0: definitely a place we could see ourselves. I think between everything that I've got going on in my life, you know, serving in the military overseas, taking care of my newborn, my wife and I being relatively newlywed, you know, I think it's a lot of changes that I've been undergoing just in the last year. It's daunting to some effect, but it's mostly just been a joyful experience.
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1: I end up saving about 99% of my income.
0: And share the unique ways they earn, spend, and save their money. Coming up, smart negotiating helped this West Coast mom double, triple, quadruple her salary and find work-life balance along the way. Then in Texas, a software engineer explains how clipping coupons and obsessive budgeting helped him buy a 5-bedroom house.
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0: She started a handkerchief company. He built a business explaining exactly how she did it. And the power couple reveals how they earn, spend, and save big money.
3: Combined, our businesses make over $2 million in revenue.
0: I'm Ashton Jackson, a success reporter at CNBC Make It. And this is Millennial Money, a show that throws etiquette out the window to ask people personal questions about how they make a living. Like, how much do you earn a year? What do you spend it on? And how much are you saving? First up, this Californian went from bar server to TikTok executive with a $400,000 salary. How she did it and how she spends it. Take a look.
4: We are all imperfect, but you can try to do it all. You can have a job at a big tech company. You can be a working mom. You can have friendships and you can work out. It's all about time management and finding the balance. While you're doing all this, you may not be perfect, but don't feel like you have to choose one over the other. My name is Sora Lee. I'm 34 years old. I make about $400,000 a year. I live in San Mateo, California.
0: Sora is the global head of product marketing at TikTok. Before, she worked at Netflix for over 2 years and Meta for over 6 years.
4: One thing that I like about TikTok is it moves really fast. I sit between product and sales and users. Sometimes I go to market with a product. They wanted me to send them feedback from each day. And because I have engineers in Asia, a lot of them that were easily addressable were fixed overnight. That was the moment when I realized why TikTok has been growing so fast.
0: Her base salary is $320,000, and she's scheduled to receive $80,000 worth of restricted stock units in 2024.
4: In 2023, my total compensation consisted of my base salary and sign-on bonus from TikTok, severance from Meta, selling primary residence I co-owned with my ex-husband, and landing some brand partnerships deals as a creator.
0: Sora immigrated from South Korea to Fresno, California when she was 16. After graduating from high school, she attended UC Berkeley, where she majored in economics and political science.
4: I graduated in 3 years. I decided that I'm going to take that route to save money.
0: Sora donated her eggs 3 times to help pay for her tuition.
4: I think it was a good way to help fund my education, at the same time give children to families who wanted their own kids. I also worked at a Korean bar. I highly recommend that everyone should work as a server at a busy restaurant at least once in their life, especially in an early age, because it teaches you about reading people and servicing people, but also more importantly, you're thinking about your operational efficiency. So never go into the hall without bringing anything, or never go back to the kitchen without bringing anything.
0: She continued her education at UC Berkeley, graduating with a Master's of Business Administration degree.
4: I started my career working at a few different startups, and then I joined TubeMogul, which later got acquired by Adobe. At TubeMogul, I made $40,000 in base and $6,000 in bonus. And then by the time I left the next year, I made $46,000 in base and $6,000 in bonus. And in 2014, when I moved over to Netflix as an associate, I think that was the biggest jump. So I went from 46 to 110,000, which is more than double. My biggest negotiation tip is to have counter offers, always. When I was interviewing at Netflix, I actually was interviewing for another company in the morning, and I had gotten an offer on the spot because that VP loved me. What I was offered was about $80,000. So I already went into Netflix thinking, okay, if this doesn't work out, I will still double my compensation. That gave me a lot of confidence boost. So I did well on the interview. And then when it was time to negotiate, my minimum was, I said, $90,000. And they came back with $110,000. When I left Netflix, I made $165,000 all cash. And then when I moved over to Facebook as an IC5, I made $150,000 and bonus was 15%.
5: Sora was part of Meta's layoffs in November 2022.
4: I wasn't having a nice time at Meta. I didn't feel like I was really growing. I didn't feel like my leader was very invested in my growth. I got reached out by a recruiter from TikTok on LinkedIn and I interviewed for the role. So then when the big round of layoffs happened at Meta, it was perfect because I got laid off on Wednesday, got my offer from TikTok on Friday, and I got this TikTok role. I was able to get the severance and start my new job. My relative feeling of being wealthy, I think it diminishes over time because I'm working with, you know, directors who are making millions. And that moment from Tube Mobile to Netflix, I think, was the biggest moment where I felt like I made it. And that's when I bought my first designer purse. I haven't felt that way since then.
6: I try not to keep more than $10,000 in my checking account. I already maxed out my traditional IRA for this year, and I'm on track to max out 401k contribution this year. I also contribute towards my son's 529, and anything else left, I put it into Robinhood to acquire index funds, individual stocks for interesting companies, and Bitcoin.
5: After being married for 6 years, Sora got divorced in 2021.
4: I don't have any regrets. I was at a point where I would be fine even if my net worth starts at zero. I got divorced when my son was 2.5 years old, and it was actually because I read an article that if the kid's under 3, it actually leaves a pretty low impact in their life, and it peaks around 11 to 13. So I figured if I'm going to do it, I should just do it now. It was pretty costly divorce in terms of lawyer fees. I was ordered to pay spousal support. And aside from that, my ex was managing all the finances. So actually, I was pretty oblivious to like personal investing, which sounds kind of funny because I'm the one with an MBA degree. I didn't know like how you even access 401k or how to buy stock. I knew that it was going to be very difficult financially. So at the beginning of the divorce, I opened 3 credit cards that had 0% APR. I think at max, I had about $100,000 in credit card debt, because all my money was tied up with real estate and I couldn't really move money around that much. It's been a learning the past 2 years. I read a lot of books and a lot of courses. So I feel pretty good about it now.
5: Following their divorce, Sora and her ex-husband sold 2 out of 3 of their properties. Today, she has no credit card debt.
6: In March, I bought a necklace to celebrate hitting the 100,000 followers milestone on Instagram.
7: My rent is $49.50 and I split it with my partner.
4: And my son is in pre-kindergarten right now and I pay all of it right now. My car payment is $1,000, so that is one financial mistake I've done. During divorce, I bought a brand new Tesla Model 3 Performance. It was about $70,000 and I'm still paying off it. $1,000 a month is a big deal. And if I had put that into something else, I would have been making more money. And I regret buying that full price, brand new. Huge mistake. I know I've had a pretty unhealthy relationship with money growing up. Looking back, my father constantly talked about money and I was pretty obsessed with money. I don't think I'm completely free of it now. It's something I think about constantly. I've been making conscious efforts to have a healthier relationship with money. Also with Jackson, I like having adult-like discussions with him. Like if he's sitting in the car seat and he's like, that's a Porsche, like that's an expensive car. Like, you know, he heard it from somewhere else. And I would be like, you know, just because someone has a nice car doesn't mean that they're wealthy, and cars are a depreciating asset.
8: It's $2 for $7.
9: Okay, let's do
8: this. You know what, this is $2 for $7.
9: Okay, let's do this one.
8: Okay.
9: Nah.
4: He's probably not really understanding all of it, but I think the more I talk to him about it, I think the more he can grasp when he's ready.
8: Jackson!
9: What?
8: Do you want to help mommy? Can you roll up your sleeves first?
4: My number one tip for working moms or working parents is give them chores. even when we go to restaurants, if we need to get a menu or a new spoon, I try to get him to ask the server. And in the beginning, he was very shy. And now I can see whenever he gets the spoon that he asked for, like, he looks so happy. He's so proud of himself. I almost feel like God or some sort of higher being gave him to me so I can take a pause and enjoy life versus constantly think about how I can do better and be more and feeling anxious about how I am not doing enough and how I'm not making enough money. I keep thinking about this, but when I'm with him, I can like fully focus on him, and it, I think, really balances me out. I was on a Netflix reality show called Love After Divorce, which ended last year.
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4: My social media account started to grow exponentially, which I'm really grateful for because I do love sharing my stories on how to become more effective employee and how to navigate

0: Welcome back to Millennial Money. Next stop, the Lone Star State, to ask a Google engineer how much he earns, spends, and saves. Take a look.
1: In high school, I was an introvert, and when I looked at successful people, they had a lot of friends and people around them that they were learning from. So I spent a lot of time listening to podcasts, reading books about how do you genuinely care about people, because I want to. People are awesome. And the only way we can really grow as a society is to be very transparent and to work together on investments, earnings, salary, on savings.

0: I'm Clinton Stamper. I'm 26 years old. I make $270,000 a year, and I live near Austin, Texas.
1: Clinton is a software engineer at Google. However, he resides about 30 minutes north in Pflugerville, Texas.
0: I work 2 days a week here at home, and then I work 3 days a week in the office in Austin. And currently I'm working on tools to help us make decisions regarding some of our real estate. I'm able to go to the office and they have gyms and cafes and food, etc. And then when I get home, I can just spend quality time with my girlfriend and her sister who lives with us.
1: Clinton moved from Arizona to Texas after working for Amazon for 3 years.
0: So when I was looking at Austin, I had to figure out like how my lifestyle and my girlfriend's lifestyle could fit into where we wanted to live. And the city life was not completely what I was used to growing up in a farm town. I decided to buy here because growth is inevitable. And when it grows outside of this area then becomes part of the city and it should expand in value and increase in price.
1: Clinton put 10% down on a 5-bedroom, 4-bathroom house for $638,000 in August 2021.
0: Buying a house here was crazy. So we toured about 40 houses. I put offers in 3 of them. We had to waive every contingency we could. Basically had to open up our shirt and be like, here, you can have whatever you want. And even that sometimes wasn't enough. Write letters. We had to explain that we weren't investors. And we basically had to bid $50,000 to $60,000 over list price. So for this house, I ended up paying $638,000 when the list price was only $575,000.
1: Clinton doesn't charge his 2 housemates for rent or utilities.
0: The only stipulation that I had for that was that they need to be furthering themselves towards whatever goals they have. It doesn't have to match with my goals.

0: Just whatever they want to achieve, I want to see progress towards that.
1: Clinton's girlfriend, Lexi, is a student and dental assistant. Her sister, Caitlin, is a babysitter.
0: They pay for their food and their drinks, their clothing, and any other things that they want. Open communication about finances is really key to having a healthy relationship, and that's what I think I've tried to foster. I feel lucky enough that I can afford this house and that I have the salary that I do, so they can accomplish whatever they want to accomplish. I grew up in Ohio in a little suburb called Rootstown. My mom and my dad were there for about 6 years of my life. They ended up getting divorced. My aunt got cancer and my mom had to take care of her at the Akron Children's Hospital. And that's where I ended up spending most of my time during my younger youth. And I got to know a lot of the kids in Akron Children's Hospital. Most of my friends had brain tumors. So what I did is I planned on becoming a neurosurgeon so I could help with research and actually perform these types of surgeries to extract these brain tumors in a way that would let, you know, more of my friends live a wonderful life and not pass on like the reality that I eventually found out they reached. I just felt like that was my purpose.
1: Clinton's aunt made a full recovery from cancer. Clinton's dad passed away in 2014 due to congestive heart failure.
0: On my phone, I have the Robinhood app front and center, as well as my other apps, Webull, etc. And when I wake up every morning, I click one of the apps, depending on the day, and I invest a certain amount every single day. Same for financial budgeting. Every Friday or Saturday, I will look at Mint and I will go through my whole budget and I'll figure out how much should I spend this week? How much do I have left for next week? My biggest expense is my mortgage for this house, as well as the insurance that goes along with that and the property tax. After that, my second biggest expense would be my car.
1: Clinton drives a 2019 Tesla Model 3 and owes $23,181 on the loan.
0: Meal delivery services are super expensive. So what I do is I wait for coupons. I'll act like I'm signing in and making an account and I'll leave. And I'll wait for them to email me coupons. And when I get those coupons, my target is for each meal to cost just under $5 a meal. With inflation, that's gotten pretty hard. But once I hit that mark, then I'll order whatever the meal is. As part of working at Google, you do get help with your phone bill and with your internet bill. And they don't cover the full cost on some things, but they do cover the full cost of one of the most important and largest expenses that someone could have, and that is health insurance. Also at Google, a really cool perk that I take advantage of a lot is that they reimburse portions of classes or trainings for you to acquire new skills. I'm learning to fly a paramotor, which is basically a paraglider with this motor strapped to your back. It's crazy. You're just like a plane flying through the air. I'm still learning, but I'm so close to actually getting up in the sky. I learned a lot of things from playing video games, of all things. I was probably about 12 or 13, and of course, if you asked me at the time, I would have said, I don't know, I'm just playing a video game. This is awesome. Like, I don't know about finances. So my friends and I, we were competing in RuneScape, of all things, on who could get the highest fishing level. And what I did is I found something that would play the game for you for cutting down trees. And I was like, wait, they're very similar. Fishing, cutting trees. And I made it so that cutting thing could fish. And then I released it as for free. People loved it. I took customer feedback. I improved it. And it got to a point where I could actually monetize it. And I started selling versions of it.
1: Clinton made about $30,000 from the gaming mod while he was in high school.
0: While the RuneScape bot that I made did technically pay for my college, I took that loan money out and I used that to pay for college. And I used my RuneScape money to do other things and to, again, inflate my lifestyle. I wasn't financially literate at the time. I regret that, but I ended up paying them back later, so it's okay. I went to college at The Ohio State University Medical School. I graduated in 2018 with a bachelor's in biomedical science. During my junior to senior year of college, I ended up going to an internship at Amazon after my friend Alex convinced me that I should use my coding hobby as a career and just try it out. So at the end of my internship with Amazon, they actually extended it 1 month, and then they offered me a full-time position to come back the following summer after I had graduated.
1: After getting the full-time job at Amazon in 2019, he got into financial trouble.
0: It was because of this dip where I think my net worth went down to like negative 40,000 with signing bonuses and this awesome job. That just didn't seem right to me. And the reason that happened was I moved to a house that was bigger than any house I've ever lived in, and I didn't know how to appropriately handle that. I spent way too much money on things and I overreached my budget. I was trying to fix my financial situation because I heard so many horror stories of debt crumbling people's lives, and I didn't want my student debt to do that. So I got rid of all of that unhealthy debt, and I'm hoping to accumulate more healthy debt, like super low interest, free money, in the near future when I buy investment properties. I'm open to all possibilities.
1: Clinton paid off about $40,000 in student loans in 2019.
0: I have my emergency fund built up. I keep it at roughly maybe 2 months worth of expenses. And then I invest $1,500 a week in the stocks that I'm looking at that week or that I see that are interesting or low in price. So my investments currently are to self-fund this passion of mine when I reach my 50s or 60s. I want to fund a self-automated robotic pod where you could go into it as an injured patient, and without human intervention, you would go from being diagnosed to the surgery or treatment to recovery. So to fund that idea, I need to start saving now. So right now I'm waiting on approval. My side hustle is going to be sharing information in a simple way. And right now the plan is to do that through YouTube Shorts, TikTok, Instagram Reels. I plan on covering everything from finances to just daily life things. Things where you're like, wow, how the heck was I not taught that in high school or middle school? For the next year, I plan on just consistently investing every day and keeping both investments in cryptocurrency as well as the stock market. I also plan on keeping with my plan of investing in my 401k and my IRA. The thing that I think everyone should learn, at least from my story, is to go find it. And what I mean by that is if you have a problem, surround yourself with people who don't have that problem, because you're going to learn from them and you're going to find the information to help make your life better. Information is extremely powerful, and knowing that something exists is half the battle. And that is something that everyone should strive to do.
1: Next, how they turn handkerchiefs into a $1 million business. And later, how a guy who didn't get into college became a YouTube millionaire with 1, 2, 3, 4, 5, 6 revenue streams right after this.

0: 1-800-660-0185.
1: Up next, meet a couple in Silicon Valley who gave up their 9-to-5 grind, and now they make $1 million a year working just 20 hours a week. Check it out.
2: I'm 100% happier now than if I stayed with my traditional 9-to-5 job.
3: In this episode, how I make 7 figures every single year running my businesses. Without our businesses, there would be no way that we could live the lifestyle that we could live today. I don't actually even know how other parents do it. They have to hire help. And with our businesses, we can always be present in our child's lives whenever they need us.
2: The flexibility, that is so important to me so that we can be very, very active in our kids' lives.
4: My
3: name is Steve Chu and I'm 46.
2: And I'm Jen Chu and I'm 45.
3: And together we make over $1 million in the Silicon Valley.

0: Let me just text them really quick. I'm just going to text her. Be quiet. Could
1: you guys
0: stop?
1: Jump around upstairs. We can hear it.
0: He still has his Halloween candy, so he's probably eating a lot of it. Which camera are we supposed to look at?
2: This one.
3: Okay. Oh, that one.
0: Okay, thank you. I run and own Bumblebee Linens, where we sell handkerchiefs and linens for special occasions.
3: I'm a blogger, podcaster, YouTuber, TikToker, and I also teach an online class on e-commerce. Combined, our businesses make over $2 million in revenue, but our net income is around $1 million. $1 million anywhere, it sounds like a lot of money, and it's more than enough. We don't even spend a fraction of that amount.
0: We don't budget per se, but we definitely spend less than we make, and really there's not that much that we really splurge on. I would say I splurge on maybe travel, and Steve splurges on game tickets. Besides those, we really don't spend a lot except for maybe on our kids' activities and their schooling.
3: My wife and I, we aren't extravagant people, so even if our businesses were to just completely dry up overnight, we would still be able to live 20 plus years given our current expenses.
4: In 2007, Jen was looking for a way to leave her financial analyst job. They started an e-commerce linens business after selling handkerchiefs Jen ordered for their wedding.
0: I purposely looked for handkerchiefs, and it's really hard to find in the U.S. You can find men's ones, but you can't find ladies. And so I was able to find some handkerchiefs from a Chinese vendor, but I had to order a lot.
3: Our first order of handkerchiefs was around $240, which amounted to about 500 handkerchiefs in total. When we first used handkerchiefs for our wedding and we sold off the excess, those sold like hotcakes because we listed them on eBay.
0: When we first started the business, I was massively pregnant and we were running the business out of our house. We started the business for $630. By the end of the year, we made over $100,000 in profit. I think it was $102,000. Fast forward, we moved out of the house and into a warehouse space. My goal was to make maybe $5,000 to just help with the bills. Steve's goal was to replace my entire income.
3: E-commerce was actually not our first choice, but we found that starting those brick and mortar stores would cost us over $500,000 to start. Whereas with e-commerce, you can start with $600 or less than that. And that's why we ultimately settled on e-commerce. So Bumblebee Linens did much better than we expected, and it allowed my wife to quit. And then all of a sudden, I had friends asking me how we did it because they wanted to quit their jobs. And I got a little tired of answering the same questions over again, so I decided to document that on a blog over at mywifequitherjob.com. That blog served as the diary or a journal of our business. And what ended up happening is none of my friends actually read it. My mom didn't read it, but it attracted a bunch of random strangers who were interested in what we were doing. And from there, the audience just grew. In year two, it started making tens of thousands of dollars, and in year three, it hit six figures. And today, fast forward, it is now a million-dollar business. And the way it makes money is a combination of advertising, affiliate revenue, course sales. The blog actually led to a podcast and sponsorships, which led to a training class, which then led to an annual e-commerce event that I actually run over at the Seller Summit.
5: To get a quick show of hands of how many of you are new to the Seller Summit this year.
4: Steve leads an annual e-commerce conference to learn strategies and to network with other entrepreneurs. For about $1,900, customers can also buy lifetime access to his courses online.
0: On an average day or average week, besides holiday season, I work probably about 20 to 30 hours a week. I rely heavily on my employees. I'm there just to help manage and to help basically support them if things are falling behind.
3: I start the workday at around 8, and then I usually stop at around 12:30. And then the rest of the afternoon, I'm actually a full-time Uber driver / chauffeur, where I just shuttle my kids, pick them up, take them to basketball, volleyball, and all these other activities. I don't think it's a good idea to work with your spouse. Things always come up.
0: Steve had a lot of suggestions on how to improve our business. And I must tell you, they were horrible because he had an idea of picking certain handkerchiefs that were butt ugly just because they were cheaper. And I was like, absolutely not. Let the professionals do this. And I actually make all the product decisions for our business because he really has horrible taste.
3: So the way we have it now is actually really good. She runs the day-to-day, I do the marketing, and we do not step on each other's toes. We all have full control over our own domain. So early on when we ran Bumblebee Linens, we actually had the pedal down in the metal. And after a while of this rapid growth, my wife came to me and she's like, this isn't fun anymore.
0: It was definitely not fun. My goal initially for the business actually was, I think, $5,000 a month. And so at the time, I was like, if I can just help pay the bills, that would be awesome. Steve definitely wanted to push it a little bit faster. And when we were pushing it faster and faster, I was like, I just can't handle all this stress.
3: And one time we hit the NBC Today show.
2: Monogram is everything, and I love it on Bumblebee linens, and this is $15.99.
6: Oh, that's okay. Nice.
3: And all of a sudden our orders were 7x the normal sales volume, and it was actually very stressful. When you're running a physical products business, it's generally uncomfortable to grow fast.
0: I really honestly thought that our goal was to just have a little bit of income to help with the bills. There's no way I would have guessed, like, so many years later that we would be as large as we are. We joke that we're going to move out of California as soon as the kids go to college because it would be so much cheaper to live out of state. Employees would be cheaper, the location would be cheaper in terms of rent for our office. I think he would be all in right now. Like, he'd be like, hey, let's move.
3: I'd be all in because California taxes are really high. Let's just take Vegas, for example. There'd be no state income tax. Really, we can run our businesses from anywhere. We're not tied to any location whatsoever. So financially, at least, it probably makes sense to move somewhere else once our kids are off to college.
0: When I used to be a finance analyst prior to this role, I worked crazy, crazy hours. With this position at Bumblebee Linens, having that creative freedom to do basically what I need to do, I can work around my schedule. If it's slower, I can fully like take that time off and not worry about it and work at my kids' school, for example.
3: In my past life, I was an electrical engineering director in charge of microprocessor design. That's a lot to take in there, but basically I just stared at a monitor all day. It was a pretty demanding job. I used to work maybe 50, 60 hours a week, and it wasn't as flexible because I actually had to physically be in the office.
0: Having the flexibility is super rewarding for me, and I feel like it's a win situation for me because I'm able to do something that I love and also be able to be a really huge part of my kids' education.
3: Growing up, I actually didn't see my parents as much as I would have liked. They were first generation Chinese. They actually came to the US with no money at all.
0: One of the reasons I'm really passionate about being really present for my kids is because my parents really worked really hard growing up. But my mom also passed away when I was pretty young. So now I just want to take that time back and make sure that I'm present for them.
7: Since we first filmed with Steve and Jennifer, a lot has happened. Here they are with an update.
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1: Graham Stephan has multiple YouTube channels and an income well over $1 million a year. How did he get a start? We caught up with him when he was on the verge of his huge success. Here's that original story, and I'll see you on the other side with an update.
2: I always believed that I would be a millionaire, and I think originally my goal was like to try to hit that by 30. Ended up surpassing that by a decent amount. This is the moment. My name is Graham Stephan. I'm 29 years old. I make $1.6 million per year. I live in Los Angeles, California. And welcome to, wait for it, Millennial Money. So I'm a full-time real estate agent, real estate investor, and YouTuber. Every day is going to be a little bit different. Some days I'm going to be out with clients showing properties. Other days I'm going to be planning YouTube videos. And some other days I'm going to be looking at properties for myself to invest in.
1: Graham owns a two-unit duplex in Los Angeles. He lives in one unit and rents out the other.
2: My mortgage is just over $2,800 a month. The market value of the other unit next to me is about $2,500 a month. Then between the equity I get and the tax write-offs from using the garage as my office, it basically works out to be a free place for me to live. So I spend about $200 a month on groceries, and I do price shop between grocery stores. I'll kind of make the rounds and just stock up on whichever item is the cheapest at which store. Every morning I have my same two eggs with ham and cheese and half a bagel with store-bought generic brand cream cheese is my favorite to do that. I refuse to spend money on two things. Number one, I think everyone knows, is coffee. I think it's absolutely ridiculous, the markup of coffee at Starbucks and Coffee Bean and a lot of those places out there, so I just make it at home for 20 cents. Also, designer clothing. Don't see the point in going and spending $700 on like Gucci shoes, so I end up saving about 99% of my income just because my income is so high and I keep my expenses so low, and most of the properties just kind of like pay for my living expenses, so anything else I make is really just seen as a bonus and I save and invest it.
1: Graham became a millionaire at 26. Graham is a realtor associate at the Oppenheim Group. His celebrity clients have included Orlando Bloom, Chloe Moretz, and Wale.
2: I got into real estate basically as soon as I turned 18 years old because I had no other options. I didn't get into college. I had really bad grades in high school, and I saw getting my real estate license honestly as a way where I could just get 1 year of work experience and then reapply to colleges. But it turned out to be a career I really loved. So I ended up living with my dad for the first few years. I moved out in my early 20s, and that was when I bought another property. The first property I bought was when I was 21 years old. It was a short sale for $59,500 in San Bernardino. It was a foreclosure that was being sold by the bank. And at the time, I had been saving up as a real estate agent, basically using all of my commissions, just putting it in a savings account. I bought that property in cash. It actually appraised and was refinanced for like $260,000.
1: Graham currently owns six properties throughout the LA area. They bring in about $15,105 a month.
2: So my investing strategy really hasn't changed since I was 21, and all of it has really just been about real estate. If anything, I'm just looking to buy more expensive real estate now that makes a little bit more money, but otherwise I've just kept doing the same thing over and over again.
1: Graham has two YouTube channels. His main channel covers real estate and personal finance and has over 1 million subscribers. His second channel covers money and business and has over 200,000 subscribers.
2: I had no idea that anyone would actually watch me, and I had no idea that I can actually make any money doing this. So I started it really just with the intention of having fun. I'd always wanted to do it, but I also felt like, who would want to watch me? And I felt like I didn't have the personality for it. And I just felt like, you know, I should probably postpone it, but I just made a video one day. Spur of the moment, it was a slow open house, and I just filmed with my iPhone, the selfie side, just talked about how I got started in real estate. And that was such a fun experience, and I remember that video getting like 9 or 10 views and just being like, oh my god, like 9 people have seen this video. So I started making more videos, and once I started doing about 2 videos a week, just the growth really just exploded, it seemed like. I would say 99.9% of the comments are so positive and so supportive. I absolutely love them, and it really feels like a sense of community. Then you get some funny ones. The negative comments, at this point, I'm so used to them. Then after a while, I think I realized that it has more to do with them and their own problems that they portray onto you than it does about you.
1: Graham currently makes over $100,000 a month in YouTube-related income.
2: So right now, probably like 85% of my income is affiliated with YouTube in some way or another, and then the remaining 15% is through real estate sales or real estate investments. So since I've always been self-employed, I've never had a formal like 401k, but I do have a SEP 401k. I've thrown some money in there at the end of the year, just if it's left over, just as a hedge. But then as far as savings are concerned, I always like to keep about $20,000 to $30,000 in one of my checking accounts just to cover anything that could come up in the short term or to draw from if I have any expenses that come up. But other than that, all of my other money is spread out through several high interest savings accounts.
1: Graham currently has $26,000 in outside investments through stock trading apps.
2: So coin collecting was actually something I really got into as a kid. For some reason, I found it really cool to collect like old American coins and paper money. And what I would do is go across the street from where I would work to a bank. And the bank teller knew me, and she knew me because I would go in and always ask for like any old money that she would have. Some lady came in the bank and exchanged $200 of all just like perfect condition $10 bills from 1934. So some of these are worth up to $200 depending on the condition. Others are worth more like $40 to $50. So I wouldn't really consider these an investment. Like, I think it's probably way better for me to put my money in the stock market than it is for me to get like, you know, old money and just keep it for a long time. But this is just a fun hobby. It's also from YouTube that I was really able to branch off into other aspects of this as well, in the sense that I was able to create two programs. One of them teaches people how to work as a real estate agent and build their career. The second program that I created was how to teach people to grow on YouTube. And both of those this year have probably done a little bit over $300,000+ in sales. And since it's all online, that's pretty much all profit. There's almost no overhead whatsoever with that.
1: Graham makes an average of $28,837 a month from his courses on Teachable.
2: So I have an amazing girlfriend, and her and I share a lot of the same values in terms of saving and spending money, and I find it fun that she is just as frugal as I am. So we can have a great time trying to figure out like where is the best happy hour spot and like how we could save a little bit more money doing this. And she's the one too that's also very encouraging of like, we don't have to go out tonight to happy hour sushi. She doesn't sound like that, by the way, but she encourages me to like, you know, we could go cook food at home, or instead of going out to see a movie, we could just pop something on Netflix. So one of the things we actually do when we go out is we will end up just splitting a meal, because usually I'm not hungry enough to eat the entire thing myself, and neither is she. So we could basically get food for two by paying for one. It's really cool to have someone in your life like that who I see as just being an equal on every single level with the same mindset. Okay, I know it sounds weird too, but I do end up rewarding myself every now and then at McDonald's from the dollar menu. I don't ever eat McDonald's, but I just decided to go just because it was there and I was really hungry. I had two of the double cheeseburgers from the dollar menu, and it was so good that now it gets to the point where I will purposely use that as an incentive to get all my work done. And if I'm able to do that before like midnight, I go and get the two double cheeseburgers. It's not something that happens too often, but it does become this thing where it's like, that's my treat.
3: Thank you. Oh, it smells so good. There's something about the smell that's just like, how does it smell so good?
2: So in terms of net worth goals, I really don't have any, and I have no desire of becoming a billionaire. I don't even know what I would possibly do with that amount of money. I would like to hit 10 million. I feel like that would be just a decent number. The only thing I'd really want to do is travel that I haven't done. That's the only thing, but I could do that if I wanted to. It's just not the right time to do that. You don't need to be as extreme as I am. You don't need to skimp on every purchase at all. You don't need to work 12 hours a day. But you do need to think outside the box, and you do need to be creative and leverage your time appropriately. But I love it, and I love the challenge of saving and trying to handle my money well and grow it. No one is more frugal than I am.
1: Since we shot that original story, a lot has changed. 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
1: On this episode of Millennial Money, we ask people across the globe to open up their bank accounts.
2: I'm on track to become a millionaire.
1: And share the unique ways they earn, spend, and save their moolah. Coming up, an aha moment he had in college led to a real estate investment strategy that brings in $11K a month on top of a six-figure salary.
3: I do feel like my story will help others see what's possible and hopefully inspire others to take action.
4: This is what sealed the deal for me. This beautiful rooftop terrace.
1: She said arrivederci to her corporate job and bought a house in Italy for $62,000. How spending time abroad is actually saving her money.
5: I am a full-time bladesmith.
1: He brings in 52 grand a year hammering hot steel into custom knives and swords. How one family's business is forging ahead in Alaska. I'm Ashton Jackson, a success reporter for CNBC Make It, and this is Millennial Money, a show that throws etiquette out the window to ask people personal questions about money. Like, what did it take to start your business? And how much money do you make? First up, how a new dad built a business around renting rooms to college students. Take a look.
3: When I bought my first property, that was the most exciting and nerve-wracking time of my life. But I do feel like my story will help others see what's possible and hopefully inspire others to take action and control their life and get on the path to be financially free. If I feel uncomfortable or I feel fear, that means I'm learning. And that's what I felt when I bought my first property. I did not let fear take control of my actions. My name is Karan Vij. I'm 33 years old. I make $183,000 and I live in Chicago.
1: Karan earns about $183,000 as a regional sales manager for an automation supplier. Since 2016, Karan has bought a total of 5 properties, all located near his hometown in Southern Ontario.
3: This is not a get-rich-quick scheme. This is a long-term investment. There's some months that you're gonna make a lot of money, there's some months you're gonna break even, and there's some months that you're gonna lose money. In my enterprise, I average around $15,000 per month, and I have a portfolio worth over $3 million. One thing that was instilled in our family was to secure your future by making money. My parents are traditional in a sense. They always had a focus on wanting their kids to have an education and secure a 9-to-5 job. I've always had that in my brain. I've always wanted to be number one. I wanted to win. I wanted to use as much of my time as possible to make as much money as possible that I could. The biggest thing I've splurged on recently is spoiling my baby with new clothes. I do have some credit card debt. Because of the newborn, there's been a lot of unexpected expenses. However, I also chose not to pay off all of it because I'm using the money to, again, buy more assets. I use my line of credits strictly for the business. I either use them for any upcoming expenses that were not expected, or I use them to buy further assets. I have low monthly expenses because one of the perks that I have in my job is I do get a company car, which covers gas and insurance. The other perk is I get a company phone. I absolutely love debt, but I'll say I only like good debt. You have to use it properly. Good debt is debt that you have a strategy for. Good debt is when you use the debt for the purpose of generating future accelerated profits and income. I have $100,000 cash that I'm using to buy up more property when the price is right. I also have this $100,000 sitting in a high interest savings account, generating over 5% of almost risk-free interest. I do take advantage of my 401k. I save over 10%. However, my long-term strategy is to buy up as much real estate as possible, and that's the strategy I'm executing.
1: While attending McMaster University in Ontario, Karan started to explore real estate options. Specifically, rentals for students.
3: I realized that the houses that we were renting were all charged per room. It wasn't a charge for the whole house. The landlord was charging per room. And when I did the math, I realized that by charging per room, you could actually accelerate your gains compared to any other real estate option. I decided to find places that were as close as possible to colleges and universities.
6: While at McMaster, Karin participated in 2 consecutive years of paid co-ops. Determined to invest in property, he saved most of his earnings for his first down payment.
3: We created a 1-year co-op because I knew that this would be a great opportunity for me to save and make money during school. And in that time frame, I was able to save about $30,000 to $40,000 in that first year. Most people only do like a year maximum, but I decided to do the second year. That helped me. Like, that's what kind of got me that extra savings for the down deposit.
6: Karin's savings from the co-op and his various high school jobs totaled $100,000 Canadian. In 2016, he was able to afford the down payment on his first student rental property.
3: The first one that I bought was in Hamilton, Ontario. I chose properties outside of Toronto due to price and familiarity with where I went to school. I got into student rentals because of a few things. Number one, because you can charge per room, that gives you an opportunity to generate higher profits. Number two is steady demand and steady stream of tenants. You're always gonna have demand for that house because colleges and universities don't shut down. And number three, a lot of people think that one of the negatives is the high turnover because of the shorter term leases. That is true, but that is also the opportunity for higher gains because you can now readjust your rent to the current market levels. For me, the strategy is to buy now, hold forever, because when the property is paid off, all of the rent coming in will be 100% profit. Real estate to me is a long-term investment to build generational wealth. You're making equity through appreciation, and you're also accelerating your cash flow. Combining those two together can help you build real sustainable wealth.
6: Karin quickly learned the work that comes with being a landlord.
3: I was also surprised by the volume of calls. So I had to learn very quickly to set the right expectation with the tenants and also learn to prioritize and balance all the calls coming in and make sure that the emergencies were taken care of first. I had to learn to stay calm and put things into perspective. Otherwise, this business could drive you crazy, right?
6: Karin and his wife currently rent a 2-bedroom condo for about $4,000 a month. Their daughter was born in August 2023.
3: Moving to Chicago has been an absolute highlight for our lives. We love the city. There's so much to do. We love the food. There's so many things to try. And the opportunity to develop and grow our career here has been phenomenal. Having a newborn has sparked even more motivation and drive in my life. I want to build a life that we love for my family, and I also want to show my daughter that anything in life is possible if you put the work into it. There's always going to be someone that's got the bigger house, got a better car, you know, smarter than you, but that's your opportunity to learn, right? So now I don't take things personally. I take every scenario, every failure as a potential learning experience.
1: Coming up, how buying a house in Italy actually helps her save money. And later, how an aspiring actor gets by in the big...

0: 763-27 before the offer ends.
1: Welcome back to Millennial Money. You're about to meet a woman who makes 80 grand a year. She owns her home in Atlanta and she managed to buy another one in Italy. Here's how she made it happen.
2: The first time I came here to Sicily, it was because I decided I wanted to have my own eat, pray, love moment. I knew from the moment that I landed that I loved it here. I love the feeling that I felt when my feet touched the ground, but also from the very first moment, I recognized how welcoming the people were. Sicilians are the most loving and welcoming people I've ever encountered on my travels.
3: I am Stephanie Sinclair. I am 41 years old. I make $80,000 per year, and I currently split my time between Atlanta, Georgia, and Sicily, Italy.
2: I worked in corporate America for about 10 years. In 2009, I left and started my own business as a consultant. And that's where I really made a little bit of money. I knew it was time to quit corporate America when I was sick of people telling me when to take a lunch break. I wasn't hungry at 12. I didn't want to take lunch until 2. I wish it was deeper than that. I'm so sorry, guys. That really is it.

0: 6327 before the offer ends.
1: Welcome back to Millennial Money. You're about to meet a woman who makes 80 grand a year. She owns her home in Atlanta and she managed to buy another one in Italy. Here's how she made it happen.
2: The first time I came here to Sicily, it was because I decided I wanted to have my own eat, pray, love moment. I knew from the moment that I landed that I loved it here. I loved the feeling that I felt when my feet touched the ground, but also from the very first moment, I recognized how welcoming the people were. Sicilians are the most loving and welcoming people I've ever encountered on my travels.
3: I am Stephanie Sinclair. I am 41 years old. I make $80,000 per year, and I currently split my time between Atlanta, Georgia, and Sicily, Italy.
2: I worked in corporate America for about 10 years. In 2009, I left and started my own business as a consultant. And that's where I really made a little bit of money. I knew it was time to quit corporate America when I was sick of people telling me when to take a lunch break. I wasn't hungry at 12. I didn't want to take lunch until 2. I wish it was deeper than that. I'm so sorry, guys. That really is it. I feel so ridiculous, but that, like, I was like, that was huge for me. I don't want to eat at 12. So, yeah. Mm-hmm. I come here quite often in between Atlanta and Sicily, usually about once a quarter and every summer for at least a month at a time. One of the hidden benefits of starting my own business was the fact that I could work from anywhere, which gave me more time to travel and do so with my son.
4: No, I don't have any euro. No peach for me. Oh, gracias.
2: The best money lesson I have ever learned is to stop spending money on stupid stuff. Financially, it's more important to actually be wealthy than to look wealthy. When it comes to basic living expenses, power bill, water bill, those things, for 3 months, I pay less than I pay for 1 month in the United States. I may go grocery shopping here and spend 60 euro. It's no way I can walk in a Publix in the United States and not spend over $100. That's the truth. That is ridiculous. Here, we have a whole chicken cut into pieces for 2 euro 95 cents. A loaf of bread here, whether you're getting it in the grocery store or from the bakery, runs 90 cents and it's so fresh. So good. My internet in Italy is 50 euro a month, and my internet in Atlanta is $150. One of the biggest expenses that I do have is renting a car. For 1 week in the summer, you may pay 800 euro, whereas 1 week right now is about 139 euro. So it's a huge difference, and it fluctuates depending on the season. I was looking for a house in Atlanta, and for what I know I should have been able to get, looking elsewhere, and I started looking here in Sicily. I paid 62,000 US dollars for this home. All in, my renovation costs are 21,000 US dollars. Welcome to Casa Mia. Come on in. This is my dining room, which is always the center of an Italian home. And this is my master bedroom. I'm not quite done decorating it yet, but my favorite feature are these original Italian tile floors. Aren't they beautiful? My other favorite feature of this bedroom would be this amazing

0: amazing balcony. Can you imagine waking up in the mornings and having breakfast out here? We are now here in my study, and as you can see, it is full of antiques, but I want to show you my favorite part. Here is an antique desk that I got locally. Yes, it's a real work desk. It was 390 euro. Here in Italy, antiques are not their favorite, so you can get them extremely affordably. This is what sealed the deal for me. This beautiful rooftop terrace with amazing views of the city, as well as an amazing view of the countryside.
1: As of October 2023, Stephanie had $14,000 in savings, $33,000 in a Roth IRA, and $950,000 in a brokerage account.
0: I plan to retire here in Sicily because it is much more affordable to retire here. Currently, if I look at the numbers for me to retire in the United States, would be over $2.5 million that I would need. And to retire here, I would only need about $450,000. I can actually comfortably live here full-time, shop, travel, eat out regularly for $18,000. Per year. And that's having a little money left over. Sicilians are just special to me for so many reasons. Of course, the friendliness is one, the hospitality. Once people know you're in their community and part of the community, they do take you in and on as family. I don't even know my neighbor's name at home, actually. In the States, I don't even think I know more about my neighbors here in Sicily than I've ever known about my neighbors in the States.
1: Next, we travel to Alaska to find out how one man sharpens his skills in a knife business that supports his whole family. And later, how she went from making $12,000 a year to pulling in over half

0: smarter home search.
1: I think the favorite thing about my work is being able to work with my hands and be creative every single day. It's a very challenging craft and it requires a lot of understanding of metallurgy and the different properties of other materials. But really what you're doing is you're being able to participate in a craft that has never been forgotten for thousands of years of human history. And you're able to do it today to support your family.

0: My name is Trevor Barrett. I'm 35 years old. My wife, Larissa, and I make about $52,000 a year, and we live here in Haines, Alaska. I am a full-time bladesmith, and I own my business, Barrett Knives, that I started myself and built from the ground up. So we make all sorts of different things, hunting blades, kitchen blades, axes, swords, anything you can think of. Right now, my wife and I work together. Our income comes primarily from the bladesmithing. My wife, Larissa, was working at the local newspaper, but then our child came along and the business was really growing. So she quit that job and instead transitioned to being a full-time mother and helping me run Barrett Knives, doing the more background side of things that I'm not very good at. Without her support and without her added effort, we would not be able to grow in the way that we have.
1: Trevor started bladesmithing as a hobby in 2015.
0: One of the biggest influences for me to start bladesmithing was things like The Lord of the Rings. So now with about 8 years of experience, it's really come full circle because I was able to forge for a customer one of the main swords from The Lord of the Rings, Anduril, and it's currently in my shop now.
1: Trevor was born and raised in Kenai, Alaska.
0: I was raised with hunting and fishing and hiking and camping and all the specific and unique Alaska things. I always had a stick in my hand and mud in my hair as I was playing in the woods as a child, so it's a great place to grow up.
1: Trevor moved to Haines, a town of 2,000 people, in 2017.
0: There's a lot of misconceptions about Alaska. I've heard all of them. Do you live in an igloo? Do you have electricity? What's it like to never see the grass? When's the first time you saw grass? What's it like to never see the sun? Which is a little bit accurate in winter, but there's all kinds of different things that happen. And most of them are complete misconceptions. So when I first started to learn how to make blades, I started with the absolute most basic equipment. I started with a railroad spike and I just started hammering away trying to learn how to do so. Then eventually, when I really began to appreciate the craft even more, I started doing some research. And then one of my biggest instructors was trial and error. I just made mistake after mistake after mistake, and eventually I was able to learn how to make a semi-functional blade. Right after work, right before work every day, I spent almost every moment that I had trying to learn and do it more.
1: Trevor previously worked as a tire mechanic and a gas station attendant.
0: I never had the idea to really start it as a business and to go anywhere with it, but the more that I started making blades and trying different types of blades and improving the quality of my blades, then people started to notice and people started to really like them.
1: Trevor sold his first blade to a friend for $50.
0: At first, I really struggled on how to price my work, especially in the beginning. And as I grew, the needs of the business would change, and therefore the pricing would need to change. I learned more accurately how to price something so that, one, it represents the quality. Two, I can continue to run as a business.
1: Barrett Knives prices range from $500 for a basic blade to $12,000 for a specialty sword.
0: I officially started Barrett Knives right before the COVID-19 pandemic in 2020, and the business was steadily growing and it was doing very well. Unfortunately, just a short time after we did that, in November, we had a shop fire. There was an electrical fault at about 11 p.m. and it completely burned down the shop. So I was under the impression that night that Barrett Knives was over and it had completely finished. But between the support from the community and the support from the online community, we were able to not only rebuild within just a few short months, but we found a place to work. We replaced all of our gear, and then throughout the year since, we were able to rebuild even more than what we had before.
1: Trevor works about 60 to 70 hours per week.
0: I don't think I'm too good with money, but the good news is that my wife is very good with money, and so she balances me out quite a bit. I've learned a lot from her on how to be a little more wise and maybe slow down with the purchases until I know exactly how much I got coming in, so then I can then know how much is going out. So I'm learning. So at this point, our family is growing and our needs are growing along with that. So it can be kind of difficult, financially speaking, here in Haines, Alaska, depending on your line of work. So making about $52,000 a year, it is possible to live comfortably, but you need to make sure that you live simply and you're smart with your money. One of the bigger challenges here in a more isolated area of Alaska is that all of our supplies are barged in. It also means that things tend to be a little more expensive because it's just that extra step to get it to our town. But it can be challenging, especially through winter, because there have been times where the barge has been canceled due to high winds.
1: Trevor and Larissa spend about $650 a month on food.
0: In Alaska, the cost of housing can be all over the place depending on where you are. So for us, we spend about $1,450 for the house and the shop and a pretty big property.
1: Trevor and Larissa have a savings account for emergencies and their winter travel fund.
0: One of the big reasons why I traveled so much is that even though I love winter, it can start to get kind of old after a while. So a lot of times Alaskans will travel in the winter so that they get the best parts of winter, but then they're able to break it up a little bit. When you're in town, there's not a lot of driving to do. I mean, you drive to the grocery store and it takes you 5 minutes to get there. So that's very convenient. But if you need anything else, then you need to go out for it.
1: The couple travels to bigger cities to get supplies they can't find in Haines. They either drive 16 hours to Anchorage or take a plane or ferry to Juneau.
0: Supplies that you can't get in Haines would include clothing, maybe more bulk items like a Costco, all kinds of things that you kind of take for granted when you live in a more highly populated area that it's really difficult to get in a more isolated area. Raising kids in Haines can be good and bad. There's a lot of different considerations because it's a very good community, a lot of support for young ones, good school, and they have all of these different things that are really beneficial, especially because you're more connected with nature and you're able to live that small town life. There's also a few challenges though, because he's limited in the things that he'll be able to do as easily because we're far away from higher population areas. And so some of those other things, maybe like the arts or anything else that he may be interested in, will be harder for him to pursue as he grows. There's pros and cons to everywhere, but in my opinion, Haines is a really good place to raise children. We're hunting every year, we're fishing every year, we're hiking every year. We're doing everything we can to be able to enjoy Alaska. I think probably the hardest thing of living in Alaska is winter, which is counterintuitive for my personality because I actually love winter. It gets very dark, it gets very cold, and things slow down quite a bit. It can be a challenge, but as you're raised in Alaska and as you live in Alaska for longer, you learn what you need to do in order to kind of offset the challenges of it. And you learn to appreciate winter even more so. And one of the best things I think about living in Alaska is the quiet life, the privacy, and the summers. I've been able to travel a lot, but there's really no place like Alaska in the summertime. We would love to be able to buy a home someday. We're just trying to play our cards right so that we can save up enough in order to find a place that has a shop or has a place where we can put a shop so we can support Barrett Knives and continue what we're doing. I have the plan to introduce bladesmithing to my son as well. If he's anything like me, he's gonna fall in love with it. And I really do think he's gonna take it up, but I'll at least have him in that forge with me helping out so that he can experience something and hopefully fall in love with it just like I did.
1: Next, he left the insurance business to be an actor in New York. Find out how he balances his Big Apple budget on just $17,000 a year. For more great stories about work, money, and successful living, scan his QR code.

0: compensation.
1: Hi, I'm Ashton Jackson, and you're watching Millennial Money, where young people share exactly how they earn, spend, and save their hard-earned cash. Next up, quitting the 9-to-5 to pursue a lifelong dream. How an aspiring actor balances his budget and happiness in the Big Apple. Take a look.
2: I'm gonna give it a little acceleration here. Okay, continue. What were you gonna say? The looming stressor of making sure that I have a sustainable living is definitely real.
3: La la la la la la.
4: I'll be back.
2: But I would much rather take that stressor over the stress of sitting down and doing something that I don't like every single day and it becomes monotonous.
4: I'll do the end of a monologue.
2: Now, each and every day is very different from one another. Every day feels like an adventure, which is extremely fun to me.
5: Hi, I'm Max Gallo. I'm 28 years old, living in Brooklyn, New York.
6: And in 2023, I made $17,000 working as an actor.
4: And welcome to Millennial No Money.
2: Most of my income came from acting. It didn't last too long. We went on a strike and I had to use some of the unemployment benefits. And then some of it also came from working at an exotic car dealership. And those are my three sources of income.
1: Max used to work for an insurance company while living rent-free with his parents.
2: I did not like that job. It made me feel like the bad guy at times, where I had to do what the company wanted and not necessarily what I would have liked to do.
1: Max had about $33,000 in his savings when he left the company in 2019. Soon after he left his job, Max took an acting class and fell in love with the craft.
7: Power of habit.
2: I was saving a good amount, and it was very scalable. I probably could have put a deposit on a home, but I wanted to take my shot. I wanted to try to follow my dreams because I knew that if I tried later in life, I don't know if I would have as much momentum as I do now, and I could always go back to a more traditional path if I needed to.
1: Max began working part-time at an exotic car dealership in New Jersey in 2020.
2: That was actually really graceful. I really tried to tell myself after the insurance job that I really wanted to prioritize doing things that are fun and enjoyable and that I would do for free and get paid for them.
5: Welcome to P1 Exotics. This is my survival job, like a lot of actors have. This is our storage facility where we're storing some of the cars that we have here, and this is a Ferrari 355.
1: Max acquires, restores, and maintains cars for the dealership when he needs extra cash.
5: About $400,000 or $450,000.
1: He also handles DMV paperwork and creates social media content for it.
5: You can see the aerodynamics. The wind and the air would go through the door.
2: So while working for the car dealership, I would get $20 an hour, which was pretty good, at least for me in terms of like the fun that I was having. But I put that sort of on the back burner because it would require me to go back and forth from New York to New Jersey. That becomes a lot, but still very much worth it to do it once in a while.
5: One thing that I have noticed, which is very odd, especially for being in the income bracket that I'm in. I have a Honda Civic that I drive around, and I've gone to like some of the same places, and I've been treated extremely differently. If I pulled up somewhere in a Lamborghini or a Ferrari, you're treated like royalty. If you're in a Honda Civic or anything normal, you'll go very much under the radar. People have no interest in paying attention to you, and it's a little off-putting.
1: So far in 2024, Max has earned about $6,000 from acting, a SAG-AFTRA grant, and his 2023 tax refund. He's been mostly...

0: much just have to like lay down inside, because everything that you do, if you like go anywhere, it's gonna cost you money. I don't go out and buy new things very often. I like to spend my money on experiences rather than an item. It's definitely been difficult. I've relied on some of my savings to compensate for the losses that I've had each month. It's interesting because to accrue that savings took like a few years, but it's also being dissipated over the course of a few years. So I don't feel too stressed by it.
1: And then I put my camera right there, and then this is like for auditions.
0: I feel pretty good about paying my bills, at least right now. I know I don't have a huge safety net, but it does feel good that I at least have something there. And I know that at any time I could go in the corner to Starbucks or any sort of place and get a job that's gonna meet my expenses because they're relatively low.
1: Hello.
2: Max shares a two-bedroom apartment with a roommate. He pays $1,094 a month for rent and utilities.
0: I ended up getting a really good deal on this place. It's supposed to be around $3,000, but I ended up getting about $1,000 off per month. I went to a real estate agent and I said, do you know of anything that's going to be on the market in about 3 months? I'll take it as soon as the last tenant leaves, so that way you have no downtime and you're not missing out on like a few months' rent when the apartment's sitting there. And I said, if you could pass that savings along to me, I would love it. And they went for it.
2: Max spends $680 a month on food.
0: Frugality is really hard sometimes when you're trying to be healthy. A lot of the cheaper foods are not very good for you. I will go to the grocery store or farmer's market and see something that's relatively inexpensive that you have to cook yourself.
2: Max has two cars, a Honda Civic and a BMW M Roadster.
0: I didn't buy the BMW M Roadster with an investment mindset. I bought it just because I was not really that happy at the insurance company. I was trying to mitigate that by buying myself like a fun little sports car. It was actually not that expensive when I bought it. It was around $10,000, but since then it's nearly doubled in value. I never want to sell the BMW. I would like to keep that forever and have it be a part of my collection in the future. If I had to, I would, to put an extra $18,000 towards my dreams. But I would much rather go out and get a part-time job that helps me sustain myself.
2: Max's first acting gig was a present from his dad for his 24th birthday.
0: When I was in class surrounding acting, like, it felt really, really good. I was like, I would love to do this for free, let alone if someone eventually decides to pay me for it. It also felt like therapeutic.
3: Good to see you.
4: Nice to see you.
3: Good, good, good.
0: I think a lot of us have like played in an imaginary way when we're kids, and that's what it kind of feels like as an adult. So it felt really cool, and I wanted to do more of that.
1: With a southern accent.
2: Max's acting roles consist of background, body doubling, and stand-in work.
0: One thing I think people don't necessarily understand about actors or artists, especially from like a point of view of someone who maybe has a corporate job or isn't into the arts, is that it's a way of life, and this is a really difficult path to take. But for artists, it's not as much of a choice as you think it is. We don't really feel whole, we don't really feel good unless we're expressing ourselves, and that's really hard to do, especially when you're not being paid for it and sometimes don't even have the outlet to do it.
5: Well, like when you're
2: in 2021, Max joined the Screen Actors Guild American Federation of Television and Radio Artists. He was out of work in 2023 for 8 months due to the writers and actors strike.
0: I was planning on having a good amount of work, booked myself a vacation to 5 different countries. Then the strike came, so I was out of work and also taking a trip, which felt very weird to me because I was now going on something that was leisure and fun, and knowing that when I come back, I have a lot of figuring out to do because there's going to be nothing. There is no plan B. I will succeed as an actor. I don't know to what length I will succeed. I don't know if I'll have my own movie or my own TV show, but I will become an actor. There's no option. I will also be considering and pursuing other ways to earn money and maybe another career path that will earn me a salary and not just like a gig. Some of the goals for this year is to get an agent, so that way I can get my foot in the door for things that I currently can't get my foot in the door for, and also to start writing a little bit more on some of what I really want to make in the future. It's a long pursuit, it's a marathon, not a sprint. There may be a time when I need to put my dreams on hold to go do something and then come back, but as of right now, I'm gonna give myself probably about 2 more years to really go full force in this, and then I might have to put it more so on a back burner.
6: Every choice that I've made has led me to
0: this point right now. And I don't regret it. It's pretty great.
2: Next, an influencer opens up her bank account and explains how she is making more.

0: and the best price.
1: I started off out of college making history by becoming the youngest trader at the New York Stock Exchange, as well as the second African-American woman to work down there. I made $12,000, and I currently, fast forward, today make $650,000.

0: I'm Lauren Simmons, I'm 27 years old. I make $650,000 a year and I live in Los Angeles, California. When people ask me what do? I generally give a generic response. I work in finance, but actually I'm an author, I'm a producer, I'm a host of a Spotify podcast as well as a TV series. And I am an investor and I sit on a few boards of a different financial companies.
1: Lauren grew up in Marietta, Georgia with her mother and two siblings. At a young age, Lauren's mother taught her the importance of savings.
0: She has always been very strict when it comes to budgeting and saving, putting me on her credit cards early on so I could build that credit before I turn 18. To this day at 27, I rely a lot on my mom. I hear her voice even if I don't talk to her whenever I make purchases over $100.
1: Lauren graduated from Kennesaw State University with a degree in genetics in 2016. About a year later, she transitioned to finance and became an equity trader at the New York Stock Exchange.
0: My firm, everybody that was entry level walking into the door was making $12,000, but other people at other firms, I learned entry level, same qualifications that I had, same job that I had, was making $120,000. And to break down how that happens, the New York Stock Exchange is very much like the NFL. The different firms at the New York Stock Exchange, like the different teams at the NFL, set their own salaries, rules, HR policies, etc.
1: Going forward, she decided she would only take jobs that paid a minimum of $120,000 a year.
0: So this $23 is very cheesy, but I move it with me everywhere. This is the last $23 from the check that I received at the New York Stock Exchange, and I keep it with me to just essentially keep my money growing, but also to be a reminder of where I started and where I'm at now.
1: Lauren made about $650,000 from her entrepreneurial endeavors in 2021. She can make as much as six figures for a brand deal.
0: My apartment is 750 square feet. I spend $3,850 a month and I pay that all up front, so I'm not stressed about paying my rent on a month-to-month basis. I spend around $100 a month on food. Breakfast makes me nauseous and sleepy, so I usually don't eat until later in the afternoon.
1: Lauren spends about $200 a month on her dog.
0: I would say Casper is probably my most expensive thing. It's like living with a husband, but not. I think we're paying like $90, and I get him groomed about probably twice a month, which is just crazy. And then the food that I make, any salmon that I cook, any shrimp that I cook with no seasoning, I will give him that. And he lives a very luxurious lifestyle, but he is a dear.
1: Lauren paid off $20,000 in student loans in 2021. She's currently debt-free. Lauren exercises and meditates every day.
0: I got into meditating because I was 19, went through a terrible breakup, and I just needed answers, and someone suggested to me, actually my boyfriend before we broke up, meditating. That's almost now going on 10 years. Having that routine in this crazy world that I have really helps for my mental sanity. It flows into the productivity of my entrepreneurial endeavors. Shout out to my ex for making that happen for me. Thank you.
1: Lauren also journals every day to prioritize her mental health.
0: I am an aggressive saver like my mom. I save 85% of my income. Have been practicing this since I was on the trading floor making $12,000 a year.
1: Lauren only keeps about $2,000 in her checking account.
0: Yes, I get accessibility to do more things, but I think my mental mindset, my money mindset, it's exactly the same.
1: Currently, Lauren is staying away from cryptocurrency.
0: I do believe a digital currency will be permanent and it'll stay within our infrastructure. But for right now, it is highly speculative, but once it becomes centralized, and I don't think any of the cryptocurrencies that are currently out today will be the ones, I think it'll be a new one entirely. Yes, of course, I will put my money into that new digital currency. My investing strategy, again, make sure that you do your due diligence and you really understand what you're investing in. I learned early on from the men on the floor that 95% of the men on money 20, that was the first time, and I don't regret it. It is awkward to say I'm on track to become a millionaire. As much as I embrace talking about salaries and being open, I do think there is this nuance, especially with women. We don't get the same kudos as our male counterparts. It means everything to me personally because I'm the first person in my family to graduate with a college degree. Something about this small town girl just making moves in life is rewarding, but also just, you know, my family and I, we've come a long way and I'm super grateful. And also, for everyone that is concerned from that CNBC Make It video from years ago, me making $12,000, as you can see, I'm just fine, so you guys don't have to stress. I really am that same bubbly girl that you all met years ago. Even if you are making $100,000, $200,000, a million, you don't have to go crazy with your lifestyle. You can be normal and, you know, experience life, but also save and really budget for the future. I'm excited to watch this video in 5 to 10 years from now and to see where I'm at. Maybe running for president.
1: A lot's happened since we first met Lauren. She sent us a video with a quick update.
2: Hello, CNBC. It is so good to be doing a catch up with you all. I am so grateful to be showing you all where I'm at today. For starters, we are sitting in my backyard at my home because I am officially a homeowner. I am still today helping people make money moves, and I am now a published best-selling author with HarperCollins, Make Money Move. The one thing that is missing right now in my life is my baby, Casper. During the construction process, he is back home in Georgia. He has seen the house, he loves it. He runs around and he's just as cute as ever, and I still spend probably way too much money on him.
1: And for more great stories about work, money, and successful living, scan this QR code and head over to CNBCMakeIt.com. I'm Ashton Jackson, and we'll see you next time.

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2: On this episode of Millennial Money, we ask people across the globe to open up their bank accounts.
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3: There are still days where I'm like, it's a scary leap.
2: And meet an 18-year-old college dropout who's turning soap and water into lots of cash.
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2: Plus, go inside a chef's side hustle that brings in six figures and costs $0 to start. Now, he doesn't have to cook at all.
5: My business income has absolutely been growing consistently.
2: I'm Ashton Jackson, a success reporter at CNBC Make It, and this is Millennial Money, a show that throws etiquette out the window to ask people personal questions about how they make a living, like what's your salary and how much did it cost to start your business? First stop, a sheep farm in rural Virginia. That might be the last place you'd expect anyone to start a multi-million dollar business, but here's how a new mom quit her day job to make it happen.
3: One of the most intense feelings that I've struggled with as a business owner is the feeling of isolation and feeling like this is all on me. There's nobody else that can help me with this. Like, I have to figure it out.
6: Did you see all your Wayfair stuff is shipping?
3: Thank you. Appreciate it. Ultimately, at the end of the day, so many people's livelihoods are dependent on Be Still Getaways. At times, it's been a challenging thing to sit with, but it's motivated me. It's given me fire. Like, keep going because you have to. My name is Jamie Stark Inlow. I'm 32 years old, and I own a property management and design company called Be Still Getaways. We're on track to bring in $3 million for this year.
2: Be Still Getaways manages over 120 rental properties, six of which are commercial motels or inns, and two wedding venues. The company handles property maintenance, hospitality, listing assistance, and more.
3: Basically, we are a one-stop shop for someone with a short-term rental that's like, I would like to purchase real estate for a short-term rental, but I don't necessarily want to be in the trenches really at all because it's a whole production. Prior to starting Be Still Getaways, I worked in higher education. I was a student program director, and I really enjoyed my work. After getting pregnant and having my son, 9-to-5 definitely was not cohesive to our lives anymore. I was dropping my son off really early at daycare, picking him up late, and I was like, this is just not what I pictured for my life. So my husband and I, we ended up selling our home, moving back to Virginia. We purchased a mini farm in Scottsville, Virginia. Our neighbors had a sheep farm and they had a beautiful barn. And I can't remember why, but I had gone through the home above their barn. It was finished very beautifully. And I was like, this could be an Airbnb. So from there, I wrote a business plan to my neighbor. I asked him to give me $2,000 to furnish the barn. We drove all over the state of Virginia doing Facebook Marketplace pickups. We furnished the barn, I listed it, and then I managed the unit from there. I dove into branding and creating a website. And when I started the barn, I was like, this is it. I want to do property management for short-term rentals.
2: Jamie kept her full-time job for almost 3 years to help fund Be Still Getaways and her family.
3: Sales grew so much in the past few years. We certainly have different levels of luxury now that, you know, 2022 brought some really, really upscale properties into our inventory, which was exciting.
2: Be Still Getaways takes a 20% commission from all rental bookings. The company also bills for other services, including outfitting, maintenance, and more.
3: So property management obviously comes with a lot of different expenses. Definitely the things that we spend the most money on are, number one, wages. There are many times that I ran a payroll for staff before I ever paid a dime to myself, and that's how it had to be. And I knew that from the beginning. I was like, I want to instill in my team a company where they feel valued, where they feel paid well, and where they don't want to leave. Supplies are also up there. I would probably put this as our second most costly line item. This would include all of the things that you need in your short-term rental: paper products, dishwasher pods, laundry detergent, makeup remover cloths, toothpaste, those little things that you need in a quality short-term rental.
2: Be Still Getaways has a 4,000 square foot warehouse for staging supplies, including furniture, decorations, and more. Prior to having the warehouse, Jamie shipped supplies to her own home.
3: Last year, about this time, there was a warehouse opportunity here in the town that I live in. And so we signed a lease, and that absolutely changed our lives. To have a point place where we could ship all supplies, so 120 doors worth of supplies, not to mention all of the outfits that we do. We have about 4,000 square feet, and right now it is completely full of furniture for about 3 different properties, as well as all of our supplies for all of our units, where our inventory coordinator is just able to go, pull what she needs for a unit, and take it to whatever property is running low. I worked for almost 3 years working my higher education job as well as operating Be Still Getaways. So I started matching my salary. I was like, okay, if I'm comfortable for a year where I can pay my salary with Be Still Getaways, then I feel like I can quit my job.
0: In March 2022, Jamie quit her full-time job to dedicate all of her time to Be Still Getaways. In July 2022, Jamie started paying herself $72,000 a year to match her previous salary.
3: My husband also recently quit his job. He was an educator, and he is actually our full-time lawn maintenance man. So he literally 50 hours a week mows grass, which he really enjoys. He listens to podcasts, and this line of work has been very good for him. And he fills in a lot of gaps that we didn't have before. There are still days where I'm like, oh my gosh, what if? Because it's scary. It's a scary leap, but I'm so glad that I did it. And it was such a relief to be able to just devote 100% of my time to this company and ultimately continue the scale. Afton is a pretty tiny mountain town known for vineyards and breweries and distilleries. I mean, I picture when this home was built, there was likely close to nothing around.
0: In December 2022, Be Still Getaways started managing Afton Mountain Inn.
3: And so with Afton Mountain Inn, we've created a very luxury resort experience in Afton, Virginia, which I think is really unique. We renovated all suites. We renovated 7 bathrooms and added an additional one. And we were able to open within 3 months of doing all of these renovations. I think our contractor wanted to kill us when we picked 30 different paint colors throughout the entire inn, which is, I think that's the only property we'll ever do that on. So this is our snack bar / coffee room. We call this the cafe. The property owner of Afton Mountain Inn actually suggested, what if we do complimentary ice cream for all of our guests? Have these little Ben and Jerry's absolutely do it.
0: The property charges an average daily rate of about $300 per night.
3: Be Still Getaways obviously experienced an immense amount of growth, even through the pandemic and just over the past couple of years. It was truly like wildfire. We grew, we went from 2 to 10 to 20 to 40 to 60, and that happened so fast.
0: In 2021, Jamie teamed up with a local realtor to co-found acquisition company Carriage House. In 2022, Be Still Getaways acquired property management company Cape Charles Escapes, adding 12 rental units on the coast of Virginia to its portfolio.
3: When we expanded into motels, that was when our team structure really was tested. Now, 2023 has had so many intense challenges. Our original team structure it's not working. Like, we kind of need to tear it all down and start over. That is certainly the hardest part of scaling, is how do you keep your quality? How do you keep your team from being burnt out? How do you hire appropriately and make sure everyone's taken care of as you experience this immense scale? So that has been, I think, the thing I'm the most proud of in 2023. It definitely is my lowest point in business, and feeling like, I don't know how to figure this out. I don't know how we're going to do this. And just feeling my staff having so much weight on their shoulders. It was very challenging. And now, sitting here in July, to see us coming out on the other side is a relief. I think my best advice for anyone wanting to get into real estate and property management is that it requires a dive in and a commitment, and being like, this is what I'm going to do. Obviously, one of my number one goals is bringing on a Be Still Getaways owned commercial property. And so that's exciting. That's definitely one end goal. My dream, pie in the sky vision, would be, I would love to write a book, The Secrets of Short-Term Rentals, not just a book about, helping other hosts in this industry, because I do really enjoy the education side of hosting, but also just like all the fun tea and drama that unfolds in this industry. There's so many fun things and like hilarious stories that happen seriously every single day that you could totally do a reality TV show or a book on it.
2: Next, we're headed to West Palm Beach to look inside an 18-year-old's traveling car wash business. He'll detail it all, from the money it took to start up to what he personally takes to the bank. And later, the chef who gave up cooking because his side hustle makes him way more money.
5: Juggling two or three jobs at the same time is never easy, but I do think it's a necessary step.

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1: Welcome back to Millennial Money. I'm Ashton Jackson. Next, how a YouTube video inspired a college dropout to monetize soap, water, and a whole lot of elbow grease. Here's how he earns, spends, and saves it.
2: Car detailing is pretty much a deep cleaning of a vehicle. We clean the nooks and crannies, the cracks and crevices, all the little details that you wouldn't normally get at a normal, typical car wash. What I like about car detailing is the ability to transform a vehicle from very dirty to very clean. I would say that is the best part of my job yet. Oh, is it hot out here? My name is Randy Roblero. I'm 22 years old. I have a car detailing business. I make over $77,000 a year, and I live in West Palm Beach, Florida. My parents immigrated from Guatemala in the late 80s. Growing up, even though we were living on a paycheck to paycheck basis, I feel like I didn't miss out on anything. My parents provided a roof over our heads, food on the table, and I was very satisfied with it. My father had a cardiac arrest in 2021. He ended up being in the hospital for 7 months before we actually let him go. He was a smart person. He was a funny person, like very charismatic, and I miss him. When my father passed away, we took a huge financial hit. My mother had to start working again. My brother had to start working overtime at his job. We all came together to provide financial stability for the family. My father used to be a handyman. My brother is currently a customer service representative. And my mother works as a prep cook in a restaurant. And as for me and my car detailing business, I had to work more than I ever had in the past. I did go to college for 2 semesters, and after 2 semesters, I dropped out. I am more of a hands-on type of person. I just don't like listening to people in classrooms. It's just boring to me. So one day after high school, I went home, and to my surprise, my father had gifted me a Nissan Altima. It was an older vehicle, and it was in pretty rough condition. I started cleaning that vehicle from that day forward, and I kept it very clean, very meticulous. The idea of car detailing just arose in me. My father saw me, you know, getting into the car detailing business, and he came up to me, and he said, "Randy, I like what you're doing." And those words just stuck with me forever. I chose car detailing just because it is much easier to get into, especially at a young age compared to different type of businesses. I learned how to master car detailing by watching car detailing tutorials up on YouTube. This is my van with my mobile car detailing setup in it. Here I have a generator, I have my shop vacuum, I have my pressure washer hose, as well as the hose reel, an air compressor, as well as a 100-gallon water tank, and here I have my car detailing cleaning product.

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0: 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I love my car detailing business because it's rewarding, it brings in money, and it provides for my family. I do plan on doing car detailing for the rest of my life.
2: Yeah, Tuesday morning works for me. Okay, yeah, that should be no problem. We do service that area.
0: So we do have a water tank and provide our own generator. So my car detailing packages start at a rate of $120 for a normal sedan, and they can go up to all the way to $350 for a full detail.
2: This car hasn't been cleaned in a while, so these cup holders are very nasty.
0: Our detailing appointments can take anywhere between an hour and a half up to 4 hours, depending on the size and condition of a vehicle.
2: It's pretty good to start a car detailing business in West Palm Beach just because there's so many cars. Every corner you turn, there's so many cars, all different sizes, types of vehicles, and there's just so much business, so much potential that you can make money from.
3: Hey, my name is George. I've known Randy my whole life. Randy's my best friend, and I usually come help him out whenever he needs a hand.
2: It can get very hot out here, so you definitely want to drink water to avoid dehydrating.
0: The heat is a big factor. When I'm working, I could detail up to 20 cars a day, but just because of the heat, we limit it 4 cars per day.
4: Yeah.
2: So we pretty much all finished. So I just want to check it out, make sure it's good.
4: I like it. Looks brand new.
2: Yep.
4: Yeah.
2: 400? All right. 400. Thank you. Thank you, man. All right, you know, whenever you need to clean, hit me up.
4: Yes,
2: we'll go from there. All right, man. Thank you again.
4: Thank you.
0: In the future, I'm hoping to expand my business throughout Florida, hire more people, add more vans, and expand my clientele. In the future, I want to make enough money so my mom doesn't have to work, and I want my family to be more financially stable than it is today. I just had the mentality, you know, that life goes on and, you know, you have to keep going on with your life. And I know that my father would have wanted me just, you know, to do that instead of, you know, just mourning his loss every day of my life. Every time I came from work, he would always just remind me. He would say things like, you know, you want to work for yourself in the future. You know, you want to do your own thing. You know, you're from here. You're in America. You know, you have the ability to do so. You know, whether it's the smallest thing or not, you can achieve things that, you know, me as an immigrant can do.
1: Later, first he landed a job at Google. Now he's planning a very early retirement. Find out exactly how much he makes and his detailed plan to achieve FIRE. And next, he was a chef, but now he's a food photographer. How he turns hot food pics into cold hard cash right after this.

0: Working as a freelancer comes with challenges, but for me, I feel like it's mostly benefits. The biggest benefit is really the agency it gives me over my time and the ability to design my lifestyle around my job is, in my opinion, invaluable. My name is Sean Adet. I'm 30 years old and I earn around $134,000 USD a year as a food photographer in Winnipeg, Canada. If you don't come from a culinary arts background, you may not have the skills to work with food or style food, but having worked in the industry for so long, I was essentially coming into this new career with those skills. And so even from the very beginning, I was able to kind of carve out this little place in this niche. So on the lower end, usually we might charge around $1,000 for a shoot. That's often if a client is new and they want something a little more introductory to kind of get to know my studio. On the higher end of things, we might be charging sometimes closer to $17,500 or so USD. But again, it varies wildly depending on the project. My business income has absolutely been growing consistently. I mean, when I first started out in 2018, I think I might have made around $10,000 Canadian or so. But then it would double and double and double again, essentially every year. And it was at that point that I realized I should probably really pay attention to it and that it was definitely something to pursue.
1: Sean estimates he spent around $19,000 on business expenses in 2022.
0: Mainly, those expenses are going to be in those location rentals and hiring other professionals. So models, stylists, and sometimes additional help. I worked in culinary arts, hospitality really, as a cook and then sous chef in restaurants and pop-ups for about 5 to 7 years before I really started working on photography.
1: In 2016, Sean earned around $56,500 from running a pop-up restaurant and working in research and development at college.
0: I eventually got into photography as part of the research and development program, and that kind of spun into a bit of a passion that I decided to turn into first just a little side gig doing photography for a few clients that I would find. I'd always really enjoyed kind of making beautiful food in restaurants. Plating was one of the things I enjoyed the most about cooking, really. Although it seems like a bit of a leap, it really wasn't. I was able to sort of leverage those skills that I had developed in the kitchen into a really successful early career doing food photography because I already had those kind of soft skills, essentially. I learned to do photography mainly through trial and error and watching videos on YouTube. When I very first started at the college, I was able to procure a bit of a budget and I was able to learn a bit on that equipment. But when I was doing my own work on the side, I actually borrowed a camera from a friend. I got some really, really cheap lights off of Amazon, really the only thing I could afford at the time. And that's where I got my start.
1: In 2018, Sean started his food photography side hustle.
0: Juggling two or three jobs at the same time is never easy, but I do think it's a necessary step. It's going to be time consuming. You're going to have to make sacrifices, but oftentimes it's just a necessary part of building something up. My first big investment was around $15,000 USD or $20,000 Canadian. And then since then, I may have added on an extra $10,000 or $15,000.
1: In 2020, Sean quit his other jobs to become a full-time photographer.
0: As COVID hit and hospitality really took a big hit, I transitioned away from that and into product photography. Being a job that I could do literally from anywhere, and especially that I could do from my own home full time. The focus of my photography still is more so towards food. As time progressed, it's moved a little bit more toward food products, beverages as well, and now it's moved a little bit into things like cosmetics as well.
1: Sean finds clients through online freelancing agencies, social media, his website, and word of mouth. He's worked with about 200 clients, including McDonald's and Campbell's.
0: The team can be as small as just myself, or myself and my primary assistant, Michaela. It can be as big as, you know, a crew of like 12 people if we're doing a larger budget production that needs especially models and set stylist. A big part of our process is making sure that the sets themselves are dressed correctly and that the props that we're using match whatever our company or client's brand needs. And a big part of that is sourcing things, whether it's custom props or sometimes sourcing things like the perfect piece of produce.
2: These are so nice.
0: My favorite trick when it comes to making food look good is probably just a paintbrush and oil. So either you can use like a little spritz bottle to spritz a little bit of water on it, or oftentimes it's literally a paintbrush with a bit of oil, and then you just gently paint onto whatever product you're doing to give it that glisten. I think there's always going to be a little bit of anxiety around trying new things or making a big leap like that. It's always a risk, but even if it doesn't work out, I think it's worth trying. There's usually something that you can take away from it, whether that's a skill or a lesson. And I found that despite the challenges that leaping into something new usually presents, I've never really regretted it.
1: Next, we head to the Big Apple to meet an entrepreneur who jump-started his coffee company on Kickstarter.
3: Got Colombian, Brazilian, Honduran coffee right here. It's all basically different lots or different farms.
1: And if retiring in your 30s sounds nice, stick around to hear from a guy who plans to retire very, very young, like really young. And for more great stories about work, money, and successful living, scan this QR code and head over to cnbcmakeit.com.

0: we return it within 30 days.
1: Hi, I'm Ashton Jackson, and you're watching Millennial Money, where young people share how they make, spend, and save their money. Now we meet a man who launched a coffee bean business in one of the most expensive cities in the world. Here's what it took to get off the ground and how he's making it on just 25 grand a year. Take a look.
2: Growing up in Dominican culture, the first thing your mom does in the morning is brew coffee. In the countryside of Dominican Republic, we farm, we harvest, we roast coffee. And it's one of those things that when I came to America, to New York City, I didn't see that Dominican coffee representation that I saw with Brazilian, Colombian, Costa Rican coffees, Ethiopian coffees. I just wanted to create awareness to Dominican coffee. I wanted people to try it. I wanted people to tell you, oh, this is a great cup of coffee from the Dominican Republic. It's not just a great country for vacation. We have good coffee too.

0: My name is Hector Carvajal. I am 26 years old and I make $25,000 a year. I am the founder of Don Carvajal Cafe, a coffee roasting business that I started in 2019.
1: In 2022, Hector brought in around $190,000 in sales. He pays himself a $25,000 salary.
0: Between the Dominican Republic and the Bronx, I saw a lot of people grinding and hustling, and I feel like that's what instilled the entrepreneurial spirit within me. The first job my mom had when she came to America was cleaning tables at McDonald's, and my dad was a cab driver. So resources were scarce, and we didn't really have much money to work with. Thankfully, we made it happen, and thanks to their resilience and their hard work and their honesty, I am that type of person now that carries those values, and I'm able to carry out my craft. I'm able to chase my dreams. In 2018, I studied business with a concentration in marketing at the University of Rochester, and I had a class where I had to create a business plan and a marketing plan for the term, and the first thing that I thought about was coffee, specifically Dominican coffee, and how it's not properly represented in the United States market.
2: This is a photo of my grandfather in the Dominican Republic in 1986. This is where I get the inspiration for my brand, for the logo and the organic feel and everything that you see that we put across.
0: I funded my business via a $500 credit card, a $300 grant, and then I raised $60,000 via a Kickstarter campaign. For the first 3 years of my business, I lived rent-free at my mother's place. When I came back from college, I really didn't see myself succeeding. Thanks to her, I was able to save money and take the little bit of money that I was getting from the business and reinvest it back into it. Not growing up with much, I learned that you don't need much to survive. You need a roof over your head, you need food, and some of the necessities. Making 25K a year, I just make it work. And that's the same way my mother made it work. I am more than just fine with 25K for now. A lot of the expenses, like the car insurance, the maintenance, the gas, are all a company expense since it's a company vehicle. My cell phone bill is also another business expense because I use it to call, text for work, make content, and stuff like that.
1: Hector moved out of his mom's apartment and in with his girlfriend in 2022. He recently signed a new lease that came with a rent discount, so he didn't have to make a payment in the month of November.
0: My apartment's rent is $2,700 a month, and then when you include utilities and little things in between, it comes out to about $3,000 a month, and then me and my girlfriend split it down the middle, and my portion is $1,500. Majority of the stuff that we consume at home, I barter and trade at the farmer's market.
3: Thank you, buddy.
4: Yeah, I appreciate
3: that.
0: So they have a lot of great options from the local community, from greens to veggies, fish, cheese, and all these other things that I get to trade for a cup of coffee or a bag.
1: Hector's coffee beans sell for $16 a bag.
0: I have free health insurance coverage in the state of New York. My credit card, I pay it the same month. I don't really save much money. And it's just because I decided to try to put together some money to see if I want to invest it into another business, like vending machines or like a new little venture to kind of diversify my assets. As the owner and operator of Don Carvajal Cafe, I typically start my week by checking my email, checking our online orders. Then I make my way to New Jersey, where I pick up the raw green beans at the warehouses where they store most of the green coffee in the East Coast.
2: We're at Continental Terminals in New Jersey, one of the biggest raw green coffee warehouses in the East Coast. This is where I get some of my green coffee. I am picking up Dominican coffee today. A lot of big players like Starbucks and Dunkin' and other local coffee roasters come and pick up their coffee from here. And let's get right to it.
3: Yeah, un saco de café dominicano.
2: This is where it all goes down. So we got a bunch of different coffees. Got Colombian, Brazilian, Honduran coffee right here. It's all basically different lots or different farms. It's mucho coffee. Green coffee.
3: Gracias.
2: We're currently at a co-shared roasting facility where I bring my raw green coffee and grind, literally and figuratively. So as you can see, we have green coffee, we have the roaster. This is a Loring right here, industrial-sized coffee roaster. It costs about just 100 racks. So you see the green beans, you see the roaster. This is where it all goes down.
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0: My go-to cup of coffee is really just a pour over or a black drip. I just enjoy coffee for what it is. Like, I don't judge, I don't critique. I just want to try you for who you are. I'm not putting sugar, I'm not putting milk. I just want to have it for what it is. And that's how I like humans. I'm like, listen, just be yourself and give the world who you are and what you are and just be genuine. My goal in the next 5 years for my business is to really expand its retail presence, its wholesale presence. I would love to be in more retailers like Whole Foods, Trader Joe's, big chains, because I just want people to try Dominican coffee. I want you to get familiar with it. I wanted to reach more states. I wanted to go further than New York. I wanted to go past the Bronx. I have my mother, who I would love to take care of in any way, shape, or capacity. If anything happens, I want to make sure I take care of her financially for all the good stuff she has done for me to be here today, and potentially invest into other businesses and entertain other ideas that I might have. But I want to make sure the business is running itself and that I can invest my time and energy into other things.
1: Up next, meet a millennial who scored a great job at Google.
4: It has always been a lifelong dream for me.
1: Find out exactly how much he earns, spends, and saves, plus his big plan to retire by age 35. Yeah, 35. We'll be right back.

0: Nation. File this next story under the FIRE movement, a group of people devoted to saving and investing so they can achieve FIRE, financial independence, retire early. That's what this next guy's plan is. Check him out.
1: I try to live as frugally as possible without compromising the quality of my life. My parents always really pushed me towards education as well as taught me about investing at a very young age, and I think this is what really pushed me towards trying to achieve financial freedom as soon as possible. My name is Ethan Lindley. I'm 22 years old. I make around $194,000 per year as a software engineer at Google, living in Orange County, California.
0: Ethan's base salary is $134,000, and he gets a 15% bonus. He also receives around $10,000 a year in on-call compensation and $30,000 a year in restricted stock units. Ethan started investing when he was around 13 years old.
1: I was probably one of the only people I knew who was interested in stocks and stuff like this at my age. But as time grew on, more and more of my friends started to get into it. Their parents started teaching them about it in high school, college. It was a little bit scary at the start, but I think I really grew for it to become a passion of mine.
0: Today, Ethan has two homes in his name and over $115,000 invested. While Ethan prepared for college, his parents told him they would only pay for 2 years of school.
1: If I was able to graduate college, my undergrad, in 2 years, this would allow me to stay within that budget and not take on any additional debt. So what I did was I meticulously planned every single semester, and doing so, I was able to graduate college in 2 years from UC Berkeley with my bachelor's degree in computer science. The biggest sacrifice I made was I was not really able to enjoy any of that traditional undergraduate experience. All in all, though, I would say that it was definitely worth it, as it was able to put my financial goals ahead and really get me started on a journey towards financial independence. And I would make the sacrifice again any day.
0: Ethan graduated with his bachelor's degree in May 2021 at age 19. In August 2021, Ethan started his master's in information and data science.
1: So I also ended up pursuing my master's degree because I felt that I had graduated college so soon and that I wanted to be able to really maximize my education and do the most that I could with my life. So I ended up doing my master's degree at Berkeley as well. And I did this in 1 year while working full-time as a software engineer at Google.
0: Ethan paid for his master's degree with his savings and a tuition reimbursement from Google.
1: It has always been a lifelong dream for me to work for Google. If I could get into Google, my life would be complete. Eventually, I was able to make that dream come true.
0: Ethan started working for Google in July 2022.
1: When I moved away from startup work into working at big tech, I felt like there was a lot more organization and a lot more structure. And additionally, the work-life balance was significantly better. This is why I personally feel that a big tech culture is more of a fit for me. I'd say the biggest perks I love about Google is that there's free lunch. Another major perk that Google employees are offered is something for personal development. Any personal development courses you take, non-related to your job, can be reimbursed up to one-third of the cost. And so I use these to reimburse the cost of my ping pong lessons and my language learning lessons. I would say through using perks at Google, I'm able to save close to $4,000 per year. I do budget to an extent where I have an idea of how much money I should be spending on each category per month. However, I don't set a strict numerical number, but instead I just make sure that I am being reasonable with my purchases, and this has worked very well for me. One thing that I really love to splurge on is travel. So I travel between 3 to 4 times per year, and this is one of those things that really helps me relax and reset from my work. And so even though travel can be expensive, it's definitely something I try to prioritize and make a budget for.
0: Ethan spends around $300 to $400 a month on food.
1: I primarily eat takeout and I cook at home, but not often. A lot of my meals, though, I do eat at Google, so this is able to save me some part of my grocery bill each month. For transportation, I do drive an electric car, so this saves me a lot of money on gas. However, my electric bill is a little bit high because I charge my car at home. So for the last month, my electricity bill was close to $200. So I do save and invest money each month. I would say a little bit over $1,000 into non-retirement accounts. And then into retirement accounts, I would say an average of $1,800 per month is invested from my paychecks.
0: Ethan maxed out his 401k contributions at the beginning of the year. He's now focused on his credit card debt and is saving less.
1: I actually keep very little liquid cash on hand. It's losing its value over time at an alarmingly fast rate. So accordingly, I like to put my money into investments that can grow over time and exceed the pace of inflation.
0: Ethan is carrying debt from repairing the air conditioning at his rental property.
1: My biggest financial mistake by far was over-leveraging into cryptocurrencies towards the end of 2021, where it had a very big crypto pump. In doing so, I was really investing money that I didn't have, and my losses were significantly amplified. So this mistake cost me upwards of around $80,000.
0: Ethan still invests in Bitcoin and Ethereum.
1: I still believe in cryptocurrencies as a whole. However, I do think that a lot of these altcoins can be very risky, and I avoid putting any money into these now. As my net worth and investment portfolio has grown, my risk tolerance has definitely decreased quite a lot. I invest fairly cautiously now. I invest mainly in ETFs and real estate, and these have worked very well for me over the past couple years. I own two properties, one investment property that I have in Florida, and my current primary residence that I live in right now.
0: Ethan bought his investment property in 2022 and his primary residence in 2023. His investment property was $226,000.
1: I bought my investment property first at the beginning of 2022, and I did this because I knew that once I had a big mortgage to pay each month, it would be very difficult for me to save at the same rate, and so I wanted to be able to build up investments before I made the purchase to buy a home to live in. I saved up to buy my first home by living with my parents and living very frugally. I was able to save about 95% of my income by not doing many expensive activities and just really staying at home, even though I was making a six-figure salary.
0: Ethan estimates he saved about $60,000 over 2 years.
1: For the house that I live in right now, my mortgage is $4,593, but I pay an extra $7 per month, rounding this up to $4,600. Additionally, my HOA fees for this property are $300 per month. I currently live alone in this three-bedroom, two-bathroom house.
0: Ethan's mortgage for his rental property is $1,556 a month. He rents it for $1,750 a month, making a profit of $194.
1: My current goal is to retire at 35 years old. This may seem like a very young age for a lot of people, and it is, but for myself, I really want to have more time freedom and the ability to pursue the passions and hobbies that I really want to do with my life.
0: Ethan estimates he will need $5 million to retire early. He plans on living off $100,000 a year.
1: What I'm really looking forward to in the next 2 years is continuing to grow in my career as well as continuing to experience life on the side. So I have a lot of upcoming trips planned to go and see the world, and that's what I'm going to do. I plan to keep buying up rental properties with the goal of buying one property every 1 to 2 years, as well as continually contributing to my investments, both my retirement accounts and my regular brokerage accounts.
0: Ethan hopes to start a family when he's around 25 or 26 years old.
1: I consider myself to be a family man, and having kids is definitely on my plate in the near future. One thing I really want to early retire for is because I want to spend more time with my kids while they're young. I do feel to an extent that I've made it in life in that I was able to accomplish a lot at a very young age, and I'm very proud of myself and also recognize that I've been very blessed to do so. I would still say that there are a lot of goals for me to keep going towards, and so my motto is, even though I'm successful now, there's always more for me to shoot for, and I'm...
0: And for more great stories about work, money, and successful living, scan this QR code and head over to cnbcmakeit.com. I'm Ashton Jackson, and we'll see you next time.

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1: On this episode of Millennial Money, we ask people across the globe to open up their bank accounts.
2: I have over $500,000 invested in the market.
1: And share the unique ways they earn, spend, and save their income. Coming up,
3: fried rice stone ball, and then one bowl of sesame rice.
1: Meet a restaurateur that brings in nearly $2 million a year cooking Korean food. 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
4: I have over 8,000 deliveries completed.
1: And talk about a budding business.
5: We are going to pick up flowers from the flower district.
1: See how she brings in over 15 grand a month with mobile arrangements. Plus, meet the guy who fast-tracked becoming a millionaire by moving back in with mom and dad.
6: I do want to get to at least $2 million in assets before I move out.
1: Do you think his money-saving strategy is worth it?
7: I'm Ashton Jackson, a success reporter at CNBC Make It.
1: And this is Millennial Money, a show that throws etiquette out the window and asks people personal questions about their finances. Like, what's your salary? And how much do you spend a month? First up, meet a woman who gave up a six-figure salary to work at a cheese counter. And how that move ultimately made her a lot more cheddar.
8: When I first opened Miss Kim, the number of hours I worked was probably 75 to 88 hours a week. And it was almost entirely spent in the restaurant.
3: I have tofu banh mi. Are we sharing that?
9: Yes.
8: Okay. Currently, I have weeks where I work 30 hours and I have weeks where I work 60 hours.
3: Ribs for table 51, carrot salad is extra mile.
8: More than half the time, I'm in the office trying to crunch numbers or write something or doing research.
10: How would you sell this at the table? How would you describe it?
8: My name is Jihee Kim. I'm 46 years old and I live in Ann Arbor, Michigan.
3: Morning. Morning.
10: Morning.
1: Jihee is the owner of Miss Kim in Ann Arbor, Michigan, which opened in 2016. The restaurant makes Korean food based on traditional recipes with local ingredients.
8: In terms of menu and the food, if you understand the story of the dishes and if we do it justice, even people who may not be familiar with that dish or Korean food in general will be able to taste the difference. When a restaurant opens for the first time, people tend to expect like a big bang of opening and an immediate success or immediate failure. And my restaurant, Miss Kim, was not that. We did okay in terms of top line sales, but it took a little bit longer to build. And I think it coincided with my growth as a chef and my growth as an operator. When you look at Miss Kim finances, the biggest expense is always the COGS, like it's labor cost and food cost. I remember a month where our labor cost was 70% of the total sales. And that was something we created because we decided we're gonna do away with tip credit and pay people living wage so they don't have to rely on tips so much. It was very challenging.
1: Jihee pays all her staff, including servers, from $12 to $15 an hour. She pays herself a $70,000 a year salary.
8: For majority of American restaurants, what the servers make is $2 and change or $3 and change, and like majority of their income comes from tips. And then cooks are on regular hourly wage. So on a snowy day, cook's pay is stable because it's just hourly. It's not hinged on the traffic. On a busy, summery Friday night, servers can potentially walk away with $200, $300 in tips, and cooks will be doing like a double, triple amount of work, but same amount of money. It does not create a conducive environment for teamwork.
1: The restaurant also distributes tips evenly between servers and kitchen staff.
3: Fried rice stone ball, and then one bowl of sesame rice.
8: So initially we paid everybody $14 to $15 an hour, and we refused to take tips. That didn't work. We had customer complaints. They wanted to leave tips because the tip culture is so prevalent in the United States. And what we found is that higher base pay and tips shared across equally between the departments really increased the teamwork. So everybody makes 22-ish to 25, 26-ish an hour.
1: In addition, Miss Kim shares profit with its staff.
8: We paid the staff $12,000 last quarter for extra bonus.
1: Jihee immigrated from South Korea to the U.S. when she was 13 years old. After graduating from the University of Michigan in 2002, she found work with a medical administration company.
8: I grabbed the first job that I can find that were willing to sponsor my path to citizenship.
1: In 2007, Jihei decided to make a career change.
8: I saw a job posting at Zingerman's Delicatessen for a cheesemonger.
1: Zingerman's Deli is one of Ann Arbor's most popular eateries and has been open for more than 40 years. Jihei learned that Zingerman shares its finances with its employees and encourages feedback from them.
8: What I noticed at the time of my previous job was what worked immediately was negative reinforcement. But I noticed as I was growing as a manager that it doesn't last, but I didn't know what the alternative was. And the more that I read about Zingerman's, I thought to myself, even if I don't end up becoming a lifelong cheesemonger, I think there's a lot to learn here.
1: Jihei went from making 105 grand a year at her previous job to making 17 grand a year at Zingerman's.
8: At the time, I was 27 and 30 seemed like a really big number. So I decided to give myself 3 years to find out if this is what I want and give some time to explore. I was in charge of olive oil and these signs, like the Italy signs, France signs. I was specifically in the specialty department where artisanal food was made. All these stories of food made me miss traditionally made food. And I started wondering, like, if I had Korean food or Asian food and I was able to tell this story, what would that look like? And then that's where really gears started turning.
1: She pitched starting a Korean restaurant to the founders of Zingerman's through its Path to Partnership program. The program gives employees the opportunity to create a brand new business with the company.
8: They responded very positively and they said, okay, write a vision and we'll start from there. And I remember walking away from that meeting feeling like we got this. We got them to agree to do this and the deal's done. That was a very optimistic, slightly immature business thinking.
1: Jihei began running an Asian street food cart for 4 years during Michigan's warm season. The rest of the year, she worked at different Zingerman's locations learning about the restaurant business.
8: So I started at Zingerman's Delicatessen as a line cook and a prep cook. And then I went on to Zingerman's Roadhouse where things are cooked more from scratch on the line because they're a full-service restaurant as opposed to sandwich shops.
1: Jihei and her partners funded her new restaurant with small business loans from a local bank.
8: So we went in with the Zingerman's line of credit to get the small business loan.
1: The initial construction loan for Ms. Kim was $480,000.
8: There was a 20% down pay, and I paid 50% of that.
1: Zingerman's also loaned Ms. Kim about $584,000 to get up and running. In 2016, she cut the ribbon on her new restaurant, Ms. Kim. Jihei is currently a 51% shareholder in Ms. Kim. She has invested $150,000 of her personal savings into the business.
8: There's one way to look at sort of ethnic cuisine. The sort of shallow way to look at it is look at it as a list of ingredients. But I do believe that being true to seasonality, locality, and really thinking about the story of the dish and the story of people who make that dish, the research that we do into it and how we make the decision to adapt it to Michigan landscape makes it inherently very Korean. I like to think that the fact that we really focused on the food and we try to make the service better helped with the sales numbers eventually.
10: Who wants to volunteer as a tribute to break into a pavlova? Okay. All right.
8: I've been nominated for semifinalists 4 times over now. And in 2021, I was one of 10 best new chefs chosen by Food & Wine magazine, which is a great honor.
1: She's using her newfound recognition to bring attention to other Korean and women-owned businesses throughout the country.
8: So today, I'm doing a pop-up collaboration dinner at Hana Makgeolli in Brooklyn. What Alice is doing in making traditional Korean alcohol like makgeolli and soju and sort of straddle both innovation and tradition. I think it's really impressive and it just felt really natural to do a collab together and have some fun. When I think of next few years at Ms. Kim, I think it's very exciting because

0: definitely an option. I want to have a fast casual vegetarian Korean spot. Tentatively, we're calling it Little Kim. And I think creating that will also create more opportunities for the staff as well. At the end of the day, Miss Kim's just good food and good times. And I think that's what's making it really work.
1: Coming up,
2: my version of the American dream is just to be debt-free and live life on my own terms.
1: See how one millennial is peddling away her debt. And later,
3: the cost of living in Italy is actually pretty affordable.
1: How much an Air Force officer earns, spends, and saves living overseas.

0: organization.
1: Welcome back to Millennial Money. We're headed to Houston, Texas, to see how a university employee juggles three jobs to pay off debt.
2: So the American dream is that you get the education that you need, and then you go and get a stable job, you buy the house, you buy the car, you get the 2.5 kids. But the reality is that in some situations, especially those who graduated during the Great Recession, is that we had a delayed start to that, and we had to figure out how to make adjustments in order to get there. My version of the American dream is just to be debt-free and live life on my own terms. My name is Shanita Leslie. I'm 40 years old. I live in Houston, Texas, and I make $65,000 a year working three jobs. I like having multiple streams of income. Those are things that I don't feel like I have to do, and more so now that I want to do, now that I'm in a place that is financially comfortable for me.
1: In 2023, Shanita made about $55,000 as a program manager at a university. She made about $6,000 delivering for DoorDash and about $3,000 freelance writing. Shanita has been using DoorDash as a side hustle since 2018.
2: So I started my financial journey by picking up DoorDash as a side hustle to pay down my student loan debt.
1: She graduated with $101,000 in student loans from her bachelor's and master's degrees.
2: I knew that DoorDash wasn't going to make me rich by any means, but I really enjoyed the idea of working on my own time instead of having someone dictate to me when I needed to start working, when I needed to stop working.
3: I have a 4.9 customer service rating, 100% completion rate, and I have over 8,000 deliveries completed.
2: I remember one time I was doing delivery to a restaurant for a customer, and when I walked in, I overheard what looked like a grandmother was talking to her grandchild, and she made a statement under her breath, and she said, you know, make sure you get a good education so that you don't end up like that. That really took me back a little bit, because I was actually doing DoorDash to pay off my student loans, to pay off the education that everybody told me I needed to get. At the height of the pandemic, that's when I was really doing the most amount of hours with DoorDash. I was doing maybe 4 to 5 hours after work a week. And so that equates to about maybe 25 to 30 hours, including the weekends that I was also putting forth.
1: Shanita earned about $72,000 working as a DoorDash delivery driver from 2018 to 2022.
2: DoorDash kind of opened up other pathways for me to make money, and freelance writing was the second way I started to make money.
1: She now dedicates about 5 hours a week to doing DoorDash deliveries.
2: I use zero-sum budgeting in order to manage my money, where I have one set amount of money coming into my bank account, and then from there, I allocate every single dollar until it hits zero so that I understand where every expense came from. I pretty much wake up at about 4 o'clock in the morning to get to my gym class at about 6 o'clock. It's really important to start my day at the gym because it's the first thing that I can get to do in the morning without any other obligations. And it allows me to dedicate the rest of my time after work towards doing DoorDash.
1: Shanita pays $237 a month for her gym membership. When Shanita's car broke down in 2023, she replaced it with an e-bike.
2: That way, I didn't have to worry about the hassle of paying for all the expenses of having a new car while also trying to

0: earn money as a DoorDash driver part-time. Getting around Houston has been actually pretty easy considering that I live within the greater Houston area. I can do both combinations of using my bike as well as the Metro Rail line.
1: Shanita has around $1,000 in savings.
0: I do intend on growing that emergency fund after I have fully covered all of any remaining debt that's left out there.
1: Shanita has $96,000 in retirement savings and contributes $400 a month.
0: I feel pretty comfortable about my retirement investments and my quality of life that I'll have when I do hit the age of retirement. I think I'm saving pretty reasonably considering the amount of student loan debt that I was also paying off simultaneously.
1: She pays $1,250 for her loft apartment.
0: I have a lot more flexibility in my budget to be able to afford a bigger apartment, but I choose to live in accommodations that I really enjoy and is also more financially affordable.
1: Shanita spends about $270 a month between dining out and groceries.
0: I like to spend a small amount of my money within the health and wellness category, which includes clothes, eating out, enjoying time with friends and family, and some small traveling every once in a while. I am from Connecticut, born to a Jamaican father and a Black American mother. I think what inspired me to work in education is that I do have preachers and teachers in my family. And so I think just in my blood, naturally, education was a huge part of my life.
1: Shanita graduated with a master's in education in 2009.
0: So graduating during the Great Recession was one of the most stressful times of my life. I had accrued $101,000 of student loan debt. The weight of that was extremely severe, and it was really hard for me to get on my feet and find my first stable job working full-time to make enough to even pay the minimum balance, just the interest on the loan. And I knew that I would qualify for public service loan forgiveness at some point.
1: She had $60,000 in federal loans forgiven in 2022 after working in public service and making consistent payments for 10 years.
0: The moment I heard or received a letter that my federal student loans had been forgiven due to my years of service, I was completely relieved.
1: So far, she has paid off $21,000 of her private student loans using her DoorDash income. Her remaining student loan balance is around $18,000.
0: I decided to avoid having any credit cards. I haven't had the best history with having a credit card in the past, and I want to ensure that I kind of have a strong footing of where I am financially before I decide to take that route. I don't have any worries about my credit score right now because I don't intend on making any big purchases. I felt it was also essential that I continue to rent for right now until I'm able to feel comfortable enough to want to take on a large amount of debt all over again, but this time making it profitable, which is having rental property. When completing my debt-free journey, I anticipate on living my life to the fullest, like going to different countries on my own time and venturing out and doing more creative things that really fulfill me and really get to spend more time with my friends and family. I definitely want to enjoy my life, living out what I anticipated, which is really just buckling down and focusing on my goals and making sure that I never put myself in that situation again.
1: Coming up, see why this New Yorker left her marketing job to start a blossoming business.
2: These delphiniums are insane.
1: And later,
3: I make $220,000 a year and I live with my parents.
1: Find out how moving in with family turned into an investment strategy that helped him build wealth in his 30s.

0: and the best price.
1: Welcome back to Millennial Money. You're about to meet a New Yorker who traded the Big Apple grind for the California dream and a new business that brings in six figures.
2: This new way of life through the flower truck is so night and day from how my life used to be.
3: Nice.
2: I'm able to work with my hands and get dirty and be connected to the earth. And it's letting me live as I imagine a human being is supposed to live. I can't emphasize enough that if you're living with your happiness, that the money will follow. I'm Vienna Hintz. I'm 29 years old and I live in Los Angeles, California. In May 2024, my flower truck business brought in over $16,000.
1: Vienna launched the Main Street Flower Truck in August 2023.
2: When I'm popping up with the truck, it's either by myself doing a solo pop-up where I'm selling flowers, or I'm hired to be somewhere by either a brand, a company, or an individual. And I'm making a bulk of my money from when the truck is hired to be somewhere.
1: Vienna usually works 20 to 40 hours a week.
2: We are going to pick up flowers from the flower district. We're gonna go see my bestie, Eduardo. I always gravitate toward wildflowers and pick out the freshest flowers that he has that day.
4: How's it going?
2: Good. So when I come to the flower district, I'm usually looking for the happiest, most whimsical babies like these. These delphiniums are insane. Look at that. To die for. I love it. You see this? I have a thorn already. Per pop-up, I'm spending anywhere from $400 to several thousand in the flower district on the florals. Then the next day, I come home and start prepping the flowers, which means taking off the leaves, taking off the thorns, cutting the stems, and then I pull up to the event and unload all my buckets, set up the display, and then it's showtime, baby.
1: Vienna charges from $10 for a mini bouquet to $75 for larger custom arrangements.
2: How are you? How have you been? I don't have sunflowers today.
5: It doesn't matter if it's big or small, but it's
2: just the most beautiful one of the day. Okay, you got it. He works at the restaurant across the street and always has me run over flowers to a woman named Maria from him. And he's never there when I drop them off. It's always a surprise. I love it. I started my business in August 2023, and since then, it's brought in over $40,000. The truck is still new, but in May, I had the most pop-ups to date. There were 10 events, and I'm hoping to keep that momentum up for the rest of the year. Selling flowers is largely seasonal. I definitely saw a spike in February for Valentine's Day and a spike in May for Mother's Day. Do you want to grab a filler? Like one of these, maybe?
3: Yeah, sure.
2: Which one do you think? The most lucrative option is when someone's booking the truck for an event. The second most lucrative option is when someone's renting out the truck for something like a music video.
1: Renting the flower truck costs between $750 and $4,000, depending on the scale of the event. She's worked with companies like Free People, Lululemon, and Universal Music Group.
2: In that case, they're paying for prep time, for event time. Sometimes they're buying out all of the flowers, and they're also paying for transportation because, man, is gas expensive to keep her running. Every time I fill the truck's gas tank, I'm spending between $60 and $75, and then I'm going through 1 to 4 tanks of gas per month. The most expensive expense for the truck is definitely flower costs. Before coming to LA, I lived in New York my whole life.
1: Vienna worked in advertising and influencer marketing in New York City. She decided to start her own marketing agency in March 2020.
2: For about 3 solid years, I was feeling great about it. And then I came to LA to visit my sister. And 2 weeks into my trip, I signed a lease and moved in with my carry-on suitcase.
1: Vienna moved to LA in September 2022.
2: Something just wasn't clicking anymore. I had changed everything about my life except for my agency, I was on the phone with my therapist and she said, look, you need to just make a list of all of the things that you want in your life from a job and see where that nets you. So I started listing out, I want to work with my hands, I want to be outside all day, I want to be interacting with people, and I really would love to have an old pickup truck because everyone in LA seems to be driving something really cool. By the next week when we talked again, I told her my idea for the flower truck.
3: In May 2023, Vienna spotted a 1960 Chevrolet pickup truck while driving around with her family.
2: There was this bright green pickup truck with a for sale sign in the window, and everyone in the car gasped at the same time. In high school, I drove a very beaten up, bright green pickup truck. My dad and I went back a little bit later and test drove the truck, and it was in such good condition. The woman who was selling the truck said, you know, one more thing that I should mention, the previous owner was a woman as well, and she had named the truck Fiona. And I go white in the face because every time I have introduced myself to someone in LA, only in LA, they've all asked me if I just said Fiona. So that was my sign that absolutely I need to buy this truck.
3: The truck was listed at $12,000, but Vienna negotiated it down to $10,000.
2: I took the truck home in May 2023. In August, I started selling flowers on the side of my marketing agency. One of the biggest issues having an older truck is the amount that it breaks down and having to randomly jumpstart it the morning of a pop-up. That's called stock. Doesn't have the best name.
6: Stock. It's just stock.
2: Just stock. I knew when I started doing the flowers full time that it was a huge possibility that I was never going to make as much money than I was in marketing. I just knew hands down I needed to always prioritize my happiness, even if it meant making less money. You
6: oh
2: like it?
6: Oh my gosh. It's so pretty.
2: Yay! I am completely self-sufficient with the flower truck. I haven't taken any money from anyone else. I haven't taken out any loans. The flower truck is now profitable. I was not expecting even a fraction of this success. I'd say there's still stress and anxiety that comes with a job like this because there's always the fear of it being seasonal. There's always the fear of it being a flash in the pan right now that gets a lot of traction in the beginning and then fizzles out. But all in all, I would definitely say that the stress levels are incomparable from marketing to working with flowers.
5: Bye. See you later.
2: See ya. My goals for the future with the flower truck are definitely to keep doing events and pop-ups. Another thing I'm looking forward to is having the truck being rented for film and TV in the future. I'm hoping that Fiona will have her red carpet moment. I think one of the best ways of getting out of a rut and figuring out what actually matters to you is thinking about if time and money didn't exist and then going from there. It lets you get back to what you actually care about so much easier. And I think a big part of it too is going back to what really lit you up early in life as a child. That's a huge component. It's the best decision I've ever made for myself.
3: Coming up,
5: I make $220,000 a year and I live with my parents.
3: See how earning six figures and living rent-free helped him build a real estate portfolio. And later, an Air Force officer opens up his bank account.
7: So I'm really taking a laddered approach to investing for retirement.
3: And breaks down his strategy for early retirement.

0: information.
1: Welcome back to Millennial Money. When the pandemic hit, this millennial moved home to save money. Now, he's building a real estate empire from his childhood bedroom. Check this out.
2: The fact that I'm living with my parents, there's a lot of stigma attached to it. There is a cultural aspect to it where it is required that you take care of your parents. It's a choice. It's a choice that I made to be with my parents, and I'm grateful for this choice. I'm able to save living with my family. I've been able to build a real estate portfolio with 4 investment properties, looking at the 5th one. And I do think my relationship now has been the best with my parents than it has been before. My name is Sal Khan. I am 31 years old. I make $220,000 a year, and I live with my parents in Houston, Texas. I work in tech sales for a software company out in the Bay Area. My base salary is $155,000. The rest is just bonus and commissions. I'm on a 70-30 plan, which means my total comp is 230, but that doesn't mean that I'm capped at 230. I can always exceed the bonuses, and it really just depends.
1: Sal has been living with his parents and working remotely since August 2020. One of Sal's older siblings gave him the idea to invest in real estate.
2: One of the things that they have mentioned to me earlier is, if you have savings, start off real estate investing ASAP. My goal was like to make sure I can have enough savings to go get my first property. For my 4 properties, the approximate net income will be $8,000 for the year. Because of the relationship that we have, it's not like a specific that I have to pay this bills. My parents are very relaxed. So let's say if my parents go grocery shopping, they're not gonna give me like a bill and say, oh, this is the things that we bought for you.
1: Including a Costco membership fee, Sal covers miscellaneous expenses such as gas and some medical bills for his parents.
2: Every month, I try to give my mother $200, just like a gift. There has been a couple expenses here and there for my parents' medical, so I was able to fit the bill. I would say my biggest splurge would be eating out and traveling.
1: With his savings, Sal purchased his first property in April 2022 with a first down payment of roughly $95,000.
2: It was new for me, and I just took it on myself. I didn't hire a property manager. I wanted to do it on my own. I couldn't find a lot of people that would be willing to kind of move in the suburbs. And lo and behold, my sister was in Chicago, and she had always wanted to move to Houston.
1: Sal's older sister and her family moved into the house in July 2022. After expenses, Sal nets $584 from the property.
2: Like, the typical landlord relationship is not there, you know, because she's my sister. It's more casual. It's a good relationship, and I'm really happy that I got to help my sister and she got to help me.
1: Over the next 18 months, Sal also purchased properties in Florida, Arizona, and California.
2: All in all, I would say about 5 hours a week is what I'm spending on the 4 rental properties. Whether it's maybe scheduling a plumber for the rentals, maybe scheduling an electrician if things are not working, or just like checking in to see with some of the investor calls that we have for the storage facility or the rental units. Making money is like you want to still be able to enjoy it and still have the freedom to enjoy it. So I don't want to overburden myself where it's too intense. So I think the limit in my case would be 10 properties. That is where like I would rather just focus on the 10 and really focus on what I have in my investment portfolio versus going over more quantities. I have 2 brothers and 2 sisters, and I'm the youngest of them. Growing up, it was always a blessing being the youngest just because you learn so much from your older siblings.
1: By 2009, all of Sal's immediate family had moved from Pakistan to the United States.
2: When I was between the ages of 13 and 18, my parents were going back and forth. So we had some of the family here, and then I was the only one back there because I was still waiting for my sponsorship. I did miss my parents a lot. My mom would come in maybe for the summers, and then I was there for the most part. So I got independent quite early. But over there, I did have my grandpa. He was my roommate. I was the last one to come to US from the family. I came to US when I was 3 months shy of 21 years old.
1: Sal graduated from Ohio State University in December 2016 with over $22,000 in student loans. He has roughly $19,000 left, making minimum payments of $234 a month. Today, Sal's 2 older sisters and their families live nearby in the Houston area.
2: We're a very close family, and we have maintained that till this day. I do feel there is a part of me that makes up for the lost time. It's also the fact that, you know, I'm the youngest in my family, so I would get to spend the least amount of time with my parents. I didn't have that kind of day-to-day relationship. I didn't really, you know, spend time that much bonding that I do have now. So I think that has been the blessing. There was that missing piece where this is an opportunity that we could, you know, use as a family and really improve our relationship. But the fact that I'm living with my parents, there are some adjustments that I'm making, especially when I look at the biggest adjustment will be my dating life. So the person I'm dating now is, she's living with her parents, I'm living with my parents, and when we move in together, there's a possibility that her parents as well as my parents will be living together. So it's just like one of those things where you just have to find people that understand your situation.
1: Sal currently has roughly $212,000 in a Robinhood portfolio, $46,000 invested with Wealthfront, and $37,000 in retirement savings.
2: I have over $200,000 saved, and that's where I am in the process of getting another property, a duplex here in Houston that I'm actively looking for, and use some of that savings that I have towards the down payment for that duplex. I do plan to move out eventually. I'm thinking in the next 2 to 5 years. I don't have a specific timeline yet. I think for me, it's really more about the financial targets that I'm at. I do want to get to at least $2 million in assets before I move out. So that's my personal goal. I do want to bring in my parents, and that's only because I do take care of them. They love living with me. They have explicitly mentioned that wherever I go, they want to go with me. So that's the whole part of that, where especially as they get older, there are definitely more needs. And for me, that's like my biggest honor. Like, I get to be with them and spend more time. So that's the idea here, where we do move out, it'll be with me, and we'll go from there.
1: Coming up, how enlisting in the military helped one millennial see the world and find financial stability along the way.
0: When I reached the age of 38, I planned to retire.
1: And for more great stories about work, money, and successful living, scan this QR code and head over to Make It on CNBC.com.

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1: Welcome back to Millennial Money. You're about to meet an Air Force officer who's living la dolce vita on a military salary. Here's how he's planning for early retirement.
2: I understood from an early age that I wanted to prepare a secure future for myself, especially in anticipation of a family. But I also realized the importance of living in the now and making the most of that. I'm Darren Thedick. I'm 31 years old. I'm stationed at Aviano Air Base, Italy, and I've saved over $500,000 for early retirement. My job in the military is radio frequency transmission systems.
1: Darren leads a team that works to ensure Air Force members have constant satellite communication overseas and in war zones. Darren is currently stationed at Aviano Air Base in Italy with his family.
2: We just got here last year, so we're still somewhat settling in, but you know, we're making the most of it. And we just had our first newborn, our new daughter, Sophia. Our family didn't have a whole lot of money coming up. I had to see my mom struggle at times financially. And so part of that inspired me to do better for myself financially. Around the time of 16 years old, I started gaining interest in personal finance. I started by reading a couple books. Some of my early influencers were Warren Buffett, Benjamin Graham.
1: Darren's father served in the U.S. Army and his family moved around a lot. Darren wanted to travel and continue his education, but could not afford it on his own.
2: I joined the military when I was 18, back in August of 2011. My thinking behind joining the military was I wanted to actually travel the world. I knew that I wanted to go to school later on, continue my education, and so the military afforded me that opportunity.
1: Since joining the Air Force, Darren has been stationed in the U.S., England, South Korea, and Germany.
2: I met my wife, Nadia, in late 2021, and we dated until the following summer.
1: When they met, Nadia owed $25,000 in automotive, credit card, and student debt.
2: Me being a finance guy, you know, I kind of got that conversation going early on in our relationship. So we started working a monthly budget for her to aggressively pay down her debt. And so, you know, she went from the time we met till by the time we got married, which was about a year and a half, and she paid that $25,000 down. So I'm super proud of her for doing that. And, you know, I believe that she really took the initiative on that and got after it. So when my wife and I moved to Italy from Germany last year, we dropped down to one income. So we've had to be even more intentional about how we spend and save money. Service members are uniquely compensated in comparison to civilians. So we get an annual salary, which is public information, but we also get compensated through the form of allowances. We get a food allowance, a housing allowance, a utility allowance, and then we also get a cost of living allowance, which helps us offset some of the additional costs in our particular locations, and that includes overseas. So my monthly budget categories include housing, so our rent, utilities, our cell phone bills, our home fuel bills, as well as our vehicle fuel. I also set aside a certain amount for groceries, as well as discretionary spending. We have some money for obviously like entertainment. So we do have on any given month a Netflix or a Disney subscription, and then also a Spotify subscription. We do set aside some of our savings to cover, you know, emergency expenses. So like last month, I had to make a repair on my vehicle.
1: Since the birth of their daughter, Darren and Nadia have been able to keep baby expenses low.
2: Our community, our friends here and coworkers really came together for us during this time. They cooked for us, dropped us off some meals, as well as put together a baby shower for us. So, you know, we were very grateful for that. And through so much gifting, we've been really taken care of.
1: Darren and Nadia have monthly sit-downs to review their budget. They discuss their spending in the previous month and plan for the upcoming month.
2: The cost of living in Italy is actually pretty affordable in comparison to most parts of the United States. So in rent alone, we're in a pretty nice house, a 4-bed, 2-bath, and we pay roughly 1650 euro, which translates to about 1800 United States dollars roughly. My wife and I do conduct our monthly budget meetings, and we try to stick to that as best we can. But there are areas, of course, that we splurge in from time to time, like traveling. So when we go on trips, we try not to be sticklers for how much we spend. We're in a really great location to travel. We actually have a ski resort about 30 minutes away. So during the winter, it's a fun thing to do. We're not too far from Austria. Croatia's right there, as well as Germany. So I'm currently 12 years in the military, and I plan to retire after 20 years, which would at that point afford me a pension for the rest of my life.
1: Darren is planning to retire at 38 by achieving FIRE. FIRE stands for Financial Independence, Retire Early.
2: I have over $500,000 invested in the market, mainly towards retirement. So I'm really taking a laddered approach to investing for retirement. So I started investing in my Roth IRA when I was 18, and I've been maxing that out pretty much every year. So currently invest about $7,000 every year into that Roth IRA. And I invest also $1,300 monthly into a taxable brokerage account with Vanguard. And then I also contribute $920, roughly 20% of my income, to the Thrift Savings Plan, which is the federal government's 401k equivalent. When I retire from the military 20 years in, I'll get 50% of my base pay at that time. So the number that is my primary goal to get to is $1 million. And I hope to obtain that within the next 5 years. When I reach the age of 38, I plan to retire. So I want to really put my time and energy towards running an online finance business.
1: Darren offers free personal finance classes for other service members. He completed his finance degree in 2024.
2: After I retire from the military, I'm absolutely going to be a stay-at-home dad. I'm going to run my online finance business for a little bit, so that'll allow me that benefit to stay at home, run that, but also just kind of hang out and relax and enjoy my life a little bit more by taking care of our children as well as the household. My wife also is planning to work throughout that time in our lives together. But yeah, I'm just gonna enjoy it, allow my wife to go work on her career and chase her dreams.
1: Darren and Nadia plan to stay in Europe after he retires.
2: We've looked at Portugal as being at the top of our list in retirement. And I know a lot of expats have moved there in recent years, but Portugal is definitely a place we could see ourselves. I think between everything that I've got going on in my life, you know, serving in the military overseas, taking care of my newborn, my wife and I being relatively newlywed, you know, I think it's a lot of changes that I've been undergoing just in the last year. It's daunting to some effect, but it's mostly just been a joyful experience.
1: And for more great stories about work, money, and successful living, scan this QR code and head over to Make It on CNBC.com. I'll see you next time for more.

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1: On this episode of Millennial Money, we ask people across the globe to open up their bank accounts.
2: I made close to $120,000 in 2022.
1: And share the unique ways they earn, spend, and save their income. Coming up.
3: I took a really hard look in my personal finances, and I had less than $10,000 in cash.
1: A cash-strapped single mom goes from unemployed to earning nearly $1 million a year. And see how a cool aunt in Portland built a six-figure business with a purple bucket and a mop.
4: I want to be the person in my family that creates generational wealth and leaves behind a legacy.
1: Find out how much this former Army nurse earns and saves working behind bars.
5: You need to step very carefully and be aware of your environment, because I don't want to get shanked in my side.
1: Plus,
6: I'm really grateful that I declared bankruptcy when I did, because it completely changed my life.
1: From bankruptcy to baguettes, see how moving to Paris gave him a fresh start. I'm Ashton Jackson, a success reporter at CNBC Make It, and this is Millennial Money, a show that throws etiquette out the window and asks people personal questions about their finances, like how did you start that business and what's your salary? First up, a divorce becomes the spark that helps a mom take control of her financial future. Here's how she used AI to supercharge her career.
3: In 2021, my marriage fell apart. That was a wake-up call in my life. I had less than $10,000 in cash and roughly $40,000 in my IRA, and that's pretty much it. I think the fear of failure is not only about my own life anymore, it's more about that if I fail, I'm gonna disappoint my daughter. That's when I start to become very consistent and really disciplined with myself. When I make a financial plan, I make sure that I stick with it and to achieve my goals. My name is Venus Wang. I am 37 years old. I make nearly $1 million a year working in AI. I live in Palo Alto, California.
1: After leaving her job in 2020 and going through a divorce in 2021, Venus re-entered the workforce. She has since tripled her annual income from $300,000 to nearly $1 million.
3: I work on AI products, like different types of chatbot products, over the past few years. My role in those are mostly help improving the model quality and improving the user experiences. That includes incorporating a lot of human data or synthetic data to help improve the model quality. I always looking for areas where I can be a student instead of being the teacher.
1: In 2024, Venus put an average of $35,000 a month into her investment accounts.
3: I put majority of my income towards investment. I live in a very frugal lifestyle. I don't typically go for retail shopping. If I wanting to get a piece of clothing, majority of the time I getting it pre-owned through different thrifting stores and different marketplaces. And in that way, I don't have to pay for the retail price.
1: Venus pays nearly $3,500 a month in rent for her two-bedroom, one-bathroom apartment.
3: I choose to rent versus buy because real estate here in the Bay Area is very expensive. When I run the math, the amount of interest I will end up paying will be way more than the rent I'm currently paying. And I would rather put the money towards investment and to let my money grow in the future. If I have any credit card balance, I pay it off right away. I don't carry any balance over time. In general, right now, I don't have debt besides my car, which I can pay it off very easily. But in general, I don't carry any debt. As my income grows, I do relax my expense for a little. I used to go into grocery stores and looking at the price tag and thinking that if I should get raspberry versus strawberry, but now I can get both. Another thing is I was able to invest myself in more fitness, and I was able to take more dance classes, yoga classes as I like. Also, I was able to invest in travel in the past year because that was a thing I wasn't able to do in the past few years. I was born and raised in Kaifeng, which is a small city in the middle part of China. When I was growing up, I feel like there was a lot of expectation was put on me from teachers, families, and later from my boss, from work. And I don't feel like I have enough of the freedom of wanting to live the life that I wanted, and which promotes me to have this idea of wanting to move abroad and live in a different environment.
1: Venus graduated from Fudan University in Shanghai in 2009 with a bachelor's degree in economics.
7: In 2013, Venus moved to the U.S. to earn her MBA at Duke University.
3: When I first arrived in the U.S., my English was bad. It was terrible. And the communication was very difficult. But gradually, as I practiced more and speaking more, it's just getting better over the years. The biggest difference between the culture of the U.S. versus China, in China, people are very family and community-oriented, and versus here, people are very independent. So it does take a little bit to adjust for me because back in China, people surrounding their lives around their family and community.
7: After graduating in 2015, Venus accepted a job offer in Seattle.
3: My role was sourcing manager in their hardware device sectors, and I was mostly managing the sourcing aspects of it.
7: The next year, Venus got married and had her daughter.
3: I was working in Seattle for a few years up until the year 2019, and that's when I decided to leave the job for a period of time to focus on family. I stopped working in early 2020.
7: In 2021, Venus's marriage ended, and she gained primary custody of her daughter. Venus knew she would have to find a job soon.
3: When we were splitting up, I took a really hard look in my personal finances, and I had less than $10,000 in cash and roughly $40,000 in my IRA, and that's pretty much it. It was pretty shocking for me as well to come to that realization. I remember the personal identity shift was a very big thing for me to transform from someone else's wife to a single mom. It was truly a wake-up call for me and for me to really take a look back into my life. And up until to that point, I had managed my personal finance really terribly. I had to make a really drastic change in terms of my mindset and how do I manage my personal finances, because this is not only just about me anymore. This is also about me taking care of my daughter's future as well. So that's when I started to make a really solid budgeting plan and making sure my expenses, everything's in place. And I started to build up the habit of putting away money for investment, trying to prioritize all my 401k contribution. And that's when I started to become very consistent and really disciplined with myself. When I make a financial plan and I make sure that I stick with it and to achieve my goals. And that includes learning about how to build a solid budget plan, investment plan, and making sure I really do my own study before I put in my money towards anything.
7: In 2021, Venus accepted a new job and began earning an annual income of $300,000.
3: In 2021, I decided to take an offer from Google and I moved to Mountain View, California, and I was working as a vendor operations manager in engineering productivity. I was in that role for almost a year. When I started to realize that I was not pushing myself enough, I don't feel like I was growing as enough. So I started to ask myself this question of where in this organization that I can be in a role where I'm working on something that's super important for the company and will be also important for my future career. So I took an opportunity in Google Assistant, and that's where I made the first step transitioning to AI. When I started to think about what's going to be important for the future of the company, what's going to be important for the future of the technology, large language model back then was not getting as much traction as right now. But back then, that to me seems to be a technology where we can find applications in different areas in the company, in people's life, and that's when I decided to take a bet in that. When I walk into the office and I know I'm working on something that's really important to the company, really important to the future of this technology, and that's mostly excites me.
7: In 2022, Venus began working on Google's Gemini model. Since then, she's also worked for an AI startup, earning $820,000 a year. Today, Venus works as a product manager in AI for a big tech company.
3: I am getting to a point where I can retire early if I want, but I choose not to because to me, my work is very fulfilling. I enjoy that learning experience and keep working in the area where I feel I'm making an impact. Also, I believe that financial independence is actually not so much about finance. It's more about the independence part where you feel that you have this freedom to be able to make the choice in your career, in your life that you like, and that's more valuable to me.
7: Next, how a little elbow grease and a lot of determination helped this entrepreneur thrive in Portland.
8: We mainly cater to young professionals, and we also clean some commercial spaces as well.
7: And later,
6: I don't pay rent is the reason why I live in this tiny space.
7: Living small to save money in the city of lights.
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1: Anna started Cool Aunt Cleaners as a side hustle in July 2023 with $2,000. The company brings in up to $13,000 a month.
2: We do residential and commercial, but in that we also do move-out cleans, move-in cleans, we do midterm rental turnovers, short-term rental turnovers, and then we also do real estate listing cleans.
1: Anna previously earned $5,000 a month working for a financial technology startup. Today, Anna's gross income is $29,000 a year.
2: But before that, I had only ever made like $2,000 a month. So I'm pretty used to like living paycheck to paycheck. I keep things pretty frugal. I also have the privilege of having a business account. So I might just be paying myself that $500 every week, but there are expenses that I do run through the business that I'm able to do. I don't feel like I'm struggling, but I feel like I'm taken care of and I have the things that I need. And it's like the sacrifice for like the overall bigger vision. I've been poor my whole life. I've lived paycheck to paycheck my whole life.
1: Anna grew up on an 80-acre farm with her family in Kansas.
2: Growing up, money was definitely tight. I feel like I learned the value of a dollar just through all of the hard work that I was taught being raised on the farm and watching my parents struggle raising all of us.
1: Anna left college before graduating to enter the workforce. She worked in marketing, earning $36,000 a year while running a plant shop in Kansas.
2: I had always wanted to move out of state, but I was always really scared and knew that it was super expensive to do that.
1: She closed the plant shop in 2021 and moved to Portland, Oregon in September 2022.
2: Just kind of picked that out of nowhere because I wanted to be somewhere that was far away from home, and Portland's just kind of where I landed. Me moving out to the West Coast for the first time, this is the most I've ever spent on rent, on gas, on eggs, milk, anything. It's insane out here. Most of the time I have to just put blinders up to the cost of everything and just make it happen through sales. But when I moved out here, I know this sounds bad, but it wasn't to make friends. It wasn't to be the cool person. Like, I came out here with a vision, which was to build a seven-figure business. I struggled with depression my entire life. I feel like when I moved to Portland, Oregon, I identified things that I wasn't happy about with my life. One of those biggest insecurities was not making a lot of money. So that kind of went into this whole 10-year plan of, you know, making more money and building the seven-figure business. My reasoning really comes down to just wanting to be able to provide for myself and my family.
1: Anna aimed to build a scalable, service-based business with a seven-figure sales goal.
2: I don't think it was until I left home and moved in with a house full of girls that I realized not everyone grew up with a stay-at-home mom that like cleaned the house and like did chores themselves growing up. I did a lot of research and development on how to start a cleaning company. Are they profitable? What do you need to start a cleaning company? How much does it cost? And that was one of the things that drew me to the cleaning business. One was the fact that the costs are so low. It's just kind of insane because if you're just starting out with you doing the work, which was another draw to start the business, was that labor is always your most expensive thing. And if I can physically do the work well, then labor's not a big barrier to entry, if that makes sense. So I'm like, what do I need to be the most professional solo cleaner that I can be? And to me, that was like a logo, a website. I purchased the domain name, the Google Workspace, the vacuum, cleaning supplies, microfiber cloths. I got little magnets for my car, all the t-shirts, insurance. That's important. Auto insurance, general liability insurance. I set up the LLC. I hired a graphic designer and just told him I wanted it to be this kind of like vintage mascot looking logo. There's also this country song, but it might be called Suds in the Bucket. And I thought this was very representative of like Suds in the Bucket.

0: To promote her business, Anna put up flyers and handed out business cards in downtown Portland.
1: The first few months of the business, I was still working for the tech startup and I was getting the proof of concept for the cleaning company off the ground. So I was doing this after hours and on weekends. I was doing all of the cleans myself. It is physically really difficult work.
0: Cool Aunt Cleaners brought in $2,595 in its first month.
1: In the first month of starting the cleaning company, I was able to replace my tech job salary. That was a huge selling point. I think just as quickly as we hit 10,000 to 13,000 months, that was kind of insane too. And knowing that I wasn't doing any kind of like paid advertising or discounts or offers or anything like that, the proof of concept for a six-figure business was proven pretty early on.
0: Anna left her job in November 2023 to work on Cool Aunt Cleaners full time.
1: One time I took on a move-out clean, it was just me, and it took me 13 hours to do a massive move-out real estate listing clean. I was in way over my head, I underbid the job, and the riches are like in the niches, and so I quickly learned that just because you're in a higher income neighborhood or a bigger house, that doesn't mean that you're making more money, it actually means that you're making less money. Because I started out as a solo cleaner, I naturally was able to take on these smaller luxury condo buildings because that was more feasible for me in terms of time, but I also learned later on that the smaller spaces that we're cleaning are more profitable. There's a million different ways to spin a cleaning company because you can do it solo or you can do it with a business with employees. We do everything pretty official through a job management software that's pretty spendy. We have an accountant, gas, supplies, insurance, and payroll for our employees. Cleaning supplies are relatively low cost, but we do have a relatively inexpensive storage unit that we rent out to store all of our supplies in. And then we have laundry service and things like that that we pay for.
0: In August 2024, Anna hired an employee to help with cleaning. With an employee, the cleaning company is able to do more than 10 cleanings per week.
1: Since having employees, I do try to have bigger places or dirtier places with two people if we're able to do that. But ultimately, I just schedule cleans at our current capacity. All clients kind of undergo an initial clean that typically just gets the initial layers of all the dirt and grime that's been accumulating since they've had a cleaning service last, or some people have never had a cleaning service ever. They pay 20% deposit, and then we get their initial clean on the books. If they're happy with the service and want to move forward with a recurring service, then we book them for monthly, bi-weekly, or weekly cleaning services. Move-out cleans are probably one of the hardest cleans, very hard labor in terms of the effort it takes to get them looking brand new again, but that's just essentially gutting the place and making it look brand new. I really do enjoy seeing the client's reaction.
0: Anna shares her journey with Cool Aunt Cleaners on social media.
1: I look at the internet like a time capsule to just kind of have all these memories of where I was, where I am, and where I'm heading. And I also think it's really important and empowering to other people to see people who don't come from money or like don't come from anything and just have a big dream making things happen.
0: Anna hopes to grow Cool Aunt Cleaners into a seven-figure business.
1: Long-term vision of where I see the company going is having one in like other major cities, allowing other people what I wish I had earlier, which was an opportunity to move to another like cool state. And I kind of want to make that same concept here. I want to be the person in my family that creates generational wealth and leaves behind a legacy that my nieces and nephews can be proud of or have access to if like they also share the joy of entrepreneurship. And I think there needs to be someone in the family doing that to show other people that the path is possible.
0: Coming up, meet a travel nurse who hides office supplies so he doesn't get stabbed at work.
2: I can't leave pens, staplers, and scissors out.
0: Would you work behind bars for $9,000 a month? And later, meet a 23-year-old who decided to put her rent money towards a mortgage instead.
3: I was able to purchase my first home in the suburbs of New York City for $750,000.
0: Find out how she did it after the break.

0: Welcome back to Millennial Money, where we ask people to explain exactly how they earn, spend, and save their hard-earned cash. Next up, we go behind bars with a travel nurse. Here's how much she earns, spends, and saves in a maximum security prison.
1: Initially working at the county jails and getting introduced to correctional nursing, I wasn't necessarily scared. I was more like aware, knowing that things could go from 0 to 100 very quickly, from 1 to 400 people in a yard. It's something you don't experience on the outside. You don't feel that in the hospital. You don't feel that in a nursing home. My name is Kevin LeVu. I'm 24 years old. I make over $112,000 a year, and I live in Brookings, Oregon. My current job is I'm a clinic nurse at Pelican Bay Prison. We have a lot of different rotating posts. So it could be medication pass. It could be I'm sitting on a one-to-one for a suicide watch. It could be I'm working the clinic. It's whatever Pelican Bay needs me to do.
0: Pelican Bay State Prison is a maximum security prison located in Crescent City, California. Kevin started working there in May 2024 and is on a six-month contract.
1: Working in a prison is definitely different from working from other settings. You're stepping into somewhere that has pre-established culture, a rules-based kind of organization. If people came into my hospital and work on the outside, I'm like, you're coming to my workplace, I'm treating you or I'm caring for you, but it's not like that in prison. You're coming to their home and I just work there.
0: Pelican Bay houses California's most serious criminal offenders. It is designed to hold hundreds of inmates in security housing units.
1: There's an air of caution that you need to step very carefully and be aware of your environment when you come in, you know? Like, I can't leave pens, staplers, and scissors out because I don't want to get shanked in my side. Since travel nursing, it really gave me an opportunity to earn a higher income than I typically would working non-travel nursing gigs. I'm currently making $42 an hour. And at 40 hours a week, that comes out to be $1,600 a week, plus my reimbursement and stipend. For my budget, I didn't want to go over $2,000. I try to keep it minimal because I'm only going to be living here in the short term. Things I like to splurge on is groceries. So in the month of June, I spent about $800 between groceries and takeout. I come home and I fill up my fridge with groceries, and it's a sense of accomplishment for me. With travel nursing, generally, you always get some sort of stipend or reimbursement. These stipend reimbursements are tax-free money that they hand you and allows you to keep a large chunk of your pay untaxed. I get $1,000 for my reimbursement / stipend for food and housing. I pay $1,450 a month, and that includes rent, utilities, and all the furnishing that comes with it.
0: With the money from nursing, Kevin has been able to pay off his motorcycle and truck. He currently carries no debt and pays off his credit cards in full each month.
1: So right now, working as a contractor, I don't get a 401k currently, so I have to take care of my own retirement and my own savings and my own kind of investment work. I do have a Roth IRA. I do have a high yield savings account. I also keep a HSA. I also have about $10,000 in a certificate of deposit. I grew up in Fresno, California, the Central Valley. My parents arrived in the late 1980s. We're immigrants from Vietnam. We came after we lost the war. We didn't have anything to our name, and it's very difficult, you know, trying to establish a life here with basically nothing, but with very hard perseverance. My parents were able to save more than half their salaries for the initial first 10 years that we were here.
0: In 1999, Kevin's parents opened a 99-cent store and named it after him. As they generated more income, they invested in real estate and purchased an almond farm.
1: Seeing it from before to now, it really gives me an appreciation for how hard my parents have worked and the wealth they have generated. I definitely feel more pressure to maintain our wealth or maintain our livestock. I feel like one day it could just go all the way.
0: After finishing high school in 2017, Kevin joined the U.S. Army.
1: Joining the military was always something I had wanted to do since I was in elementary school. You know, many of my relatives and my family in general, we served the South Vietnamese government, a pro-democracy state. I felt like it was my duty to serve, especially knowing the United States has taken my family in and offered us these great opportunities to achieve the American dream.
0: Because he was 17, Kevin needed his parents' permission to join.
1: I had to convince my mom for about a few weeks to a month to sign it. She's like, I'm not signing this. You're going to college or whatever. And I was like, no, I'm going to go and join the Army. She's like, you know what? Fine. You want to go? Just go.
0: Kevin finished 3 months of basic training at Fort Sill, Oklahoma. He then studied to be a licensed vocational nurse at an Army hospital in San Antonio.
1: Being a nurse was never something I had intended to do. It just sort of fell in my lap. I always wanted to be a business major and take on an entrepreneur role like my parents. I thought I would run their shop or expand our farming or landlord kind of enterprises.
0: Kevin became a licensed vocational nurse in 2020.
1: Working at the hospital and training to be an Army nurse and whatnot, it didn't really hit me until I had my first CPR incident working in the NICU where the baby went to cardiac arrest and alarms were blaring, the baby was non-responsive, the parents were screaming in the background, and it just felt like an experience like no other. The baby ended up being saved, so I was able to see them come in and they start CPR. It definitely fueled my ambition. It fueled my hunger for knowledge. I wanted to be like those senior nurses and those senior doctors who were able to be there for that baby and be there for that family when they needed the most. To be like, hey, I'm here for you. I'm going to get you out of this. And that really inspired me.
0: In 2020, Kevin left active duty to become a reservist and live with his parents in Fresno, California. As a reservist, he completed RN prerequisite courses at a community college.
1: Travel nursing has always been in the back of my mind, especially towards the end of COVID. And I saw these job listings for like 50, 60 bucks an hour, you know, COVID pay and whatnot. I was like, whoa, you know. So my life kind of always revolved around that, trying to pick up different experiences, working in different settings to trying to build a more established and varied resume to be able to push towards travel nursing. And it wasn't until I got out of the Army where I was like, okay, now I have the availability and the time to do this.
0: In 2022, Kevin finished his RN prerequisites. In 2023, he took his first travel nursing job at a county jail for better pay.
1: So working in a prison, I'm exposed to a lot of inmates who are locked in there for 20, 30, 40, or for life, you know. So it really refreshes my appreciation for the freedom I hold. But you leave your stress at work, and when you get out of there, you have to really decompress. When I do any kind of jiu-jitsu, boxing, or Muay Thai, it really keeps my mind fresh and my body feeling great. Corrections isn't something I plan on doing on a long-term basis. I have definitely long-term aspirations that I want to pursue, and that includes achieving a higher level of care and knowledge that I'm able to treat patients in the ICU, in the ER, and anywhere in the world, and that's something I want to strive towards.
0: Next, a young New York graphic designer finds a creative way to buy a $750,000 house instead of paying rent.
2: I'm aware a lot of people my age would probably get a studio apartment or would like to live on their own.
0: And for more great stories about work, money, and successful living, scan this QR code and head over to Make It on CNBC.com.

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1: Welcome back to Millennial Money. For most 23-year-olds, living in New York means paying big bucks for a tiny space. But you're about to meet a woman who spends her hard-earned cash on a mortgage instead. Here's how she makes it happen.
2: Growing up, I would have never thought I would be in this position. I'm aware a lot of people my age would probably get a studio apartment or would like to live on their own, but personally, I love living with other people, whether it be a roommate or family. My name is Sharon Kim, and when I was 23 years old, I was able to purchase my first home in the suburbs of New York City for $750,000.
1: Sharon works as a UX designer and content creator, earning around $96,000 combined in 2023. She initially studied fashion design in undergrad.
2: I decided to switch careers into tech because I wanted to focus more on high-income skills so I'd have more confidence to support myself to pay off any student loans post-college.
1: In early 2024, Sharon bought a three-bedroom, two-bath home with her older brother and his wife for around $750,000.
2: Purchasing a home was always a long-term goal, but I didn't really think it was possible with all the student loans that I had and still figuring out my career. My brother suggested that maybe we can live together post-college with him and his wife, and during that time, save on rent to combine finances and buy one together. Growing up, finances were definitely a challenge within my family. My parents immigrated from South Korea before I was born, and I think trying to build a better life for themselves as well as my siblings, there was definitely a lot of financial challenges. My parents taught me that we should be really intentional with how we spend our money. Intentionality of if I need this purchase has stuck with me till this day. So in regards to my monthly budget, the biggest expense would probably be my mortgage. I currently pay $2,500 a month. And afterwards, although I try to eat the most at home, I like to try out new cocktail bars or new restaurants.
1: Sharon splits household expenses evenly with her brother and sister-in-law.
2: There's currently a spreadsheet that we keep track of, and any expenses, say at BJ's or Costco that we go to, it would be tracked in a spreadsheet with the receipt and the amount split in three.
1: Sharon also regularly tithes, giving 10% of her income to her church.
2: Identifying as Christian, my religion is very important to me, and I think dedicating a portion of my income towards my faith is a major factor and a way to give thanks for all the blessings and definitely even the house I was able to purchase. So when it came to purchasing a home, it was definitely very overwhelming as it would be our first one. I think the most important factor is knowing around what budget that we wanted to purchase our home within. So first getting an idea of the amount of savings or how much we wanted to put down, and then from that kind of working backwards of the location of where we wanted to live. In the beginning, when it came to the budget, I think it was really about what we were both comfortable with. We didn't want to approach it as we're going to do everything 50% you versus 50% him if, say, one was making more income than the other, because this is going to be a family house. We were both willing to pull out of all of our investments, which is what happened.
1: Sharon earns $94,000 a year as a UX designer with a role she began in mid-2023. In addition to her UX job, Sharon brought in $51,000 last year from social media content.
2: I started my YouTube channel in 2018, and I'm very passionate about education. The first video I made was about getting into Parsons. I really want to knowledge share since I wasn't able to attend private art school classes back then. And I think that motivation to wanting to be transparent in terms of education has followed me and translated itself when I started transitioning into UX design, and I wanted to share that with others as well. So I wasn't able to start monetizing until 2021. Being a content creator, income definitely fluctuates, but I'm super thankful to have been able to leverage best I can what I had at the time. And my best year in social media, I made close to $120,000 in 2022.
1: Sharon contributed $23,000 from her social media earnings to the down payment on the home.
2: When we bought the home, it was valued around $750,000. And the way we split it is, as I'm single and my brother is married, he is covering for him and his wife's portion. So I own about 30% and he owns 70% of the home as of now.
1: Sharon and her brother paid around $77,000 for the down payment.
2: Something we didn't expect when trying to purchase our home is just how steep the competition was. I remember there was one home we were looking at that had over 100 visitors in the span of 2 hours for an open house. And when we tried to put in our first offer, at the time it's 3.5% down, that's what we were hearing. We found out the next day that it was sold for over asking price by another buyer fully in cash. So we did not expect how expensive or how steep the competition would be.
1: After buying the home, Sharon and her family wanted to renovate before moving in.
2: We purchased this home in early 2024, and from the date of signing and officially making the house ours to the time we wanted to move in, we had 10 weeks or so. And during that time, we had to get everything done in terms of ordering the floors, knowing what paint colors, the samples for flooring. We did about 80% of the renovations on our own. The only things we outsourced were the things we absolutely did not know how to do on our own. Putting in the countertop, sanding the walls, painting the flooring, doing the baseboards, the staircases, that was mostly done between me and my brother and sister-in-law.
1: Sharon estimates they spent about $40,000 on the kitchen, floors, and living room.
2: I think in terms of, say, splitting the home or the living arrangements, we ultimately kept each other in mind of what we thought was fair. For example, they understand that because I have social media, I may need a more private space. They decided to give me 2 bedrooms on top, which one I convert into my office. But in terms of disagreements, I think it was more learning how to communicate and live with each other. Although we had a bit of a rough patch in terms of what we'd expect from the other person, we really did work through that through a couple conversations, and now we just learned to be a lot more understanding of each other. I primarily spend a lot of time in the kitchen or living room here, or if not in my office, and they would take the family room downstairs. But when I'm finished with work, we would all have dinner together, and I think it's a good dynamic of being able to do our own work, but then coming together at the end of the day to, say, watch a movie or do chores together. The first time we showed our parents the house, it definitely felt like a surreal experience. This was something we've been planning or felt like a dream for multiple years since first moving to America. I would love to purchase another home with my family again. There are talks with our other brother who's currently not living with us, and there's conversations of us all potentially teaming up together to purchase a sibling home for more investment reasons. I did not ever imagine that I would be living with my brother, with his wife, purchasing a home post-college. I'm just thankful that I happen to be living with family and people that I trust.
1: Next, a post-bankruptcy glow-up in Paris. Find out how much he spent for a fresh start overseas.
0: I've also learned how to live off of a little and to be really happy with that. Like, I'm really, really, really happy with my life.
1: After this,

0: 1-800-707-2637.
1: Grab the wine and cheese. We're headed to Paris to show you how a content creator built a brand new life in the shadow of the Eiffel Tower. Here's how much he earns, spends, and saves.
2: I just immediately fell in love with this city. There was just something about it, and I was like, oh, this is what I always wanted. This is what I was looking for, and I didn't even know it, and I was done for. Paris has so much more going on for it, and I think people just try to pin, like, it's the Eiffel Tower, it's baguettes, and people smoking on bicycles. And that's just not the case. It is those things, but it's so much more. My name is Jay Swanson. I'm 39 years old, and I live here in Paris, France. You ready? Oh. I grew up in Pullman, Washington, a university town in eastern Washington so close to Idaho that you could hit it with a potato. The downside was that there was nothing to do except party and drink, which is unfortunately what the town is known for, burning itself to the ground occasionally. So I got out. My earliest lessons in money were just go ahead and go into debt. Before I was even 16 or 17, my parents allowed me to take out a line of credit to do the body work on that muscle car, which was $16,000. And so when I moved here in 2017, I was in dire straits. I was a part of a tech startup with some friends, incurred a pretty high level of cost, and things really grew and got out of control. And to make the minimum payments on $85,000 in debt was about $2,100 a month. I was making something in the range of like 2,000 to 2,300 bucks a month. So it was not a joke to say that as a tour guide, when I was here for the first summer, I was only really eating whatever I got tipped. And it was a very hungry summer. I realized maybe I should stop being so proud and I should do what my friends have been telling me to do and declare bankruptcy back in the United States. I was afraid the French government would catch wind of it and not give me the visa that I wanted. But in reality, the French government has no idea and doesn't care. I'm really grateful that I declared bankruptcy when I did because it completely changed my life. They end up basically telling all of like the credit card companies, loan lenders, whoever it is, you can't take this guy's money anymore, and you walk away from it. But it does put a mark on your credit score that lasts for 7 years, and it is a black mark. However, it immediately alleviates whatever debt payments you had going on right there. So the video that I haven't actually started talking about yet is one that I'm not even making, and that's CNBC reached out and asked if they could do a millennial money on me, which is actually really good timing because I've been wanting to talk more about like the creator economy, how I make money, make one of those videos to explain what's going on here, both as a way of saying like this is how you can make it work maybe, and also get into the conversation of like, can we anymore? Are those windows closing? Because I kind of feel like they might be, especially with all the AI stuff that's been going on. Things are kind of nutty. My lifestyle fluctuates a lot. I spend about 60 or 70 euros a week on groceries, and then I eat out much, much less. So I'm spending maybe 50 to 100 bucks a week on eating out. When you flip that and I'm out exploring, shooting, or just working out and about a lot more, I will spend around 1,000 bucks a month on eating out easy because, I mean, how could you not? It's Paris. Merci, monsieur.
3: Bonne journée.
2: Également.
3: Merci.
2: Au revoir. So public transportation fluctuates depending on how much I'm riding my bike. But last month I spent just over 90 euros on public transportation. Really would like to keep that closer to 50 or 60 euros a month. So this pie chart illustrates my spending for December 2024. As you can see, my expenses this month were unusually high due to the short-term loans that we had to take out over the Olympics to cover payroll. However, I plan to have this debt paid off completely by March 2025, and my expenses should remain lower the rest of the year. I think a lot of people will ask, especially like, they will phrase it, you're a grown-ass man, why do you live in such a tiny space by yourself? I don't pay rent is the reason why I live in this tiny space. I was lucky enough to find myself a free place to live, basically by volunteering in West Africa for 4 years. The mother of one of the doctors that I worked with had an apartment here in Paris, and she let me use the maid's chamber out of generosity and a little bit of pity. And then I just ended up staying. So this is where I spent all of lockdown, actually, my TV dog stuff. This is the coffee station that I built to make myself coffee, which I do all the time, obviously. Where I work, my desk with a view of some trees. Where I sit to eat, watch YouTube, read. Major upside So the space is, I don't have a toilet in here, which means I don't have to live with my own smells. The major downside is I share it. I have to leave, go down the hall to go to the bathroom. Welcome to the executive toilets. Right or left? I need to go left. See you in a minute. Welcome to my storage unit. This is the storage across the hall, which makes my life so much easier because I can put my fridge here. I got a freezer and then like a toaster oven, and I'm able to store a lot of stuff in here. Originally, this was actually full of my landlady's like old stuff. There's a bunch of empty boxes and things that she allowed me to move out of here, which is really nice. And so now I've got, you know, just ever ran out. Are you the kind of person that keeps boxes you don't need? Because I do.
0: Usually I don't do this fully clothed, just for the record.
2: So this is my cozy cloud. I sleep up here. I do not turn the light on the ceiling on because it would blind me. And I'm really, really, really lucky that it came together. It's absolutely beyond me that I got this. I've also learned how to live off of a little and to be really happy with that. Like, I'm really, really, really happy with my life because I'm free. And coming here and starting over has been hard. I wouldn't recommend my route for most people because it has definitely been brutal. But for me, it was the cost of freedom. And that freedom is priceless. So even if I'm not making as much money as I probably could doing what I do in the States, I also would never be able to have the lifestyle in the States that I have here. And I have so much of what I could ever want right here.
1: 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I'll see you next time for more Millennial Money.

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1: On this episode of Millennial Money, we ask people across the globe to open up their bank accounts.
2: I make $113,000 a year.
1: And share the unique ways they earn, spend, and save their income. Coming up,
3: it's a good experience to get fired and realize you might want to take control of your own destiny. And
1: find out why this entrepreneur is so happy he got canned. A little hint, the business he started next earns millions. Meet a college student that cooked up a sudsy idea in her dorm room.
4: We're using these really luxurious ingredients that create this nice lather.
1: Now she runs a six-figure hair care business. And see how a supermom juggles a full-time 9-to-5 with a very lucrative side hustle.
5: Last year, Gentera Design brought in more than $400,000 in revenue.
1: Plus, a couple of economists share what it costs to raise a family near the nation's capital and dish on their biggest splurges.
6: My biggest expense outside of the necessary is probably Uber Eats.
1: I'm Ashton Jackson, a success reporter for CNBC Make It, and this is Millennial Money, a show that throws etiquette out the window and asks people personal questions about their finances, like how much is your rent and what's your investment strategy? First up, when working in big tech didn't pan out, this entrepreneur created an online business in one weekend with just $60. Here's how he did it.
3: I never spent money. I would say even up until I was almost 40, really started enjoying money. I grew up and I think what I was taught and what I've seen on the news was like materialism is bad. And through therapy and a few other things, I started feeling more worthy and like, wow, let me try having a nicer lifestyle. And it definitely makes me happier every single day. My name is Noah Kagan. I am 41 years old. I live in Austin, Texas and Barcelona, Spain. And I made $3.3 million last year.
1: Noah is the co-founder and CEO of AppSumo, a software deals company. In 2023, the company earned about $80 million in gross sales.
3: So the way that I've always done my salary is I pay myself relatively low, historically been around $200,000 annual salary. And at the end of the year, after we've paid the team, after we've taken everyone on all expenses paid vacation and done other distributions to people in the company, then I take a profit share. So last year I took a $3 million profit share for my salary. I always had a dream of, as a kid, to be rich. I didn't know how you get it or what you do to get it, but I was like, man, I just want money. I grew up in San Jose, California. My father was an immigrant from Israel, didn't speak English. He sold copiers door to door. My mother was a night nurse, and then my stepfather was a computer engineer. My mom and stepfather were very frugal and very practical, very, I'd say, the middle class path. And then my father, who was an immigrant, he was just wild. So he made a lot of cash, he spent a lot of cash, he lost it all. It was an interesting observation of being able to make money through entrepreneurship, which was appealing, but also through a lack of discipline, being able to have all of that go away.
1: Noah and his partner Maria spend half the year living in her apartment in Spain. Noah owns six properties in the U.S., including his home in Austin, Texas. Noah's estimated net worth is about $36.2 million.
3: I've really made money in the stock market and my own businesses. I'm losing money in most of my real estate. Right now, mostly I'm trying to diversify into the S&P 500 and global index funds, and then really spend my time on active income. So really about AppSumo.com, YouTube, and the Million Dollar Weekend book. I use asset allocation to manage my wealth. And so I have four categories: equities, real estate, cash, risky, and really trying to stay within the percentages.
1: Noah pays $6,532 a month towards the mortgage on his house in Austin. In 2023, he installed a sauna for $10,500.
7: Oh, it's warm.
1: After graduating from college in 2004, Noah worked as an analyst at Intel. In 2005, he moved to Facebook, but was fired after 8 months.
3: I leaked information at Coachella to a press because I wanted them to publicize Facebook, which we weren't doing. It's a good experience to get fired and realize you might want to take control of your own destiny and maybe be an entrepreneur and you have that option to do what you want to do. But for maybe the next 10 years of my 20s and a little 30s, it was a tough experience that I was really angry and sad about. My dream was always to be an entrepreneur. I didn't know how it was going to happen, but I was trying things. I kept trying and trying.
1: In 2007, he started a side hustle making games for Facebook users.
3: I found a developer for $10 an hour to copy a Facebook app that was a soccer app. I had him copy it and make it a hockey app. And so you could put your hockey logo on your profile, and instantly we had like 10,000 people using it. And then within a week, we had about 1 million people using it.
1: In 2008, Noah brought in $75,000 from his games and left Mint.com.
3: I realized I wanted to do something that people thought was really valuable and needed. 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
3: So I posted on Reddit and instantly people started buying it.
1: At the end of 2010, AppSumo offered about 10 types of software on its site. During AppSumo's first year, Noah didn't collect a salary.
3: So I was living in a basement in San Francisco, and about once a month I was doing bundles of software. I put everything back into the business or hiring people. Second year, I believe I made $42,000. Third year was around $75,000. And then fourth year and fifth year were around $120,000. AppSumo in 2023 did almost $80 million in gross revenue, $47 million in net revenue, and then profit of around $7.1 million. What's crazy though, think about it, it all started with one $12 sale. You gotta check it out inside. It's old school, 1963. One of the best parts of being an entrepreneur is that you don't have to wake up to an alarm. You can choose how you wanna spend your day. I would say a more typical day in my life, I don't do anything before 12, so I have that completely free every day of the week. I can do work, but I can also read, I can go for a bike ride, I can go to the sauna, I can make content if that's what I'm excited to do. Right now it's insane because I have a book Million Dollar Weekend coming out. So it's getting up at 7, doing interviews, preparing for the book, trying to run AppSumo.com. Then I'm generally off around 6 p.m. and either I'll go work out, go cycling, or just go chill with my girlfriend. It does vary though, because I won't glamorize it. There are days where I'm not working at all. Like I'll just take the day off and go chill and go cycling in Girona, Spain. Or currently in the month of January, I'm probably working around 12 hours a day, 6 days a week. I take Saturdays off, but I've done that for years. In the past few years, I feel like I've actually finally enjoyed money, which felt a little foreign to me. When I grew up, we weren't really allowed to have fun in our house. So it's cool to have my house where I can have friends come over and play pinball.
7: I use this every single day. Between meetings, I'll come in, play a game or two, and then just go back to work, play a lot of pinball. I just can't believe I have this in my house. It's unbelievable. So, and they're free. I charge some people, but for other people, it's totally free.
3: The current house that we're in today is $2.5 million, which to me was like, I never felt worthy of having really fancy things. I grew up in pretty basic, you know, middle-class lifestyle. When COVID happened, a lot of the Airbnbs were really cheap, and so I rented really fancy houses to see what that would feel like.
1: Noah's house in Austin has an arcade room, a sauna, and a pool. He also has a pilot's license and flies out of a local private airport.
3: I get to make content, have a book, help people to be entrepreneurs, promote software deals on AppSumo, and get to live in cool places. Like, I hope I never retire.
1: Coming up, how a growing portfolio of rental properties adds to a DC couple's six-figure salaries.
6: My goal is to buy 2 investment properties per year.
1: And next,
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1: Welcome back to Millennial Money. Here's how a hair care experiment in a college dorm room helped a student become her own boss and bring in six figures.
2: There's some low lows, but the highs are exhilarating and addicting. The organic feedback that we get from customers, people just telling us how this has literally changed their life, which is not something I necessarily anticipated when I started making hair care products. My name is Sarah Close, I'm 27, and I live with my husband, Brett, just outside of San Diego.
3: I'm the founder of Flora Florico, and my business brought in about $180,000 in 2024.
1: Sarah launched her hair care business, Flora Florico, in April 2021. The brand specializes in selling sustainably packaged shampoo and conditioner bars.
2: We're using these really luxurious ingredients that create this nice lather and essentially mimic the experience of a liquid shampoo and conditioner, but without the cost to the environment.
1: In 2024, Sarah paid herself about $29,500 a year. Her husband, Brett, earned about $95,000 a year as a licensed therapist.
2: I think that it's been really interesting for us navigating our finances because we're both self-employed. And for a while, we were both just

0: But now because of this shift of he's feeling more comfortable financially and he's making more and he's also helping with the business, he's kind of taking on more expenses.
1: Sarah and Brett pay $2,422 a month in housing expenses, including rent, utilities, and an HOA fee.
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1: Sarah and Brett spend about $783 a month on food. Brett's salary covers most of the household budget, including the bulk of the grocery bills and any unexpected charges.
0: We're still splitting a lot of things. He'll put his card down a lot more for the groceries. Brett does a lot more investing than me. He has an investment account, and then he also has a 401k. And I have an IRA that I have made a few contributions to, but for the most part, I'm using my business as my investment.
1: Brett makes irregular contributions to his retirement and investment accounts and has a total of 36 grand between them.
0: The bulk of our revenue comes from our online sales. 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
1: While attending the University of Hawaii, Sarah experimented with creating her own personal care products.
0: I was looking at reducing my plastic use, and that was kind of what first sparked that idea. And from there, I kind of took the base formulations, bought ingredients online, tested them on my kitchen stove. Once I got something I was happy with, I forced all of my friends to try it. And once I started getting really enthusiastic responses from them, I felt like I had something that was ready to be put out into the world.
1: Sarah started Flora Flora Co. in 2021 with $400 and without taking on any debt or outside investment.
0: First place I ever sold was at a farmer's market. I started super slow. I just bought a tiny bit of ingredients. I bought some molds and I bought some paper to make labels with. And then eventually like started paying for a website. And the same day that I launched my website, I started posting on TikTok. TikTok was a huge driver of sales in the beginning and kind of catapulted us in a way. That was my only method of marketing for the most part.
1: During this ramp-up period, Sarah and Brett shared an apartment and split everything down the middle.
0: I was paying myself the complete bare minimum. I was pretty stressed, I would say, about finances at that point. He was an associate therapist, and he was getting paid around $30,000 a year from his associateship. And then he was also working at a local coffee shop a few times a week and making bare minimum from that as well. We weren't buying anything new, and we weren't going out to eat. We weren't taking trips. We were both super frugal.
1: In 2024, the couple got married, and Brett, now a practicing therapist, saw a major boost in his income. That's allowed Brett to cover more of the couple's expenses.
0: We're understanding that just the more that we can put into the business and invest back in, the better that means for the business long term. And so he started covering a lot more of our expenses this year. I think that there's been a big weight lifted just not feeling the constant stress of finances, because for so long we truly felt just this huge squeeze that was really, really stressful. And now we just feel a little bit more free to like go get a drink out with friends or go get a meal out every once in a while.
1: Today, Flora Flora Co. has a warehouse in San Marcos, California, and two employees. Sarah oversees her business's production, marketing, and social media, and works about 10 hours a day. Brett recently began working part-time at Flora Flora Co. to help reach out to retailers.
0: We sell our products in Whole Foods, online, and a lot of other independent retailers around the nation and internationally also. So far in the life of the business, we have basically not put a cent behind marketing. And so I think that a big next step for us is actually investing into marketing a bit more to see if we can get more exposure and just get in front of more people. And then we're also looking at investing into our manufacturing, because currently we're making everything in-house in our warehouse. And in order to continue growing, we need more machines. We're trying to explore what exactly like the financial part needs to look like in order for us to really get to where we want to be. I think that we'll probably start just investing from the money that we already have, like our savings and investments. My vision for Flora

0: compelled to create this thing and put it out into the world that it wasn't even necessarily a choice I felt like I was making. It just felt like something that I just had to see what would happen if I did.
1: After the break,
2: my approach to money has drastically changed.
1: A working mom's plan to create generational wealth with a side hustle she started on her laptop at home. And later, find out how a woman in Maine bought a home and became a landlord in her 20s.
3: For the longest time, it did feel like buying a house was just this huge goal that I could never meet.

0: HOMELIGHT at homelight.com today.
1: Welcome back to Millennial Money. 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
2: Growing up in a Nigerian household, it was emphasized to us to either become an engineer, a doctor, or a lawyer. Out of all my siblings who are engineers, I was the only one who studied architecture. In the firms I was working in, I felt that we were catering to the elites, and I felt that I needed to do something that helps like an everyday individual, like a homeowner or someone who just needs someone to come into their house and renovate their bathroom. So I decided to start Gentero. My name is Chisa Mokulehe. I am 35 years old, and I make $163,000 a year as an architectural designer.
1: Chisa works as a senior architect for the Port Authority of New York and New Jersey. She also has her own design business, Gentero.
2: So Gentero basically is a consulting firm where we hire architects, interior designers, graphic designers, and photo editors. Last year, Gentero Design brought in more than $400,000 in revenue. Right now, I have about 60 clients in the U.S. Right now, I don't actually have a physical office. I just use my home office. It allowed me to spend more time focusing on client management, social media, marketing, and studying, reading, and spending more time with my family.
1: She lives with her husband, Ikenna, and their two children. They purchased their home in 2017 for $675,000. Chisholm grew up in the San Francisco Bay Area.
2: So I'm a first-generation Nigerian-American born and raised in California. In Nigeria, there was a civil war called the Biafra War where they were killing millions of Igbos. I'm from the Igbo tribe. My dad actually was a refugee from Nigeria during the Biafra War. So he actually took the last plane from Nigeria to the U.S.
1: Chisholm attended USC, where she received bachelor's degrees in architecture and public policy. She went on to get her master's in architectural design at Columbia University.
2: My first architectural job was at Perkins Eastman, which is the largest architectural firm in New York. It was mainly a 9-to-5 job, but as I started to receive more responsibilities, I noticed that I would be doing like a 12-hour shift. I would come home and there was no daylight. I needed a change in lifestyle, so I decided to move to the public sector.
1: Chisholm began working for Port Authority in 2017. In 2023, Chisholm earned about 126 grand from her job at Port Authority. She also paid herself $37,500 through Gentero. She and her husband, a cybersecurity specialist, split most of their expenses.
2: So my husband and I, we share a joint account, and the way we approach finances in our household is that he takes care of the investments accounts for himself and our children, and then I take care of the childcare expenses and investments for myself as well.
1: They spend about $4,600 a month on childcare.
2: We both pay for the mortgages because we do have a mortgage on our primary home and the lot that we purchased. And we both also pay for groceries and utilities.
1: Gentero netted about $173,000 in profit after expenses in 2023.
2: Last year, the revenue that we generated from Gentero went mostly into high-yield savings account after we paid ourselves.
1: Chisholm and her husband have about $312,000 in savings.
2: I honestly believe in the idea of living within your means. And I'm also aware that, there are taxes that you have to pay. So a lot of the money that I saved was not only for the business, but also for my children and our future goals, and also a separate amount for coming taxes.
1: Chisholm has about $173,000 in student loan debt. She hopes to have her loans forgiven through the Public Service Loan Forgiveness Program in 2027.
2: As a senior architect at Port Authority, I mainly do infrastructure projects, which include train stations and airports. One of the projects that I worked on is the JFK Terminal 1 project. The main project that I have now is a train station, the Harrison Project in New Jersey.
1: Chisholm began her side business, Gentero, in 2021. She started it for her family's financial security.
2: One thing my parents always told me is that if you're going to purchase a home and one of your spouses dies, one of you have to be able to cover the mortgage. At that moment, I felt that my income at Port Authority was not sufficient enough to cover the mortgage. My idea was that, okay, let me take a little project here and there and earn some extra income. So as I was taking a bunch of side gigs, I remember the first project I had was like $20, and this is more about graphic design where I'm creating ads for my first client, which was Indeed.com.
1: Juntero now focuses mainly on interior design.
2: I was doing, let's say, like 70% of the work, and then I will, you know, outsource the remaining 30% of the work. But I noticed that it was interfering with most of my time over the weekend because I still had my 9-to-5 job.
1: Chisholm has assembled a team of designers who do most of Juntero's work.
2: So if a client comes to me, I could come up with a concept and then share that concept with a team member, and then he or she would do the entire production work where I would just oversee or QAQC their work.
1: Juntero specializes in creating photorealistic 3D tours for its clients.
2: Some architectural firms spend money on renderings, but a lot of times those renderings are very conceptual. I feel that my company is different. It's photorealistic. It actually looks real. So every little thing that you see in the rendering, you can actually go to a store and buy it. And it's also based off of your actual dimensions of your space. In the next few years, I'm hoping that Juntero will grow as a business and we would create partnerships with developers in New York, New Jersey, or anywhere else in the United States.
1: In 2022, Chisholm and her husband bought 1 acre of land for $450,000 in Upper Nyack, New York.
2: I'm hoping that, you know, my husband and I will be able to build our home in the next year or two. We're planning on traveling more abroad once the children get a little older and going back to our usual ways of traveling to different countries here and there. My approach to money has drastically changed. I strongly emphasize on the importance of generational wealth, which translates to investments. We've been looking into like 529s, 401ks, and then in the future, we're going to talk about creating a trust because our main goal is to create this generational wealth for our children.
1: Coming up,
3: an investment property, it's passive income after maybe 6 months in.
1: A couple explains how they've diversified their investment portfolio with multiple rental homes. And later,
4: my latest splurge has been the bathroom renovation.
1: Find out how much this 27-year-old spent to buy and renovate a duplex in Maine. And for more great stories about work, money, and successful living, scan this QR code and head over to cnbcmakeit.com. We'll be right back.

0: 1-800-707-2637.
1: Welcome back to Millennial Money. They have full-time jobs as economists, raise a five-year-old, and manage rental properties. Check out this couple's budget breakdown.
2: I don't know if I ever feel that I will make it, right? Because once you feel you achieve something, you get settled and then life becomes boring. So I always like to get better and better and achieve for the best. My name is Christina Telotrillo. I'm 38 years old. I live in Bethesda, Maryland, in the suburbs of Washington, D.C. I live with my husband, Sebastian, and my five-year-old son, Leo. And in 2023, my husband and I made about $268,000.
1: Christina is a senior economist at the U.S. Census Bureau, and her husband is an economist at an international financial institution. She also teaches economics as an adjunct professor at the University of Maryland.
2: In 2023, my personal income was $162,000 for working at the U.S. Census Bureau and teaching at the University of Maryland.
1: In 2023, the couple profited about $6,000 on a rental property they own in Washington, D.C. In 2024, Christina purchased three additional rental properties by herself.
2: Me and my husband split expenses like 50-50. We've been doing that since we got married 7 years ago. My parents were very frugal, I think because of their upbringing. They were kind of lower middle class. So I'm very into savings, very into investing. I'm very worried into not having a lot of big expenditures. So in that way, I'm the same as them. But also I'm different as them that I like to have some nice stuff.
1: Christina and Sebastian spend about $850 a month on groceries.
2: I love to cook and I love to cook healthy food. I think it's a really great way to experience family when you sit at the table together with a home cooked meal. My biggest expense outside of the necessary is probably Uber Eats.
1: The couple spends about $1,100 a month on eating out and takeout.
2: I like to eat good food, and if I don't cook, I don't have time to cook, I splurge and order a really good ceviche or something Latin American.
1: Christina pays $199 a month for a gym membership.
2: I like to spend money on exercise equipment. I have a pretty nice bike that I use over the weekend. So everything related to exercise, it's a no-brainer for me. If I find the utility for it, I go and get it.
1: The couple owns a 5-bedroom, 3.5-bathroom house in Bethesda, Maryland that they bought for around $1.2 million.
2: Our mortgage payment for the house that we live in is about $4,700.
1: Christina and Sebastian also pay a housekeeper $260 a month to clean their home every 2 weeks.
2: We have a pretty big home, pretty busy schedule, so that's a task that we decide to outsource. We didn't have a cleaning lady before, but it has saved us a lot of issues between me and my husband. I think it's money well spent. I think childcare is so expensive, and very happy to be done with childcare. My son is now 5, he's entering kindergarten, so even though I don't have to pay for his 9-to-3 education, I still have to pay for aftercare. Expected to be $700 per month.
1: Christina has over $410,000 in savings and investments.
2: I think I'm less risk averse than my husband. He's much more conservative with his money. He puts the money in a bank, in a savings account, and he's happy with that. I'm more into, okay, my savings account give me 5%. How can I make more money, right? So I'm trying to look for the next big thing. I don't expect to pay for my kid's college. I hope that he gets a scholarship or a loan that he can pay his own college. I would not like my kid to feel that he has enough safety net so he doesn't make an effort to succeed in the world. I want him to fight for the things that he wants, and maybe I'll save some money so he can get a decent inheritance, but not a lot. I expect him to get his own money, get his own saving, because that's the way that life works, right? So when we go to the store, I tell my kid that I can buy him a toy or something that he wants if it's less than $5. In the future, what I would like to do is give him like $10 and see, you can spend this $10 now, see whatever toy you like, or save that $10 and maybe next week you get other $10 and save that to buy a bigger toy. So So I haven't always been interested in investing in real estate. I just didn't have enough money to start investing. So the first property that we bought was an apartment in Washington, D.C. In that property, we lived there for 2 years, and then we bought our current home. And that property was our first rental property.
3: Christina and Sebastian bought the Washington, D.C. rental property for $500,000. In 2024, Christina bought three rental properties in Rochester, New York with her own money for about $402,000 total.
2: This is a decision that we made as a family because my husband's work is pretty demanding. So he really has no time to spend on real estate investment or looking for houses or analyzing homes. So this was just kind of my baby. Rochester has a pretty good rental to home price ratio, and that was one of the main reasons that I decided to go for Rochester because it gave me pretty good cash flow. I would say an investment property, it's passive income after maybe 6 months in. That's sometimes takes time. But after that, then I think it becomes a really passive income. My property at Washington, D.C., we have been renting that property for the past 3 years, and it's pretty passive. Maybe I'll talk to my tenant once every 4 months, and that's it. One of the hassles that I found of being a homeowner is that sometimes contractors and other people that come to the house might not take you seriously as a female. But other than that, rental property and renting to tenants has been pretty smooth sailing. My main regret was not starting investing sooner. Houses appreciate a lot year by year, and you don't really need a big down payment to buy a home. Once you start investing, you get profit
3: for new properties. Christina grew up primarily in her parents' native Peru, but lived in Nicaragua for about 4 years as well.
2: I got interested in economics from an early age. Both of my parents are economists, so they talk a lot about econ on the dining table. But I think what it really got me interested into economics was playing Monopoly. When I live in Nicaragua, I used to play Monopoly every single day for at least a year.
3: Christina met her husband while they were both studying economics as undergrads in Peru in 2007. At 23, she moved to the U.S. to get her master's and Ph.D. in economics at Yale.
2: Then he's an economist. Both of my parents are economists. My husband's parents are both economists. And my brother is an economist. So I'm a little bit biased towards economics. I wanted to be a researcher. I wanted to be in the frontier of knowledge in economics. I'm a data nerd, so I really like working with data, either on my research or the policy aspect on it. One thing that I would really want in the future is to expand my rental portfolio. My goal is to buy 2 investment properties per year. Once I get to 20 properties, then I'll have enough income to kind of substitute for my actual job, which I will never do because I love my job, but it's a great side income to have. A huge dream of mine will be to have enough money to give back, especially to Latin America, since I was raised in Latin America, and build schools or charter schools, because I believe education is key for success, and education is key for happiness and key for being healthy. I hope sharing my story encourage and inspire women, and particularly Hispanic women, that you can thrive outside your home and live a happy life.
3: Coming up, a canceled lease motivated this 27-year-old to buy a home and become a landlord herself.
4: With my home now, I'm able to live alone for right around the same price that I was paying in rent before.

0: even while enjoying your favorite seated activities.
1: Hi, I'm Ashton Jackson, and you're watching Millennial Money, where we ask people to explain exactly how they earn, spend, and save their hard-earned cash. Next up, we're headed to Maine to see how a young woman and her mom are rolling up their sleeves to turn a shabby duplex into her dream home.
2: I've ripped down walls, I've taken out closets, I've refinished floors. When I moved in, there were holes in the floors. The place was really like gross. There was like hair painted into the wall. Having that pride and knowing that I was able to do this, it feels so much better than going into a room that someone else has done.
3: My name is Margaret Skiff. I'm 27 years old. And in the past year, I became a landlord when I bought my duplex in Portland, Maine in 2025. My full-time job is as a senior experience analyst for a transportation company, and I make $113,000 a year. For my social media income in 2025, I made around $38,000, and that includes brand deals, affiliate links, and creator funds. I definitely don't think I would have been able to buy my house at the time that I did without my income from social media.
4: Happy Saturday. I have quite a few plans today, so I'm bringing you all along.
3: Being a frequent Zillow browser, I'd always see places that just seemed kind of out of reach. And then my landlord decided not to renew my lease, and I was in a really weird spot where I was like, do I move somewhere else? Is this finally the time to buy a house? I bought my house in April of 2025. I put $58,000 down. When I bought the house, it was all old knob and tube wiring, and I paid the electrician to completely rewire those just to make sure everything was safe and upgraded before we got into anything else. So far in repairs and renovations, I spent around $15,000. Being a woman on the younger side, there has been times when people have said directly to me, oh, when did you guys buy this house? Or when did you all buy this house? I'm like, oh no, it's just me. Me, myself, and I bought this house. The only renovation that I've hired out has been a drywalling project for the guest bedroom and then plumbers and electricians. All of the other projects that we've done in this house has either been done by me alone or done by my mom and I. Currently, the only debt that I have is my mortgage. I have a 30-year mortgage. I do put an extra $200 a month towards the principal on my balance. I do feel like I have always been pretty debt averse. My mortgage is around $4,000 a month. I actually pay $4,200 and my tenants pay $2,000 for rent. I did have a roommate for 1 month. It just kind of ended up being a situation where it fell into place where I saw she posted in like one of the local Facebook groups that she was just looking for a furnished room for a month. When I bought my home, I actually inherited the tenants downstairs. They've lived here for 14 years and they've really made it a home here. We have a really great relationship. They had a pretty low rent. I did have to raise it. We talked about it. I had a conversation with them. We both came to a place that I think that we are both very happy with.
1: Margaret took out a total of $32,000 in student loans to pay for college.
3: For me, I didn't really have a strategy in paying off my student loans. It was kind of just, these are a big thing that I don't like and I don't want them there. So whenever I went in, I was feeling especially anxious about the balance. I would just throw like an extra $1,000 at it. And that really helped to bring that down. I just finished paying off those student loans in January 2026. It was one of my New Year's resolutions. Before I paid off my student loans, I was paying around $500 a month towards those. I believe my minimum monthly payment was somewhere closer to $150 to $200, but for me, the priority was paying them off, so I was more than doubling that payment. I bought my car in January of 2021 for $24,000, and I paid it off in March of 2025. Lately, I haven't really been splurging on anything. My latest splurge has been the bathroom renovation, and to me, I'm like, that is the greatest thing that $3,500 could buy me. I love to go out with my friends. That is always going to be a priority. And little experiences here and there, like maybe a weekend trip, like a cabin weekend. Those are things that I really enjoy. Welcome to my house. Let me show you around. I'll take you through some of the renovations that I have done. In the living room here, it started with some really good bones. On the floor, they had a lot of really deep scratches. My mom and I totally refinished these. This was like a 3-4 day project. Welcome to the dining room. In here, we painted, did the floors, and then the ceiling. It is a drop ceiling. I did my best to match these new plastic tiles to the tin ceiling that's in the living room. It's not a perfect match, but it makes it a lot more cohesive through the two spaces. In here was the only project I've paid someone to do, and that is drywalling this room. My mom and I put new insulation on this outside wall, so it is nice and warm. The old cellulose had fallen down, and it got re-drywalled, repainted, and this is probably the most complete room in the house right now. This is my newest renovation. I am very proud of this bathroom. I did this project completely by myself. It's this little drywall niche to hold all of my products. And this was a big DIY YouTube trying to figure out how to do it. For this, we put up all new paneling and wainscoting on the bottom, new toilet, new vanity, all new fixtures here and in the shower. I put up this light fixture. I had to put a whole new box in here, and I spent around $3,000 on this project, which if I had hired it out, I know would have been so much more than that. This is my office. A lot of the other places, we got rid of the paneling, but this room, I like it, so we kept it. So I use this room to work from home. I work right here at my desk. The only real cost in here was paint and then the wood for the crown molding. So that was probably around $200 total. This kitchen here is probably the bane of my existence. The layout doesn't make any sense. There's no counter space. The stove is randomly over here, but I think it can be really good. It's a nice big space. This is the biggest planned project on the house. This is the one that I really want to hire someone else for, make it just really my dream kitchen. I think coming in, I definitely saw a diamond in the rough. I should have been a little more scared than I was looking at the home. And I was like, oh, I can do that. I can do that. I can do that. My aunt bought her first home at 26 by herself. And I think that was just always really instilled in me that like this is something that is going to really set you up for success in the future and having this for yourself. When I was looking at homes, I wasn't looking at anything above $600,000. And when I had looked before, all the multi-unit family homes were like $800,000 and above. And I'm like, that is just not happening for me anytime soon. So in the end, I found out it was much more feasible for me to actually buy a multi-family home than it was to buy a single family home. Because with that single family, I would have had to have multiple roommates. Whereas with my home now, I'm able to live alone for right around the same price that I was paying in rent before. I graduated from college in 2020, and my first job post-grad was in tech, making $70,000 a year. I remember getting the offer and being like, oh my God, I'm making more money than both of my parents combined. Like, I am rich. This is amazing. I moved back home in with my mom in November of 2023. I lived with my mom for about 6 months, and the whole time she was like, you're saving for a down payment. This is you saving for a down payment. I was cooking at home. I wasn't going anywhere. I wasn't going out with friends. I wasn't traveling. So I was really able to save up a good nest egg.
5: Margaret says she moved into her duplex in April 2025 with around $50,000 in savings. Today, Margaret has a total of nearly $190,000 saved and invested across her retirement, brokerage, and savings accounts.
3: For the longest time, it did feel like buying a house was just this huge goal that I could never meet. And now having done it once, I am excited to do it again. Like, I have multi-unit properties pop up on my Zillow all the time. I see myself staying here for the foreseeable future because I do still have a lot of work to do. The list of projects is still very long. In the coming months, I'm definitely planning on having a roommate again to help save up for an entire kitchen renovation. Getting my house into a spot where I feel like it's more complete and done, that is going to take a lot of money. So to me, that's a financial goal. $100,000 in savings and investments, that was also a big spot for me. So I've hit that, and now I'm working towards that $500,000 net worth goal.
1: And for more great stories about work, money, and successful living, scan this QR code and head over to cnbcmakeit.com. I'm Ashton Jackson, and we'll see you next time for more Millennial Money.

0: On this episode of Millennial Money, we ask people across the globe to open up their bank accounts.
1: We're projected to do more than $200 million this year in revenue.
0: And share the unique ways they earn, spend, and save their income. Coming up,
2: I was making six figures, but the paycheck wasn't worth the detriment to my mental health.
0: From big tech to a tiny kitchen, find out how a move to France helped this American cook up a sweeter life.
3: The place barely looked open. There was weeds growing through the sidewalk cracks.
0: Find out what it costs to turn a rundown motel in Wyoming into a money-making business.
4: If I have to pay down the debt, I might as well pay it down with a good view.
0: Beautiful beaches and big savings. How a move to Greece helped this family reach financial freedom. 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
5: I look around and I see so many people who have a big career and they're so unhappy.
0: She turned down a job in engineering to manage a bookstore in New York City. See how she makes it work, earning $53,000 a year. I'm Ashton Jackson, a success reporter at CNBC Make It. And this is Millennial Money, a show that throws etiquette out the window and asks people personal questions about their finances. Like, how much is your rent? And what's your investment strategy? First up, meet a woman who traded a paycheck from Google for pastries in France. Here's why she's much happier going to work in an apron.
2: I've always had a love for pastry and just for creating in general. I really, really enjoy working with my hands. The joy of like baking came actually when I was in high school in home ec, and I had wanted to go to culinary school then, but it was just something at the time, you know, my family was just like, no. So that idea has really been with me for a really long time of just wanting to create for a living. My name is Valerie Valcourt. I am 34 years old. I make $30,000 per year, and I live in Tournon-sur-Rhône, which is a village in eastern France. I'm a pastry assistant at a restaurant called Maison Chabron. I am happier in France than I was in the US. I love being able to travel, the accessibility to nature, discovering new parts of the country. It's been so much fun. And of course, all of the pastries.
0: Valerie previously worked as an executive assistant in the tech industry in Seattle.
2: When I first decided to move to France, I was an administrative business partner at Google. And that was fall of 2020. Working in tech, I was making six figures, but the paycheck wasn't worth the detriment to my mental health.
0: Valerie decided to pursue her dream of attending pastry school in France.
2: I quit my job because I was like, okay, we're going to do this. I found a school. I got in. It was Escoffier in Paris, and I had gotten in, and I was like, okay, we're going to start January of 2021. I didn't have all the tuition, but I was just like, I'm going to make it work. What I didn't take into account, though, was, again, at what level my mental health was and what would happen to like my psyche upon quitting.
0: Valerie realized she wasn't mentally or financially ready to go through with the move to France. She went back to being an executive assistant in July 2021 and gave pastry school a second chance in January 2022.
2: I found this school called Gastronomicom. It was a fraction of the price of like other schools in France.
0: The school provided lodging, language classes, and an internship at a Michelin level restaurant.
2: I planned to save around $25,000 in order to pay for tuition costs as well as move to France. I already had $10,000 in my savings, and so I had about 8 months to save up the rest to hit that goal.
0: Valerie moved to France for pastry school in December 2022. She spent more than $10,700 on tuition and nearly $2,000 on housing.
2: I originally expected to be in France for 7 months, 3 months of school plus my 4 month internship, but I've been here for about a year and a half now.
0: Valerie has been a pastry assistant at a restaurant since November 2023.
2: I can absolutely live comfortably on my salary and still paying my rent and my expenses.
0: Valerie rents a one-bedroom apartment for $567 a month.
2: I'm really getting my bang for my buck because I don't know many places in the U.S. where you can get a one-bedroom apartment for less than $600. That's in a great neighborhood. That's close to many amenities.
0: Valerie is paying off two credit cards and a personal loan, totaling more than $7,000. She contributes nearly $450 a month toward debt repayment. She also spends more than $200 a month on food.
2: I get most of my meals from work, but I'm getting more into cooking again now that I have a kitchen.
6: Literally a sack of potatoes, it's only 99 cents. 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
0: Valerie recently bought a used 2001 Peugeot 206 for $1,500.
2: There were no apartments like near where I worked. I really needed that mobility and freedom to be able to travel.
0: Valerie works around 40 hours per week and gets 5 weeks of paid vacation every year.
2: When I get to work, the first thing I do is check to see how many clients we have. Then from there, I start looking at what items we need for our mise en place. From there, I'm baking, I'm whipping things. I'm just kind of running around the kitchen, getting myself ready. And so our tickets start coming in, and then we can see kind of like the layout of the land of what's in front of us. While French is spoken in the kitchen, we also do speak English, but outside of work, I'm still using French. I'm not fluent yet, but I can still have a conversation with people and have them understand me, which is nice. French kitchens definitely like have a reputation, but I would say the differences are, it didn't feel like the times when I was an administrative business partner or an executive assistant that I could necessarily be off. Whereas here, I'm the one who's sometimes staying later and doing stuff, and people are like, why are you here? Go home. The French culture is like, when it's time to rest, it's time to rest. And also have a glass of wine every now and then. I am happier here than in the US. It's been lovely. I do hope to continue working in pastry. I feel like there's so much for me to learn. While being a pastry chef is not necessarily the goal itself, I do still want to work in the industry for as long as I can. I could definitely see myself moving to different parts of France, especially further south. The weather is gorgeous, and also this is just a beautiful country, and I would love to keep exploring and discovering more of it. One day, I would absolutely consider moving back to the US. My family and friends are there, and I miss them more than I can say. And it feels important to one day go back to my roots and bring what I've learned from France to the US.
0: Up next, from drab to fab.
7: The water heaters needed to be replaced. 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
1: Welcome back to Millennial Money. 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
1: Chris and Roxana's home is connected to the hotel, and they live there with their four-year-old son.
3: The motel, when we picked it up, was not really operational. The place barely looked open. There was weeds growing through the sidewalk cracks and the driveway.
2: The water heaters needed to be replaced. The AC units needed to be replaced. It had been 25 years since anything big like that had been upgraded and changed.
5: Grandma?
6: Oh, dear.
5: This is Chris's grandma. She's helping us fold laundry.
3: Those first 2 years, I estimate that we probably put north of just about $100,000 into simple refurbishment.
4: This is what a double clean looks like.
3: On a given day, I would say we clean 2 to 3 hours with stripping the rooms. I think this summer we were averaging about 10 to 15 rooms a day we would clean.
1: In 2023, the couple paid themselves $44,000. So far in 2024, the couple has paid themselves roughly $115,500, putting them on track for about $174,000 in annual income. It includes $700 Roxana earned from her biofield tuning services.
3: We see a lot of families based on Yellowstone.
2: And we have a contract with the railroaders. We got that contract in November of last year. So we have to have 4 rooms available all the time for railroaders. One of our biggest expenses for the motel is supplies, towels, sheets, trash can liners, cleaning supplies.
3: Utilities are quite heavy. Just between internet, power, that adds up pretty quick.
1: The Wheels Motel.

0: The Wheels Motel features 22 rooms, free Wi-Fi, and complimentary banana bread and blueberry muffins, which Roxana bakes daily.
1: So I would say our price ranges time of the year, middle of the summer, like July, when we're at our busiest, it could be $125 to $145 a room per night. Dead of winter, we're closer to like $75 to $85 a night. We haven't had 2 years in a row here that looked the same. It just depends on what's going on, how people are traveling.
0: In 2023, the Wills Motel brought in about $212,000 and had a net loss of about $10,700.
2: We are on track in 2024 to turn a profit this year. It'll be one of our best years yet.
0: The motel is on track to bring in around $412,000 in revenue and turn an $81,000 profit in 2024.
1: When we were first starting the motel, we were paying ourselves basically nothing.
2: And now we're able to pay ourselves and make purchases. We bought a camper this year. That was really big on my to-get list, and we were able to pay for it in full. In many ways, our business and personal finances are commingled because we work from our home, but it's also our business. This building we're in right now is our home, but it's connected to 6 more motel rooms.
1: We're not paying rent. 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The way we pay ourselves is kind of on an as-need basis. 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I'm not taking a paycheck just for the sake of taking money out of the account. If I need to make a car payment, I pay myself a paycheck, make the car payment. The only outstanding personal debt we have is our car payment.
0: The couple makes irregular payments toward their BMW X5 M50i loan. In September, they paid $10,000 toward their debt and have nearly $33,000 left to pay off.
1: My father and my grandmother live here. We're currently building her house on our property. We cook 3 meals a day. We do that for essentially 5 people.
0: The couple spends about $1,500 a month on food. 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
2: He has health insurance through the veterans. We pay for our son's health insurance, and I choose not to have health insurance.
0: Chris and Roxana have a total of $206,700 in accounts at investment brokerages and cryptocurrency exchanges.
1: I have certain investments that I add to weekly. So usually I'll do $200 to $300 weekly as a dollar cost average into the markets. I grew up right here in Grable, Wyoming. My father bought this motel from my grandparents, actually. Coming back to this was easy because I built the place with my father. I know the ins and outs.
0: Before buying the hotel in 2017, Roxana worked in marketing and Chris worked at State Farm in Loveland, Colorado.
2: We did that for about 3 or 4 months before we both got so burnt out on big kid jobs, 9 to 5s, but it was more like 7 to 7.
1: I had spoken to Rox and I'd said, you know, at some point there's a good chance that my dad simply can't run the motel. And I had some attachment. Granted, I didn't think I'd ever come back here. It was not my dream to come do this again. I did not really enjoy it as a child. It was my grandparents who had called and said, you know, your father can't run the motel anymore. And if we don't want it, there's a good chance it'll go to the bank or be sold. And so Rox said yes. She said she wanted to do it. I was surprised because I didn't expect that. We were kind of just settling into Loveland. We had just had a housewarming party a month prior.
2: I'd only been to Grable one time before that, so I virtually had no memory of this place. I knew in my heart that this was going to be my path, and it couldn't have been a better choice for me.
0: Roxana and Chris quit their jobs and moved to Grable in 2017. They say they purchased the Wills Motel in 2017 for about $483,000 from Chris's father.
1: Probably spent about two and a half years of just making balloon mortgage payments on the motel to try to get that number down as close as we could so that I could finish it off with my savings and investment. We've never had employees because we've tried to squeeze every extra dime out of this place in order to get the note paid off and then get the place back to profitability.
0: They say they finished paying off the motel's mortgage in 2020.
1: Even though we work more hours here and we're much more committed to this, it never feels like it isn't our time. And that's probably my favorite aspect, is I don't ever feel really like I'm at work. My goal is to have enough saved by the time I'm 50 so that we can retire from this.
0: Chris says they would be comfortable retiring with $2 million.
1: I don't see us expanding the motel past the amount of rooms that we offer, but what I do see us doing is refurbishing and modernizing everything and potentially bringing more

0: Our amenities online. We talk a lot about, you know, potentially selling and going somewhere, but we kind of struggle with the idea of where we would go and what we would do afterwards. I kind of wonder from time to time if this isn't the kind of business that we'll just save to hand over to my son so that he has something in the future.
1: Up next, see how this entrepreneur turned his Baltimore deli into a multi-mode bookstore manager, cuts costs to live in one of the world's most expensive cities.
2: I'm not going to sugarcoat it. It's hard, but it's so worth it.
1: And for more great stories about work, money, and successful living, scan this QR code and head over to cnbcmakeit.com. We'll be right back.

0: 1-800-637-5655.
1: Welcome back to Millennial Money, where we ask people to explain exactly how they earn, spend, and save their hard-earned cash. Next up, you're about to meet an entrepreneur who turned one deli into 50 bars and restaurants. Here's how he built a hospitality empire.
2: I think the struggle is that you can't be everywhere at once. I'd very much like to be in every single place we have every day. We have now 50 units open and operating. That's just not feasible. And so it's about not having control over that is, I think, the most difficult part of being a bigger restaurant corporation. My name is Alex Smith. I'm 39 years old. I'm president of Atlas Restaurant Group, and we're projected to do more than $200 million this year in revenue.
1: Atlas Restaurant Group is a hospitality business with 50 bars, restaurants, and entertainment concepts nationwide. Atlas brought in over $145 million in gross sales for 2023 and is on track to bring in over $200 million in 2024.
2: One of our founding principles is integrity of product. Whether it's the deli and you freshly shaved turkey or it's a prime steak at one of our restaurants, we always try and put the best product on the table. The biggest expense in the restaurant business is labor. Second to that is food cost. Obviously, it's been difficult because labor continues to increase as far as the cost of labor, and food cost continues to increase. Part of the reason things are so expensive is our margins are already thin as an owner-operator, so a lot of that gets passed on to the consumers. Prices go up. But obviously, labor and food in the last couple of years, especially with inflation, have been the highest cost for us.
1: Atlas's highest grossing restaurant, the Chop Tank in Annapolis, brought in nearly $16 million in gross sales in 2023. Atlas's 50 businesses share resources with each other to cut down on costs.
2: They don't share resources with talent. We can obviously plug people in where we need to help support if there's an issue. But we share resources through marketing. We share resources through HR. We share resources through finance. Procurement's a big one. The same lettuce you get in the deli, the romaine, is the same romaine you get in any of our restaurants. It's the same pepper, it's the same fryer oil. The benefit is that you do have a procurement team that is doing group buying to drive bottom line to the restaurants. I was born in Timonium, Maryland, and lived in Baltimore, Maryland here the last 17 years. Both sides of my family are born and bred Baltimore people. My grandfather on my mom's side, John Paterakis, he was a commercial baker turned developer. Just a great example of how relentless hard work can beat all.
1: Alex's grandfather owned H&S Bakery, a major bread roll supplier for McDonald's. He was also a key developer in Baltimore's Harbor East area, where Alex opened his first business.
2: There was a movie theater that was under construction in Harbor East, which is a development that my family's involved in. I just thought that an ice cream store would do great next to the movie theater. So I asked if there was any space available, and there was. There was a 1,100 or 1,200 square foot space right next to the theater.
1: Alex secured the space and made plans to open a Haagen-Dazs franchise there. Alex attended manager-owner-operator standard training for Haagen-Dazs in Minneapolis in 2007.
2: I was certainly intimidated going up there as a 20-year-old and going through the Haagen-Dazs school. Essentially, you learn everything on how to run a small business. You're learning how to do payroll. You're learning how to do inventory. You're learning how to schedule. You're learning about marketing, guest reviews. You're learning how to maintain equipment. And the most important is operations. You name it, we did everything. So the day that I opened that store, I could and did run the store by myself.
1: Alex says he needed about $100,000, which came primarily from a tenant improvement allowance to build out the store.
2: I always say this to anybody who's in the restaurant business, your second and third location are the most vital, are the most important. Because a lot of people in this business, they have a great first location, and then they try their second location, and it turns out to either not produce what they thought it was, or take you in a negative direction, and then you end up losing both. And so in this business, to get the critical mass, you have to be successful on your second and third business.
1: After managing the Haagen-Dazs for almost 3 years, Alex wanted to open his own original establishment in Harbor East.
2: I saw a need in the community for daytime lunch. And so I thought, how can I monetize this?
1: Alex says he needed about $300,000 to build out Harbor East Deli and open it in May 2010. He says the money came from the additional TIA, cash flow from the Haagen-Dazs, and his savings.
2: I was ringing up customers, and I was making pizzas, and I was taking all the deliveries, and You know, the first year or two that I opened that business, I was there every single day, open to close. So, I just had the confidence to, at that point, that I got from Häagen-Dazs to operate that business.
1: For his third business, Alex wanted to open up a fine dining location.
2: I didn't know a ton about fine dining. And so I was like, okay, I'm going to hire the very best people that know what they're doing in the community that I knew.
1: In August 2012, Alex opened Uzo Bay on the Harbor East waterfront.
2: I remember working at the deli for lunch service to talk to the guests. And by 5 o'clock, I was at Uzo for dinner service. And I'd worked through dinner service and I would touch every table and talk to every guest. I knew how to run every aspect of the business. And I was involved in every aspect of the business. I was involved in all the pricing, the menu changes, the day-to-day operations, everything from the lighting to the sound to the playlist to the music to the candles that were ordered. I touched every aspect of it. And I think at that time I was very confident and I knew that if I focused on this, it'd be very difficult to fail because I'm in it. I just had a feeling of I'm on top of this.
1: According to Atlas, the three businesses brought in $6 million in 2012 revenue. In October 2014, Alex started Atlas Restaurant Group.
2: We hired a finance person, we hired an HR person, we hired a social digital media person, and we started to figure out what are the departments that we need to execute a larger plan.
1: Atlas's first expansion outside of Maryland was in 2017 with a restaurant in Boca Raton, Florida.
2: Which is the only location that we've ever closed and abandoned the location. It was just a location mistake. I was young. I wanted to expand to South Florida. It was extremely hard to do because you just don't have bandwidth down there. It was my first big failure, but it was a learning experience, and I learned a lot from it. Atlas today is very well organized. We probably have 40 corporate employees broken down into procurement, HR, entertainment, design and branding, marketing, and then operations. I'm heavily involved in conceptualization, designing new projects, looking at menus and spaces and figuring out what we're going to be doing in there. In addition, I run all the finance, business development, and strategic oversight of the company.
1: In June 2024, Atlas acquired a majority stake in Big Fish Restaurant Group in Delaware, adding 16 locations to its portfolio.
2: Rehoboth is a 2-hour drive from Baltimore. So it's something in the region that we can acquire that there's synergy of brands. They're in seafood, they're in sushi. Our same distributors go to Delaware. And with group buying, we can save significant dollars.
1: Atlas has over 2,700 employees in 5 states. According to the business, it's the largest independently owned restaurant group in the Mid-Atlantic.
2: This is where I was born and it's where I'll die. You know, I want to make sure that we leave it a better place.
1: Next.
3: I didn't want a job that was going to require me to sit at a desk.
1: She traded the financial stability of a corporate job to create a life she loves in New York City. Find out how she makes it work after the break.
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0: information.
1: Welcome back to Millennial Money, where we ask people to explain exactly how they earn, spend, and save their hard-earned cash. Next up, you're about to meet a 26-year-old who said no thanks to a desk job to pursue her passion for reading and writing. Here's how much she earns, spends, and saves in New York City.
2: I'm not ready to set my sights on a capital C career. I look around and I see so many people who have a big career and they're so unhappy. I feel like with my little C career and my little life that I have, I feel like I get so much more meaning and fulfillment on a day-to-day basis. My name is Eileen Tyrrell. I'm 26 years old and I live in New York City on $53K a year. New York just has an energy to it that I don't know if I've experienced anywhere else. Just feels electric when you're walking around.
3: I commute into Brooklyn every day.
2: I am the store manager at the bookstore, and from that I make $45,000 a year. The remaining $8,000 comes from side jobs, primarily freelance writing. I also do pet sitting, and now I'm making money from TikTok.
4: Spend the day with me as a normal person living in New York on about $50K a year.
2: I want to show people that you don't need to be making six figures to have a good life in New York.
3: It does feel very romantic, and just getting to be around books all day long and getting to talk to customers about books and shelve books and see what new books are coming out is a very special job. It's the kind of job that maybe you wanted when you were a little kid and then you grew up and you had to be funneled into the corporate pipeline or whatever.
2: Budgeting in New York can be hard. I make $53,000 a year, and people ask me all the time how it's possible to live here on that income. I'm not gonna lie, I'm not gonna sugarcoat it. It's hard, but it's so worth it.
5: Once or twice a week, I'll meal prep multiple meals, and that will be my lunch for work.
2: It's okay that I'm living on this tight budget. For me, it comes down to three things. I don't have a lot of debt, I have very reasonable rent, and I don't spend a lot of money.
5: This is one of my staple meals. Ate so many of these that the dentist told me I had five cavities.
2: My parents pay for my phone bill. Thank you, Mom and Dad. Other than that, I pay for everything myself. However, I do have the safety net of knowing that they would be able to help me if something were to go wrong.
5: It's my go-to meal, honestly, when I don't want to spend a lot of money.
2: I have about $3,000 in student loans, so my monthly payment is very manageable. I pay off my credit cards every month. I have two of them, and I will not let them roll over. I think my parents, and specifically my dad, instilled such a fear in me of credit card debt that it feels sacrilegious to ever let payments accumulate. I pay $1,566 a month in rent. That does not include utilities. I live with two roommates, so that is a lot to pay to have two roommates, but for Manhattan, that is a good deal. I just don't really spend a lot of money. I don't buy a lot of things. All of my furniture and most of my possessions are things that I either brought with me from college or are hand-me-downs that friends gave me.
5: This puffer, someone left it at a party at my friend's house, so this jacket was free.
2: I kind of had to train myself to find hobbies and interests that weren't related to spending money. That really helps when you're living on this type of budget. I try to keep my dining out expenses low because that adds up very quickly. However, I get a bacon, egg, and cheese from my local deli probably once or twice a week.
3: Can I do a bacon, egg, and cheese on a toasted everything bagel?
2: There are a couple expenses that I don't really stress about. The first one is buying coffee every day. Going to a coffee shop and having a face-to-face interaction is so underrated.
3: Drip coffee with half and half?
2: It's honestly a highlight of my day. It's absolutely worth the $4.50 that I pay for my coffee every day. I think the idea that we should be sacrificing these little expenses for the sake of an extra $20, $30 a week, that's an idea that I struggle with because I think sometimes those little expenses are tied to a sense of community and a sense of greater purpose. I donate about $100 of my monthly budget to various organizations. I want to give back to a city that gives me so much. I try to focus on local organizations, food banks, and mutual aid, stuff like that.
1: Eileen has about $1,900 in savings.
2: I have thought about the risks of living with this little in savings.
3: And to me, at this moment in time, it's worth it. I'm comfortable taking that risk and hoping that things are gonna work out further down the line. A lot of people might view that as naive or financially irresponsible, and that's okay. I grew up in the Chicago suburbs and I studied civil engineering at Iowa State University. But about 2 years into my degree, I remembered that I'm not really a math and science person. I'm more of a language person. I love books. I love reading and writing. At that point, I was already halfway through the program, and so I figured I would just stick it out because I had taken way too many math classes at that point to give up. I started to develop a backup plan because I knew that once I graduated, I was probably not going to be pursuing a full-time career in engineering. Once I graduated, I was ready for something else. I was ready to try living somewhere that I had never lived before.
0: Eileen moved to New York City in 2022.
3: When I moved to New York, I had about $3,000 in savings. That was after I had paid for the moving truck and for my first month of rent and the security deposit.
6: These are gonna be so good.
3: I knew I obviously needed a job.
6: Hi.
3: I did apply to a couple of engineering jobs, and I actually got an offer. It was $67,000 a year.
6: Thank you.
3: I thought about it, and I ultimately turned it down. I had just made a promise to myself that I wasn't going to take a job just because it felt like the natural step or the expected thing from me. I wanted a job that filled my cup every day. I didn't want a job that was gonna require me to sit at a desk and do work that ultimately wasn't meaningful to me. It was from that decision that I ended up first working in a bookstore. I always kind of pictured it as more of a stopgap job, but just fell in love with it. I didn't expect it to expand into what is now my full-time job, but that's how things go, I guess. You never know what's right around the corner. I'm pretty content with my life. At the moment, I'm not yearning for anything else. I have a job that I love. I have a life that I love. And the financial stability is not quite there, but for now, it's a trade-off that I'm comfortable with and I'm willing to make because I love my life so much. There's this Oscar Wilde quote that goes something like, "With freedom, flowers, books, and the moon, how could one not be perfectly happy?" I have freedom. I can go buy flowers. Okay, sometimes I can't afford flowers, but I have freedom and I have books and I have the moon, and that is enough for me a lot of the times.
7: Next.
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1: Welcome back to Millennial Money, where we ask people to explain exactly how they earn, spend, and save their hard-earned cash. Next up, this millennial mom sold everything to move her family from Texas to Greece. From rebuilding her family's finances to embracing a whole new way of life, here's how she makes it work.
2: I think I've always really known that I wasn't supposed to be in the U.S. I've never really felt like I truly belonged there. Working as a digital nomad, I'm able to spend my days with my family and with my husband, and it's honestly made such a huge difference in our life. Being in the United States, it's all about hustle culture, and really your worth is tied into your productivity. But here in Greece, especially just the European mindset, is rest is really valued, and it's something that's made a really big difference in our life. My name is Kara Celeste West. I'm a luxury travel concierge and a travel content creator currently living in Greece.
1: Kara lives on Syros, a Greek island in the Aegean Sea. She moved there in June 2024 with her husband Harley and their two-year-old daughter Zora.
2: After I had my daughter, I was working for a German company at the time as a contractor in the United States. And because I was a contractor and not an employee, I didn't qualify for maternity leave. And when I started to find, you know, other content creators, especially through social media on TikTok, talking about all of the different things that countries do for women, for children, for families, it really started to get me thinking of, well, maybe they do it better abroad.
1: Before leaving the U.S., Kara and Harley both worked full-time.
2: My husband was actually a restaurant manager, and I worked in the travel industry. So it was very similar to a company like Kayak or Airbnb.
1: In 2024, Kara earned over $71,000 working remotely as a travel concierge, putting together packages for a luxury travel site. As of November 2024, she's made about $65,000 in sponsorships as a travel content creator on TikTok and Instagram.
2: Being in the travel industry full-time and also being able to be a travel content creator has been an absolute dream job for us, and I wouldn't have it any other way. So June was an interesting month for us because we had a lot of unexpected expenses. We did know the application fees that we were going to need to pay for the digital nomad visa, but because we also wanted to make sure that the visas were done right and properly the first time, we went ahead and also hired an attorney, which was also an additional expense. We had a couple of friends come visit us that month, so we were also entertaining as well, so eating out a lot more than we typically do. And also one of the things that I've been able to do because we're able to live on one income abroad, and also too because the cost of living is much lower, I put as much as I possibly can into paying our debt.
1: Kara and Harley currently have about $62,000 in credit card debt.
2: At the time of leaving the U.S., we had about $72,000 worth of debt. We did partner with a financial advisor who really kind of helped us figure out a way in which we could be strategic about managing the debt. Of course, one of the biggest things that's been super helpful is that I'm able to bring my job with me. This allows me to pay down my debt and earn a salary while still being able to travel and see the world. So we are still in a place where we're still paying down that debt. But, you know, the way I look at it is my debt is going to be the same whether I'm here in Greece traveling and living abroad or whether I'm in the United States. So, you know, if I have to pay down the debt, I might as well pay it down with a good view.
1: She's been using her earnings from brand sponsorships to help pay down their debt.
2: By the end of this year, we will have been able to pay down a little over $20,000, and we're going to continue to keep chipping away at it.
1: Before moving to Greece, Kara and her family lived in Austin, Texas. Kara says the final straw was the 2022 shooting in Uvalde, Texas.
2: We lived in Texas at the time, and it was absolutely devastating to hear this news. But unfortunately, it wasn't surprising to me. And it was truly in that moment that I knew I needed to get my daughter out of the U.S. for her safety.
1: Kara learned about a program called Boundless Life, which works with families who want to travel and work abroad. It provides housing, children's education, and co-working hubs.
2: I took the idea to my husband. I said, look, this is a 3-month program that we could do. We could test this out, see if this is something that we could see ourselves doing.
0: Kara and her family lived in Portugal from January to March 2023.
2: My husband was definitely very hesitant about the idea to live abroad. I think we're only like a month in and we were on the train on our way from central Portugal to Lisbon, which is about a 45-minute train ride. And I said, you know, I really love our life here. And he said, me too. And so we kind of looked at each other and said, I think we're gonna sell everything. And he was completely on board.
0: Kara and her family have been living abroad full time since July 2023.
2: By the end of this year, as digital nomads, we will have been to 14 countries together as a family, which is incredible. Portugal, of course, Greece, where we are now. And we also this summer spent some time in Albania, which we really enjoyed. And also Belize and Mexico have been some of the places that we've stayed at the longest, where we've really gotten a chance to experience local life. As a Black woman, living and traveling through Europe has been so incredibly liberating. I feel so free here. I just get to exist in peace, and I'm not worried about someone following me around at the store or, you know, treating me differently because of my skin color. I'm just seen as an American here.
0: Kara and Harley eventually decided to settle in Syros, Greece. They applied for a digital nomad visa there, which allows foreign visitors to do remote work.
2: One of the biggest reasons we decided on Greece was because their digital nomad visa process was much more convenient for us. We could actually apply for our residency visa from within Greece. So that digital nomad residency visa allowed us 2 years in the country. And we could also stay in Greece while our paperwork was processing. We were also able to apply digitally. We hired an attorney. Because all of the paperwork has to be translated, it made it so much easier to have assistance.
0: Kara and Harley spent about $5,880 on their move to Syros.
2: I get this question all the time, is why did we decide on Greece? And there's a few different reasons for that. I wanted to be able to raise my daughter in a safe environment, and that's exactly what we were able to find here in Syros, Greece. The island is incredibly safe. In order for us to save on childcare costs, we were working opposite shifts from each other, and that also meant that we never really saw each other. So what we've really been able to achieve by living abroad has been getting more time back for us as a family, and we spend so much time together now that we're a nomadic family.
0: Kara is the family's main breadwinner. Harley quit his job and is now a stay-at-home dad.
2: We can afford to live on one income, which has been the biggest change for our family, to be able to spend more time with each other, to just have a slower pace of life. And also, you know, this is amazing for my daughter to have so much time with her father and, you know, for him to have that time as a dad that most dads don't get a chance to do. I feel like when we were living in the U.S., we, even though we're making more money, we still felt like we were living paycheck to paycheck, and we just couldn't enjoy the little things. But once we came here to Greece and just to many other countries in Europe, we were able to afford those little luxuries, you know, just going to take a stroll and getting some gelato, or, you know, having some coffee at a cafe, take a really inexpensive ferry to another island for a day trip. It's been tough having to miss, you know, big moments with our family, whether it be birthdays or holidays. But honestly, I would give everything in order for us to be able to live this lifestyle. I can honestly say I don't feel like we'll ever move back to the U.S. permanently. It is truly such a more fulfilling, more richer life abroad. The experiences that we've been able to have as a family abroad, just being able to see the world, to meet new people, to experience a new language, cultures, traditions, is just so special and something that we aren't really exposed to enough in the United States. So while I know that we won't be nomadic forever, I definitely know that our home is outside of the U.S.
0: And for more great stories about work, money, and successful living, scan this QR code and head over to Make It on CNBC.com. I'll see you next time for more Millennial Money.

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1: And talk about a budding business.
5: We are going to pick up flowers from the flower district.
1: See how she brings in over 15 grand a month with mobile arrangements. Plus, meet the guy who fast-tracked becoming a millionaire by moving back in with mom and dad.
6: I do want to get to at least $2 million in assets before I move out.
1: Do you think his money-saving strategy is worth it? I'm Ashton Jackson, a success reporter at CNBC Make It, and this is Millennial Money, a show that throws etiquette out the window and asks people personal questions about their finances, like what's your salary and how much do you spend a month? First up, meet a woman who gave up a six-figure salary to work at a cheese counter, and how that move ultimately made her a lot more cheddar.
7: When I first opened Miss Kim, the number of hours I worked was probably 75 to 88 hours a week. And it was almost entirely spent in the restaurant.
3: I have tofu banh mi. Are we sharing that?
8: Yes.
7: Okay. Currently, I have weeks where I work 30 hours and I have weeks where I work 60 hours.
3: Ribs for table 51. Carrot salad is extra mile.
7: More than half the time, I'm in the office trying to crunch numbers or write something or doing research.
9: How would you sell this at the table? How would you describe it?
7: My name is Jihae Kim. I'm 46 years old and I live in Ann Arbor, Michigan.
10: Morning.
11: Morning.
10: Morning.
1: Jihae is the owner of Miss Kim in Ann Arbor, Michigan, which opened in 2016. The restaurant makes Korean food based on traditional recipes with local ingredients.
7: In terms of menu and the food, if you understand the story of the dishes and if we do it justice, even people who may not be familiar with that dish or Korean food in general will be able to taste the difference. When a restaurant opens for the first time, people tend to expect like a big bang of opening and an immediate success or immediate failure. And my restaurant, Miss Kim, was not that. We did okay in terms of top line sales, but it took a little bit longer to build. And I think it coincided with my growth as a chef and my growth as an operator. When you look at Miss Kim finances, the biggest expense is always the COGS, like it's labor cost and food cost. I remember a month where our labor cost was 70% of the total sales. And that was something we created because we decided we're gonna do away with tip credit and pay people living wage so they don't have to rely on tips so much. It was very challenging.
1: Jihae pays all her staff, including servers, from $12 to $15 an hour. She pays herself a $70,000 a year salary.
7: For majority of American restaurants, what the servers make is $2 and change or $3 and change, and like majority of their income comes from tips. And then cooks are on regular hourly wage. So on a snowy day, cook's pay is stable because it's just hourly. It's not hinged on the traffic. On a busy, summery Friday night, servers can potentially walk away with $200, $300 in tips, and cooks will be doing like a double, triple amount of work, but same amount of money. It does not create a conducive environment for teamwork.
1: The restaurant also distributes tips evenly between servers and kitchen staff.
3: Fried rice stone ball, and then one bowl of sesame rice.
7: So initially, we paid everybody $14 to $15 an hour, and we refused to take tips. That didn't work. We had customer complaints. They wanted to leave tips because the tip culture is so prevalent in the United States. And what we found is that higher base pay and tips shared across equally between the departments really increased the teamwork. So everybody makes 22-ish to 25, 26-ish an hour.
1: In addition, Miss Kim shares profit with its staff.
7: We paid the staff $12,000 last quarter for extra bonus.
1: Jihae immigrated from South Korea to the U.S. when she was 13 years old. After graduating from the University of Michigan in 2002, she found work with a medical administration company.
7: I grabbed the first job that I can find that were willing to sponsor my path to citizenship.
1: In 2007, Jihae decided to make a career change.
7: I saw a job posting at Zingerman's Delicatessen for a cheesemonger.
1: Zingerman's Deli is one of Ann Arbor's most popular eateries and has been open for more than 40 years. Jihae learned that Zingerman shares its finances with its employees and encourages feedback from them.
7: What I noticed at the time of my previous job was what worked immediately was negative reinforcement. But I noticed as I was growing as a manager that it doesn't last, but I didn't know what the alternative was. And the more that I read about Zingerman's, I thought to myself, even if I don't end up becoming a lifelong cheesemonger, I think there's a lot to learn here.
1: Jihae went from making 105 grand a year at her previous job to making 17 grand a year at Zingerman's.
7: At the time, I was 27 and 30 seemed like a really big number. So I decided to give myself 3 years to find out if this is what I want and give some time to explore. I was in charge of olive oil and these signs, like the Italy signs, France signs. I was specifically in the specialty department where artisanal food was made. All these stories of food made me miss traditionally made food. And I started wondering, like, if I had Korean food or Asian food and I was able to tell this story, what would that look like? And then that's where really gears started turning.
1: She pitched starting a Korean restaurant to the founders of Zingerman's through its Path to Partnership program. The program gives employees the opportunity to create a brand new business with the company.
7: They responded very positively and they said, okay, write a vision and we'll start from there. And I remember walking away from that meeting feeling like we got this, we got them to agree to do this and the deal's done. That was a very optimistic, slightly immature business thinking.
1: Jihae began running an Asian street food cart for 4 years during Michigan's warm season. The rest of the year, she worked at different Zingerman's locations learning about the restaurant business.
7: So I started at Zingerman's Delicatessen as a line cook and a prep cook. Sort of shallow way to look at it is look at it as a list of ingredients. But I do believe that being true to seasonality, locality, and really thinking about the story of the dish and the story of people who make that dish, the research that we do into it and how we make the decision to adapt it to Michigan landscape makes it inherently very Korean. I like to think that the fact that we really focused on the food and we try to make the service better helped with the sales numbers eventually.
9: Who wants to volunteer as a tribute to break into Pavlova? Okay. All right.
7: I've been nominated for semifinalists 4 times over now. And in 2021, I was one of 10 best new chefs chosen by Food & Wine magazine, which is a great honor.
1: She's using her newfound recognition to bring attention to other Korean and women-owned businesses throughout the country.
7: So today, I'm doing a pop-up collaboration dinner at Hana Makgeolli in Brooklyn. What Alice is doing in making traditional Korean alcohol like makgeolli and soju and sort of straddle both innovation and tradition. I think it's really impressive and it just felt really natural to do a collab together and have some fun. When I think of next few years at Ms. Kim, I think it's very exciting because our finances are stable, we're consistently making profit, we have a solid team and the food is established. We're not gonna franchise or duplicate our concept, but a new business tied to Ms. Kim or extension of Ms. Kim is definitely an option. I wanna have a fast, casual, vegetarian Korean spot. Tentatively, we're calling it Little Kim. And I think creating that will also create more opportunities for the staff as well. At the end of the day, Miss Kim's just good food and good times. And I think that's what's making it really work.
1: Coming up,
0: my version of the American dream is just to be debt-free and live life on my own terms.
1: See how one millennial is peddling away her debt. And later,
2: the cost of living in Italy is actually pretty affordable.
1: How much an Air Force officer earns, spends, and saves living overseas.

0: and the best price.
1: Welcome back to Millennial Money. We're headed to Houston, Texas, to see how a university employee juggles three jobs to pay off debt.
2: So the American dream is that you get the education that you need, and then you go and get a stable job, you buy the house, you buy the car, you get the 2.5 kids. But the reality is that in some situations, especially those who graduated during the Great Recession, is that we had a delayed start to that. And we had to figure out how to make adjustments in order to get there. My version of the American dream is just to be debt-free and live life on my own terms. My name is Shanita Leslie. I'm 40 years old. I live in Houston, Texas, and I make $65,000 a year working three jobs. I like having multiple streams of income. Those are things that I don't feel like I have to do, and more so now that I want to do, now that I'm in a place that is financially comfortable for me.
1: In 2023, Shanita made about $55,000 as a program manager at a university. She made about $6,000 delivering for DoorDash and about $3,000 freelance writing. Shanita has been using DoorDash as a side hustle since 2018.
2: So I started my financial journey by picking up DoorDash as a side hustle to pay down my student loan debt.
1: She graduated with $101,000 in student loans from her bachelor's and master's degrees.
2: I knew that DoorDash wasn't going to make me rich by any means, but I really enjoyed the idea of working on my own time instead of having someone dictate to me when I needed to start working, when I needed to stop working.
3: I have a 4.9 customer service rating, 100% completion rate, and I have over 8,000 deliveries completed.
2: I remember one time I was doing delivery to a restaurant for a customer, and when I walked in, I overheard what looked like a grandmother was talking to her grandchild, and she

0: make sure you get a good education so that you don't end up like that. That really took me back a little bit because I was actually doing DoorDash to pay off my student loans, to pay off the education that everybody told me I needed to get. At the height of the pandemic, that's when I was really doing the most amount of hours with DoorDash. I was doing maybe 4 to 5 hours after work a week. And so that equates to about maybe 25 to 30 hours, including the weekends that I was also putting forth.
1: Shanita earned about $72,000 working as a DoorDash delivery driver from 2018 to 2022.
0: DoorDash kind of opened up other pathways for me to make money, and freelance writing was the second way I started to make money.
1: She now dedicates about 5 hours a week to doing DoorDash deliveries.
0: I use zero-sum budgeting in order to manage my money, where I have one set amount of money coming into my bank account, and then from there, I allocate every single dollar until it hits zero so that I understand where every expense came from. I pretty much wake up at about 4 o'clock in the morning to get to my gym class at about 6 o'clock. It's really important to start my day at the gym because it's the first thing that I can get to do in the morning without any other obligations. And it allows me to dedicate the rest of my time after work towards doing DoorDash.
1: Shanita pays $237 a month for her gym membership. When Shanita's car broke down in 2023, she replaced it with an e-bike.
0: That way, I didn't have to worry about the hassle of paying for all the expenses of having a new car while also trying to earn money as a DoorDash driver part-time. Getting around Houston has been actually pretty easy considering that I live within the greater Houston area. I can do both combinations of using my bike as well as the Metrorail line.
1: Shanita has around $1,000 in savings.
0: I do intend on growing that emergency fund after I have fully covered all of any remaining debt that's left out there.
1: Shanita has $96,000 in retirement savings and contributes $400 a month.
0: I feel pretty comfortable about my retirement investments and my quality of life that I'll have when I do hit the age of retirement. I think I'm saving pretty reasonably considering the amount of student loan debt that I was also paying off simultaneously.
1: She pays $1,250 for her loft apartment.
0: I have a lot more flexibility in my budget to be able to afford a bigger apartment, but I choose to live in accommodations that I really enjoy and is also more financially affordable.
1: Shanita spends about $270 a month between dining out and groceries.
0: I like to spend a small amount of my money within the health and wellness category, which includes clothes, eating out, enjoying time with friends and family, and some small traveling every once in a while. I am from Connecticut, born to a Jamaican father and a Black American mother. I think what inspired me to work in education is that I do have preachers and teachers in my family. And so I think just in my blood, naturally, education was a huge part of my life.
1: Shanita graduated with a master's in education in 2009.
0: So graduating during the Great Recession was one of the most stressful times of my life. I had accrued $101,000 of student loan debt. The weight of that was extremely severe, and it was really hard for me to get on my feet and find my first stable job working full-time to make enough to even pay the minimum balance, just the interest on the loan. And I knew that I would qualify for public service loan forgiveness at some point.
1: She had $60,000 in federal loans forgiven in 2022 after working in public service and making consistent payments for 10 years.
0: The moment I heard or received a letter that my federal student loans had been forgiven due to my years of service, I was completely relieved.
1: So far, she has paid off $21,000 of her private student loans using her DoorDash income. Her remaining student loan balance is around $18,000.
0: I decided to avoid having any credit cards. I haven't had the best history with having a credit card in the past, and I want to ensure that I kind of have a strong footing of where I am financially before I decide to take that route. I don't have any worries about my credit score right now because I don't intend on making any big purchases. I felt it was also a

0: essential that I continue to rent for right now until I'm able to feel comfortable enough to want to take on a large amount of debt all over again, but this time making it profitable, which is having rental property. When completing my debt-free journey, I anticipate on living my life to the fullest, like going to different countries on my own time and venturing out and doing more creative things that really fulfill me and really get to spend more time with my friends and family. I definitely want to enjoy my life and enjoy the life I created for myself by becoming debt-free. And I'm living out what I anticipated, which is really just buckling down and focusing on my goals and making sure that I never put myself in that situation again.
1: Coming up, see why this New Yorker left her marketing job to start a blossoming business.
2: These delphiniums are insane.
1: And later,
3: I make $220,000 a year and I live with my parents.
1: Find out how moving in with family turned into an investment strategy that helped him build wealth in his 30s.

0: even while enjoying your favorite seated activities.
1: Welcome back to Millennial Money. You're about to meet a New Yorker who traded the Big Apple grind for the California dream and a new business that brings in six figures.
2: This new way of life through the flower truck is so night and day from how my life used to be.
3: Nice.
2: I'm able to work with my hands and get dirty and be connected to the earth. And it's letting me live as I imagine a human being is supposed to live. I can't emphasize enough that if you're living with your happiness, that the money will follow. I'm Vienna Hintz. I'm 29 years old and I live in Los Angeles, California. In May 2024, my flower truck business brought in over $16,000.
1: Vienna launched the Main Street Flower Truck in August 2023.
2: When I'm popping up with the truck, it's either by myself doing a solo pop-up where I'm selling flowers, or I'm hired to be somewhere by either a brand, a company, or an individual. And I'm making a bulk of my money from when the truck is hired to be somewhere.
1: Vienna usually works 20 to 40 hours a week.
2: We are going to pick up flowers from the flower district. We're gonna go see my bestie, Eduardo. I always gravitate toward wildflowers and pick out the freshest flowers that he has that day.
4: How's it going?
2: Good. So when I come to the flower district, I'm usually looking for the happiest, most whimsical babies like these. These delphiniums are insane. Look at that. To die for. I love it. You see this? I have a thorn already. Per pop-up, I'm spending anywhere from $400 to several thousand in the flower district on the florals. Then the next day, I come home and start prepping the flowers, which means taking off the leaves, taking off the thorns, cutting the stems, and then I pull up to the event and unload all my buckets, set up the display, and then it's showtime, baby.
1: Vienna charges from $10 for a mini bouquet to $75 for larger custom arrangements.
2: How are you? How have you been? I don't have sunflowers today.
5: Doesn't matter if it's big or small, but it's
2: just the most beautiful one of the day. Okay, you got it. He works at the restaurant across the street and always has me run over flowers to a woman named Maria from him. And he's never there when I drop them off. It's always a surprise. I love it. I started my business in August 2023, and since then, it's brought in over $40,000. The truck is still new, but in May, I had the most pop-ups to date. There were 10 events, and I'm hoping to keep that momentum up for the rest of the year. Selling flowers is largely seasonal. I definitely saw a spike in February for Valentine's Day and a spike in May for Mother's Day. Do you want to grab a filler? Like one of these, maybe?
6: Yeah, sure.
2: Which one do you think? The most lucrative option is when someone's booking the truck for an event. The second most lucrative option is when someone's renting out the truck for something like a music video.
1: Renting the flower truck costs between $750 and $4,000, depending on the scale of the event. She's worked with companies like Free People, Lululemon, and Universal Music Group.
2: In that case, they're paying for prep time, for event time. Sometimes they're buying out all of the flowers, and they're also paying for transportation because, man, is gas expensive to keep her running. Every time I fill the truck's gas tank, I'm spending between $60 and $75, and then I'm going through 1 to 4 tanks of gas per month. The most expensive expense for the truck is definitely flower costs. Before coming to LA, I lived in New York my whole life.
1: Vienna worked in advertising and influencer marketing in New York City. She decided to start her own marketing agency in March 2020.
2: For about 3 solid years, I was feeling great about it. And then I came to LA to visit my sister. And 2 weeks into my trip, I signed a lease and moved in with my carry-on suitcase.
1: Vienna moved to LA in September 2022.
2: Something just wasn't clicking anymore. I had changed everything about my life except for my agency, I was on the phone with my therapist and she said, look, you need to just make a list of all of the things that you want in your life from a job and see where that nets you. So I started listing out, I want to work with my hands, I want to be outside all day, I want to be interacting with people, and I really would love to have an old pickup truck because everyone in LA seems to be driving something really cool. By the next week when we talked again, I told her my idea for the flower truck.
1: In May 2023, Vienna spotted a 1960 Chevrolet pickup truck while driving around with her family.
2: There was this bright green pickup truck with a for sale sign in the window, and everyone in the car gasped at the same time. In high school, I drove a very beaten up, bright green pickup truck. My dad and I went back a little bit later and test drove the truck, and it was in such good condition. The woman who was selling the truck said, you know, one more thing that I should mention, the previous owner was a woman as well, and she had named the truck Fiona. And I go white in the face because every time I have introduced myself to someone in LA, only in LA, they've all asked me if I just said Fiona. So that was my sign that absolutely I need to buy this truck.
1: The truck was listed at $12,000, but Vienna negotiated it down to $10,000.
2: I took the truck home in May 2023. In August, I started selling flowers on the side of my marketing agency. One of the biggest issues having an older truck is the amount that it breaks down and having to randomly jumpstart it the morning of a pop-up.
3: That's called stock.
2: Doesn't have the best name.
3: Stock. Yeah. It's just stock.
2: Just stock. I knew when I started doing the flowers full time that it was a huge possibility that I was never going to make as much money than I was in marketing. Yeah, I just knew hands down I needed to always prioritize my happiness, even if it meant making less money. You
3: oh
2: like
3: my
2: it?
3: Gosh, it's so pretty.
2: Yay! I'm completely self-sufficient with the flower truck. I haven't taken any money from anyone else. I haven't taken out any loans. The flower truck is now profitable. I was not expecting even a fraction of this success. I'd say there's still stress and anxiety that comes with a job like this because there's always the fear of it being seasonal. There's always the fear of it being a flash in the pan right now that gets a lot of traction in the beginning and then fizzles out. But all in all, I would definitely say that the stress levels are incomparable from marketing to working with flowers.
3: You're the best.
5: Bye. See you later.
2: See ya. My goals for the future with the flower truck are definitely to keep doing events and pop-ups. Another thing I'm looking forward to is having the truck being rented for film and TV in the future. I'm hoping that Fiona will have her red carpet moment. I think one of the best ways of getting out of a rut and figuring out what actually matters to you is thinking about if time and money didn't exist and then going from there. It lets you get back to what you actually care about so much easier. And I think a big part of it too is going back to what really lit you up early in life as a child. That's a huge component. It's the best decision I've ever made for myself.
1: Coming up,
6: I make $220,000 a year and I live with my parents.
1: See how earning six figures and living rent-free helped him build a real estate portfolio. And later, an Air Force officer opens up his bank account.
7: So I'm really taking a laddered approach to investing for retirement.
1: And breaks down his strategy for early retirement.

0: $163.27 before the offer ends.
1: Welcome back to Millennial Money. When the pandemic hit, this millennial moved home to save money. Now, he's building a real estate empire from his childhood bedroom. Check this out.
2: The fact that I'm living with my parents, there's a lot of stigma attached to it. There is a cultural aspect to it where it is required that you take care of your parents. It's a choice. It's a choice that I made to be with my parents, and I'm grateful for this choice. I'm able to save living with my family. I've been able to build a real estate portfolio with 4 investment properties, looking at the 5th one. And I do think my relationship now has been the best with my parents than it has been before. My name is Sal Khan. I am 31 years old. I make $220,000 a year, and I live with my parents in Houston, Texas. I work in tech sales for a software company out in the Bay Area. My base salary is $155,000. The rest is just bonus and commissions. I'm on a 70-30 plan, which means my total comp is 230, but that doesn't mean that I'm capped at 230. I can always exceed the bonuses, and it really just depends.
1: Sal has been living with his parents and working remotely since August 2020. One of Sal's older siblings gave him the idea to invest in real estate.
2: One of the things that they have mentioned to me earlier is, if you have savings, start off real estate investing ASAP. My goal was like to make sure I can have enough savings to go get my first property. For my 4 properties, the approximate net income will be $8,000 for the year. Because of the relationship that we have, it's not like a specific that I have to pay this bills. My parents are very relaxed. So let's say if my parents go grocery shopping, they're not gonna give me like a bill and say, oh, this is the things that we bought for you.
1: Including a Costco membership fee, Sal covers miscellaneous expenses such as gas and some medical bills for his parents.
2: Every month, I try to give my mother $200, just like a gift. There has been a couple expenses here and there for my parents' medical, so I was able to fit the bill. I would say my biggest splurge would be eating out and traveling.
1: With his savings, Sal purchased his first property in April 2022 with a first down payment of roughly $95,000.
2: It was new for me, and I just took it on myself. I didn't hire a property manager. I wanted to do it on my own. I couldn't find a lot of people that would be willing to kind of move in the suburbs. And lo and behold, my sister was in Chicago, and she had always wanted to move to Houston.
1: Sal's older sister and her family moved into the house in July 2022. After expenses, Sal nets $584 from the property.
2: Like the typical landlord relationship is not there, you know, because she's my sister, it's more casual. It's a good relationship, and I'm really happy that I got to help my sister and she got to help me.
1: Over the next 18 months, Sal also purchased properties in Florida, Arizona, and California.
2: All in all, I would say about 5 hours a week is what I'm spending on the 4 rental properties, whether it's maybe scheduling a plumber for the rentals, maybe scheduling an electrician if things are not working, or just like checking in to see what some of the investor calls that we have for the storage facility or the rental units. Making money is like you want to be still be able to enjoy it and still have the freedom to enjoy it. So I don't want to overburden myself where it's too intense. So I think the limit in my case would be 10 properties. That is where like I would rather just focus on the 10 and really focus on what I have in my investment portfolio versus going over more quantities. I have 2 brothers and 2 sisters, and I'm the youngest of them. Growing up, it was always a blessing being the youngest just because you learn so much from your older siblings.
1: By 2009, all of Sal's immediate family had moved from Pakistan to the United States.
2: When I was between the ages of 13 and 18, my parents were going back and forth. So we had some of the family here, and then I was the only one back there because I was still waiting for my sponsorship. I did miss my parents a lot. My mom would come in maybe for the summers, and then I was there for the most part. So I got independent quite early. But over there, I did have my grandpa. He was my roommate. I was the last one to come to US from the family. I came to US when I was 3 months shy of 21 years old.
1: Sal graduated from Ohio State University in December 2016 with over $22,000 in student loans. He has roughly $19,000 left, making minimum payments of $234 a month. Today, Sal's 2 older sisters and their families live nearby in the Houston area.
2: We're a very close family, and we have maintained that till this day. I do feel there is a part of me that makes up for the lost time. It's also the fact that, you know, I'm the youngest in my family, so I would get to spend the least amount of time with my parents. I didn't have that kind of day-to-day relationship. I didn't really, you know, spend time that much bonding that I do have now. So I think that has been the blessing. There was that missing piece where this is an opportunity that we could, you know, use as a family and really improve our relationship. But the fact that I'm living with my parents, there are some adjustments that I'm making, especially when I look at the biggest adjustment would be my dating life. So the person I'm dating now is she's living with her parents, I'm living with my parents. And when we move in together, there's a possibility that her parents, as well as my parents, will be living together. So it's just like one of those things where you just have to find people that understand your situation.
1: Sal currently has roughly $212,000 in a Robinhood portfolio, $46,000 invested with Wealthfront, and $37,000 in retirement savings.
2: I have over $200,000 saved, and that's where I am in the process of getting another property, a duplex here in Houston, that I'm actively looking for, and use some of that savings that I have towards the down payment for that duplex. I do plan to move out eventually. I'm thinking in the next 2 to 5 years. I don't have a specific timeline yet. I think for me, it's really more about the financial targets that I'm at. I do want to get to at least $2 million in assets before I move out. So that's my personal goal. I do want to bring in my parents, and that's only because I do take care of them. They love living with me, and they have explicitly mentioned that wherever I go, they want to go with me. So that's the whole part of that, where especially as they get older, they're definitely more needs. And for me, that's like my biggest honor. Like, I get to be with them and spend more time. So that's the idea here, where we do move out, it'll be with me, and we'll go from there.
1: Coming up, how enlisting in the military helped one millennial see the world and find financial stability along the way.
0: When I reached the age of 38, I planned to retire.
1: And for more great stories about work, money, and successful living, scan this QR code and head over to Make It on CNBC.com.

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1: Welcome back to Millennial Money. You're about to meet an Air Force officer who's living la dolce vita on a military salary. Here's how he's planning for early retirement.
2: I understood from an early age that I wanted to prepare a secure future for myself, especially in anticipation of a family. But I also realized the importance of living in the now and making the most of that. I'm Darren Thedic. I'm 31 years old. I'm stationed at Aviano Air Base, Italy, and I've saved over $500,000 for early retirement. My job in the military is radio frequency transmission systems.
1: Darren leads a team that works to ensure Air Force members have constant satellite communication overseas and in war zones. Darren is currently stationed at Aviano Air Base in Italy with his family.
2: We just got here last year, so we're still somewhat settling in, but you know, we're making the most of it. And we just had our first newborn, our new daughter, Sophia. Our family didn't have a whole lot of money coming up. I had to see my mom struggle at times financially. And so part of that inspired me to do better for myself financially. Around the time of 16 years old, I started gaining interest in personal finance. I started by reading a couple books. Some of my early influencers were Warren Buffett, Benjamin Graham.
1: Darren's father served in the U.S. Army and his family moved around a lot. Darren wanted to travel and continue his education, but could not afford it on his own.
2: I joined the military when I was 18, back in August of 2011. My thinking behind joining the military was I wanted to actually travel the world. I knew that I wanted to go to school later on, continue my education, and so the military afforded me that opportunity.
1: Since joining the Air Force, Darren has been stationed in the U.S., England, South Korea, and Germany.
2: I met my wife, Nadia, in late 2021, and we dated until the following summer.
1: When they met, Nadia owed $25,000 in automotive, credit card, and student debt.
2: Me being a finance guy, you know, I kind of got that conversation going early on in our relationship. So we started working a monthly budget for her to aggressively pay down her debt. And so, you know, she went from the time we met till by the time we got married, which was about a year and a half, and she paid that $25,000 down. So I'm super proud of her for doing that. And, you know, I believe that she really took the initiative on that and got after it. So when my wife and I moved to Italy from Germany last year, we dropped down to one income. So we've had to be even more intentional about how we spend and save money. Service members are uniquely compensated in comparison to civilians. So we get an annual salary, which is public information, but we also get compensated through the form of allowances. We get a food allowance, a housing allowance, a utility allowance, and then we also get a cost of living allowance, which helps us offset some of the additional costs in our particular locations, and that includes overseas. So my monthly budget categories include housing, so our rent, utilities, our cell phone bills, our home fuel bills, as well as our vehicle fuel. I also set aside a certain amount for groceries, as well as discretionary spending. We have some money for obviously like entertainment. So we do have on any given month a Netflix or a Disney subscription, and then also a Spotify subscription. We do set aside some of our savings to cover, you know, emergency expenses. So like last month, I had to make a repair on my vehicle.
1: Since the birth of their daughter, Darren and Nadia have been able to keep baby expenses low.
2: Our community, our friends here and coworkers really came together for us during this time. They cooked for us, dropped us off some meals, as well as put together a baby shower for us. So, you know, we were very grateful for that. And through so much gifting, we've been really taken care of.
1: Darren and Nadia have monthly sit-downs to review their budget. They discuss their spending in the previous month and plan for the upcoming month.
2: The cost of living in Italy is actually pretty affordable in comparison to most parts of the United States. So in rent alone, we're in a pretty nice house, a 4-bed, 2-bath, and we pay roughly 1650 euro, which translates to about 1800 United States dollars roughly. My wife and I do conduct our monthly budget meetings, and we try to stick to that as best we can. But there are areas, of course, that we splurge in from time to time, like traveling. So when we go on trips, we try not to be sticklers for how much we spend. We're in a really great location to travel. We actually have a ski resort about 30 minutes away. So during the winter, it's a fun thing to do. We're not too far from Austria. Croatia's right there, as well as Germany. So I'm currently 12 years in the military, and I plan to retire after 20 years, which would at that point afford me a pension for the rest of my life.
1: Darren is planning to retire at 38 by achieving FIRE. FIRE stands for Financial Independence, Retire Early.
2: I have over $500,000 invested in the market, mainly towards retirement. So I'm really taking a laddered approach to investing for retirement. So I started investing in my Roth IRA when I was 18, and I've been maxing that out pretty much every year. So currently invest about $7,000 every year into that Roth IRA. And I invest also $1,300 monthly into a taxable brokerage account with Vanguard. And then I also contribute $920, roughly 20% of my income, to the Thrift Savings Plan, which is the federal government's 401k equivalent. When I retire from the military 20 years in, I'll get 50% of my base pay at that time. So the number that is my primary goal to get to is $1 million. I hope to obtain that within the next 5 years. When I reach the age of 38, I plan to retire. So I want to really put my time and energy towards running an online finance business.
1: Darren offers free personal finance classes for other service members. He completed his finance degree in 2024.
2: After I retire from the military, I'm absolutely going to be a stay-at-home dad. I'm going to run my online finance business for a little bit, so that'll allow me that benefit to stay at home, run that, but also just kind of hang out and relax and enjoy my life a little bit more by taking care of our children as well as the household. My wife also is planning to work throughout that time in our lives together. But yeah, I'm just gonna enjoy it, allow my wife to go work on her career and chase her dreams.
1: Darren and Nadia plan to stay in Europe after he retires.
2: We've looked at Portugal as being at the top of our list in retirement. And I know a lot of expats have moved there in recent years, but Portugal is definitely a place we could see ourselves. I think between everything that I've got going on in my life, you know, serving in the military overseas, taking care of my newborn, my wife and I being relatively newlywed, you know, I think it's a lot of changes that I've been undergoing just in the last year. It's daunting to some effect, but it's mostly just been a joyful experience.
1: And for more great stories about work, money, and successful living, scan this QR code and head over to Make It on CNBC.com. I'll see you next time for more.

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1: On this episode of Millennial Money, we ask people around the world to open up their bank accounts.
2: I end up saving about 99% of my income.
1: And share the unique ways they earn, spend, and save their money. Coming up, smart negotiating helped this West Coast mom double, triple, quadruple her salary and find work-life balance along the way. Then in Texas, a software engineer explains how clipping coupons and obsessive budgeting helped him buy a 5-bedroom house.
3: I feel lucky enough that I can afford this house and that I have the salary that I do.
1: She started a handkerchief company. He built a business explaining exactly how she did it. And the power couple reveals how they earn, spend, and save big money.
4: Combined, our businesses make over $2 million in revenue.
1: I'm Ashton Jackson, a success reporter at CNBC Make It. And this is Millennial Money, a show that throws etiquette out the window to ask people personal questions about how they make a living. Like, how much do you earn a year? What do you spend it on? And how much are you saving? First up, this Californian went from bar server to TikTok executive with a $400,000 salary. How she did it and how she spends it. Take a look.
5: We are all imperfect, but you can try to do it all. You can have a job at a big tech company. You can be a working mom. You can have friendships and you can work out. It's all about time management and finding the balance. While you're doing all this, you may not be perfect, but don't feel like you have to choose one over the other. My name is Sora Lee. I'm 34 years old. I make about $400,000 a year. I live in San Mateo, California.
1: Sora is the global head of product marketing at TikTok. Before, she worked at Netflix for over 2 years and Meta for over 6 years.
5: One thing that I like about TikTok is it moves really fast. I sit between product and sales and users. Sometimes I go to market with a product. They wanted me to send them feedback from each day. And because I have engineers in Asia, a lot of them that were easily addressable were fixed overnight. That was the moment when I realized why TikTok has been growing so fast.
1: Her base salary is $320,000, and she's scheduled to receive $80,000 worth of restricted stock units in 2024.
5: In 2023, my total compensation consisted of my base salary and sign-on bonus from TikTok, severance from Meta, selling primary residence I co-owned with my ex-husband, and landing some brand partnership deals as a creator.
1: Sora immigrated from South Korea to Fresno, California when she was 16. After graduating from high school, she attended UC Berkeley, where she majored in economics and political science.
5: I graduated in 3 years. I decided that I'm going to take that route to save money.
1: Sora donated her eggs 3 times to help pay for her tuition.
5: I think it was a good way to help fund my education, at the same time give children to families who wanted their own kids. I also worked at a Korean bar. I highly recommend that everyone should work as a server at a busy restaurant at least once in their life, especially in an early age, because it teaches you about reading people and servicing people, but also more importantly, you're thinking about your operational efficiency. So never go into the hall without bringing anything, or never go back to the kitchen without bringing anything.
1: She continued her education at UC Berkeley, graduating with a Master's of Business Administration degree.
5: I started my career working at a few different startups, and then I joined TubeMogul, which later got acquired by Adobe. At TubeMogul, I made $40,000 in base and $6,000 in bonus. And then by the time I left the next year, I made $46,000 in base and $6,000 in bonus. And in 2014, when I moved over to Netflix as an associate, I think that was the biggest jump. So I went from 46 to 110,000, which is more than double. My biggest negotiation tip is to have counter offers, always. When I was interviewing at Netflix, I actually was interviewing for another company in the morning, and I had gotten an offer on the spot because that VP loved me. What I was offered was about $80,000. So I already went into Netflix thinking, okay, if this doesn't work out, I will still double my compensation. That gave me a lot of confidence boost. So I did well on the interview. And then when it was time to negotiate, my minimum was, I said, $90,000, and they came back with $110,000. When I left Netflix, I made $165,000 all cash. And then when I moved over to Facebook as an IC5, I made $150,000 and bonus was 15%.
6: Sora was part of Meta's layoffs in November 2022.
5: I wasn't having a nice time at Meta. I didn't feel like I was really growing. I didn't feel like my leader was very invested in my growth. I got reached out by a recruiter from TikTok on LinkedIn and I interviewed for the role. So then when the big round of layoffs happened at Meta, it was perfect because I got laid off on Wednesday, got my offer from TikTok on Friday, and I got this TikTok role. I was able to get the severance and start my new job. My relative feeling of being wealthy, I think it diminishes over time because I'm working with, you know, directors who are making millions. And that moment from Tube Mobile to Netflix, I think, was the biggest moment where I felt like I made it. And that's when I bought my first designer purse. I haven't felt that way since then.
7: I try not to keep more than $10,000 in my checking account. I already maxed out my traditional IRA for this year, and I'm on track to max out 401k contribution this year. I also contribute towards my son's 529, and anything else left, I put it into Robinhood to acquire index funds, individual stocks for interesting companies, and Bitcoin.
6: After being married for 6 years, Sora got divorced in 2021.
5: I don't have any regrets. I was at a point where I would be fine even if my net worth starts at zero. I got divorced when my son was 2.5 years old, and it was actually because I read an article that if the kid's under 3, it actually leaves a pretty low impact in their life, and it peaks around 11 to 13. So I figured if I'm going to do it, I should just do it now. It was pretty costly divorce in terms of lawyer fees. I was ordered to pay spousal support. And aside from that, my ex was managing all the finances. So actually, I was pretty oblivious to like personal investing, which sounds kind of funny because I'm the one with an MBA degree. I didn't know like how you even access 401k or how to buy a stock. I knew that it was going to be very difficult financially. So at the beginning of the divorce, I opened 3 credit cards that had 0% APR. I think at max, I had about $100,000 in credit card debt, because all my money was tied up with real estate and I couldn't really move money around that much. It's been a learning the past 2 years. I read a lot of books and a lot of courses. So I feel pretty good about it now.
6: Following their divorce, Sora and her ex-husband sold 2 out of 3 of their properties. Today, she has no credit card debt.
7: In March, I bought a necklace to celebrate hitting the 100,000 followers milestone on Instagram.
8: My rent is $49.50 and I split it with my partner.
5: And my son is in pre-kindergarten right now and I pay all of it right now. My car payment is $1,000, so that is one financial mistake I've done. During divorce, I bought a brand new Tesla Model 3 Performance. It was about $70,000 and I'm still paying off it. $1,000 a month is a big deal. And if I had put that into something else, I would have been making more money. And I regret buying that full price, brand new. Huge mistake. I know I've had a pretty unhealthy relationship with money growing up. Looking back, my father constantly talked about money and I was pretty obsessed with money. I don't think I'm completely free of it now. It's something I think about constantly. I've been making conscious efforts to have a healthier relationship with money. Also with Jackson, I like having adult-like discussions with him. Like if he's sitting in the car seat and he's like, that's a Porsche, like that's an expensive car. Like, you know, he heard it from somewhere else. And I would be like, you know, just because someone has a nice car doesn't mean that they're wealthy and cars are a depreciating asset.
9: It's $247.
10: Okay, let's do
9: this. You know what this is $247.
10: Okay, let's do this one.
9: Okay.
10: Math.
5: He's probably not really understanding all of it, but I think the more I talk to him about it, I think the more he can grasp when he's ready.
9: Jackson!
10: What?
9: Do you want to help mommy? Can you roll up your sleeves first?
5: My number one tip for working moms or working parents is give them chores. even when we go to restaurants, if we need to get a menu or a new spoon, I try to get him to ask the server. And in the beginning, he was very shy. And now I can see whenever he gets the spoon that he asked for, like, he looks so happy. He's so proud of himself. I almost feel like God or some sort of higher being gave him to me so I can take a pause and enjoy life versus constantly think about how I can do better and be more and feeling anxious about how I am not doing enough and how I'm not making enough money. I keep thinking about this, but when I'm with him, I can like fully focus on him, and it, I think, really balances me out. I was on a Netflix reality show called Love After Divorce, which ended last year.
6: In 2023, Sora started her YouTube channel.
5: My social media account started to grow exponentially, which I'm really grateful for because I do love sharing my stories on how to become more effective employee and how to navigate corporate careers, because I do think the more knowledge we have, especially women of color or people in Korea who want to work for American companies, they're going to be more empowered to be better at their jobs and pursue their passion and also move up more quickly and make more money. And so that's something I'm very passionate about. So I want to see how far I can take this. You can do it all, and I want to be that person to inspire people to be more, dream more, and do more.
1: Next, a super saver with a giant paycheck and a tiny food budget. Just $5 a meal. How much she makes, spends, and saves is next. And later, the search for a wedding favor turns into a million-dollar business.
11: I really honestly thought that our goal was to just have a little bit of income to help with the bills. There's no way I would have guessed, like, so many years later that we would be as large as we are.

0: You return it within 30 days.
1: Welcome back to Millennial Money. Next stop, the Lone Star State. To ask a Google engineer how much he earns, spends, and saves. Take a look.
2: In high school, I was an introvert, and when I looked at successful people, they had a lot of friends and people around them that they were learning from. So I spent a lot of time listening to podcasts, reading books about how do you genuinely care about people, because I want to. People are awesome. And the only way we can really grow as a society is to be very transparent and to work together on investments, earnings,

0: I'm Clinton Stamper. I'm 26 years old. I make $270,000 a year, and I live near Austin, Texas.
1: Clinton is a software engineer at Google. However, he resides about 30 minutes north in Pflugerville, Texas.
0: I work 2 days a week here at home, and then I work 3 days a week in the office in Austin. And currently, I'm working on tools to help us make decisions regarding some of our real estate. I'm able to go to the office and they have gyms and cafes and food, etc. And then when I get home, I can just spend quality time with my girlfriend and her sister who lives with us.
1: Clinton moved from Arizona to Texas after working for Amazon for 3 years.
0: So when I was looking at Austin, I had to figure out like how my lifestyle and my girlfriend's lifestyle could fit into where we wanted to live. And the city life was not completely what I was used to growing up in a farm town. I decided to buy here because growth is inevitable. And when it grows outside of this area then becomes part of the city and it should expand in value and increase in price.
1: Clinton put 10% down on a 5-bedroom, 4-bathroom house for $638,000 in August 2021.
0: Buying a house here was crazy. So we toured about 40 houses. I put offers in 3 of them. We had to waive every contingency we could. Basically had to open up our shirt and be like, here, you can have whatever you want. And even that sometimes wasn't enough. Write letters, we had to explain that we weren't investors. And we basically had to bid $50,000 to $60,000 over list price. So for this house, I ended up paying $638,000 when the list price was only $575,000.
1: Clinton doesn't charge his 2 housemates for rent or utilities.
0: The only stipulation that I had for that was that they need to be furthering themselves towards whatever goals they have. It doesn't have to match with my goals, just whatever they want to achieve, I want to see progress towards that.
1: Clinton's girlfriend, Lexi, is a student and dental assistant. Her sister, Caitlin, is a babysitter.
0: They pay for their food and their drinks, their clothing, and any other things that they want. Open communication about finances is really key to having a healthy relationship. And that's what I think I've tried to foster. I feel lucky enough that I can afford this house and that I have the salary that I do so they can accomplish whatever they want to accomplish. I grew up in Ohio in a little suburb called Rootstown. My mom and my dad were there for about 6 years of my life. They ended up getting divorced. My aunt got cancer and my mom had to take care of her at the Akron Children's Hospital. And that's where I ended up spending most of my time during my younger youth. And I got to know a lot of the kids in Akron Children's Hospital. Most of my friends had brain tumors. So what I did is I planned on becoming a neurosurgeon so I could help with research and actually perform these types of surgeries to extract these brain tumors in a way that would let, you know, more of my friends live a wonderful life and not pass on like the reality that I eventually found out they reached. I just felt like that was my purpose.
1: Clinton's aunt made a full recovery from cancer. Clinton's dad passed away in 2014 due to congestive heart failure.
0: On my phone, I have the Robinhood app front and center, as well as my other apps, Webull, etc. And when I wake up every morning, I click one of the apps, depending on the day, and I invest a certain amount every single day. Same for financial budgeting. Every Friday or Saturday, I will look at Mint and I will go through my whole budget and I'll figure out how much did I spend this week? How much do I have left for next week? My biggest expense is my mortgage for this house, as well as the insurance that goes along with that and the property tax. After that, my second biggest expense would be my car.
1: Clinton drives a 2019 Tesla Model 3 and owes $23,181 on the loan.
0: Meal delivery services are super expensive. So what I do is I wait for coupons. I'll act like I'm signing in and making an account and I'll leave. And I'll wait for them to email me coupons. And when I get those coupons, my target is for each meal to cost just under $5 a meal. With inflation, that's gotten pretty hard. But once I hit that mark, then I'll order whatever the meal is. As part of working at Google, you do get help with your phone bill and with your internet bill. And they don't cover the full cost on some things, but they do cover the full cost of one of the most important and largest expenses that someone could have, and that is health insurance.

0: Also, at Google, a really cool perk that I take advantage of a lot is that they reimburse portions of classes or trainings for you to acquire new skills. I'm learning to fly a paramotor, which is basically a paraglider with this motor strapped to your back. It's crazy. You're just like a plane flying through the air. I'm still learning, but I'm so close to actually getting up in the sky. I learned a lot of things from playing video games, of all things. I was probably about 12 or 13, and of course, if you asked me at the time, I would have said, I don't know, I'm just playing a video game, this is awesome, like, I don't know about finances. So my friends and I, we were competing in RuneScape, of all things, on who could get the highest fishing level. And what I did is I found something that would play the game for you for cutting down trees, and I was like, wait, they're very similar. Fishing, cutting trees, and I made it so that cutting thing could fish. And then I released it as for free. People loved it. I took customer feedback, I improved it, and it got to a point where I could actually monetize it. And I started selling versions of it.
1: Clinton made about $30,000 from the gaming mod while he was in high school.
0: While the RuneScape bot that I made did technically pay for my college, I took that loan money out and I used that to pay for college. And I used my RuneScape money to do other things and to, again, inflate my lifestyle. I wasn't financially literate at the time. I regret that, but I ended up paying them back later, so it's okay. I went to college at The Ohio State University Medical School. I graduated in 2018 with a bachelor's in biomedical science. During my junior to senior year of college, I ended up going to an internship at Amazon after my friend Alex convinced me that I should use my coding hobby as a career and just try it out. So at the end of my internship with Amazon, they actually extended it 1 month and then they offered me a full-time position to come back the following summer after I had graduated.
1: After getting the full-time job at Amazon in 2019, he got into financial trouble.
0: It was because of this dip where I think my net worth went down to like negative 40,000 with signing bonuses and this awesome job that just didn't seem right to me. And the reason that happened was I moved to a house that was bigger than any house I've ever lived in, and I didn't know how to appropriately handle that. I spent way too much money on things and I overreached my budget. I was trying to fix my financial situation because I heard so many horror stories of debt crumbling people's lives, and I didn't want my student debt to do that. So I got rid of all of that unhealthy debt, and I'm hoping to accumulate more healthy debt, like super low interest free money in the near future when I buy investment properties. I'm open to all possibilities.
1: Clinton paid off about $40,000 in student loans in 2019.
0: I have my emergency fund built up. I keep it at roughly maybe 2 months worth of expenses. And then I invest $1,500 a week in the stocks that I'm looking at that week or that I see that are interesting or low in price. So my investments currently are to self-fund this passion of mine when I reach my 50s or 60s. I want to fund a self-automated robotic pod where you could go into it as an injured patient, and without human intervention, you would go from being diagnosed to the surgery or treatment to recovery. So to fund that idea, I need to start saving now. So right now I'm waiting on approval. My side hustle is going to be sharing information in a simple way. And right now the plan is to do that through YouTube Shorts, TikTok, Instagram Reels. I plan on covering everything from finances to just daily life things. Things where you're like, wow, how the heck was I not taught that in high school or middle school? For the next year, I plan on just consistently investing every day and keeping both investments in cryptocurrency as well as the stock market. I also plan on keeping with my plan of investing in my 401k and my IRA. The thing that I think everyone should learn, at least from my story, is to go find it. And what I mean by that is if you have a problem, surround yourself with people who don't have that problem, because you're going to learn from them and you're going to find the information to help make your life better. Information is extremely powerful, and knowing that something exists is half the battle. And that is something that everyone should strive to do.
1: Next, how they turn handkerchiefs into a $1 million business. And later, how a guy who didn't get into college became a YouTube millionaire with 1, 2, 3, 4, 5, 6 revenue streams right after this.

0: 1-800-545-5522.
1: Up next, meet a couple in Silicon Valley who gave up their 9-to-5 grind, and now they make $1 million a year working just 20 hours a week. Check it out.
2: I'm 100% happier now than if I stayed with my traditional 9-to-5 job.
3: In this episode, how I make 7 figures every single year running my businesses. Without our businesses, there would be no way that we could live the lifestyle that we could live today. I don't actually even know how other parents do it. They have to hire help. And with our businesses, we can always be present in our child's lives whenever they need us.
2: The flexibility, that is so important to me so that we can be very, very active in our kids' lives.
4: My
3: name is Steve Chu and I'm 46.
2: And I'm Jen Chu and I'm 45.
3: And together we make over $1 million in the Silicon Valley.

0: Let me just text them really quick. I'm just going to text her. Be quiet.
1: Could you guys not stop, jump around upstairs?
2: We can hear it.
0: He still has his Halloween candy, so he's probably eating a lot of it. Which camera are we supposed to look at?
3: This one.
4: Okay. Oh, that one.
0: Okay, thank you. I run and own Bumblebee Linens, where we sell handkerchiefs and linens for special occasions.
4: I'm a blogger, podcaster, YouTuber, TikToker, and I also teach an online class on e-commerce. Combined, our businesses make over $2 million in revenue, but our net income is around $1 million. $1 million anywhere, it sounds like a lot of money, and it's more than enough. We don't even spend a fraction of that amount.
0: We don't budget per se, but we definitely spend less than we make, and really there's not that much that we really splurge on. I would say I splurge on maybe travel, and Steve splurges on game tickets. Besides those, we really don't spend a lot except for maybe on our kids' activities and their schooling.
4: My wife and I, we aren't extravagant people, so even if our businesses were to just completely dry up overnight, we would still be able to live 20 plus years given our current expenses.
5: In 2007, Jen was looking for a way to leave her financial analyst job. They started an e-commerce linens business after selling handkerchiefs Jen ordered for their wedding.
0: I purposely looked for handkerchiefs, and it's really hard to find in the U.S. You can find men's ones, but you can't find ladies. And so I was able to find some handkerchiefs from a Chinese vendor, but I had to order a lot.
4: Our first order of handkerchiefs was around $240, which amounted to about 500 handkerchiefs in total. When we first used handkerchiefs for our wedding and we sold off the excess, those sold like hotcakes because we listed them on eBay.
0: When we first started the business, I was massively pregnant and we were running the business out of our house. We started the business for $630. By the end of the year, we made over $100,000 in profit. I think it was $102K. Fast forward, we moved out of the house and into a warehouse space. My goal was to make maybe $5,000 to just help with the bills. Steve's goal was to replace my entire income.
4: E-commerce was actually not our first choice, but we found that starting those brick and mortar stores would cost us over $500,000 to start. Whereas with e-commerce, you can start with $600 or less than that. And that's why we ultimately settled on e-commerce. So Bumblebee Linens did much better than we expected, and it allowed my wife to quit. And then all of a sudden, I had friends asking me how we did it because they wanted to quit their jobs. And I got a little tired of answering the same questions over again, so I decided to document that on a blog over at mywifequitherjob.com. That blog served as the diary or a journal of our business. And what ended up happening is none of my friends actually read it. My mom didn't read it, but it attracted a bunch of random strangers who were interested in what we were doing. And from there, the audience just grew. In year two, it started making tens of thousands of dollars, and in year three, it hit six figures. And today, fast forward, it is now a million-dollar business. And the way it makes money is a combination of advertising, affiliate revenue, course sales. The blog actually led to a podcast and sponsorships, which led to a training class, which then led to an annual e-commerce event that I actually run over at the Seller Summit.
6: To get a quick show of hands of how many of you are new to the Seller Summit this year.
5: Steve leads an annual e-commerce conference to learn strategies and to network with other entrepreneurs. For about $1,900, customers can also buy lifetime access to his courses online.
0: On an average day or average week, besides holiday season, I work probably about 20 to 30 hours a week. I rely heavily on my employees. I'm there just to help manage and to help basically support them if things are falling behind.
4: I start the workday at around 8, and then I usually stop at around 12:30. And then the rest of the afternoon, I'm actually a full-time Uber driver / chauffeur, where I just shuttle my kids, pick them up, take them to basketball, volleyball, and all these other activities. I don't think it's a good idea to work with your spouse. Things always come up.
0: Steve had a lot of suggestions on how to improve our business. And I must tell you, they were horrible because he had an idea of picking certain handkerchiefs that were butt ugly just because they were cheaper. And I was like, absolutely not. Let the professionals do this. And I actually make all the product decisions for our business because he really has horrible taste.
4: So the way we have it now is actually really good. She runs the day-to-day, I do the marketing, and we do not step on each other's toes. We all have full control over our own domain. So early on when we ran Bumblebee Linens, we actually had the pedal down in the metal. And after a while of this rapid growth, my wife came to me and she's like, this isn't fun anymore.
0: It was definitely not fun. My goal initially for the business actually was, I think, $5,000 a month. And so at the time, I was like, if I can just help pay the bills, that would be awesome. Steve definitely wanted to push it a little bit faster. And when we were pushing it faster and faster, I was just like, I just can't handle all this stress.
4: And one time we hit the NBC Today show.
2: Monogram is everything, and I love it on Bumblebee linens, and this is $15.99.
3: Oh, that's okay. Nice.
4: And all of a sudden, our orders were 7x the normal sales volume, and it was actually very stressful. When you're running a physical products business, it's generally uncomfortable to grow fast.
0: I really honestly thought that our goal was to just have a little bit of income to help with the bills. There's no way I would have guessed, like, so many years later that we would be as large as we are. We joke that we're going to move out of California as soon as the kids go to college because it would be so much cheaper to live out of state. Employees would be cheaper, the location would be cheaper in terms of rent for our office. I think he would be all in right now. Like, he'd be like, hey, let's move.
4: I'd be all in because California taxes are really high. Let's just take Vegas, for example. There'd be no state income tax. Really, we can run our businesses from anywhere. We're not tied to any location whatsoever. So financially, at least, it probably makes sense to move somewhere else once our kids are off to college.
0: When I used to be a finance analyst prior to this role, I worked crazy hours. With this position at Bumblebee Linens, having that creative freedom to do basically what I need to do, I can work around my schedule. If it's slower, I can fully take that time off and not worry about it and work at my kids' school, for example.
4: In my past life, I was an electrical engineering director in charge of microprocessor design. That's a lot to take in there, but basically I just stared at a monitor all day. It was a pretty demanding job. I used to work maybe 50, 60 hours a week, and it wasn't as flexible because I actually had to physically be in the office.
0: Having the flexibility is super rewarding for me, and I feel like it's a win situation for me because I'm able to do something that I love and also be able to be a really huge part of my kids' education.
4: Growing up, I actually didn't see my parents as much as I would have liked. They were first generation Chinese. They actually came to the US with no money at all.
0: One of the reasons I'm really passionate about being really present for my kids is because my parents really worked really hard growing up, but my mom also passed away when I was pretty young. So now I just want to take that time back and make sure that I'm present for them.
5: Since we first filmed with Steve and Jennifer, a lot has happened. Here they are with an update.
4: Last year, I launched my first book, The Family First Entrepreneur, and hit the Wall Street Journal bestseller list. 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

0: Nation. Graham Stephan has multiple YouTube channels and an income well over $1 million a year. How do you get a start? We caught up with him when he was on the verge of his huge success. Here's that original story, and I'll see you on the other side with an update.
1: I always believed that I would be a millionaire, and I think originally my goal was like to try to hit that by 30, ended up surpassing that by a decent amount. This is the moment. My name is Graham Stephan. I'm 29 years old. I make $1.6 million per year. I live in Los Angeles, California. And welcome to, wait for it, Millennial Money. So I'm a full-time real estate agent, real estate investor, and YouTuber. Every day is going to be a little bit different. Some days I'm going to be out with clients showing properties. Other days I'm going to be planning YouTube videos. And some other days I'm going to be looking at properties for myself to invest in.
0: Graham owns a two-unit duplex in Los Angeles. He lives in one unit and rents out the other.
1: My mortgage is just over $2,800 a month. The market value of the other unit next to me is about $2,500 a month. Then between the equity I get and the tax write-offs from using the garage as my office, it basically works out to be a free place for me to live. So I spend about $200 a month on groceries, and I do price shop between grocery stores. I'll kind of make the rounds and just stock up on whichever item is the cheapest at which store. Every morning I have my same two eggs with ham and cheese and half a bagel with store-bought generic brand cream cheese is my favorite to do that. I refuse to spend money on two things. Number one, I think everyone knows, is coffee. I think it's absolutely ridiculous, the markup of coffee at Starbucks and Coffee Bean and a lot of those places out there, so I just make it at home for 20 cents. Also, designer clothing. Don't see the point in going and spending $700 on like Gucci shoes, so I end up saving about 99% of my income just because my income is so high and I keep my expenses so low, and most of the properties just kind of like pay for my living expenses, so anything else I make is really just seen as a bonus and I save and invest it.
0: Graham became a millionaire at 26. Graham is a realtor associate at the Oppenheim Group. His celebrity clients have included Orlando Bloom, Chloe Moretz, and Wale.
1: I got into real estate basically as soon as I turned 18 years old because I had no other options. I didn't get into college. I had really bad grades in high school, and I saw getting my real estate license honestly as a way where I could just get 1 year of work experience and then reapply to colleges. But it turned out to be a career I really loved. So I ended up living with my dad for the first few years. I moved out in my early 20s, and that was when I bought another property. The first property I bought was when I was 21 years old. It was a short sale for $59,500 in San Bernardino. It was a foreclosure that was being sold by the bank. And at the time, I had been saving up as a real estate agent, basically using all of my commissions, just putting it in a savings account. I bought that property in cash. It actually appraised and was refinanced for like $260,000.
0: Graham currently owns six properties throughout the LA area. They bring in about $15,105 a month.
1: So my investing strategy really hasn't changed since I was 21, and all of it has really just been about real estate. If anything, I'm just looking to buy more expensive real estate now that makes a little bit more money, but otherwise I've just kept doing the same thing over and over again.
0: Graham has two YouTube channels. His main channel covers real estate and personal finance and has over 1 million subscribers. His second channel covers money and business and has over 200,000 subscribers.
1: I had no idea that anyone would actually watch me, and I had no idea that I can actually make any money doing this, so I started it really just with the intention of having fun. I'd always wanted to do it, but I also felt like, who would want to watch me? And I felt like I didn't have the personality for it, and I just felt like, you know, I should probably postpone it, but I just made a video one day. Spur of the moment, it was a slow open house, and I just filmed with my iPhone, the selfie side, just talked about how I got started in real estate. And that was such a fun experience, and I remember that video getting like 9 or 10 views and just being like, oh my god, like 9 people have seen this video. So I started making more videos, and once I started doing about 2 videos a week, it just, the growth really just exploded, it seemed like. I would say 99.9% of the comments are so positive and so supportive. I absolutely love them, and it really feels like a sense of community. Then you get some funny ones. The negative comments at this point, I'm so used to them. Then after a while, I think I realized that it has more to do with them and their own problems that they portray onto you than it does about you.
0: Graham currently makes over $100,000 a month in YouTube-related income.
1: So right now, probably like 85% of my income is affiliated with YouTube in some way or another, and then the remaining 15% is through real estate sales or real estate investments. So since I've always been self-employed, I've never had a formal like 401k, but I do have a SEP 401k. I've thrown some money in there at the end of the year, just if it's left over, just as a hedge. But then as far as savings are concerned, I always like to keep about $20,000 to $30,000 in one of my checking accounts just to cover anything that could come up in the short term or to draw from if I have any expenses that come up. But other than that, all of my other money is spread out through several high interest savings accounts.
0: Graham currently has $26,000 in outside investments through stock trading apps.
1: So coin collecting was actually something I really got into as a kid. For some reason, I found it really cool to collect like old American coins and paper money. And what I would do is go across the street from where I would work to a bank. And the bank teller knew me, and she knew me because I would go in and always ask for like any old money that she would have. Some lady came in the bank and exchanged $200 of all just like perfect condition $10 bills from 1934. So some of these are worth up to $200 depending on the condition. Others are worth more like $40 to $50. So I wouldn't really consider these an investment. Like, I think it's probably way better for me to put my money in the stock market than it is for me to get like, you know, old money and just keep it for a long time. But this is just a fun hobby. It's also from YouTube that I was really able to branch off into other aspects of this as well, in the sense that I was able to create two programs. One of them teaches people how to work as a real estate agent and build their career. The second program that I created was how to teach people to grow on YouTube. And both of those this year have probably done a little bit over $300,000+ in sales. And since it's all online, that's pretty much all profit. There's almost no overhead whatsoever with that.
0: Graham makes an average of $28,837 a month from his courses on Teachable.
1: So I have an amazing girlfriend, and her and I share a lot of the same values in terms of saving and spending money. And I find it fun that she is just as frugal as I am. So we can have a great time trying to figure out like where is the best happy hour spot and like how we could save a little bit more money doing this. And she's the one too that's also very encouraging of like, we don't have to go out tonight to happy hour sushi. She doesn't sound like that, by the way, but she encourages me to like, you know, we could go cook food at home, or instead of going out to see a movie, we could just pop something on Netflix. So one of the things we actually do when we go out is we will end up just splitting a meal, because usually I'm not hungry enough to eat the entire thing myself, and neither is she. So we could basically get food for two by paying for one. It's really cool to have someone in your life like that who I see as just being an equal on every single level with the same mindset. Okay, I know it sounds weird too, but I do end up rewarding myself every now and then at McDonald's from the dollar menu. I don't ever eat McDonald's, but I just decided to go just because it was there and I was really hungry. I had two of the double cheeseburgers from the dollar menu, and it was so good that now it gets to the point where I will purposely use that as an incentive to get all my work done. And if I'm able to do that before like midnight, I go and get the two double cheeseburgers. It's not something that happens too often, but it does become this thing where it's like, that's my treat.
2: Thank you. Oh, it smells so good. There's something about the smell that's just like, how does it smell so good?
1: So in terms of net worth goals, I really don't have any, and I have no desire of becoming a billionaire. I don't even know what I would possibly do with that amount of money. I would like to hit 10 million. I feel like that would be just a decent number. The only thing I'd really want to do is travel that I haven't done. That's the only thing, but I could do that if I wanted to. It's just not the right time to do that. You don't need to be as extreme as I am. You don't need to skimp on every purchase at all. You don't need to work 12 hours a day. But you do need to think outside the box, and you do need to be creative and leverage your time appropriately. But I love it, and I love the challenge of saving and trying to handle my money well and grow it. No one is more frugal than I am.
0: Since we shot that original story, a lot has changed. 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
1: That's it for this episode of Millennial Money. I'm Ashton Jackson, and for more great stories about work, money, and successful living, scan this QR code and head over to Make It on CNBC.com.

0: Carla Bruni Sarkozy caused an international sensation when she married the then President of France, Nicolas Sarkozy, in 2008. From the catwalks and covers of magazines to the corridors of the Élysée Palace, this former supermodel became one of the most glamorous figures on the world stage. Since leaving the Élysée, she still commands headlines with her music career, which she combines with her foundation and family. I went to New York to meet this former First Lady turned chanteuse. Carla, we're here in New York City, and you're re-establishing yourself as a performing musical artist. What's it like to be back on the circuit again?
1: The nice part is that I can play music again, I'll be able to tour again, so I'm really, really happy about it. And also, you know, that's my job, I'm a songwriter, and that's what I know how to do.
0: How do you feel when you're actually performing?
1: Oh, I feel terribly emotional. The beginning is full of fear, and then, step by step, you know, song by song, song after song. I wouldn't say I'm completely comfortable, but I really find myself happy to be, you know, on stage and singing for the audience.
2: When life goes wrong, try for a little French song.
0: Both your parents were musical, Carla. Do you think that passion for music came from them?
1: Probably. I wouldn't say it came directly from them, but hearing them playing the whole time at home, my father was a composer and my mother was a pianist, so it was like having a stereo sort of in the house. And hearing them playing and seeing them so, strongly, you know, into music, probably, you know, impact the three of us. Even though I'm the only one who is a songwriter, but both my sister and my brother knew how to play music and loved music, you know. Music was like another member of the family.
0: What about your childhood? Because you've said you grew up in it was a wealthy, privileged upbringing, but you didn't always see your parents. Was it quite lonely?
1: Yeah, it was quite lonely. But, you know, at the time, you know, parents were not like parents are now. What I mean is that at the time, parents were not as... You know, my father was born in 1917. So he was... they put him in boarding school when he was five. And my mom was also born and grew up during the wars. But my parents were very loving and full of affection. So they were busy, but they were very loving parents.
0: Carla spent her early years at the palatial family home in Turin, Italy. But when the left-wing militant organization, the Red Brigade, threatened the family's safety in 1975, her wealthy industrialist father and her concert pianist mother moved Carla, her brother and sister to Paris when she was just 7 years old. Was that difficult for you to adapt?
1: It wasn't very difficult because my grandmother, my mom's mother, was French. I knew French from the day I was born because she was only speaking in French. And so there's a part of me that was a little French, you know. And so when we went to France, it wasn't brutal for me. It was like a discovery. And also we came to Paris, which is such a beautiful city. But Italy was going through a very hard time. So I think my parents tried to be prudent.
0: Carla, you decided to become a model when you were 19. Why did you make that decision?
1: I was trying to find a job. I loved studying, but studying was about staying at home and depending on my parents. I was very much looking forward to be independent and also to travel and also to see the world. So modeling, you know, I was lucky enough to be sort of fitting for the job, and it doesn't need any studying, and you can right away get to work. So after I finished my high school exam, I just went into modeling quite naturally, and that made me go all over the world, and it was really a quite fantastic experience, I must say.
0: Carla's big break came in the late 1980s when she starred in a campaign for Guess Jeans. By the early 1990s, she became one of the highest paid models, earning over $7 million a year, appearing on 250 magazine covers and gracing the catwalks for top designers, including Chanel, Jean-Paul Gaultier and Yves Saint Laurent.
3: You became extremely successful. You were one of the supermodels that were known by their first names only.
1: It was incredible because before that, models had no name. They had faces and bodies and they could have fantastic careers, but they still kept something anonymous about their name. And so it was lucky to be at that time. It was not really something that us girls deserved. It was just like, you know, by chance, by hazard, sometimes these things happen. Sometimes the media get interested in one group of people, and that happened to us in the 90s, and it was really interesting because we got consideration from that.
3: What was it like to experience that kind of global recognition?
1: I like to be coherent. What I mean is that when you expose yourself to public life, then it's a little weird to say, oh, I don't want it anymore. You know what I mean? So it didn't disturb me to work with my image. You know, it's a job like another job, I would say.
3: And what were those days like, traveling and always being so busy?
1: Were very exciting days. The traveling was great, but also the work. You know, the work with the designers, fantastic designers, the work with the photographers, the work with the teams, makeup, hair, stylism. You know, the world of fashion is like a family. You know, it can be cruel, like all families, but it's sort of a very nice world. It's not judgmental. You know, the people don't judge one another when they're into fashion, because, or maybe they judge your outfit, but it doesn't really go further than that. So I thought it was a very open, multicultural world, and I kept many friends from that time, and I loved it.
3: It's funny, though, because I think people have the perception that it's quite ruthless and it's quite cutthroat. Is that not what you experience?
1: Maybe from outside it can look superficial or cruel, but I would say it's a special type of work, and it's related to beauty, it's related to elegance, it's related to building up an image, it's related to advertisement, you know. So it's made of professional people.
0: After retiring from the catwalks age 30, Carla turned her attention to her first love, music, and became a successful singer-songwriter, releasing her debut album, Quelqu'un m'a dit, in 2003. It sold over 1 million copies.
3: When you decided to finish modelling and to concentrate on music, was that a difficult decision for you?
1: It didn't really depend on me, you know, because I reached the age of 30, and that's when modelling sort of fades, because it's something related not only to youth, but to be a new face. So, you know, after 10 or 12 years of work, it's not so easy to be a new face, you know. And I didn't take the decision. I just started modeling less and less and playing music more and more. It was kind of natural.
3: And when you started with your music, was it hard at first for people to take you seriously as an artist because you'd come from modeling?
1: Probably the image took a lot of place. So when you have a reaction, even if it's not only positive, still is a reaction, and maybe it gets the person to listen to your music. And then, you know, it's a chance, it's a luck, you know. So I felt, you know, quite lucky. Of course, I was overexposed as a model, but that gave me the chance to get into people's ears.
0: When Carla was 28, she discovered that her father, Alberto Bruni Tedeschi, was not her biological father. It was revealed to her that Maurizio Remit, a Brazilian grocery magnate who had known her mother when he was 19 and a classical guitarist, was in fact her real father.
3: When you were 28, Carla, you sadly lost your father. And it was around that time that you discovered he wasn't your biological father. Did that change?
1: It was exactly at that time, because he's the one who told me.
3: How did that impact your life?
1: I felt actually extremely relieved, because I believe that children, and even small children, know the truth. Or at least they know when there's a lie. So I felt relieved, because I think it's not so nice to grow up with a lie. I felt good. My genetic father is a lovely man and really kind, really very close to me. And I also have a sister, a younger sister. So it was actually wonderful.
3: I also read, Carla, that you had said you'd always been looking for your father's approval. Do you think that affected your relationships with men?
1: Oh, probably. Hello, Dr. Freud. I lay down here. Would you mind sitting back? I lay down. No, no, no, coach. And you say, mm-hmm, and then I pay you. Okay, probably. But I think any girl's relationship to her father affect or influence a relationship with men. I believe so, you know, I believe that we build ourselves very early. And of course, you know, the relationships with our parents are important.
3: Eric Clapton obviously was a very famous name, one of the men you had a relationship with. And people were quite obsessed with who you were going out with and putting you together with him. And
1: yeah, some people I never met I've been going out with.
3: How did that make you feel?
1: There's a girl called Carla Bruin, did all these things I never did. Met all these people I never met. And this didn't only happen with relationships, it happened just in general. Once I called a friend of mine in Italy and she said, oh, you just came back from Buenos Aires. So I never been to Buenos Aires, right? And I said, no, I never been to Argentina. I wish, you know, I'd love to go. And she said, oh, but that was in the news. So I guess after a certain level of celebrity, this is what happens. You know, it doesn't really, it's not such a big deal.
0: Although linked to many famous men, Carla had a son, Aurelien, from her long-term relationship with the French philosopher Raphael Enthoven. It ended not long before she met the then president of France, Nicolas Sarkozy, at a private dinner party when she was 40 and still unmarried.
4: Was it love at first sight?
1: Yeah, it was love at the first sight. I must say, we left the dinner party together. The people were like, and we got married 3 months after.
4: What was it about him, do you think?
1: I don't know. His intelligence, his charisma, his kindness, his way of talking. What is it about someone we love? It's hard to tell. I can see how many quality he has, but is love coming from that? No, I think it's a match. It's a, you know, it's a sparkle. It's a, I think it's a mystery.
0: Coming up, Carla reveals what life was really like as First Lady.
1: You know, what you get from inside is not what you get from outside.
0: And why the tragic loss of her brother inspired her to make a difference.
1: It's such a terrible disease and it was so brutal and so violent.

0: Station.
1: I'm in New York catching up with Carla Bruni Sarkozy, who made explosive headlines around the world when she became the First Lady of France. Now relieved of her official duties, this former highly successful supermodel is concentrating on her singing-songwriting career as well as her own foundation. Carla has always lived her life in the spotlight, but it wasn't until she married the then President of France, Nicolas Sarkozy, that her life dramatically changed.
0: A big change of life for you, you know, powerful woman, independent woman, and then you go and you become the wife of the head of state of France. So was it hard sometimes to play second fiddle or to lower your profile?
2: Not really. I think it wasn't really lowering my profile. It was just being next to him and standing by him, and I loved that. Of course, there was a public situation, and of course, it was about, you know, also a very honorable situation about representing the country and, you know, welcoming the people coming to France, and that was a really nice time. But, you know, what you get from inside is not what you get from outside.

0: for you?
1: It was an incredible experience. It was very, how can I say, exceptional, you know? And what happens with, you know, the royal family is that they're so kind, you know, and they make you at ease. They make you feel comfortable. And so it wasn't difficult. It was like a wonderful experience. I'll never forget.
0: You had the first baby, Emily Elise Julia, and your husband was campaigning. Was that a tough time?
1: It was not easy time because, you know, having a baby, taking care of the baby, you know, at night, and then at daytime being out there, I wish I could have stayed home more. But, you know, you don't choose the time that you can save the baby and that the baby was born. So, but at the same time, it was a very full moment of my life. I would say exceptional.
2: In May 2012, Nicolas Sarkozy lost the election to François Hollande. And leaving the corridors of power behind them, the former president, his glamorous wife, and their five children between them certainly did not fade into obscurity.
0: When you left the Elise colour, what was your feeling?
1: I was very happy to leave, and I was very happy we spent 5 years at the Elysee. And I was also relieved because my man is so much like a 100% person that I thought he might get a little rest, you know, and also go back to a normal life. Have a more time for the children. You know, we have five children because I have a boy, he has three boys, and we have a daughter together. So one of his children already have children himself. So my husband is a grandfather. So now it's like a really nice family life. I must say it's nice because the pressure goes off, you know, and that's really pleasant.
0: A very busy life, and combining that with your musical career, how do you balance that?
1: It sort of makes you guilty to go away and work without being with the children, but they don't seem to suffer from it. I was wondering, maybe I need them more than they need me, you know, because when I call them, they're like, hello, man, bye-bye. And I'm like crying on the plane, but they're not. So that's the main point, right? It's not easy to combine, you know, when... But that's about the life of every woman today. She's always divided and teared apart, I think so. I'm not the only one.
0: Tell me about your songs. Where do you get your inspiration from?
1: I get inspiration from life, from emotions, you know, I go through. And some days I try to create something, maybe by reading great poetry, by listening to, you know, to classic music. So it's very much depending on the mood. And it's a very mysterious process to me. And I'm always having a very hard time to explain it, right? Because I don't actually know myself how it comes or how it goes. The only thing I'm sure of is that when I get something, some inspiration, some ideas, I've written them right away down. So I sit there with my guitar in my little studio and I just, you know, play and try to find melodies, try to find lyrics, and it's a lovely job.
0: And with all your songs now, Carla, everyone likes to interpret them and analyze them.
1: There's so many people writing fantastic songs and no one analyzes, you know. So when you've been analyzed, you know, you can say, well, at least I'm analyzed.
0: Well, Raymond is about your husband.
1: Absolutely. Of course, he's not called Raymond. He's called Nicolas. But I thought, Raymond is a good name. This is very old-fashioned. It's very French. I said, I make a song about you called Raymond, you don't mind? And he said, no, no. And then sometimes I call him Raymond, so, for fun. It's just a love song. It's just a love song. Describing him, how I see him, how I feel about him. It's funny because he's being such a public person. And so this song is maybe a little bit of a private eye on him.
0: Carla, also, as well as your musical career, you have your foundation,
1: yes,
0: which you started in 2009. Why did you start it?
1: I guess the charity work was the best part of those times when my husband was the president, because it gives you, it opened doors, you know? And then I always participated to charity work in the world of fashion and of show business, you know, they're very much organizing

0: charity events, and it was very easy for me to go and participate. But through the foundation, I really took, you know, a personal involvement and gave it a lot of time, and it was the most interesting part of the job.
1: The Foundation Carla Bruni Sarkozy is dedicated to help make education, culture, and the arts available to those living in poorer communities. It is a privately funded organization and stems from Carla's own belief that access to knowledge is essential for everyone.
0: The work that the foundation does is related to education and culture. And we did a lot of great, great achievements, you know. We bring education and culture, we fought illiteracy. And so, of course, we use the people, we work with the people that are already in charge of these problems. We give them basically, you know, mediatic appearance and money, you know, for them to go on. And I believe that, of course, you know, education does something at the roots of life that changes the leaves, I would say, of your tree.
1: Another branch of the foundation provides medical and rehabilitation equipment for hospital pediatric units in France.
0: We brought some equipment in the hospital for children that have very, very heavy handicaps. And now, you know, children need to play, you know, even if they're very ill, actually even more when they're ill. So that's what we did with the foundation. It was one of the most interesting things I ever did in my life. And I tried to keep it, you know, going, and we're still doing a lot of work.
1: Carla also works with charities fighting HIV and AIDS around the world after the tragic loss of her brother, Virginio Bruni Tedeschi, to the disease in July 2006 when he was 47.
0: I've been working also with the Global Fund for, you know, fighting HIV in different countries, you know, especially Africa and India. And so we had something called Born HIV Free. I was taking care of mothers with little children, because now, you know, if a mother takes the medicine during the pregnancy, the baby is born healthy. So it's the medicine is not very expensive, you know, and is not very toxic. So it's very important, you know, for children. And we thought that maybe by 2015, 2017, there would be no more children coming on Earth with HIV, you know, and that's possible. So that was another very, you know, interesting and important thing for me to do.
2: Carla, was that motivated by the tragic loss of your own brother?
0: Definitely. The fact that my brother died of the HIV probably made me sensitive to that. But I must say that being in the fashion world for such a long time, and the fashion world was badly hit by HIV pandemic, and so we keep losing all our friends, you know, and the people we were working to. So the fashion world was very much, I remember here in America there was something called Seven on Sales that were only for HIV, fighting HIV. You know, the awareness of this disease was very early into my life, and not only because of my brother, of course that made, you know, but I must say, it's such a terrible disease, and it was so brutal and so violent that I'm happy I could do maybe just a little thing, but to fight.
1: As Carla continues with her charity work and burgeoning music career, the public remains intrigued to find out if her and Nicholas will make a return to politics in the 2017 presidential elections.
2: Your lives are still under public scrutiny, you and your husband, even though he has left office. And he has said that if his country needs him, he would consider going back. How would you feel?
0: You know, I don't know. I'll follow him whatever he wants to do, you know. I think it's his life, you know. I am just supporting him, whatever he decides. Yeah, he's supporting me, whatever I decide. So it's an exchange.
2: Recently, he has a tough time now in France with the alleged Betancourt and all these things happening. How does he cope?
0: Oh, he's like me, just like me. You know, we don't have any doubts. We believe in justice and truth.
2: And just looking forward, Carla, would you like less of a public life?
0: My life is always being reliant to the public, and I like it. And I wouldn't lead, you know, I wouldn't choose this type of jobs or this type of life if I wanted to be anonymous.
2: Carla, thank you very much.
3: Thank you very much.

0: Jochen Zeitz was appointed chairman and CEO of Puma in 1993 at the age of just 30, making him the youngest head of a public company in German history. He went on to turn this loss-making business into one of the most successful sport and lifestyle brands in the world. After 20 years at the helm, he's now using his renowned drive and commitment to sustainability to help save the planet. I went to his beloved Africa to meet this business wunderkid turned eco-warrior at his 50,000-acre ranch in Kenya. When did this love affair with Africa happen?
1: Well, it started in 1989. It was the first time that I went to Africa. I'd been traveling in Asia for many, many years, and I actually came to Kenya and spent 2 weeks traveling the country, and I lost my heart in Africa ever since. And I've been traveling mostly in sub-Saharan Africa until about 7 years ago, when I found this property and decided very quickly that this would be the place to build a home and to develop it.
0: So what was your vision when you found this?
1: Well, the vision was really to build a place that could establish a philosophy that my foundation had created. We came up with what we call the four C's of conservation, community, culture and commerce, and holistically manage land so that it is sustainable, not just from a commercial point of view, also from a cultural, from a community and from a conservation point of view.
0: It feels like an oasis here.
1: That's what people call it when they come here, which is wonderful, because we didn't have to give this a name. It was our guests, my guests, that ultimately call it an oasis.
0: I tracked down this globe-trotting business star in London, England, to find out more. Jochen Zeitz was born on April the 6th, 1963, in the industrial town of Meinem, Germany. Along with his brother and sister, he was brought up in a family of medical doctors. What were you like as a child growing up?
1: Well, I had a lot of fun, but I guess I also had my serious side. I was lucky to have had a great youth, did a lot of sport, and school was just wonderful for me. So every minute in school was just, really fantastic.
0: Who were some of your heroes or mentors?
1: I really didn't have any mentors or heroes. Heroes maybe, I loved Westerns at the time. So I loved John Wayne and Clint Eastwood, so they were cool guys for me. But I really never had a mentor other than very good friends who were great advisors and helped me in difficult situations.
0: Your parents were both doctors. Were they disappointed that you didn't want to follow their path?
1: No, not really. First of all, my brother is a doctor, so it stays within the family, and it was just kind of destiny that I ended up in business. Really, I wanted to be a doctor. I started studying medicine, but it wasn't meant to be.
0: Jochen went on to study international marketing and finance at the European Business School. And after graduating in 1986, he took his first job in New York, marketing skincare products for Colgate-Palmolive. You started work with Colgate-Palmolive, and then just 8 years later, in 1993, you became CEO of Puma. How did you do it?
1: Going to New York was the right decision, because as a 24-year-old, I felt that in Germany I wouldn't get responsibility at my young age, and I was given a lot of responsibility when I worked in New York. So given, a task at hand, I wouldn't stop until I finished the task. So I was always pretty determined, I guess. People would say, well, he doesn't look up until something gets done. And then I took a chance. At the time, Puma was in disarray, but I thought, if I ever take a risk, let's do it at a young age.
0: You were just 30 years old, making you the youngest CEO in German history to be head of a public company. What challenges did your youth present?
1: I mean, everyone was saying, well, God, he's so young, could he ever successfully complete the task? And I guess, in part, the youth actually helped me to accomplish the task. But I never looked at it as a disadvantage. I felt that at the time, management made so many mistakes that I felt that actually experience was some kind of a hindrance. I had been in the company for a couple of years. I saw what was going wrong, and correcting the mistakes was really all we did, building a strong team and just not really compromising on the measures we had to take in order to straighten out the company and make it profitable again.
0: With a company on the brink of bankruptcy, Jochen also appointed himself chief financial officer. And within a year, spun Puma back into profit, delivering sales of 200 10 million euros and starting the transformation from this one-time plimsoll maker into a trendy high street brand.
2: You had a reputation as a micromanager. How involved did you get in every detail?
1: In the early stages, very involved. I needed to know what was going wrong, why it was going wrong, in order to know how to fix it. So I was definitely micromanaging. It's one of my traits that I still have today that I'm trying to overcome a little bit. But I feel that if you don't dig down, if you don't really understand how a company functions in its essence, it's very hard to make significant changes to a brand, as well as to the business, as well as to the organization. For me, it was always one of the tools that, I guess, helped me to be successful.
2: Germany's known for its strong unions, Jochen, and you had to get rid of 50% of the workforce at the time.
1: Well, it was difficult, and I remember the day when we actually had to close the factory, and I went up to the factory and stood in front of a few hundred workers and told them that we had to close. And, you know, that was a difficult moment, and in fact, I was involved in most of the layoffs myself, because I felt, you know, it was important to tell people personally.
2: You turned Puma into the first ever sport lifestyle brand, and you brought in Jill Sander, Alexander McQueen to design these collections for you. Why take that risk?
1: Everyone at the time said, you can't do this. It's going to destroy the brand. It's the kiss of death. But I actually felt that we needed to do something different. We didn't have many funds, so we had to try something different. And if you look at Puma as a brand, yes, it stood for performance and power, but potentially it would stand for elegance. And elegance is styling, it's fashion. And so we went against the odds. While our traditional retailers told us we shouldn't do it, we felt we needed to do it. And that's what ultimately made us successful again. If we had just continued to do and tried to position the brand as performance, I don't think we would have ever broken through.
2: Did the word failure ever enter your vocabulary at all at the time?
1: Not really. No, I mean, you ask yourself, you know, what could happen if, but I was so determined at the time. I guess my youth helped me as well. I just never looked at potential failure. I always said, I got to do what I got to do.
2: You're turning around the business, Jochen, year by year and growing it. What were the most difficult business challenges you were facing throughout that time?
1: Well, always reinventing yourself. You're only as good as your next collection. I think making sure that your products are up to date. We were constantly pushing ourselves to really overcome any limitations that we saw.
2: You famously signed up a very young, 16, I believe, at the time, Usain Bolt to the brand. And he went on to perform at the Athens Olympics in 2004, a bit disappointingly. And you stuck by him. Why was that?
1: We say, well, you know, he's a young guy, but he doesn't really want to train as hard as he should. You know, he has all the potential, but he does get injured. If he doesn't practice, he's never going to be great. So we just, you know, having limited funds available, we needed to decide where to allocate our money. So we had a discussion and ultimately actually decided, well, maybe it was time to let him go. And I remember that very well, that once we had made the decision, it was only a couple of weeks later that I said, well, I don't think that's a good idea. Yeah, let's just stick with him. You know, I'm sure he can pull it off. He's great. He has a great personality. He's a great guy. And if he gets a good coach, he can do miracles. And let's just stand by him and support him in these difficult times. And, you know, I called up the man who had discovered Usain for Puma, and we were in agreement, and we brought him, or we actually stood with him. He didn't take an offer that he already had on the table, and the rest is history.
3: Lighter than air, can you just say?
2: Lighter than air. So you felt it was a good decision in the end to keep
1: him? I would have certainly bitten myself if we had continued to actually let him go. So, you know, I'm very thankful for that spark of inspiration.
0: Another change of direction Jochen took for the brand was to focus on African soccer, signing up both teams and players with the goals of making Puma more visible, accessible, and fashionable.
1: You know, Africa had played a very important role at Puma. In fact, African soccer was something that we really made famous again by signing up football players that played in the Bundesliga, in the Premier League, signing up national teams and making really Africa known for an incredible amount of players and teams that could play all over the world and become the best. And so if it hadn't been for my visit to Africa, this wouldn't have happened in the business. So it was a really symbiotic relationship between me experiencing Africa firsthand, being passionate about it, and drawing some knowledge that I could then implement within Puma.
2: In 2007, Kering, formerly PPR, bought the majority stake in Puma for 1.4 billion euros. How did that change everything?
1: Well, at the time, we felt it would be great to have a shareholder that, you know, understood what we were doing and who was really giving us a home, a long-term home. We'd been changing shareholders over time, you know, from a private equity investor to a Hollywood production company, a Total Free Float, and a Hamburg businessman bought a share. And we felt it would be good to really find a home for the long run.
4: I would have not buy Puma without Jochen and his team. It was, for me, absolutely a key decision. And, of course, we were getting along very, very well together, so he immediately responded to me that he was feeling perfectly comfortable in working with me and in our group. But, of course, he couldn't decide for his shareholder. So he organized the first meeting with the family that was controlling Puma at that time. And in April, we launched the bid on Puma.
2: How did it change your own role within the company?
1: Well, it changed it and it didn't. Of course, now you kind of have a boss, which I wasn't quite used to, but because we got along very well, that never presented itself with an issue. And, you know, I knew that at some point it was time to move on. And having a strong shareholder who was committed to the company was one part of the equation in order for me to eventually, you know, make my next move.
5: Coming up, Jochen reveals to me the personal toll his success has taken.
1: The father is not at home, why have children?
5: And his passion for change.

0: Jochen Zeitz, one of the most successful CEOs of his generation, turned Puma from a loss-making sneaker company into the world's third largest sport and lifestyle brand, after Nike and Adidas, with sales catapulting from 200 million euros to 3 billion. Now this business innovator is focusing his time on turning his sustainable ranch in Kenya into one of the most eco-friendly and desirable destinations in Africa.
1: Jochen, this is rather an unusual place to house the art collection.
2: It is. It's actually the former stables. I used to ride my horses out of the stables here. But I felt that it was a great environment to actually turn it into an art gallery. And we made it our vision to really help establish contemporary African art, not in famous collections outside of Africa, but to actually bring it back to the continent itself so that the local people could actually see it themselves.
0: While at Puma, Jochen launched a groundbreaking sustainability program, Puma Vision, which included tools to measure the company's impact on the ecosystem.
1: You also created the environmental profit and loss account at Puma. How did you come up with this?
2: We were criticized when we decided sustainability was part of the DNA of the brand. People said, well, but you know, how do we know that you're not greenwashing? How do we know that you're just making this a marketing exercise? So I felt, well, I need to visualize what my environmental impact is. If I don't know where my impacts are, how am I really successfully managing? You know, doing the environmental profit and loss was creating a tool that helped me to institutionalize sustainability from an environmental point of view, and that's what it does. It tells you in euros and cents, in dollars and cents, where your impacts are throughout an entire supply chain.
1: In 2009, you organized a football match between Puma and Adidas. Now, the history of the companies are they were founded by rivalry between the Dassler brothers. Why was this so important for you to bring them together?
2: I picked up the phone, called Herbert Heiner, the CEO of Adidas, and I said, well, you know, there's Peace Day coming up. I think it's about time after 60 years to end this feud. How about, you know, doing something together? And, you know, instantaneously he said, great idea, let's do it. And when I started at Puma, you know, you had a restaurant that was a Puma restaurant and Adidas restaurant. So it was kind of an odd experience, which ultimately sort of became daily life, and it was time to end it, and we did.
1: In 2010, you wrote The Monk and the Manager with Ansel Grün, the Benedictine monk. You went to spend time in the monastery. How did that change your attitude towards life?
2: Well, it changed me in a way that I really decided to sort of reinvigorate my spiritual side. I mean, I was brought up in a Protestant way, but I really never thought much about religion and spiritualities. And I came out realizing what my own weaknesses were and where I was falling short as a human being, also in my business. And I tried to change a few things in that regard.
1: In November 2012, you made the decision to resign from a company that you had turned around. Some say, most say, single-handedly. Why make that decision?
2: Because it was time to move on. Mr. Pinault and I, you know, when he purchased the company, we talked about the long term, how we could transition the company. I committed myself to, you know, to a new contract, and the contract had run out, and I felt it was time to move on, that my, you know, passion had evolved over time. It was something that I wanted to do. The financial crisis in 2007 and 2008, you know, didn't allow me to, you know, move on earlier, but now it was time. You know, everything has its time.
1: Hard to let go?
2: No, not at all. Actually, I had been working on letting go for a few years. You don't know what's coming, but I never look back. I always look forward.
3: What makes Jochen different is that he has a global vision of what should be the mission of a company. Of course, and his mission as the leader of the company, not only in the profit world, but in the non-profits arena. I asked him to join the board of Caring, so he's a board member of the group, and he's the president of the sustainability committee that it created when he joined the board, so we stay very close to each other.
1: What do you think were the biggest personal sacrifices you had to make?
2: Well, I don't know. I mean, I didn't look at it as a sacrifice. It was something I was passionate about, and I loved what I did. So, you know, you always make decisions in life. You do this or do you that. You make a choice. I made the choice not to have children. ultimately, and at this point at least, you never know.
1: If you don't mind me asking why you made that choice.
2: Well, at the time, my former wife said, if the father is not at home, why have children? And I thought that it was a fair argument.
1: You had to go through a divorce. Was that... How did you view that?
2: We had a great marriage. We were together for 18 years. And, you know, I wouldn't want to miss a day, really. It was a very positive experience. But towards the end, our lives went separate ways. Our lifestyles were not compatible. I still wanted to do certain things. She wanted to do other things. And we just felt that it was time to move on.
0: Jochen started the Zeitz Foundation in 2008 with the goal of increasing sustainability through his initiatives in education, conservation and local communities.
1: Jochen, what about the workforce here? Because you're saying that really 450,000 people are under your auspices here, or how does that work?
2: The whole of Laikipia is 450,000 people approximately. Now, the foundation has projects that range throughout Laikipia. We've built one school, we're building the second school now. And then, of course, we have our direct employees, about 220 now, families that work in the community, that grow vegetables for us, that we buy from them. So directly, we probably have a few thousand people that are now, helped through Seghera and finding employment through Seghera. And then through the foundation, we're impacting a few hundred thousand.
4: You just see this on this very humble human scale, what difference it makes and already made to this community there, in a very gentle way, I don't know, very respectful way.
5: I think he works on the best basis of all, which is that everything is connected.
4: Yeah.
5: And so he's working with the people there, of course, and, you know, explain and showing how everything is connected, you know, that if they don't get the firewood, you know, then the place can grow up better, then you get people coming to see the animals and how it all continues.
6: We usually have the four main ones. Who can tell me the four main points of the campus, the four main ones?

0: Thank you.
1: So, Jochen, how long has the school been built? When did you...
2: We opened it in October of last year, and it's really a prototype. First time a school like this was built, and it's very unique because it actually is a totally sustainable school. It was just nominated for the Greenest School of the World Award because it actually catches rainwater off the roofs, 180,000 litres. We have conservation agriculture projects going on, reforestation projects, growing vegetables, and are developing ideas that can actually be carried into the community. So the children in the school are really not just learning, but they're also teaching their parents and their whole community of what sustaining their environment means.
0: What difference is it making to the children?
2: We used to have a rate of 40% illness. Now the kids are having clean water, they can come to school, and actually the ranking while the school originally had a very low ranking in the county, it's now one of the top schools.
3: You can see around here they have onions, which supplement their lunch.
4: I would say he's on the very edge of sustainability debate. He's a thought leader on that one, and we can see that demonstrated on the ground on the projects that we are doing and projects he's funding.
5: If all business people did their business the way Mr. Zeitz does it, the world would be a better place.
6: Where do you think your love of wildlife came from?
2: Well, probably as a young boy being in the forest in Germany with my parents, and just, you know, actually being a hunter in my young age, and I continue hunting until I stopped about 7 years ago. I just always had that connection to nature.
6: Jochen, it's interesting because you say you were a hunter yourself up until 7 years ago. So hunting and now conserving...
2: Well, it doesn't necessarily, yes. One doesn't outrule the other. I think there are places in the world where, you know, tourists wouldn't go and where land, you know, needs to be somehow utilized in order to bring income to the communities. In fact, you know, a lot of NGOs and conservation-based NGOs have been founded and are largely funded by hunters. But, you know, there's the good side, there's the bad side. At this point, you know, as an honorary game warden, I enjoy looking after the wildlife, and, you know, my hunting past led me to get to where I am today.
0: Is there a problem here with poaching?
2: Yeah, unfortunately, poaching has been increasingly becoming a problem in Kenya, but also in other African countries, because the price of ivory has skyrocketed. A kilo of ivory now costs more than a kilo of gold, and rhino ivory, elephant ivory, you know, are very desirable objects in the Far East in particular, and Asia. So it's a problem. We've luckily not had any elephant incidents right on Segera. We have about 30 game rangers that are roaming the area and patrolling on a daily basis. But in neighboring communities, we have had issues, and that's why I've actually partnered up with our neighbors.
6: Jochen has also co-founded the B Team with Sir Richard Branson, a group of global business leaders that are aiming to build a future where companies become a driving force for social, environmental, and economic benefit.
7: In short, the B Team is about how business can help. We are business leaders who want to create a new approach to business that puts people and planet alongside profit.
0: Both you and Richard are very successful businessmen, Jochen. So do you think you're coming from a platform of luxury that you can say, this is what we'd like you to do in your business, but actually they might be looking at just trying to be a success?
2: Well, I think both of us and all the other leaders that are part of the B Team, they have done great things in their lives. So we're not saying we're doing good, because we know that our businesses are still flawed when it comes to social environmental concerns, but we're trying to improve things while we are still active, and I think that's a responsibility each of us can take, and we are walking the talk by trying to solve the problems that we are also part of creating.
8: If we could have more than one Jochen in this world, it'd be a better world for sure.
9: He really committed to these things, and that they've got to be long term and they've got to sustain, and that, you know, you just build.
0: Do you ever miss that treadmill of working 24/7 within the corporate industry?
2: Well, it hasn't changed. I kind of think I'm still traveling a lot and I'm still busy 24/7, but with other things. I'm trying not to go to 7 countries in 6 days anymore. I'm trying to stay a little bit more in one place and enjoy things too, but it's still a pretty active and busy lifestyle. You know, having your own foundations, trying to set up and change business as a force for better, you know, writing a second book, trying to put contemporary African art onto the map, and there are lots of activities that are going, ultimately all contributing to what I believe in and what my passion is, so I'm still very busy.
0: Will you ever slow down?
2: Well, I always say one day when I'm sitting in a rocking chair and I look back, I want to be happy and have no regrets, and I guess that's what I'm working towards. When that chair comes close, I don't know, hopefully not too soon.
0: Jochen Seitz, thank you very much for talking to me.
2: Thank you.
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2: After 19 years at McKinsey, Bettina Orlopp made the biggest career decision of her life. She left one of the world's leading consulting firms to join Commerzbank, one of Germany's most important lenders, but an institution facing deep questions about its future.
3: Why are you going to Commerzbank? I mean, such a crisis bank.
2: Not long after joining, Orlopp was asked to take on compliance. One senior colleague told her the culture could not be changed.
3: He just told me this bank, you can't change the compliance culture. It's a mission impossible.
2: Orlopp took on the problem anyway.
3: I always thought that you can solve it.
2: That belief would shape her rise, from transforming compliance to becoming CFO during COVID, to stepping into the CEO role as UniCredit, the pan-European banking group led by Andrea Orcel, built its position in Commerzbank.
3: It was very clear that it would not change my decision. I really feel responsible for the bank, for its stakeholders.
2: For Orlopp, leadership isn't about solving hard problems alone. It's about bringing the right people together to tackle them.
3: You can only achieve that if you have a good team around you.
2: These are Bettina Orlopp's executive decisions. How would you describe yourself if someone asked, who are you?
3: Oh, that's an interesting question to get in self-description. So I would say I'm very friendly, very family-oriented. Family is the most important thing I have. I'm always very supportive. I'm very direct. And I don't play games. I play card games, but I don't play games in business. Yeah. So I'm very straight. So you always know what you have when you talk to me.
2: I'm glad you're direct, and I hope I don't ask too many stupid questions today. And so I see that directness directed at me. But how has that directness and those qualities about being family-oriented and being very straightforward, and I'm going to add calm, if I may, to that as well. That's something that really comes across in our interviews and in other pieces I've seen about you. How's that equipped you?
3: I have seen so many different things. And you know that even if something happens, there will be a world the day after. Mm-hmm. I think that it makes you calm when things like happening as we have in the moment with our situation and the takeover.
2: I wasn't calm as a young man. No doubt about it. I probably wasn't calm in my first decade at CNBC. I've learned to be calmer. Were you always calm, though?
3: Well, first of all, I was always rather quiet. I know that the first feedbacks of in my McKinsey statements was always, she needs to get out of herself. She needs to be a little bit more outspoken. So I was never this person going out there and being on stage and being a star. But it's really rather this quietness. And I always thought that I will win the people with my arguments instead of making a show.
2: McKinsey?
3: Yes.
2: Huge American company. You joined in 1995. I would imagine that your calm assurance and quiet professionalism actually sometimes came up against a lot of people who were loud, a bit like me, who were more forceful with their views, who tried to dominate conversations as well. Did you find that difficult?
3: There was not a lot of females at McKinsey by the time I joined. I think we were like less than 10%. And if you then do a good job, you don't need to be loud because you're still seen. That was, I think, if you're a quiet man, it would be much more difficult. But a quiet, smart woman has a privilege to be seen.
2: Something you told me beforehand, which I haven't seen anywhere, is that you are a second generation in your family to be at McKinsey. Yeah. And this brings me to your father, who unfortunately passed very early on in your career. Tell me about the importance of him as a mentor.
3: It was a different relationship between parents and kids, I think, by that time. I think our kids get much more about what we do. We are much more outspoken with them.
2: They can see it on TV.
3: Yeah, that's also true. So we're treating them differently than probably relationships have been earlier times. But clearly, I have seen a lot. I had the privilege also to move around a lot. So that gives me probably a lot of flexibility and resilience. And yes, indeed. I mean, it was not planned that I had an offer by BMW and I had an offer by McKinsey, and then I decided to go to McKinsey. My father even didn't know that I applied for, because I knew from my brother that he didn't want us to have the similar path. So I just applied because I thought the program was so interesting. They had a PhD program by the time that I thought was interesting. And I got the job, and then I told him. And yes, and then he died very early, so he never saw what I did. But I was actually the first second generation partner with McKinsey. So there was he was a partner, I was a partner.
2: That's, I presume he was brimming with pride.
3: Well, he was surprised by the time, but he was already very sick when I did it. That also was a reason why I didn't tell him, because I thought I surprised him.
2: What qualities did he and other family members, you've already mentioned that family is so important to you. What qualities did your family give you that have stood the test of time and supported you in your life?
3: He was very relaxed. He was also rather calm, always having a good joke if necessary, but then also very straight and very direct. And that was probably helpful as a role model.
2: You've mentioned already, a place like McKinsey, they get their pound of flesh. My words, not yours. They like the long hours as well. Did you fear that that would blight your career?
3: Well, actually, if I would say that what was my most difficult part in my career, it was probably the part when I had kids and I was with McKinsey, because it was not so easy. And it was a completely different way of working than we have today. There was no mobile working, no possibility to join via video conference and stuff like that. It was physical presence at any moment in time. So it was very difficult, and it was also much less accepted that you would say that I stay at home because kids are sick. I remember very well once I had my kids were sick, my nanny was sick, my husband was on a business trip, so I couldn't make it to the office. And it was a really big and an important meeting. And I wrote to my partner colleagues, and I said, listen, I can't come because kids are sick, nanny is sick. Nobody wrote back. Nobody cared about things. The whole discussion went on without me. And I was totally frustrated. And then my husband came home in the evening, and I talked about that with him. And I said, you know, I mean, I'm so frustrated. They could write, okay, shall we take care and we let you know, we debrief you after the meeting. Nothing. And he looked at me and said, I mean, you're so stupid. Everybody else would have said, I'm sick. Then that would have happened. And that's true.
2: I would have been angry and frustrated, I think, had I been in your position. Were you?
3: I was. This is how the world was by that time. But I have to say that was so different when I joined Commerzbank, because I was also able to come back 100%. And I'm a big fan of working part-time, and you need to the flexibility. But I would always say, and I always recommend and urge younger women to just return pretty quickly to 100%. My colleague were asking, why are you going to Commerzbank? I mean, such a crisis bank.

0: 1-800-545-5522.
1: That amazing 19-year career at McKinsey gave you so many tools for what the last 12 years has given you as a Commerzbank employee and then CFO and then chief executive as well. Tell me about the decision to join Commerzbank. Why did you do that?
2: First of all, I had the feeling that I need to do something different. So it was perfect timing. And it was New Year 2014 when I got an SMS, actually, from Martin Blessing, the CEO of Commerzbank by that time. And the fun part on it is, and this shows you that life is sometimes really one step or the other step, is that I didn't get his first SMS because my husband gave me as a present for Christmas or something, he gave me a new mobile phone. And he also installed it because I'm not a very technical person. But the problem was we went on vacation and my phone didn't work and I didn't get any messages over New Year and things like that. So I was completely out of communication for a week. And then we returned and all messages were lost. Luckily, a friend of mine, who is also a friend to Martin Blessing, wrote me on the 4th of January and said, oh, Tina, is everything okay with you? You didn't answer to any of your messages. And I said, well, you know, messages got lost. Sorry for that. And then a second later, I got the second SMS of Martin asking me whether we could have a dialogue. And then we did. And that's how I joined Commerzbank. And why did I join Commerzbank? Because I really liked the people. So I decided that this would be a good new chapter.
1: And yet it's been an extraordinary 12 years. I'll just whiz through your career. You joined in 2014, head of group development and strategy. 2017, you took responsibility for compliance, legal, and HR. 2020, you became the CFO. We'll put on hold the bit where you become the CEO for the moment as well. Throughout that period, Martin Blessing retired in 2016 from the role. Martin Zilka took over 2016 to 2020. Thereafter, Manfred Knopf, 2021 to 2024. It was a period fraught with crisis after crisis. How were you coping with all of these oscillations? Martin had got the bank through the GFC, through the great financial crisis, but it was one crisis after another, it seems, up until you became CEO, it looks to me.
2: Well, yeah, I mean, when I joined 2014, I remember very well because I also had an offer from somewhere else and my colleague were asking, why are you going to Commerzbank? I mean, such a crisis bank. And then also when I signed the contract, there was the press full of headlines that Martin might be forced to step down and stuff like that. That was all these things going on. And I said, well, I do it and I like it. And I was self-confident enough to say, if this doesn't work, I just do something else. There will be plenty of opportunities for me out there.
1: But you said you had a great couple of years, but the crisis ensued. And I'll start at 2017. Cerberus have a 5% stake. And by 2019, the stock has fallen 60%.
2: Yeah.
1: And then they write the most scathing set of comments about Commerzbank to Stefan Schmidtman. Swift and decisive action is needed now, required to stop a downward spiral. So you've been there already at this point 5 years, and the one of the biggest shareholders, apart from the German government, thinks you're in a downward spiral. The management's ill-conceived and poorly executed attempts to prevent Commerzbank's demise display a level of negligence and arrogance we are no longer willing to tolerate. They say you're unambitious, and you're part of that team. So, okay, this is the epicenter of the crisis. The shares have fallen aggressively. You are rising up the ladder, and then you become part of the solution because you take on that CFO role. Tell me about that period.
2: Yeah, I mean, just a little anecdote, which is probably defining a little bit what I have experienced with Commerzbank. When I took over the role, the first board role, being also responsible for compliance, I had the compliance, head of compliance, who would have been my direct report, he cancelled his contract 3 days before I got announced. And then I called him up. It was on a Sunday. I got announced. So I called him up on Monday and said, listen, I mean, I would be now your new boss. Don't you think we could do that jointly and just do it differently? Because the whole compliance program was a mess by that time. And he wasn't there for a long time. And he just told me, you know, Bettina, I really appreciate and I like you, but I think this bank, you can't change the compliance culture. It's a mission impossible. And I said, oh, that's great that I accepted this job. And someone is telling me this is a mission impossible. But I didn't give up.
1: Bettina, you knew a lot of these crises were there. Yeah. You didn't need the head of compliance to tell you things were tough. The shares are through the floor. Cerberus are angry. There had been the merger talks as well. Christian Sabing thinking there was a solution. The German government, Berlin pushing as well. There were so many crises. And you've just added in COVID as well. Bettina, you knew all of this and you took that role.
2: Because I always thought that you can solve it. And I did. I did solve the compliance topic. And I never did it alone. I also always believe that you can only achieve that if you have a good team around you. Mm-hmm. Then in the summer 2020, we developed this new strategy, Strategy 2024, which I think was really an important basis of what you now see of Commerzbank. Because at that time, we just decided to forget about everything we have seen so far. Let's assume the world stays as difficult as it is. Negative interest rate environment, no margin improvement, competition like hell. And let's assume that we want to have a bank which has decent profitability despite all this. What do we have to do? And we did that. It was really painful, but we did it. And the results you can even see today. It was very clear that what

0: Otter, the AI meeting agent.
1: Before we continue, a quick note on timing. We recorded this conversation with Bettina Orlopp in May 2026. Since then, UniCredit's takeover offer for Commerzbank has moved on significantly. The acceptance period has closed, and UniCredit has announced final tender results, saying its direct holding, tendered shares, and related instruments would give it access to close to half of Commerzbank's voting rights. So, as you watch this next section, it's worth remembering that Bettina's comments reflect where things stood at the time of our interview, before the offer period had concluded. With that context, here's our discussion about UniCredit, Commerzbank's transformation, and what it's been like for Orlopp to lead the bank through the period. So, you become the CEO. 2024, Manfred Knof resigns. You are part of the solution. You take on that role. You know a man who loves the battle, Andrea Orcel, is hovering. He's prodding. He's probing. He's picking up a stake. He's got his derivative positions as well. You have quite an adversary there. Tell me about how you felt when you took on that role with all those other crises, hopefully behind you, but the transformation midstream still. And then you've got Andrea Orcel just champing at the bit to take over Commerz.
2: Well, first of all, I mean, it's not that the decision of me being CEO just happened within 3 days in September. There was clearly a debate over summer whether this could be a good idea or not a good idea, very much also dependent on what would Manfred Knof decide together with the supervisory board and stuff like that, but it's not something which happened overnight. So I've put some thoughts into it.
1: Sorry, just let me interrupt. You knew there was a distinct possibility, given the work you'd done on strategy already, that you would be the next CEO.
2: There was a possibility, exactly. And it was also very clear for me at this certain point in time that I would love to have once this kind of role, because I thought it's a good role also for me. So that was not a surprise. So it was not a decision of 2 days or something like that. Situation then definitely changed on this day of the 11th of September when we learned that UniCredit took a stake. But it was very clear that that would not change my decision, because I really feel responsible for the bank, for its stakeholders. And I like the bank very much, which helps, I think, to like what you do and to like the environment, to like your team, because people feel that you're with them and not against them.
1: Was it quite the opposite? Rather than, oh, I don't want to take it because of this. Actually, I want to take it because of this, because I really love the concept of the independence of Commerzbank, which is something that's come up time and time again when I've spoken to you and I've read other interviews as well. You actually relish that opportunity. You wanted to take on Andrea Orcel and UniCredit.
2: Well, what I wanted is to protect the interests of our stakeholders and to create value, because I thought that at that time we were absolutely undervalued. And I knew that already as a CFO. I was really also talking actually to our shareholder, our biggest one by that time, and said, you know, we are in a dangerous phase because we made great progress in our profitability, but our share price doesn't show it yet entirely. So this is we all know that. That's always a very dangerous situation if everybody sees that you're on the right path, but unfortunately valuation doesn't show yet. And that was basically the situation in September. And Andrea took the opportunity. I always say I would have

0: probably done exactly the same thing because it was a perfect opportunity. But then I would have done a lot of things very differently. And my task is, and I always saw that from the beginning on when I started in October, I said, we have the basis of really having a great strategy, a great value proposition for clients. And I want to show it. So we are also on this very positive spiral upwards because whatever we do, it works. You see the results and you see the share price increasing.
1: Look, I remember Commerzbank at its lows. I remember talking on CNBC about, I think it was a 0.3 price to book of Commerzbank.
0: Yeah.
1: It was one of the lowest in Europe.
0: Yeah.
1: And it was really floundering. Now, you had your internal strategy, but has UniCredit's proaction actually done you a favor? It's helped you transform Commerzbank.
0: I mean, it's so hard to say because you don't know.
1: But you probably wouldn't have moved as aggressively without...
0: I don't know. I mean, I would probably have taken more time. I think what makes the difference is really the speed and how we did develop the strategy. Because it's very clear if you take over as a CEO, people and you also expect to present a new strategy, which has your name and your signature on it. So it was very clear that we would come up with a new strategy, also based on what we have seen, what came out of Strategy 2024, where I was also part of. Mm-hmm. And I think the only difference is that I probably would have taken a little bit more time, like 100 days and talking around, meeting people, making much more stakeholder management than I was able to do because of this triple of having a bank to be run, having a UniCredit situation and having a strategy development. You normally would not do that. And then being new in your role, and actually the CEO role is different to a CFO role. You get well prepared, but it's different. So you would not do that necessarily. So the difference is really only timing.
1: Are you relishing getting up every day and having these dual challenges?
0: Well, it's a job I signed up for, right? I mean, I knew that, and I now know it from experience, because there have been never easy times, because it's also part of the role you have. Is
1: it's
0: that
1: not been easy since 2014 at
0: Commerzbank. Yeah, but it's never easy. And if you're a leader, every conversation starts with a sentence, we have a problem. We have a crisis. This is, I mean, if you're in a leadership position, that's what's happening. So you have to take that.
1: This may be presumptuous of me, but I think you relish the challenge.
0: That might be also, I mean, it's never a dull moment to say it like that. But I would love to have some weekends back. In the moment, I don't have a lot of weekends. So I would definitely like to get some of my weekends back. And there was too much cancellations of private events and stuff like that.
1: I know the family is important to you.
0: Yeah.
1: And your amazing partner and your children as well. But what is it you use? Do you use sport? Do you use literature? Do you use music? Do you use meditation, a combination, good sleep? Everyone's got something. Everyone's got a secret sauce.
0: It's probably a combination. So family clearly first, and also still taking, despite all the things, taking time to do some sport.
1: And
0: I have my yoga mat always with me, so yes, I do that.
1: It's not always easy to find that moment of calm amidst these takeover battles and the day job. I don't know how well this is going to stand the test of time. I don't normally tell what time it is, what the date is when I'm doing these podcasts, but we are filming this in the middle of May 2026.
0: Yes.
1: Do you believe ultimately that Commerzbank will remain independent, or do you think there will be a price of which some... Andrea or someone else is looking at your bank and knows they have to pay up for it, and actually it will become part of another group?
0: Oh, what a question. I mean, as I said earlier, my job is to define options and to make them transparent and to bring that forward to the investors, to our shareholders. But the decision which path they want to take is ultimately a decision of the shareholder. So I can't judge that. I think we all need to be flexible and look out for the future.
1: But going forward,
0: yeah,
1: you see Bettina Orlopp leading Commerzbank to even greater heights.
0: I do that every day. So I don't see any reason why that should stop.
1: It's been a real pleasure to
0: thank
1: get
0: you very
1: to know
0: much.
1: You, Bettina. Thank you thank so you. Much for your time. You've been incredibly generous.
0: Thank you.
1: On the next episode, I'll be speaking to the founder of Skybridge Capital, Anthony Scaramucci.
2: What other people think of you is none of your business. In the final analysis at age 62, people aren't really thinking about you.
3: I'm looking forward to it. We'll see you then.

0: return it within 30 days.
1: A CNBC original podcast.
2: Anthony Scaramucci has made plenty of decisions he regrets, but one would force him to rethink almost everything. In 2017, after a career that had taken him from Goldman Sachs to building his own investment business, Scaramucci joined the Trump White House. Looking back, he's blunt about what drove that decision.
3: The two big ones, which I have to own for the rest of my life, are the pride one and the ego one.
2: 11 days later, he was fired. His marriage was in crisis, he'd missed the birth of his son, and his very public downfall had become the material for late-night TV.
3: I think it forced a real moral and intellectual reckoning.
2: One of America's leading crisis communications experts advised him to disappear from public life for years. Scaramucci made the opposite decision.
3: I said, Howard, I'm not doing that.
2: Instead of hiding from the humiliation, he went straight toward it, appearing on the very shows that were mocking him and putting himself back in front of his critics.
3: I felt I needed to face the music.
2: It's an instinct that Scaramucci would return to through later setbacks, from rebuilding SkyBridge to the fallout from its relationship with Sam Bankman-Fried and FTX. It taught him to own his mistakes, confront them, and keep moving forward.
3: What other people think of you is none of your business. You know, you're thinking about you and you're thinking about them thinking about you, but they're not thinking about you.
2: These are Anthony Scaramucci's executive decisions. Many of the guests I interview for executive decisions, I know what they do professionally. I don't know much about their private lives. Mm-hmm. But you have given the world so much raw emotion and energy and yourself. Do you give the full Anthony Scaramucci, or is this just a persona that you've created?
3: Well, I like to think it's the full Anthony Scaramucci. You know, I think if you ask my wife, I sort of feel like I'm the same person on or off the camera or in the office or outside of the office. You know, I mean, it's just certain things that I grew up pretty unfiltered, Steve. Yeah. You know, I was at Goldman and I went to go see Mario Gabelli. Do you know Mario?
2: Yeah.
3: So, and I was having lunch with him, 30 years old, and he's like, hey, man, you know, you got to leave Goldman. I said, I got to leave Goldman. I thought Goldman was such a great place. He said, let me tell you what's going to happen. He says, you're going to get into your 40s or your 50s with your personality. Forget it. Unless you shave the points off your personality, number one, you won't make the partnership because you're not corporate enough. And then number two, you're going to want to work when you're 50 or 60 and you think it's a long period of time away, but you're going to blank and you're going to be there. You'll want to have your own company. And so I think I've lived relatively unfiltered because of that. I left Goldman at age 32, built my own company.
4: Mm-hmm.
3: Not without its trials and tribulations, and not with a lot of shortcomings and failures. But I think I'm more or less what you see.
2: Let's
3: the
2: go
3: good,
2: back.
3: Bad, and the ugly, by the way. You know, I'm pretty open about it.
2: See, having looked at your career and Goldman's and Oscar and SkyBridge and the Trump administration episode, and then since then, I think there's a more measured, calmer, more resilient Anthony Scaramucci that's emerged. And you seem to have kind of be very, very happy in yourself now. Whereas at times I've looked at episodes where you seemed quite skittish.
3: If we're going to be brutally honest, I think the White House experience and the effect that it had on my personal life did change me.
4: Mm.
3: And I'll just set the scene for you. You know, I had missed the birth of my son. I think it's pretty well documented at the time. People don't.
2: So was that July 24th, 2017?
3: Yeah, July 24th. That Monday, I was at the Boy Scouts event with the president, and there was a 60-mile no-fly zone around. You know, I made a lot of mistakes, Stephen, but that was a big one on top of other things. And then Deirdre and I she had filed for divorce on me. And so getting fired, having a comeuppance in my career like that, and then having a personal crisis where I'm in love with somebody who happens to be my wife and I want to fix my marriage, I think it forced a real moral and intellectual reckoning. If it being very reflective here, I probably had a lot of things going up and to the right in my career and in my personal life that I was taking for granted. And so that explosion that happened to me, I think, helped me. And, you know, again, it sucked, by the way. I'm not trying to make light of it. I'll take people back to it. I wouldn't wish what happened to me on the 31st of July and the explosion and the excoriation in the media and the late night comics coming after me and all that other stuff. I mean, we can laugh about it today, but it was brutal. I'm not I'm not going to suggest otherwise.
2: That can't fail to change you as a person going through that experience.
3: There's no question. And it made me more psychologically minded. It also made me a lot more empathetic. And you have children. I have five children. I'll tell you what it also did for me. And I say this to a lot of people. Be careful with your kids. You know, I've read all of the billionaire memoirs. And a lot of them are very self-congratulatory. And a lot of them apparently never made mistakes. And they've gotten everything right from an early age.
2: But that's just not true.
3: It isn't true, but it's also casting a very big shadow on your children. You know, when I got fired from the White House, my oldest son, he's 33 now, so he's probably like 24, 25 at the time. I was on the promenade in Santa Monica. And we've ever been out there by the wharf, you know, that beautiful shopping area.
2: Yeah.
3: I've just been fired from the White House. It's maybe 5 days after my firing. I'm walking with him on the promenade. He's living out in L.A., and he looks over at me, he's like, "Dad, are you going to be okay? Are you all right?" And I looked over at him, I said, "Oh my God, I'm being parented by my 25-year-old son." This is the first time where the thing had flipped. And it was in his mind, my dad's fallible, my dad's mortal, my dad, you know, is getting his ass kicked. And in a weird way, it improved my relationship with my children. And I'll tell you something else it did for my kids. It gave them a lot of space to explore their lives and recognize that you could have a comeuppance or a failure or a shortcoming, and it was okay, and you could get through it.
2: Before I ask you one or two more questions about what came of your firing, mm-hmm. just want to go back one stage. Why did you take that job? You were politically fluid. You've supported Barack Obama in the past. You've supported Hillary Clinton. You've supported Mitt Romney. You've supported Scott Walker, a whole host
3: Jeb
2: of people. Jeb Bush as well.
3: Mm-hmm.
2: You were actually quite anti-Donald Trump at one stage in the middle of the last decade. What was it that enamored you or that made you think that was the decision you wanted to take to join the administration?
3: So I'll answer that, but I just want to stipulate something. Every Republican cycles through Trump. And how do they cycle through? They say really nasty things about him. Ted Cruz, Kellyanne Conway, Mike Pompeo. And then they gravitate towards Trump. And then they either get ejected by Trump or they eject Trump or something happens and then they end up on the outs with Trump.
2: In
3: the wood chipper. But you know, Jeb is the only one. Jeb saw it from the beginning and Jeb told me, okay, my campaign is failing. I'm exiting. Do not go work for Trump. But I had five or six discombobulated things going on in my head. And discombobulation number one was I'm a Republican, pretty good fundraiser. He's not going to win. I'm going to go work for him, and then I'll be really well poised and set up for 2020. So discombobulation number one. The two big ones, which I have to own for the rest of my life, are the pride one and the ego one. My wife probably hates Trump almost as much as Melania hates him. I mean, it's at least at that scale. And I didn't listen to her because I was trying to work my resume, Steve. I was trying to take a round block into a square hole.
4: Yeah.
3: And I had something that I call Potomac fever. Okay, so let me tell you what Potomac fever is. Okay, it's like one of those pharmaceutical ads. Okay, Potomac fever is you're smart, you're a Wall Streeter, you're going to descend onto Washington, you're going to cross the river Potomac, and you're going to fix Washington. Okay, and you think you're smarter than the people that live in Washington. But Washington changes you. You don't change Washington. And that's the truth about Washington.
2: You can go in with all this idealism and great motives and great ideas, but actually the system will, turn you into another inhabitant of the swamp.
3: Of course. And it has a great immune system. And any antibody that comes in there that they don't like, boom, they blow you right out.
2: But Trump hasn't happened. He's kind of turned Washington upside down.
3: He's become an insider. We'll talk about that in a second. But I went in there with that level of naivete. One of the great symptoms of Potomac fever is you don't know you have it. Okay, Besant has it. Lutnick has it. You're tying your ego to the significance. You're tying your ego to the motorcade, the insider thing. I'm on the inside with the Secret Service protection. You're not. And it is a aphrodisiac. What other people think of you is none of your business. People aren't really thinking about you.

0: and the best price.
1: You've had so many ups and downs in your career, and I don't want to skirt over the pre-administration, the 11 days. Not only was the firing probably really awful for you and your family, but you also got this public lambasting, whether it was Saturday Night Live, whether it was Jimmy Kimmel, whether it was Colbert as well.
2: Bill Moore.
1: John Oliver spent 30 lambasted.
2: Oh my God, John Oliver spent 30 minutes on me. It was like taking a chainsaw to my forehead. I mean, it was just.
1: I don't know how you coped with that.
2: What are you going to do? Here's the number one thing. Don't be a crybaby.
1: Well, you didn't go to ground, is my point.
2: Well, number one, the gentleman's name, and he's now deceased, and he was an awesome human being, and I always tease him about it, so he probably wouldn't mind in his afterlife me talking about it. He said to me, listen, this is a disaster. He's like, listen, I've done this, I've done that. He named all of his clients. I've gotten him out of these problems and that problems. Forget this. This is a disaster.
1: This is an order of magnitude.
2: This is like an atom bomb has gone off. He goes, what you got to do? You're a pretty wealthy guy. Go buy a villa in Tuscany and disappear.
1: And hide.
2: And he told me to do. And he said, and don't come back till like 2022. And then we'll sort out where we have an interview for you, you know, 5 years later. I said, Howard, I'm not doing that. Okay. But he had the Rolodex. So Howard got me on The View. Howard got me in front of Steve Colbert. I was reading mean tweets, Sedgwick. I'm reading mean tweets on Jimmy Kimmel.
1: Why did you do that to yourself?
2: Because I thought it was important.
1: I couldn't have done that.
2: I felt I needed to face the music. And so I went on Colbert, and Colbert was doing these like serializations of me, these like cartoons. And it was like Tony Goomba. I mean, these guys are ripping me. Like, I was Tony Soprano on the Potomac. I was a Jersey Shore cast member. I mean, they were just lighting my ass up. Okay. And so
1: every stereotype,
2: every Italian stereotype, I don't care. And then we had a spirited conversation. He wanted to not like me. If you go back and look at the interview, he invited me back on the show. I ended up going back on the show a year later to talk about another topic. And we got on.
1: You didn't go on Serious Debate Program. You went there with the guys who are unbelievably smart and cutting, and they're going to rip you to shreds.
2: So let me tell you what Bragman said.
1: It's like a self-flagellation in public.
2: So let me tell you what Bragman said to me. He says, they have 30 comedy writers on those shows.
1: You have
2: no comedy writers. Okay. And they're going to destroy you. And this is going to worsen the crisis that you're in. And I looked at him. I said, I don't think it could get any worse. I think I have completely bottomed. And I'm going to go on the show because what I have to do is, in the media, what happens to you, Stephen, when that happens, you get compressed and two-dimensionalized. It's like Flat Stanley. You end up as a caricature, and you end up as a meme. And then also there's a supposition about you, whatever they're trying to create, whatever that image is. And I thought it was very, very important to go on those shows to blow myself back up and to create more 3D characterization of me.
1: Did you want people to like you?
2: Of course. See, everybody wants them to like you. The difference, and you have to be very careful with this in your life, and I'm better at this than I ever have been, but I'm still not great at it, is something my grandmother would have said. What other people think of you is none of your business. Don't be concerned about what other people think of you. I think I've done a good job of that, but I think I have a way better job to do of that, and I think it's very hard. And in the final analysis at age 62, people aren't really thinking about you.
1: Good.
2: You know, you're thinking about you and you're thinking about them thinking about you, but they're not thinking about you. Who I am is what you see. And I thought that was an important thing to do. Over time, if I went on enough interviews and spent enough time with people, hey, this is me. You know, there's things about me you're going to like.
1: That's not the way. But
2: there's things about me you're not going to like, but this is me.
1: But you intended to go back into finance. You rebuilt Skybridge as well.
2: Why was that
1: necessary for your future career? I kind of almost feel that it was something you felt you had to go through.
2: Well, it was necessary for a number of different reasons. I think, like I said, your kids are watching you.
1: Yeah.
2: And so you have to show your kids that you have resilience and determination and persistence. I think it was very good for the Skybridge brand. It was very good for our conference business. People know that, hey, this guy doesn't back down. He's addressing whatever shortcomings he may have. He's human.
1: What's your best quality?
2: I think it's a big mess for employees.
1: If I had to ask you what your best quality is, your resilience, your as you've called it, failing upwards, your authenticity. What is it? What is the best quality?
2: Well, I mean, this is Al. Now you sort of puffery, right? I will say something to you. I've done a podcast now with Catty Kay. I've done 202 episodes. I think it was our 150th episode or something like that. I looked over at her. I said, okay, 150 episodes in. Am I who you thought I was going to be in the whole thing? And she said something to me, which took me aback a little bit. She said, you know, your kindness, you're kind to the staff, you're kind to the waitresses. I've had lunch with you. Your kindness. I think that is, you asked me that question. I was-
1: You're not who I thought you'd be.
2: I'd very flattered by that from her. You know what I mean? Because I think of my grandmother, and my grandmother got to the United States in 1923, and there were no jobs, and it was heavy discrimination against Italians. She went to work as a maid, and she was a laundress. She was one of the, you know, the cooks in the high school cabin. She had the best goddamn Italian food on Long Island. It was like the Schreiber High School. My grandmother was in there cooking, you know? And that was her life. And I always think of her. Like if I'm in a hotel room or I'm so high, that could be somebody's grandmother that's going to make up this bed. I have to treat them with dignity and I have to treat them with kindness.
1: I'm going to just ask you something about your grandmother. You've mentioned her three times in this podcast.
2: Yeah.
1: And I know she's given you a lot of influence. It's clear she was very positive, but she's also given you this word pronoia, which I'd never heard of until our prequel. What is pronoia? And why did your grandmother give you that?
2: Well, my grandmother didn't know that word, by the way, but my grandmother was very religious. She took communion. She did confession. She was a very religious woman. And my grandmother believed that the universe bends towards you. She had this faith, and it was very important for her. And so the actual word is pronoia, which is the opposite of paranoia. And if you look it up, P-R-O-N-O-I-A, go look it up, it means you have this belief that things are going to come your way. And I always tell my kids, you want to be a pronoiac, not a paranoiac, because you want to have faith that whatever's happening, you can get through it. Mm-hmm. And you also want to have faith that because you're a product of the universe, you're a product of the stardust, that there's something about you that will work out. Maybe I'm too short to see the glass anything other than half full. I'm looking at the glass. It looks half full to me.

0: nonprofit organization.
1: I want to go through one more episode, and you've alluded to it a little bit earlier on in the conversation, Anthony, and that's about your relationship with Sam Bankman-Fried and FTX. And it wasn't a great episode for you, for SkyBridge, for your judgment. You've been pretty candid about it. You got taken in. Yeah. It doesn't reflect well on me. Sam broke my heart. I've said one of the biggest frauds in U.S. history. You've compared him to Madoff. You were bamboozled. Everyone else was bamboozled as well.
2: Yeah.
1: Do you just want to talk a little bit about that episode and what you learned?
2: It's so interesting that you brought up Maxwell, right? Because a lot of people got sucked in by Maxwell. I was too young for the Maxwell situation. But, you know, Sam, first of all, I'll tell you where I didn't get sucked in and which I wish I did get sucked in was Mark Zuckerberg. Mark Zuckerberg shows up in a hoodie and he's got this social media network. And I'm like, who the hell is this guy with the hoodie in there? You know, I got yelled at for being in poly, right? I was all dressed up and I'm like, turns out this guy's an absolute genius and he's built this incredible, colossal empire. And I should have been an investor in Facebook. And so weirdly, when I ran into Sam and he's tapping his leg and he's wearing these shorts and his hair is up in the air and he's got a sweatshirt on, I'm like, okay, this is another Mark Zuckerberg. I'm not going to miss this one. That's number one, okay, because I totally missed the Mark Zuckerberg story. And I can tell you, I have a phone book of things that I've missed, by the way. But so that was number one. Then number two, Sam is incredibly smart. And by the way, 25 of the biggest sovereign wealth funds, VCs, investors in him, you know, BlackRock, I can name them all. Yeah. But when I do name them on podcasts, they call me and they get pissed because they don't want to be back in the news. So I just say there were 25 of them, sovereign wealth funds, et cetera. And Lloyd always says to me, this is now that we're back on Lloyd, but I said, stop bringing up Sam Bankman-Fried. He gave you the money. You didn't give him the money. He bought a piece of your company. And he goes, and forget it. You made him say big deal, right? But here's the thing, okay? I had to turn over my WhatsApp, my Signal, my text messages, my emails to the Department of Justice. And I gave them my phones, through a lawyer, and I gave them everything. And then I had to sit for 4 hours of testimony. It's actually 4.5 hours of testimony. I want to set the scene for you. It was one of the most painful days of my professional career. I had to sit with the Department of Justice, IRS, the FBI, and the SEC. Okay, and there's about 15 people in the room. It was me and my lawyer, and there were people on Zoom down in Washington. And I sat for 4.5 hours of testimony. And the first thing the guy said to me, I was a woman. Her name was Sassoon, the woman that actually prosecuted Sam. She looked over at me, do you want a proffer agreement? And so a proffer agreement is whatever I'm saying wouldn't be used against me if they were coming to prosecute me. I looked at her and said, I don't want a proffer agreement. I didn't do anything wrong. So let's have the conversation. You want to come prosecute me? Go ahead. I haven't done anything wrong. You got all my emails. I didn't know the guy was a fraud. I didn't know that he was hoodwinking me and everybody else in the industry. And so it was incredibly painful for me because I trusted him.
1: Has not only the FTX Sam Bankman-Fried episode, but generally difficult investing environment in crypto for you, has that changed your view on these alternative assets? Because it's been a really hard journey for you and for SkyBridge investors.
2: Yes and no. If you follow the four-year cycle of Bitcoin, I think we're in it.
1: You still believe?
2: And I'm a big believer. And I also, I think you can also explain what's gone on. The vacuum of capital has been sucked out of crypto into AI. There's pockets of exuberance in AI. I'm not saying it isn't a place where people should have their money. I'm a SpaceX owner. I own a piece of Anthropic. I have Astera Labs in one of our funds. And so I'm a big believer in the movement. Mm. But when you are a high profile person,
1: and you're on CNBC,
2: you get the car crashes get written about. We were up 43% on the fund in 2024. I'm probably not even allowed to talk about it, but it's okay. It's a podcast. Nobody wrote about it. But when I get my ass kicked, they're like, oh, this guy's getting it. I have in my office, you'll enjoy this because I have a bunch of pranksters in my office. The New York Post has me sinking. And, they put the photo composite and I look like Tyrion Lannister, where I'm like, this high and my head is this big. Okay.
1: I hasten to add to people who don't know, you're about 6'3", yeah?
2: Yeah, I'm 6'3" in my own mind. And I'm actually 5'8", only on my license, by the way. I'm like really not even 5'8". But anyway, I'm in the boat sinking, and the Bitcoin is falling off the boat and I look very perilous.
0: And of course, these imbeciles, they asked the New York Post for the rendition. They've blown it up and it's in the conference room. And then they made bobblehead dolls of it. Okay. So if you come into my office, you see a bobblehead doll of me and I'm like sinking in the boat. Point is, I'm a believer. I'm not a cultish believer. I just see the technical properties of the asset and I see that it needs to evolve. I just think it's a brand that's going to be with us.
1: We're pretty limited for time. So I just asked you one or two more quick questions as well. You mentioned 5 years time. You've gone on such a journey from Port Washington to Goldman's to Oscar to Skybridge. You've had these enormous oscillations, the very public ones, the public excoriation, the Sam Bankman-Fried issue, the Bitcoin. We've covered a lot of ground. Your personal life with Deirdre as well, how you almost lost her because of your behavior and you guys worked it out. And
2: thank God.
1: What next?
0: Listen,
1: you're doing really well at a couple of things now. The podcast, for instance, it's a joy to listen to.
2: You know, first, I appreciate that. I'd like to continue doing that. I just went on the board, if you don't mind me bringing this up, I just went on the board of City Harvest. City Harvest is the largest food bank in New York City. And unfortunately, in New York City and parts of the country, we have a lot of food insecurity. It's a staggering number, Steve. I think it's important for people like me to be a part of this movement and to awaken people to how severe it is and also to raise awareness, raise money, and feed the people. We got to feed the people. So I'm going to be working on things like that.
1: And you're going to just keep thrive going. On keeping going and keeping the hamster wheel going. Yeah, you don't want to slow down at all.
2: My grandfather worked till he was 87. My father really couldn't have worked. You know, he had a physical job. So my dad retired at 65, God bless him, and he put a lot of wear and tear on his body. You know, my father had a great line that I'll share with you. You know, when I got my job at Goldman, even though he didn't know what Goldman was, he was like, you know, I never want to hear you complain about your job. Yeah. And I'm like, why is that, Pop? He goes, well, first of all, you're indoors, you're out of direct sunlight, and there's no heavy lifting. Maybe I'm too short to see the glass anything other than half full. I'm looking at the glass. It looks half full to me. And you gotta start out with that level of gratitude. You know, he understood that. And he shared that with us.
1: Anthony Scaramucci, it's been an absolute honor. Really, really pleasure to be here.
2: I really enjoyed the conversation, Steve. Thank you.
1: On the next episode, I'll be speaking to the CEO of Standard Chartered, Bill Winters.
3: When you get presented with these choices that don't come that often, from time to time, take the reckless path, because you're going to learn a lot more if you take the path less trodden than if you take the conventional path.
1: I'm looking forward to it. We'll see you then.

0: to know.
1: On this episode of Millennial Money, we ask people across the globe to open up their bank accounts.
2: I have over $500,000 invested in the market.
1: And share the unique ways they earn, spend, and save their income. Coming up,
3: fried rice stone ball, and then one bowl of sesame rice.
1: Meet a restaurateur that brings in nearly $2 million a year cooking Korean food. 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
1: And talk about a budding business.
5: We are going to pick up flowers from the flower district.
1: See how she brings in over 15 grand a month with mobile arrangements. Plus, meet the guy who fast-tracked becoming a millionaire by moving back in with mom and dad.
6: I do want to get to at least $2 million in assets before I move out.
1: Do you think his money-saving strategy is worth it? I'm Ashton Jackson, a success reporter at CNBC Make It. And this is Millennial Money, a show that throws etiquette out the window and asks people personal questions about their finances. Like, what's your salary? And how much do you spend a month? First up, meet a woman who gave up a six-figure salary to work at a cheese counter. And how that move ultimately made her a lot more cheddar.
7: When I first opened Miss Kim, the number of hours I worked was probably 75 to 88 hours a week. And it was almost entirely spent in the restaurant.
3: I have tofu banh mi. Are we sharing that?
8: Yes.
7: Okay. Currently, I have weeks where I work 30 hours and I have weeks where I work 60 hours.
3: Ribs for table 51, carrot salad is extra mile.
7: More than half the time, I'm in the office trying to crunch numbers or write something or doing research.
9: How would you sell this at the table? How would you describe it?
7: My name is Jihae Kim. I'm 46 years old and I live in Ann Arbor, Michigan.
10: Morning.
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10: Morning.
1: Jihae is the owner of Miss Kim in Ann Arbor, Michigan, which opened in 2016. The restaurant makes Korean food based on traditional recipes with local ingredients.
7: In terms of menu and the food, if you understand the story of the dishes and if we do it justice, even people who may not be familiar with that dish or Korean food in general will be able to taste the difference. When a restaurant opens for the first time, people tend to expect like a big bang of opening and an immediate success or immediate failure. And my restaurant, Miss Kim, was not that. We did okay in terms of top line sales, but it took a little bit longer to build. And I think it coincided with my growth as a chef and my growth as an operator. When you look at Miss Kim finances, the biggest expense is always the COGS, like it's labor cost and food cost. I remember a month where our labor cost was 70% of the total sales. And that was something we created because we decided we're gonna do away with tip credit and pay people living wage so they don't have to rely on tips so much. It was very challenging.
1: Jihae pays all her staff, including servers, from $12 to $15 an hour. She pays herself a $70,000 a year salary.
7: For majority of American restaurants, what the servers make is $2 and change or $3 and change, and like majority of their income comes from tips. And then cooks are on regular hourly wage. So on a snowy day, cook's pay is stable because it's just hourly. It's not hinged on the traffic. On a busy, summery Friday night, servers can potentially walk away with $200, $300 in tips, and cooks will be doing like a double, triple amount of work, but same amount of money. It does not create a conducive environment for teamwork.
1: The restaurant also distributes tips evenly between servers and kitchen staff.
3: Fried rice stone ball, and then one bowl of sesame rice.
7: So initially, we paid everybody $14 to $15 an hour, and we refused to take tips. That didn't work. We had customer complaints. They wanted to leave tips because the tip culture is so prevalent in the United States. And what we found is that higher base pay and tips shared across equally between the departments really increased the teamwork. So everybody makes 22-ish to 25, 26-ish an hour.
1: In addition, Miss Kim shares profit with its staff.
7: We paid the staff $12,000 last quarter for extra bonus.
1: Jihae immigrated from South Korea to the U.S. when she was 13 years old. After graduating from the University of Michigan in 2002, she found work with a medical administration company.
7: I grabbed the first job that I can find that were willing to sponsor my path to citizenship.
1: In 2007, Jihae decided to make a career change.
7: I saw a job posting at Zingerman's Delicatessen for a cheesemonger.
1: Zingerman's Deli is one of Ann Arbor's most popular eateries and has been open for more than 40 years. Jihae learned that Zingerman shares its finances with its employees and encourages feedback from them.
7: What I noticed at the time of my previous job was what worked immediately was negative reinforcement. But I noticed as I was growing as a manager that it doesn't last, but I didn't know what the alternative was. And the more that I read about Zingerman's, I thought to myself, even if I don't end up becoming a lifelong cheesemonger, I think there's a lot to learn here.
1: Jihae went from making 105 grand a year at her previous job to making 17 grand a year at Zingerman's.
7: At the time, I was 27 and 30 seemed like a really big number. So I decided to give myself 3 years to find out if this is what I want and give some time to explore. I was in charge of olive oil and these signs, like the Italy signs, France signs. I was specifically in the specialty department where artisanal food was made. All these stories of food made me miss traditionally made food. And I started wondering, like, if I had Korean food or Asian food and I was able to tell this story, what would that look like? And then that's where really gears started turning.
1: She pitched starting a Korean restaurant to the founders of Zingerman's through its Path to Partnership program. The program gives employees the opportunity to create a brand new business with the company.
7: They responded very positively and they said, okay, write a vision and we'll start from there. And I remember walking away from that meeting feeling like we got this, we got them to agree to do this and the deal's done. That was a very optimistic, slightly immature business thinking.
1: Jihae began running an Asian street food cart for 4 years during Michigan's warm season. The rest of the year, she worked at different Zingerman's locations learning about the restaurant business.
7: So I started at Zingerman's Delicatessen as a line cook and a prep cook. And then I went on to Zingerman's Roadhouse where things are cooked more from scratch on the line because they're a full-service restaurant as opposed to sandwich shops.
1: Jihae and her partners funded her new restaurant with small business loans from a local bank.
7: So we went in with the Zingerman's line of credit to get the small business loan.
1: The initial construction loan for Ms. Kim was $480,000.
7: There was a 20% down pay, and I paid 50% of that.
1: Zingerman's also loaned Ms. Kim about $584,000 to get up and running. In 2016, she cut the ribbon on her new restaurant, Ms. Kim. Jihae is currently a 51% shareholder in Ms. Kim. She has invested $150,000 of her personal savings into the business.
7: There's one way to look at sort of ethnic cuisine. The sort of shallow way to look at it is look at it as a list of ingredients. But I do believe that being true to seasonality, locality, and really thinking about the story of the dish and the story of people who make that dish, the research that we do into it and how we make the decision to adapt it to Michigan landscape makes it inherently very Korean. I like to think that the fact that we really focused on the food and we try to make the service better helped with the sales numbers eventually.
9: Who wants to volunteer as a tribute to break into Pavlova? Okay! All right!
7: I've been nominated for semifinalists 4 times over now. And in 2021, I was one of 10 best new chefs chosen by Food & Wine magazine, which is a great honor.
1: She's using her newfound recognition to bring attention to other Korean and women-owned businesses throughout the country.
7: So today, I'm doing a pop-up collaboration dinner at Hana Makgeolli in Brooklyn. What Alice is doing in making traditional Korean alcohol like Makgeolli and soju and sort of straddle both innovation and tradition. I think it's really impressive and it just felt really natural to do a co-op together and have some fun. When I think of next few years at Ms. Kim, I think it's very exciting because our finances are stable, we're consistently making profit.

0: extension of my skin is definitely an option. I want to have a fast casual vegetarian Korean spa. Tentatively, we're calling it Little Kim. And I think creating that will also create more opportunities for the staff as well. At the end of the day, Miss Kim's just good food and good times. And I think that's what's making it really work.
1: Coming up,
2: my version of the American dream is just to be debt-free and live life on my own terms.
1: See how one millennial is peddling away her debt. And later,
3: the cost of living in Italy is actually pretty affordable.
1: How much an Air Force officer earns, spends, and saves living overseas.

0: 6327 before the offer ends.
1: Welcome back to Millennial Money. We're headed to Houston, Texas, to see how a university employee juggles three jobs to pay off debt.
2: So the American dream is that you get the education that you need, and then you go and get a stable job, you buy the house, you buy the car, you get the 2.5 kids. But the reality is that in some situations, especially those who graduated during the Great Recession, is that we had a delayed start to that. And we had to figure out how to make adjustments in order to get there. My version of the American dream is just to be debt-free and live life on my own terms. My name is Shanita Leslie. I'm 40 years old. I live in Houston, Texas, and I make $65,000 a year working three jobs. I like having multiple streams of income. Those are things that I don't feel like I have to do, and more so now that I want to do, now that I'm in a place that is financially comfortable for me.
1: In 2023, Shanita made about $55,000 as a program manager at a university. 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
2: I remember one time I was doing delivery to a restaurant for a customer, and when I walked in, I overheard what looked like a grandmother was talking to her grandchild, and she made a statement under her breath, and she said, you know, make sure you get a good education so that you don't end up like that. 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At the height of the pandemic, that's when I was really doing the most amount of hours with DoorDash. I was doing maybe 4 to 5 hours after work a week. 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
2: DoorDash kind of opened up other pathways for me to make money, and freelance writing was the second way I started to make money.
1: She now dedicates about 5 hours a week to doing DoorDash deliveries.
2: I use zero-sum budgeting in order to manage my money, where I have one set amount of money coming into my bank account, and then from there, I allocate every single dollar until it hits zero so that I understand where every expense came from. I pretty much wake up at about 4 o'clock in the morning to get to my gym class at about 6 o'clock. It's really important to start my day at the gym because it's the first thing that I can get to do in the morning without any other obligations. And it allows me to dedicate the rest of my time after work towards doing DoorDash.
1: Shanita pays $237 a month for her gym membership. When Shanita's car broke down in 2023, she replaced it with an e-bike.
2: That way, I didn't have to worry about the hassle of paying for all the expenses of having a new car while also trying to earn money as a DoorDash driver.

0: actually pretty easy considering that I live within the greater Houston area. I can do both combinations of using my bike as well as the Metrorail line.
1: Shanita has around $1,000 in savings.
0: I do intend on growing that emergency fund after I have fully covered all of any remaining debt that's left out there.
1: Shanita has $96,000 in retirement savings and contributes $400 a month.
0: I feel pretty comfortable about my retirement investments and my quality of life that I'll have when I do hit the age of retirement. I think I'm saving pretty reasonably considering the amount of student loan debt that I was also paying off simultaneously.
1: She pays $1,250 for her loft apartment.
0: I have a lot more flexibility in my budget to be able to afford a bigger apartment, but I choose to live in accommodations that I really enjoy and is also more financially affordable.
1: Shanita spends about $270 a month between dining out and groceries.
0: I like to spend a small amount of my money within the health and wellness category, which includes clothes, eating out, enjoying time with friends and family, and some small traveling every once in a while. I am from Connecticut, born to a Jamaican father and a Black American mother. I think what inspired me to work in education is that I do have preachers and teachers in my family. And so I think just in my blood, naturally, education was a huge part of my life.
1: Shanita graduated with a master's in education in 2009.
0: So graduating during the Great Recession was one of the most stressful times of my life. I had accrued $101,000 of student loan debt. The weight of that was extremely severe, and it was really hard for me to get on my feet and find my first stable job working full time to make enough to even pay the minimum balance, just the interest on the loan. And I knew that I would qualify for public service loan forgiveness at some point.
1: She had $60,000 in federal loans forgiven in 2022 after working in public service and making consistent payments for 10 years.
0: The moment I heard or received a letter that my federal student loans had been forgiven due to my years of service, I was completely relieved.
1: So far, she has paid off $21,000 of her private student loans using her DoorDash income. Her remaining student loan balance is around $18,000.
0: I decided to avoid having any credit cards. I haven't had the best history with having a credit card in the past, and I want to ensure that I kind of have a strong footing of where I am financially before I decide to take that route. I don't have any worries about my credit score right now because I don't intend on making any big purchases. I felt it was also essential that I continue to rent for right now until I'm able to feel comfortable enough to want to take on a large amount of debt all over again, but this time making it profitable, which is having rental property. When completing my debt-free journey, I anticipate on living my life to the fullest, like going to different countries on my own time and venturing out and doing more creative things that really fulfill me and really get to spend more time with my friends and family. I definitely want to enjoy my life and enjoy the life I created for myself by becoming debt-free. And I'm living out what I anticipated, which is really just buckling down and focusing on my goals and making sure that I never put myself in that situation again.
1: Coming up, see why this New Yorker left her marketing job to start a blossoming business.
2: These delphiniums are insane.
1: And later,
3: I make $220,000 a year and I live with my parents.
1: Find out how moving in with family turned into an investment strategy that helped him build wealth in his 30s.

0: Stamps.com.
1: For imprint, for certain.
2: Welcome back to Millennial Money. You're about to meet a New Yorker who traded the Big Apple grind for the California dream and a new business that brings in six figures.
3: This new way of life through the flower truck is so night and day from how my life used to be.
4: Nice.
3: I'm able to work with my hands and get dirty and be connected to the earth. And it's letting me live as I imagine a human being is supposed to live. I can't emphasize enough that if you're living with your happiness, that the money will follow. I'm Vienna Hintz. I'm 29 years old, and I live in Los Angeles, California. In May 2024, my flower truck business brought in over $16,000.
2: Vienna launched the Main Street Flower Truck in August 2023.
3: When I'm popping up with the truck, it's either by myself doing a solo pop-up where I'm selling flowers, or I'm hired to be somewhere by either a brand, a company, or an individual. And I'm making a bulk of my money from when the truck is hired to be somewhere.
2: Vienna usually works 20 to 40 hours a week.
3: We are going to pick up flowers from the flower district. We're gonna go see my bestie, Eduardo. I always gravitate toward wildflowers and pick out the freshest flowers that he has that day.
5: How's it going?
3: Good. So when I come to the flower district, I'm usually looking for the happiest, most whimsical babies, like these. These delphiniums are insane. Look at that. To die for. I love it. You see this? I have a thorn already. Per pop-up, I'm spending anywhere from $400 to several thousand in the flower district on the florals. Then the next day, I come home and start prepping the flowers, which means taking off the leaves, taking off the thorns, cutting the stems, and then I pull up to the event and unload all my buckets, set up the display, and then it's showtime, baby.
2: Vienna charges from $10 for a mini bouquet to $75 for larger custom arrangements.
3: How are you? How have you been? I don't have sunflowers today. Just the most beautiful one of the day. Okay, you got it. He works at the restaurant across the street and always has me run over flowers to a woman named Maria from him. And he's never there when I drop them off. It's always a surprise. I love it. I started my business in August 2023, and since then, it's brought in over $40,000. The truck is still new, but in May, I had the most pop-ups to date. There were 10 events, and I'm hoping to keep that momentum up for the rest of the year. Selling flowers is largely seasonal. I definitely saw a spike in February for Valentine's Day and a spike in May for Mother's Day. Do you want to grab a filler? Like one of these, maybe?
6: Yeah, sure.
3: Which one do you think? The most lucrative option is when someone's booking the truck for an event. The second most lucrative option is when someone's renting out the truck for something like a music video.
2: Renting the flower truck costs between $750 and $4,000, depending on the scale of the event. She's worked with companies like Free People, Lululemon, and Universal Music Group.
3: In that case, they're paying for prep time, for event time. Sometimes they're buying out all of the flowers, and they're also paying for transportation because, man, is gas expensive to keep her running. Every time I fill the truck's gas tank, I'm spending between $60 and $75, and then I'm going through 1 to 4 tanks of gas per month. The most expensive expense for the truck is definitely flower costs. Before coming to LA, I lived in New York my whole life.
2: Vienna worked in advertising and influencer marketing in New York City. She decided to start her own marketing agency in March 2020.
3: For about 3 solid years, I was feeling great about it. And then I came to LA to visit my sister. And 2 weeks into my trip, I signed a lease and moved in with my carry-on suitcase.
2: Vienna moved to LA in September 2022.
3: Something just wasn't clicking anymore. I had changed everything about my life except for my agency, I was on the phone with my therapist and she said, look, you need to just make a list of all of the things that you want in your life from a job and see where that nets you. So I started listing out, I want to work with my hands, I want to be outside all day, I want to be interacting with people, and I really would love to have an old pickup truck because everyone in LA seems to be driving something really cool. By the next week when we talked again, I told her my idea for the flower truck.
2: In May 2023, Vienna spotted a 1960 Chevrolet pickup truck while driving around with her family.
3: There was this bright green pickup truck with a for sale sign in the window, and everyone in the car gasped at the same time. In high school, I drove a very beaten up, bright green pickup truck. My dad and I went back a little bit later and test drove the truck, and it was in such good condition. The woman who was selling the truck said, you know, one more thing that I should mention, the previous owner was a woman as well, and she had named the truck Fiona. And I go white in the face because every time I have introduced myself to someone in LA, only in LA, they've all asked me if I just said Fiona. So that was my sign that absolutely I need to buy this truck.
2: The truck was listed at $12,000, but Vienna negotiated it down to $10,000.
3: I took the truck home in May 2023. In August, I started selling flowers on the side of my marketing agency. One of the biggest issues having an older truck is the amount that it breaks down and having to randomly jumpstart it the morning of a pop-up. That's called stock. Doesn't have the best name.
0: Stock. It's just stock.
3: Just stock. I knew when I started doing the flowers full time that it was a huge possibility that I was never going to make as much money than I was in marketing. I just knew hands down I needed to always prioritize my happiness, even if it meant making less money. You like it?
0: Oh my gosh. It's so pretty.
3: Yay! I am completely self-sufficient with the flower truck. I haven't taken any money from anyone else. I haven't taken out any loans. The flower truck is now profitable. I was not expecting even a fraction of this success. I'd say there's still stress and anxiety that comes with a job like this because there's always the fear of it being seasonal. There's always the fear of it being a flash in the pan right now that gets a lot of traction in the beginning and then fizzles out. But all in all, I would definitely say that the stress levels are incomparable from marketing to working with flowers.
4: Bye. See you later.
3: See ya. My goals for the future with the flower truck are definitely to keep doing events and pop-ups. Another thing I'm looking forward to is having the truck being rented for film and TV in the future. I'm hoping that Fiona will have her red carpet moment. I think one of the best ways of getting out of a rut and figuring out what actually matters to you is thinking about if time and money didn't exist and then going from there. It lets you get back to what you actually care about so much easier. And I think a big part of it too is going back to what really lit you up early in life as a child. That's a huge component. It's the best decision I've ever made for myself.
2: Coming up,
6: I make $220,000 a year and I live with my parents.
2: See how earning six figures and living rent-free helped him build a real estate portfolio. And later, an Air Force officer opens up his bank account.
7: So I'm really taking a laddered approach to investing for retirement.
2: And breaks down his strategy for early retirement.

0: Nation.
1: Welcome back to Millennial Money. When the pandemic hit, this millennial moved home to save money. Now, he's building a real estate empire from his childhood bedroom. Check this out.
2: The fact that I'm living with my parents, there's a lot of stigma attached to it. There is a cultural aspect to it where it is required that you take care of your parents. It's a choice. It's a choice that I made to be with my parents, and I'm grateful for this choice. I'm able to save living with my family. I've been able to build a real estate portfolio with 4 investment properties, looking at the 5th one. And I do think my relationship now has been the best with my parents than it has been before. My name is Sal Khan. I am 31 years old. I make $220,000 a year, and I live with my parents in Houston, Texas. I work in tech sales for a software company out in the Bay Area. My base salary is $155,000. The rest is just bonus and commissions. I'm on a 70-30 plan, which means my total comp is 230, but that doesn't mean that I'm capped at 230. I can always exceed the bonuses, and it really just depends.
1: Sal has been living with his parents and working remotely since August 2020. One of Sal's older siblings gave him the idea to invest in real estate.
2: One of the things that they have mentioned to me earlier is, if you have savings, start off real estate investing ASAP. My goal was like to make sure I can have enough savings to go get my first property. For my 4 properties, the approximate net income will be $8,000 for the year. Because of the relationship that we have, it's not like a specific that I have to pay this bills. My parents are very relaxed. So let's say if my parents go grocery shopping, they're not gonna give me like a bill and say, oh, this is the things that we bought for you.
1: Including a Costco membership fee, Sal covers miscellaneous expenses such as gas and some medical bills for his parents.
2: Every month, I try to give my mother $200, just like a gift. There has been a couple expenses here and there for my parents' medical, so I was able to fit the bill. I would say my biggest splurge would be eating out and traveling.
1: With his savings, Sal purchased his first property in April 2022 with a first down payment of roughly $95,000.
2: It was new for me, and I just took it on myself. I didn't hire a property manager. I wanted to do it on my own. I couldn't find a lot of people that would be willing to kind of move in the suburbs. And lo and behold, my sister was in Chicago, and she had always wanted to move to Houston.
1: Sal's older sister and her family moved into the house in July 2022. After expenses, Sal nets $584 from the property.
2: Like the typical landlord relationship is not there, you know, because she's my sister, it's more casual. It's a good relationship, and I'm really happy that I got to help my sister and she got to help me.
1: Over the next 18 months, Sal also purchased properties in Florida, Arizona, and California.
2: All in all, I would say about 5 hours a week is what I'm spending on the 4 rental properties. Whether it's maybe scheduling a plumber for the rentals, maybe scheduling an electrician if things are not working, or just like checking in to see with some of the investor calls that we have for the storage facility or the rental units. Making money is like you want to be still be able to enjoy it and still have the freedom to enjoy it. So I don't want to overburden myself where it's too intense. So I think the limit in my case would be 10 properties. That is where like I would rather just focus on the 10 and really focus on what I have in my investment portfolio versus going over more quantities. I have 2 brothers and 2 sisters, and I'm the youngest of them. Growing up, it was always a blessing being the youngest just because you learn so much from your older siblings.
1: By 2009, all of Sal's immediate family had moved from Pakistan to the United States.
2: When I was between the ages of 13 and 18, my parents were going back and forth. So we had some of the family here, and then I was the only one back there because I was still waiting for my sponsorship. I did miss my parents a lot. My mom would come in maybe for the summers, and then I was there for the most part. So I got independent quite early. But over there, I did have my grandpa. He was my roommate. I was the last one to come to US from the family. I came to US when I was 3 months shy of 21 years old.
1: Sal graduated from Ohio State University in December 2016 with over $22,000 in student loans. He has roughly $19,000 left, making minimum payments of $234 a month. Today, Sal's 2 older sisters and their families live nearby in the Houston area.
2: We're a very close family, and we have maintained that till this day. I do feel there is a part of me that makes up for the lost time. It's also the fact that, you know, I'm the youngest in my family, so I would get to spend the least amount of time with my parents. I didn't have that kind of day-to-day relationship. I didn't really, you know, spend time that much bonding that I do have now. So I think that has been the blessing. There was that missing piece where this is an opportunity that we could, you know, use as a family and really improve our relationship. But the fact that I'm living with my parents, there are some adjustments that I'm making, especially when I look at the biggest adjustment would be my dating life. So the person I'm dating now is, she's living with her parents, I'm living with my parents. And when we move in together, there's a possibility that her parents, as well as my parents, will be living together. So it's just like one of those things where you just have to find people that understand your situation.
1: Sal currently has roughly $212,000 in a Robinhood portfolio, $46,000 invested with Wealthfront, and $37,000 in retirement savings.
2: I have over $200,000 saved, and that's where I am in the process of getting another property, a duplex here in Houston, that I'm actively looking for, and use some of that savings that I have towards the down payment for that duplex. I do plan to move out eventually. I'm thinking in the next 2 to 5 years. I don't have a specific timeline yet. I think for me, it's really more about the financial targets that I'm at. I do want to get to at least $2 million in assets before I move out. So that's my personal goal. I do want to bring in my parents, and that's only because I do take care of them. They love living with me. They have explicitly mentioned that wherever I go, they want to go with me. So that's the whole part of that, where especially as they get older, there are definitely more needs. And for me, that's like my biggest honor. Like, I get to be with them and spend more time. So that's the idea here, where we do move out, it'll be with me, and we'll go from there.
1: Coming up, how enlisting in the military helped one millennial see the world and find financial stability along the way.
0: When I reached the age of 38, I planned to retire.
1: And for more great stories about work, money, and successful living, scan this QR code and head over to Make It on CNBC.com.

0: and the best price.
1: Welcome back to Millennial Money. You're about to meet an Air Force officer who's living la dolce vita on a military salary. Here's how he's planning for early retirement.
2: I understood from an early age that I wanted to prepare a secure future for myself, especially in anticipation of a family. But I also realized the importance of living in the now and making the most of that. I'm Darren Thedic. I'm 31 years old. I'm stationed at Aviano Air Base, Italy, and I've saved over $500,000 for early retirement. My job in the military is radio frequency transmission systems.
1: Darren leads a team that works to ensure Air Force members have constant satellite communication overseas and in war zones. Darren is currently stationed at Aviano Air Base in Italy with his family.
2: We just got here last year, so we're still somewhat settling in, but you know, we're making the most of it. And we just had our first newborn, our new daughter, Sophia. Our family didn't have a whole lot of money coming up. I had to see my mom struggle at times financially. And so part of that inspired me to do better for myself financially. Around the time of 16 years old, I started gaining interest in personal finance. I started by reading a couple books. Some of my early influencers were Warren Buffett, Benjamin Graham.
1: Darren's father served in the U.S. Army and his family moved around a lot. Darren wanted to travel and continue his education, but could not afford it on his own.
2: I joined the military when I was 18, back in August of 2011. My thinking behind joining the military was I wanted to actually travel the world. I knew that I wanted to go to school later on, continue my education, and so the military afforded me that opportunity.
1: Since joining the Air Force, Darren has been stationed in the U.S., England, South Korea, and Germany.
2: I met my wife, Nadia, in late 2021, and we dated until the following summer.
1: When they met, Nadia owed $25,000 in automotive, credit card, and student debt.
2: Me being a finance guy, you know, I kind of got that conversation going early on in our relationship. So we started working a monthly budget for her to aggressively pay down her debt. And so, you know, she went from the time we met till by the time we got married, which was about a year and a half, and she paid that $25,000 down. So I'm super proud of her for doing that. And, you know, I believe that she really took the initiative on that and got after it. So when my wife and I moved to Italy from Germany last year, we dropped down to one income. So we've had to be even more intentional about how we spend and save money. Service members are uniquely compensated in comparison to civilians. So we get an annual salary, which is public information, but we also get compensated through the form of allowances. We get a food allowance, a housing allowance, a utility allowance, and then we also get a cost of living allowance, which helps us offset some of the additional costs in our particular locations, and that includes overseas. So my monthly budget categories include housing, so our rent, utilities, our cell phone bills, our home fuel bills, as well as our vehicle fuel. I also set aside a certain amount for groceries, as well as discretionary spending. We have some money for obviously like entertainment. So we do have on any given month a Netflix or a Disney subscription, and then also a Spotify subscription. We do set aside some of our savings to cover, you know, emergency expenses. So like last month, I had to make a repair on my vehicle.
1: Since the birth of their daughter, Darren and Nadia have been able to keep baby expenses low.
2: Our community, our friends here and coworkers really came together for us during this time. They cooked for us, dropped us off some meals, as well as put together a baby shower for us. So, you know, we were very grateful for that. And through so much gifting, we've been really taken care of.
1: Darren and Nadia have monthly sit-downs to review their budget. They discuss their spending in the previous month and plan for the upcoming month.
2: The cost of living in Italy is actually pretty affordable in comparison to most parts of the United States. So in rent alone, we're in a pretty nice house, a 4-bed, 2-bath, and we pay roughly 1650 euro, which translates to about 1800 United States dollars roughly. My wife and I do conduct our monthly budget meetings, and we try to stick to that as best we can. But there are areas, of course, that we splurge in from time to time, like traveling. So when we go on trips, we try not to be sticklers for how much we spend. We're in a really great location to travel. We actually have a ski resort about 30 minutes away. So during the winter, it's a fun thing to do. We're not too far from Austria. Croatia's right there, as well as Germany. So I'm currently 12 years in the military, and I plan to retire after 20 years, which would at that point afford me a pension for the rest of my life.
1: Darren is planning to retire at 38 by achieving FIRE. FIRE stands for Financial Independence, Retire Early.
2: I have over $500,000 invested in the market, mainly towards retirement. So I'm really taking a laddered approach to investing for retirement. So I started investing in my Roth IRA when I was 18, and I've been maxing that out pretty much every year. So currently invest about $7,000 every year into that Roth IRA. And I invest also $1,300 monthly into a taxable brokerage account with Vanguard. And then I also contribute $920, roughly 20% of my income, to the Thrift Savings Plan, which is the federal government's 401k equivalent. When I retire from the military 20 years in, I'll get 50% of my base pay at that time. So the number that is my primary goal to get to is $1 million. And I hope to obtain that within the next 5 years. When I reach the age of 38, I plan to retire. So I want to really put my time and energy towards running an online finance business.
1: Darren offers free personal finance classes for other service members. He completed his finance degree in 2024.
2: After I retire from the military, I'm absolutely going to be a stay-at-home dad. I'm going to run my online finance business for a little bit, so that'll allow me that benefit to stay at home, run that, but also just kind of hang out and relax and enjoy my life a little bit more by taking care of our children as well as the household. My wife also is planning to work throughout that time in our lives together. But yeah, I'm just gonna enjoy it, allow my wife to go work on her career and chase her dreams.
1: Darren and Nadia plan to stay in Europe after he retires.
2: We've looked at Portugal as being at the top of our list in retirement. And I know a lot of expats have moved there in recent years, but Portugal is definitely a place we could see ourselves. I think between everything that I've got going on in my life, you know, serving in the military overseas, taking care of my newborn, my wife and I being relatively newlywed, you know, I think it's a lot of changes that I've been undergoing just in the last year. It's daunting to some effect, but it's mostly just been a joyful experience.
1: And for more great stories about work, money, and successful living, scan this QR code and head over to Make It on CNBC.com. I'll see you next time for more.

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1: It's been just over a year since Liberty Media took over Formula One, with 2018 marking the first full season in the post-Bernie Ecclestone era. What can the motorsport's new owners do to reverse the decline in fans and television viewers around the world? As the new season gets underway, we speak to those at the very top of Grand Prix Motorsport.

0: has its roots in the Grand Prix of the 1920s and 30s, but in 1946, the FIA, motorsport's governing body, decided to standardise the rules. That gave rise in 1950 to the first World Championship of drivers. There were just six races plus the Indianapolis 500. The early years were dominated by Italian names like Alfa Romeo and Ferrari. Those names are still big in the sport today. In the early 1970s, Bernie Eccleston entered the sport buying Team Brabham. By 1978, he was the president of the Formula One Constructors Association and went on to turn F1 into the multi-billion dollar industry it is today. Over the decades, the cars have got faster, more powerful, more technologically advanced. The 1.6-litre turbocharged V6 engine in use today is a hybrid, just like the cars you see on the roads. Mercedes and Lewis Hamilton have more recently dominated the sport, and when that's happened in the past, you start to see less hardcore fans drift away. But this is 2018, and things are set to change.
1: Sean Bratch is Managing Director of Commercial. Thank you very much for joining us here.
2: Well, thank you for having me.
1: So let me start off. It's been a year since you took over the F1 business. What state did you find the business and the sport in?
2: Well, it was a little bit like opening a time capsule. I think, you know, this business from a commercial standpoint had a fantastic legacy, but a real latency as it relates to the business side. So there was a massive opportunity. There was really no commercial business when I arrived. There was no head of marketing, no head of digital, no research, no communications, nothing. So gave me the opportunity to hire an executive team, which I think I've done, and it's a great edit of executives from a broad range of business. We had an opportunity to create our own culture, and we're off to the races, you know, pun intended.
1: Replacing a one-man fiefdom means that you also put the decision-making process to a committee. Is that going to slow down the way that you roll out the changes you want to make?
2: You know, we're a global sport. We have over 500 million fans around the world, a pretty good balance sheet. And one individual, I think it's just in this day and age, it's a very complex thing to manage. There was no research to support decisions, and we're not going to use research to make decisions, but rather to inform decisions here. And the proof is in the pudding. You know, last year our ratings were up. Race attendance was up, our digital consumption was, television was up. We're the fastest growing sport in social media around the globe. So I think our actions and the narrative in the marketplace that we've put forth are actually working. So we're very encouraged about, you know, what we've done. There's a lot of wood to chop in terms of, you know, going forward, but the opportunities are robust.
1: Marketing is going to be a key part of that. Can you talk to us about how important you feel that is in the mix of reinventing Formula One?
2: Now, I think, you know, what we acquired was a hard, true motorsport company. And what we're trying to do is we're trying to pivot this to a media and entertainment brand with the, you know, the heart and soul of a race car driver at the middle of it. We did a global brand study, and we came out with an understanding of how fans perceive Formula One, which we didn't have before. Our mission statement came out of this, which is to unleash the greatest racing spectacle on the planet. And it's all about making the racing better on the track, making it competitive, making Formula One a little bit more accessible to fans, creating a spectacle. Because when people go to a Formula One Grand Prix, they're there for 3 or 4 days, 6, 7, 8 hours a day, unique to other sports. We have a great story to tell, and it's been laying fallow. So we're really encouraged about that opportunity.
1: You talk about make it more accessible. What does that mean in practical terms?
2: We want to complement our television with free-to-air and pay to make sure that we have a broad reach. We're creating a portfolio of digital assets. We're actually building a responsive web platform for the ground up. We're launching a live OTT product, a non-live OTT product. We've launched an esports platform. You know, we've just done a deal with Netflix, so we're going to tell a story this year to, you know, people in over 190 countries around the world. We're creating fan festivals in city centers in proximity to Grand Prix. And we're also, I would say, detonating the fan experience at the Grand Prix. We're activating the fan zones. We're retooling the paddock club. We're making the paddock itself much more energized and exciting. And we're doing things on the grid outside of pure racing to entertain and engage fans.
1: Is there a way that you can, you know, just help give the underdog a better chance of being on the podium at the end of the race?
2: Well, we'd like them to earn that right under the governance of rules where, you know, we give them to innovate. I mean, Formula One is a cauldron of innovation, you know, downforce and aerodynamics that helps the fuel efficiency of the cars that you and I drive every day. And these engines, 30 to 45% of the energy that propels these cars comes from brake heat and exhaust heat. And these are technological wonders, and it's one of the things we have to tell these stories much better than we have.
1: We're likely to see Premier League revenues begin to decline here. Are you concerned that after football, it'll be F1 revenues that start rolling over?
2: Our strategy is to continue to make Formula One a more viable, economically viable, better proposition for our media rights partners and provide more value to them. We're creating regional feeds, which will create regional commercial opportunities. So I think we feel very good in terms of where the marketplace is. And, you know, we want to start fighting at our pay weight.
1: Sean, thanks so much for that. Still to come on Marketing Media Money.
0: Formula One veteran Ross Brawn on the thornier issues around the future of Grand Prix.
3: One thing you get for sure is difference of opinion. We'll defend our corner.
0: And I speak to Ellie Norman, Formula One's first director of marketing.

0: even while enjoying your favorite seated activities.
1: Marketing starts with the product or service. In Formula One, that means the racing itself. Fans and critics alike have complained that F1 is becoming too predictable, with the top three teams taking all the podium positions in 2017, bar one. The man in charge of reinvigorating the motorsport is Formula One veteran Ross Brawn.
2: At its very core is a quality of racing, and that's what we have to work at improving. And we've seen a stronger polarisation of the teams at the front and the teams midfield over the last few years. The teams at the front have just got too good almost.
1: There are plenty of options to consider, starting with the car.
2: These cars generate a lot of aerodynamic performance, but that almost creates a force field between the cars. They can't get close enough. And we believe we can reduce that to a point where a following driver has a better chance of overtaking. We're looking at the sporting regulations, what we should do with the grid formations. You know, a staggered grid automatically means you're going to give that guy who's in front more of an opportunity. If you have a side-by-side grid, there's three guys, a proper front row. We're just coming to a conclusion of things we can do now for 19, which are going to be sporting and technical changes, but not new cars. And then we're looking at new cars for 2021.
1: And what about the circuits? Could we see more street racing in seasons to come?
2: Our team here have been working on some new street circuits for the future, where actually they're great circuits. I've seen some designs which are actually quite exciting. Some great fast corners, some overtaking opportunities, some great views. And when you can marry that within a great city, you can have a tremendous event. But I do believe in the heritage of the sport. I think it's very important. I think the Monzas, the Monacos, the Spas, the Silverstones, all of those core heritage circuits are still crucial for the position of the sport.
1: But then there's the issue of money. First up, how much money is spent on technology?
2: The diversity of results is quite important, but we mustn't make it artificial. It must come because we've created the right environment for the midfield teams to be competitive. And our vision is that we need to top out the amount of money that a team can spend in Formula One. And I think by having a budget cap, a cost control, you allow the freedom within that for the teams to show what they can do. But it limits how far away they can get from the opposition.
1: But that's not the only problem. In 2017, Formula One was estimated to have underlying revenues of around $1.4 billion. That came from hosting, media rights, hospitality and sponsorship. Around two-thirds of that goes to the teams. But with Ferrari controversially getting a bonus payment of nearly $70 million for simply turning up each year, a more equitable distribution of money is being considered.
2: The revenue and the revenue distribution for the teams is going to be a very difficult discussion. We have a proposal which we can justify, we can show why we think it's fair, why we think it's good for the sustainability of Formula One. Then, you know, we'll defend our corner.
1: So that's what Ross Brawn thinks, but what do the teams testing here in Barcelona really think?
3: Well, I think Ross is working very hard today to try to build a model which would suit the core values, which make a thrilling sport on track, but also connected to the fans.
4: I think the sport needs exciting racing, clearly variability, people cheering for the underdog is a factor, but we need to adapt to the challenges of the way media is consumed. Now it's on multiple screens, wherever, whenever.
3: The performance differentiation between the cars needs to be lower, so the access to a competitive level needs to be also cheaper. Teams need to be sustainable. And more team competitive means more drivers fighting, overtaking, and obviously then the sports become a great show.
4: We'd like to be in a tough fight with some of our competitors. We embrace the competition. Nevertheless, we are trying to push our boundaries and our level of performance every year.
1: But what about that thorny issue of money?
3: I think all the money should go to McLaren. And no, I'm joking.
4: The framework is very different for the teams. There is some teams which are part of a large OEM that they see this as a marketing platform. Others come from a completely different environment like Red Bull. Seed as a marketing platform as well. And then there are private teams which rely on the racing only. And it needs to make sense for everybody.
3: I think the responsibility for Liberty is now to impose the model they want, the model they believe in. And if the platform is sustainable and the growth is guaranteed in some way, I'm pretty sure most of the team will stay.
2: One thing you get for sure is difference of opinion. Everyone has a different opinion about what the solutions are, but you know, we're presenting evidence that will enable the teams, ourselves and the FIA to make the best decisions about the future of Formula One.
5: Ellie, you're the first director of marketing for F1. What kind of pressure does that put on you?
6: Heaps of pressure. I like to think of ourselves as a six-year-old startup. With that comes sort of pressure on how things are being executed, but also sort of setting the right strategy, looking long-term, but making sure that we are still delivering a return in that short-term as well.
5: What is the vision then for F1, as you see it in marketing terms?
6: Very simply for me, the vision is how do we engage our fans? But we have so much work to do at really taking Formula One out to a much broader audience. The perception amongst many is the best days are behind us. And from my perspective, actually our best days are in front of us. So lots of fan research, and it really is thinking about fans and being kind of customer centric. And that doesn't feel new for many brands, but for Formula One, it's a real shift to where it's been in the past.
5: Can you give us a practical example of how you take information about how fans are consuming F1 and experiencing F1?
6: First of all, going out and actually doing spectator and fan research, having conversations with people, using sort of data. So using people's Wi-Fi ping signals as an ability to kind of really look and to watch people as to how do they actually move around the Grand Prix circuit during a race weekend. Understanding actually what fans want from a Grand Prix weekend, building out that sort of festival, and then using those data inputs to say actually, should we have a concession stand here? Should we have our new sort of Fanatics retail experience here? Where should we have sort of food and drinks? How are we making sure people are walking through the fan zone in the correct way? Actually, what is it that they want to engage with? There is this incredible world of control and chaos that is happening at the same time. And you're split seconds away from crashes, from sort of danger. And that is what's attractive, it's thrilling. And that's what we need to really start to take out to actually engage a new audience.
5: How critical is the experiential marketing to the success of the overall programme and campaign?
6: Very, very important. We had the London Live event last July. That was a phenomenal success. And I think that was a great demonstration of actually how starting to do more experiential things in city centres is a way for us not only to engage with our fans of Formula One, but to reach that new audience. So we've got four of these happening this year,

0: Berlin and Miami. And we're looking to take more of those out to kind of market in 2019 with a view to having sort of up to 15 in 2019. Where we can get permits, there'll be F1 Live. This is an opportunity to run F1 cars with our sort of teams and our partners. Second element of that is the F1 Park. There will be experiences set up there that allows new people to get closer to the sport. So whether it's pit stop challenges, it's holding the trophy and having a selfie with it. And then there is obviously the what we're calling the F1 house. So wrap-up parties at the end of races, special events in the evening where we can create something with our sort of partners and celebrating the fact that this incredible sport has come to town for the weekend. These are all elements to start to engage with a new audience and to really start to get that next generation interested in the sport.
1: How important is the fan at home compared to the one at the circuit?
0: The fan at home is incredibly important. How do we make that broadcast experience better for the fans? This season we've got all new broadcast graphics. We're looking at how can we better tell that story and that narrative about what is happening in the race. We've re-looked at all the track camera positions so that we can actually frame the shots to really communicate the speed and how much those cars are on the edge to the viewer at home.
2: Traditionally, Formula One fans would sit down and watch the Grand Prix on a Sunday afternoon, but times have changed and F1 is changing with it. At Mobile World Congress, F1 launched F1 TV. The streaming video OTT platform is launching in 40 countries. Instead of watching free-to-air or pay TV channels, this puts the fan at the centre of the experience, away from the track. For around $10 a month, viewers can watch 24 live feeds. For the fan with smaller pockets, there's a light version for around $3 a month, giving access to non-live races, archives, data streams from the cars, even listen in on the team radios. But with broadcasters paying big fees to air races, who are these products really aimed at?
3: It's another way to engage fans in a deeper way. In particular, our hardcore fans who really are very price insensitive but want more access to the sport, and we think this platform will deliver that. The beauty of digital is it's very democratic. In a traditional marketing sense, it's a funnel. Our social platforms are very open by nature. The tone of voice and style is more accessible. As you move down the funnel and download our app and eventually subscribe to our products like F1 TV, you get into the more hardcore fan base.
2: F1 is increasing access to content for use on social media, but isn't there a danger that F1 TV and clips on digital will see viewers drift further away from TV, upsetting broadcasters?
3: Digital serves as an opportunity for us to grow the pie. We believe that the presence of live clips during the race actually drives TV audience versus cannibalizes it. We believe that growth of the sport online grows our overall fan base and deepens engagement, which ultimately then drives viewers back to TV.
2: And streaming isn't the only way fans can feel immersed in F1. You can channel your inner Lewis Hamilton or Fernando Alonso through esports.
3: The esports competition is actually very much mirroring what exists on the track. You sit in a simulator, you have pedals, you've got the wheel, and that authenticity actually is exactly what we believe true esports gamers are after. Imagine sitting in that simulator and racing in a real-time race where you're the 21st car and the other 20 cars are operating exactly as they are on the track, and the opportunity is endless.
4: After the break.
0: For me, it's actually how do we start to build and create an identity for Formula One, and that was something we didn't have before.
4: How important is a rebrand to a sports brand?

0: Give Me a Voice, a nonprofit organization.
1: The Abu Dhabi Grand Prix, the end of the 2017 season, the beginning of a new look for Formula One. After 23 years with a recognised brand, the response to the new look was somewhat muted.
2: The design of the logo is actually quite pleasing. It's contemporary, it's modern. You can see what's trying to be achieved by the cues to automotive design and the track. That's all quite clear. The thing I think that has confused people is why now? There wasn't really a real reason for things to change. There's a lot of loyalists for Formula One, a lot of people who really are invested in it emotionally, and all of a sudden overnight, what they had loved before suddenly changes for no apparent reason.
1: So why do brands rebrand?
2: Brands rebrand when they have something new to bring to the market, when they have a new product or service, when something has changed and they want people to recognise that they need to be reconsidered.
1: Whilst F1's rebrand didn't exactly set the world alight, Leeds United's sporting rebrand inflamed passions in Yorkshire.
2: The logo itself managed to discard one of the most treasured assets, if you're a Yorkshireman, the White Rose of Yorkshire. So in lots of respects, that particular rebrand, I think, was greeted with huge cynicism because the fans lost something that was really important to them.
1: Meanwhile, a more successful
2: the whole club becoming a global brand as much as anything else. So there were real reasons for change. They didn't throw the baby out with the bathwater. They kept hold of the things that they know people would love, but they could see it was more modern, more contemporary. When thinking of rebranding in sport, think of it sometimes as the flag of the tribe and all the emotions that are surrounding a country flag.
3: Can you talk to us a little bit about the rebranding?
4: For me, it was about how do we start to signal kind of change. And so the sort of new design and the logo was very much about having a bold simplicity. We looked at the sort of designs of the cars, so it's quite kind of low profile, two lines and a sort of the one, and that's representative of like two cars crossing a finish line.
3: So you took a chance with this. Why did you decide to pull the trigger?
4: For me, it's actually how do we start to build and create an identity for Formula One? And that was something we didn't have before. It was Formula One and we had a badge that we put into lots of different places. But actually, if we are to stand for something and to be relevant and meaningful for our fans, it does need to have that identity and a clear kind of purpose and mission.
3: So were you disappointed when some of the fans didn't seem to take to it too readily? I mean, there was some pushback.
4: Yeah, we were very aware that there was always going to be mixed responses when change is introduced. And change takes time. I think what is encouraging is actually how passionate our fans are. And for me, the logo is one aspect. But I think the proof really comes through when we start to sort of demonstrate other things throughout the season that we are bringing to the sport that actually enables fans to get closer to the sport and to really change some of those historic perceptions of the sport being inaccessible, being expensive, or being too much just about the sort of car engineering.
3: Let's talk about money. F1 is dependent on sponsorship. Do you think that you can grow revenues?
4: I think what's very interesting for me is clearly this is a sport where we've got a lot of opportunity to kind of grow those revenues. I think what's interesting for me is, again, just going back to the fans and how do we best grow those revenues? And that will vary between country and it will vary from fan or audience segmentation. And it's finding that right balance of whether that exists within a sort of more traditional linear TV format, but also how do we start to open up digital to engage with some of those lapsed and occasional viewers. And I think there are opportunities to grow revenue within that digital space.
3: Do you think F1 has missed out on social media then, currently?
4: We were clearly not the first to the party. I think from opening up last year, it was the fastest growing sport in social media. And I think we've got lots more to do. I think what's incredible is the appetite out there for content for Formula One. So conversations we're sort of having is actually how do you take, for example, a post-race wrap-up And you put that out on sort of Twitter. What do we do within a sort of Facebook environment where we can actually, again, take out greater kind of content that is going to service that audience? And we've obviously got these sort of Snapchat news in the discovery area as well. So it's again, looking at actually where do audiences go to receive their news and their information, and how do we best serve that audience in that platform while still providing something that's slightly unique?
5: Ellie Norman, Director of Marketing, thank you very much for your time.
4: Thank you.
5: Thank you to my guests, and thanks to you for watching. Keep up to date with the latest marketing news on our website, that's cnbc.com/MMM, and we'll see you next time. Goodbye.

0: Otter, the AI meeting agent.
1: It's a huge company that many people have never heard of. But in recent years, Accenture, one of the biggest management consultancies on the planet, has moved heavily into marketing. So why did they do it? And how are they disrupting the industry? We'll be finding out on this edition of Marketing Media Money. In a moment, I'll be speaking to Brian Whipple, CEO of Accenture Interactive, the head of the marketing division. But first, James Wright looks at how Accenture came to be making waves in marketing.
2: On the 1st of January 2001, Accenture was born. Of course, it wasn't a new company, but a rebrand. Formerly known as Anderson Consulting, Accenture was a management consultancy mainly known for technology and service outsourcing. So how come the company got into marketing?
3: Well, I guess a couple things. One is we're always looking for new services that we can provide to our clients. And it was actually over a decade ago now when Accenture Interactive first got started. And it really got started as an opportunity for us to combine consulting and technology and, at the time, some pretty basic analytics technologies to really help our clients improve their marketing performance. So originally, it was a pretty small scope. We really wanted to go after helping the CMOs at all of our Global 2000 clients, and that's how it first got started. We built the business, we bought Fjord, that was one of our first acquisitions, and then we began to add these creative capabilities. We started to see this huge opportunity for us to help CMOs create these remarkable experiences, right? And that's really what our business is based on. It's not based on advertising, it's not based on media, it's not based on creative. It's based on really helping our clients create these just absolutely remarkable customer experiences, and that's what's helping them drive growth.
2: 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So began a number of high-profile buyouts, averaging one every 3 months. Over the following 5 years, Accenture bought a number of digital agencies, including Pacific Link in Hong Kong, IMJ in Japan, and Wirestone in the US. But perhaps it's the more creative acquisitions that has caused a stir in the marketing industry. In 2015, Austin, Texas-based Chaotic Moon joined the Interactive family. The creative technology studio was responsible for virtual reality games like Shark Punch. A year later, Karmarama entered the fold. The UK-based creative agency is the brains behind ad campaigns for brands like Unilever, Just Eat and Honda. Australia's Ad Agency of the Year has been creating creative for the likes of IKEA and Qantas. The Monkees were acquired in 2017. The pace continued through 2018. Digital marketing agency MXM works with brands like Volkswagen and Kraft. And the company behind Emmy Award-winning visual effects for Game of Thrones became one of the more recent creative acquisitions for the company. Macavision creates computer-generated imagery and immersive content.
3: Well, you know, we've always been good at organically growing talent in the sort of technology and consulting spaces. So we knew how to do that, and we've been doing that, and that's been part of our growth strategy. But particularly in these areas like creative, like Fjord, the design firm, like Karmarama in the UKI, building something like that from scratch is a whole nother right challenge. And candidly, we knew we didn't really have the right setting, the right culture, the right leadership to do that quick enough. So a lot of it was about getting the leading capabilities with speed.
4: Are you surprised just how big an impact Interactive is making as part of the whole business?
3: Candidly, I don't think so. I mean, we knew we wanted it to be big. Did we know that it would be over $6 billion last year? I think that exceeded our expectations in terms of how quickly we were able to grow that business. One other thing that really played out well for us that we maybe like to use that term in terms of helping us really identify and shape those big digital transformation programs for our clients. And so they're a big part of that as well.
1: Brian, thank you for sitting down with us.
5: My
1: pleasure. Very exciting to be here. So Accenture Interactive started in 2010. How has it grown since then?
5: It's grown a lot. Back in that era, we were an amalgamation of digital assets and a handful of software services and the like, largely focused around technology, personalization, things of that nature, really around the very beginnings of the intersection of marketing and technology. But we were really more smaller plays for large clients, but we would do things like personalized websites and digital diagnostic tools and things of that nature. That was essentially the genesis of Accenture Interactive.
1: And why did Accenture, a consulting firm, decide to get into marketing?
5: Well, they have two very important assets that were incredibly relevant to the CMO. And one was they were already a trusted advisor to these large, you know, Fortune 1000, Fortune 2000 clients, where large clients were accustomed and trusted Accenture to spend large sums of money with them on multi-year contracts. Now, most of that applied to the information technology world or business consulting world. And the second thing they had was a commitment to penetrate the marketing space. So when you marry the two, there was an easy bridge that Accenture foresaw, and that's largely when I joined, when we could take a natural jump from the CEO and CIO to the CEO and CMO of some of the large companies.
1: Fjord and Acuity Group, two big acquisitions. What was the strategy behind that?
5: Fjord is more of a classic kind of type A acquisition for us, where we'd be adding a new capability. And the Acuity Group, which was largely a content and commerce group, would be more of a type B acquisition for us, which is scaling a capability that we're already known for, but adding scale.
1: What's the end goal? Are you trying to spin off this business at some point? I mean, is this become a holding company? What's the vision?
5: Well, it definitely wouldn't be any kind of a holding company play. That's not really our motto. We don't like make acquisitions to add revenue or things of that nature. I don't see a spinoff in the near future because typically much of our leverage and one of our key differentiators is to do this on the shoulders of Accenture. But I would tell you that the holy grail for us is to be more and more known for true experience reinvention in a variety of industries, whether it be how you try on clothes at a high-end department store, how you shop for and purchase an automobile, and not just within Accenture Interactive, but to push the overall industry to kind of change some of these experiences for human benefit.
1: Biggest competitors, in your opinion?
5: Our bigger competition right now is the issue of inertia and risk aversion in the CEO and boardroom of the large clients. That's not to say we don't have competition, but our competition is typically pure transformation.
1: Talk about breaking rules when looking at the traditional agency. Is that something that Accenture Interactive is trying to do?
5: Yeah, so it depends what you mean by traditional agency. So traditional agency typically would mean either advertising or media, or media, I should say. And while we do each of those to some extent, we really don't do traditional media, but we do digital media, and we do advertising, we rarely do those in isolation. So it would be unusual for us to do some big pitch where, you know, you have concepts A, B, and C, and you pitch them to the CMO, and you hope they have the big reveal, and they hope they like the one that you like, and, mm-hmm. and you establish the budget together.
1: Mad Men style.
5: Yeah, that kind of thing. I mean, there's some of that culture and flavor in what we do for sure, but we're really more focused on, you know, how we should try on clothes in the future. You know, how should you buy a car in the future? And clearly, and creativity is embedded in all of that. And advertising and media and all those types of things are part of it. But it's less about the agency, classical agency definition.
1: Brian, thank you. More from Brian after this short break when we return. The challenges involved in integrating creative businesses.
5: When we acquire a company, we acquire them because we want them to be them, not because we want them to be us.

0: 63-27 before the offer ends.
1: The world is constantly changing, and the consumer is changing too. So the way businesses interact with customers needs to evolve. It's at the heart of what Accenture does: help businesses and organisations transform, all to make our lives as consumers better and easier. But as the business changes, how does the marketing function need to change with it? Glenn Hartman is the head of Accenture Interactive in North America.
2: Well, it's just a whole new way of looking at marketing. It used to really be, I guess the ultimate goal was personalization at one point, getting the right message to the right person to help them buy more stuff. And that's changed now. It's really create experiences that can help improve the lives of people. Could be anything as simple as buying a car or maybe having a better experience in healthcare, or even things that are more personal on having brands be able to customize the way that they engage with people just based on their needs in the moment.
3: Does that mean personalization is dead?
2: No, it's just an important foundational element, but we have to take personalization to a new level of heightened relevance. And at the core of that is just really finding ways to empathize with the customer and to start defining success in their terms instead of the terms of an organization.
3: If marketing is changing, what's the role of the CMO doing? How is that evolving and changing?
2: Well, this is a really exciting time for CMOs because they've been known for a long time to be knowing the most about the customer and being this brand steward. But now it's really a way for them to not just know about the customer, but to advocate for the customer and to find ways to be relevant to the entire enterprise and have the enterprise come with them to help deliver these experiences the customers really want.
3: Is CMO now the right title? You know, how are you seeing the role of the CMO changing within the corporate world?
2: It's a perfect question because this idea of marketing, it's just now so many more things. It's just inextricably linked to technology, to analytics, and really to sales and customer service and a variety of other things. It's way beyond advertising and way beyond broadcasting a message to try and get someone to understand what you stand for. It's much more related to experience and related to finding new ways to measure success.
3: Let me just pick you up on this idea of how businesses need to evolve. Is it that there's a destination in mind, or are you just resetting the direction of travel?
2: The new goal is to find ways to create long-term relationships with customers. I mean, that's always been the goal.
3: I was going to say, that's how businesses have existed for so long.
2: It's true, but the rules have changed around that because you need a much deeper sense of empathy for the customer. And you have to really understand their goals and reverse engineer around them. That means changing metrics and changing measurement and changing incentives inside an organization to really partner with a customer.
3: What happens if businesses don't sort of stand up to this challenge? What happens to them if they just stand still?
2: It's not an option. I mean, we can see multiple examples of anyone that's not willing to change and not willing to put the customer at the center of what they do in a real way, from an operational standpoint, an organizational standpoint, new skills. You can't. It's not a nice to have, it's a must have. So it's just a matter of what rate of change companies can handle while they're on that journey. It's not if, it's just when they get there.
4: Tell me about the living business, because I've been hearing a lot about it.
5: The notion of that is businesses are going to have to live and breathe and evolve according to consumer expectations. And consumer expectations are now very fluid and are based upon experiential factors rather than exactly what they have experienced with a direct peer competitor set. So Accenture now will be advising, and really we're helping at the Accenture level clients create and maintain living businesses for their customers.
4: How would you say culture is different at Interactive versus Accenture?
5: There's common elements such as always doing what's in the client's best interest and integrity and things of that nature. But if I were to take you to some of our studios in Hong Kong or Sydney, Australia or London, you would not think this is anything like what you might think is a consulting or IT firm. You would find everything you'd associate with a pure experience agency, which is what we typically call ourselves. You'd see people in very casual dress, and you'd see people with tattooed bodies, and creativity is everywhere. So it is a kind of a merge of cultures in Accenture Interactive, and that has been enhanced even further by a number of the acquisitions we've made.
4: How did you manage the culture culture issues that came with bringing a smaller company on to Accenture Interactive and making sure that the integration was seamless, but also recognizing the talent that that company brought in?
5: Yeah, so I think the first step for us is recognizing that the integration is challenging. And what does the word integration actually mean? So when we acquire a company, we acquire them because we want them to be them, not because we want them to be us. So is that there is this culture of cultures concept. Now, clearly, there needs to be some common ground, and we would never be acquiring a company where the founders and executive team are not aligned with, you know, trying to create the best customer experiences on the planet for our clients. So there is a culture of cultures attitude throughout Accenture now, and definitely that is one of the foundations of Accenture Interactive. It does have its challenges at times, and clearly when you look at some of the very successful advertising creative acquisitions we've done, such as Karmarama, Rothko, The Monkees, they have a little more of an advertising agency culture, and that's been great for us. And they've taught us some things, and we're kind of meet in the middle, but there is sort of the Accenture Interactive culture is one of embracing many cultures.
4: How do you continue to maintain the high spirit that these independent companies came in with?
5: So the key to that is selecting the right ones. So if you are putting your company up for sale, and what you really want primarily is total autonomy, potentially immediate payout, we might not be the best place for you. If instead what you want is some level of autonomy, but being part of a bigger armada, being a big ship in a big armada, taking on a wave of change in this industry around creating huge better experiences for human good. So if you want to do that, that's what we do, and those are the type of companies. And there's a sort of self-selection process, and we look at many, many companies that we pass on because those visions may not be aligned.
4: You're starting to see sub-brands carry the Interactive brand. Why do that in this case?
5: Well, when we make an acquisition, those employees and those that acquisition's clients are associated with that brand, and that shouldn't just go away immediately. So typically there's a brand transition period. So for example, Brightstep in Stockholm, they are essentially a commerce and content group that we acquired 4 or 5 years ago. But what they did was typically associated with what Accenture Interactive does, so there was a shorter transition period. So for Brightstep, they were Brightstep commerce and content by Accenture Interactive or something similar for 6 to 9 months. Now those resources and all of that whole Brightstep team, that's Accenture Interactive, Stockholm, as it was for the Acuity Group in the United States. So when something is very easily associated with what Accenture Interactive does, that brand transition strategy will be much more quick. When something is a longer brand transition, it's typically because, like something like Fjord, people didn't associate service design and, you know, a lot of that softer consulting high-touch skill that they have and they're highly skilled at with something Accenture would be good at. So that brand has typically lived on a little bit longer. Now, I will tell you, the long-term destination for all sub-brands, as you call them, is Accenture Interactive. We are one team globally, have one management team, and when they go to market as either Accenture Interactive or as it might be Karmarama or The Monkees, and it might have a reference to creativity from Accenture Interactive. And I'm not saying we won't have, you know, any sub-brands under Accenture Interactive, but it will not be many, and they will not be going to market as, you know, purely separate identities.
4: Still ahead on Marketing Media Money. How do you market Accenture Interactive?
5: We're going to find CMOs and CEOs that have really big, hairy, complex consumer problems, and that's where really Accenture and Accenture Interactive can help them.

0: Got it, boss.
1: Otter, you got this.
2: If Accenture Interactive sold consumer goods, the business would have a whole armory of marketing tricks up its sleeve. But as a B2B player, the business may have to be a little more creative. Getting the right message to the right people at the right time is still important. Brand advertising campaigns don't just give a nod to what Accenture does, but also the clients they work with, whether it's a cruise company or an Italian fashion retailer. Print adverts are targeted at relevant trade press. After all, they know who they want to be talking to. Editorial-focused partnerships and provocative points of view all drive column inches. Out of home may raise brand awareness with the general public, but this is targeted. Business leaders travel, so brand messages are delivered at transport hubs like airports and trade events. Speaking of which, Accenture Interactive is highly visible at events like South by Southwest and Cannes Lions, which is just one place where awards have been won. A useful marketing tool in itself.
3: How do you market Accenture Interactive?
4: Well, typically, we're going to let the work we're doing for our clients speak for itself. We're not big on, you know, outbound dialing for dollars type of stuff at Accenture Interactive. Typically, the stuff we're doing for clients is large, it's complex, and we're going to find CMOs and CEOs that have really big, hairy, complex consumer problems, and that's where really Accenture and Accenture Interactive can help them. So we have a network through the Accenture account teams, and we have identified a number of these experiences and consumer problems they have, these experiences that are stale, if you will, and we approach them on that, and we find collaborative partners in our client base to do that. So there's not a discrete marketing effort for that per se, but because we're pretty busy as it is.
3: Why is it important to stay visible in this marketplace?
4: Well, this is not something where we're selling, you know, accounting systems. And, you know, CMOs and CEOs in the digital consumer spaces are highly visible creatures. They are typically extroverts. They like to talk. They like to listen. And that is in the DNA of Accenture Interactive as well. So we have to behave that way. This is not about hunkering down doing projects.
3: How are you marketing your product internally among those in the sector?
4: Yeah, so we'll often bring top clients to go see what other clients are doing. If you're a retail bank, for example, typically you'd want to know what other retail banks are doing. What is their digital bank doing? Do they do, you know, mobile deposits? And what is their experience? What is their brick and mortar experience versus their digital experience, et cetera? Today, those same clients are less interested in what their exact peer group is doing. Instead, they want to know what's happening with Amazon, what's happening with Uber, what's happening with Spotify. How do they create seamless experiences like that for their industry? So we will take the best of some of the greatest experiences out there and host workshops with our clients in that way,
3: and
4: typically
3: what,
4: at our studios.
3: And what do clients get to see in these studios? Because when I think studio, I think Hollywood, movies.
4: Yeah.
3: So what are people going to actually see?
4: So studio here is, think less Hollywood lights and cameras and all that, and more studios of people working together. So you have commerce technologists, because people ultimately need to buy stuff, typically. You have digital content technologists, because sometimes the regulatory language on a piece of digital content might be different on an ad that's shown in Shanghai than in Sao Paulo than in London. So you have digital content people there. Then you have actual marketing campaign people, creative people designing marketing campaigns for that particular product and service. And you would have wearable technical people with the mask on, soldering circuit boards, designing wearable devices.
3: Kind of like a lab.
4: This would be like could be like a lab, and we have them in one facility that we bring clients to. Because we're not an agency in the typical way. We bring all those capabilities together on behalf of our clients. So it's a little bit different.
3: They come to this showroom studio and kind of get a sense of what you offer.
4: Yeah, the site visit is a very compelling thing for us because we have grown very quickly. And we weren't particularly well known 5 to 6 years ago. Now we are. But people still want to touch and feel things and see client projects and see, wearable, a vending machine that dispenses custom-made fragrances that we've designed in Asia and things of that nature.
3: Talk a little bit about your story. You were an Accenture consultant for a number of years. Then you left.
4: Yep.
3: And now you're back, CEO of Accenture Interactive.
4: Yep.
3: Was it worth it coming back?
4: Absolutely. I don't know if I would have come back if it wasn't for this kind of unique thing where they were looking for someone that happened to be sort of one half agency, one half business consultant. And I was kind of like, that's interesting because that's sort of who I am in my DNA. And this opportunity came up, and I give Accenture a lot of credit for having the foresight to see that what this could become. And it's been a good match.
3: What's your biggest success story?
4: Well, our biggest success story has been the retention of our top executives. And I am flattered by the number of top talented executives around the industry that have been asking to come work here. We have some great success stories with clients like Marriott, like with Carnival Cruise Lines, with Subway, major consumer brands, and we're very proud of those. But I would say personally, the biggest thing I'm proud of is the culture we've created at Accenture Interactive, and we're doing something new, and that is pretty cool.
3: Is there one marketing campaign that comes to mind as a prized asset under your leadership?
4: Well, I wouldn't say it was under my leadership because we have many, many leaders. But if you look at the JFK Unsilenced Grand Prix winner at Cannes, it's a leveraging of technology to complete JFK's speech that he would have given had he not been assassinated that day many years ago in his own voice.
0: Vision of peace on earth, goodwill toward man.
4: So that particular campaign, while kind of in the exception for what we do, that's done by our team at Rothko in Dublin, a creative agency. So this is their brainchild. They deserve all the credit for it. But I get to be proud of it, too.
3: 10 years from now, where do you want Accenture Interactive to be?
4: We need to be known for vastly improving the way people check into hospitals, for vastly improving the way people buy and research cars, try on clothes in a department store, shop for groceries, things of that nature, apply for a mortgage. We and our Accenture colleagues need to take responsibility for pushing the industry to reinvent them because we're not there yet. We're not doing enough of that, and too many capital dollars are spent on the Bluetooth toasters of the world and things like that.
3: Well, it's an interesting strategy. Thank you for sitting down with us, Ryan.
4: Thank you for having me.
3: That's it for this edition of Marketing Media Money. Find more online at cnbc.com/mmm. I'm Seema Modi. Thank you for watching. Goodbye.

0: exploring one.
1: Otter, the AI meeting agent.
2: We're about to take you on an extraordinary journey to the rooftops of the world. Famed mountaineer Nimsdai Purja sits down for the CNBC conversation. Hello and welcome to the show. I'm Tanya Breyer, and on this episode, I sit down with the world record-breaking mountaineer Nims Purja. He climbed 14 of the world's highest peaks in just 6 months and 6 days.
3: If I can stay alive, I can do this.
2: Each summit measuring more than 8,000 metres, Nepal-born naturalised British citizen Nimsdai Purja broke the world record between April and October 2019, supported by a small rotating team of Nepalese mountaineers. The record-breaking journey has been seen by millions on the Netflix film 14 Peaks, Nothing is Impossible.
3: This is about inspiring the human race. The climbing community of Nepal have always been the pioneers of 8,000ers, but they never got the respect they deserve. I want to represent the Nepalese climbing community.
2: Since the documentary, Nims also led a record-breaking summit of K2 in the winter of 2021 without supplemental oxygen, and has continued to break records with his expedition guide company, Elite Exped. Before embarking on his career in mountaineering, Nims served in the British Army in the Elite Brigade of Gurkhas, followed by the SBS, the Special Forces Unit of the Royal Navy. And if that wasn't enough, Nims also set up his own charitable foundation. I sat down with him to find out more. Nims, thank you so much for joining me on the CNBC Conversation. You've broken so many world records in your time so far, and the world has come to know you through the documentary 14 Peaks, Nothing is Impossible. Where did it all start? Tell me about your childhood in Nepal, because I believe you dreamt about becoming a Gurkha, not a mountaineer.
3: I had a very humbling beginning, born in a very poor family. But as a kid, my first ever dream was just to be a Gurkha. My dad was in Indian Gurkhas. I have two brothers. We were with the British Gurkhas. And for me, growing up, when I saw them, it was very impactful. In Nepal, certainly when you say you are in the Gurkhas, there's a respect for that. Gurkhas are known for being the most bravest, most loyal, and the most, you know, fearful fighting soldier in the planet. And of course, you know, I would like to be one of them, and hence why I started my career with the Gurkhas initially.
2: What was that experience like for you, Nims? What were some of the difficult challenges you had to face?
3: For those people who don't know what the Gurkha is, it's like a soldier in British military and also in Singapore police. The selection runs every year in Nepal. So at my point, during when I went for the selection, we had 32,000 people applying for the selection. Only 230 made it. So you can imagine how tough it is. So for me, I just wanted to be one of those really cool soldiers that I had dreamed about. And I served 6 years with the Gurkhas before I moved into UK Special Forces career.
2: And you were the first ever Gurkha to do that.
3: When I first talk about the Special Forces, nobody believed it. But for me, I never knew about the Special Forces when I was in Nepal. Once I joined the Gurkhas, when I came to England and serving with the British military for like 3 years, I started hearing about them. And I remember, like, you know, we all talk about it, and it was like a James Bond stuff, but in real time. And that's what I dreamed at that point. I was like, wow, you know, I really want to be one of those cool dudes. And I started training. I used to wake up at 1 o'clock in the morning, carry 75 pounds of Bergen, which is 35 kg, run 20 kilometers. Then I get to the barracks about, I would say, 5:30 or 6 in the morning. Then I do 1 hour of physical training with the rest of my military counterpart. Then I was with engineers, so whole day I was plastering, tiling, you know, all that labor work. And in the evening, I run again 20 kilometers back to my house, quick dinner, then I then go to the gym. Then I cycle 65 kilometers indoor. Then I go to the swimming pool. And that was like that for 6 months. The competition is not easy. You know, there are 8 billion people in the world. And to be number one in 8 billion, you need to be self-disciplined and self-motivated.
2: Where did your determination come from, do you think, Nims?
3: It took me 39 years to build all that. But what I can relate right now, or when I went for the selection for Special Forces, or what I did for Project Possible to K2 Winter, there was one thing common. It wasn't about money or name or fame. It was something that I really loved, and it was something that I really wanted to do. That was the key. Whatever you do, if you follow your passion, you will always move ahead. So for example, the reason why I could train like that, even thinking back, I'm like, how did I do that? If you do what you love doing, automatically those pain, those hard work, it's a bit less torture. So follow your passion.
2: Well, when did mountaineering become part of your life and that passion to conquer the peaks?
3: 2012, December, I decided to go to Nepal to see Everest, to trek to Everest, not even climb, okay? And why? Because I travel all over the world through my career in the Special Forces, and people would ask me, where are you from? And I say, okay, I'm from Nepal. And if they don't know where Nepal is, I say, hey, do you know where Mount Everest is? And they would say, yes. And the another question they would ask me is, have you seen it? I'm like, no. So I think I was embarrassed to say, no, I haven't seen Mount Everest coming from Nepal. So just to tick off that question, I decided to go. And then in that trip, as I was trekking to Everest Base Camp, I just wanted to climb a mountain, that because you see mountains everywhere as you go over there. And I was like, how does it feel to stand on top of this mountain and have that view? Eventually, again, no experience, nothing, I managed to climb Lobuche East, which is 6,200 meter mountain. And from that climb, I think everything changed.
2: Well, in 2019, Nims, you actually ended your military career.
3: Yeah.
2: Was that a tough decision at the time?
3: Yes, yeah. Imagine a boy whose dream was to get into the Gurkhas. That was the biggest thing. Now, I became the first ever Gurkha in 200 years of history to pass the selection for SBS. So, yeah, giving all of these things and going into this project, what I call Project Possible, was very hard. It was a very tough decision, but I went to basics. You know, basic is like, I always follow my heart, but at this point, I had the purpose. I had the purpose why I was doing this. And when your purpose and your goal is bigger than yourself, you get this strength to give up everything. You're prepared to lose everything because it's for the wider world, it's for bigger agenda. So yeah, I managed to to have that gut to resign everything and then move on with this, walking into completely unknown though.
2: Well, you even had to remortgage your house to pay for the climbs. Was the commercial help not there, Nims? And why do you think that was?
3: Well, there was nothing then, yeah. You know, because, one, nobody believed in this. It was like, even Red Bull said, Nims, it's like you saying that I'm going to swim to the moon. So I didn't had bigger responses then. I committed to remortgage my house, convinced my wife. I said to her, like, If a man, you know, who's been trained by UK Special Forces for 10 years, a Gurkha, like, sort of 16 years in the British military, have done that, you know, fully graduate, is he scared to start from zero? What about the normal people? It will be a good example. So, you know what? Even I start from nothing else tomorrow, if I put everything on the line, but this was worth doing it. You know, I mean, now it's successful and everybody can see it. But at that point, we were walking to unknown. But I had believed in the purpose, so we could do that.
2: Stay with us on the CNBC Conversation.
3: I think the whole thing about this was showing the world that nothing is impossible. I truly believe in that. And equally, I wanted to raise the name of the Nepalese climbers who we always have been shadowed.

0: 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Call now.
1: Hello and welcome back to the CNBC Conversation. I'm Tanya Breyer and I'm talking to the world record-breaking mountaineer Nims Persia. Well, the previous record for climbing the world's 14 highest peaks was about 8 years.
2: Yeah.
1: And you were aiming to do it in 7 months.
2: Yeah.
1: Everyone was telling you it's not possible.
2: Yeah.
1: And that you set your mind on it.
2: I think the whole thing about this was showing the world that nothing is impossible. I truly believe in that. And equally, I wanted to raise the name of the Nepalese climbers who we always have been shadow. So those were the two bigger purposes that I had it. And I think what's important for me in life is it is a ground record-breaking evolution. Okay, from that only good things could happen. I think now a lot of people are climbing 4,000-meter peak in a season. People are trying to break my records, which is amazing. And that only defines the human ability. The world is not limited by what I have done. It should never be limited by anybody's abilities or capabilities. Like, a lot of people are achieving their new possible because they could relate to this, they could see this. So I think we all are pushing that boundaries, which is good.
1: And when you're actually climbing, Nims, and when you were summiting all those peaks, was there ever a moment that you felt either I can't go on or that it was too dangerous?
2: No. I never thought it that way. But, okay, let me put this concept. So when you are in the mountain, for example, like K2, I was there and everybody had given up. I saw the snow conditions, how it was when people got up. They were taken away by avalanches and all. I always have stayed true to myself and my ability. And that's very important to every extreme sports athlete, that is necessary. Okay, I'll tell you, I have led 30 to 8,000 meter peak expedition. I've never failed on any of those, not only reaching to the summit, but bringing every of my team members exactly the same way they have left, maybe a bit fitter. And no one in the world has got this track record. And why I have been able to stay alive till today, because I have been honest. So when I'm, let's say, 8,000 meters, I'm looking at this climb, super technical, the weather is not good, or whatever that is, I always ask one question: can I truly do this? Or I am hoping that some of my team members would be able to do this. So the answer is, if you're hoping, no, it's not good enough. When it's a matter of life and death, you got to stay honest to yourself as like, can you truly do this? And if you think, yes, you can, then you keep continuing.
1: We saw in the documentary that you helped rescue other mountaineers mm-hmm. that could have been in trouble and help bring them down. And of course, there is a loss of life mm-hmm. On the mountains. How do you cope with that and deal with that?
2: Okay, so most of the rescues that I have done on the mountains, they were not from my team. They're from like other guiding company or other climbers and all that. For me, everything what I do in life, or I think it's very common thoughts, I would say common for people to think that whatever you have learned in the past, you always need to carry that away from you. So what I learned from my career in the Special Forces and the Gurkhas is I have never left anyone behind in the war zone. And I was not going to do that on mountains. So if I can make that difference, why not? And yes, many people have died in my arms, not only on the mountains when I have conducted rescue, but in the war, to everything. When you are born, your death is certain. You do what you can to, for example, on the rescue, to make him or her alive. But if you give 100% to that, to the rescue or whatever I have done, you can always go to your bed and put your hands in your heart and say, you know what, Nims, I give 100% to save that person's life. At the end of the day, that's all I could give. And you can sleep in peace.
1: You achieved your goal in 6 months, 6 days. When you ascended that final summit, what were you feeling? What did it all mean to you?
2: So when I reached to the summit, I called my mom. My mom is very, very close to me. I'm so glad that she raised me in this way. And yeah, she nearly died two times during my project. Yes, she hold tight for me, and yeah, I think that's the most happiest moment for me to experience it, because my mom was like, she couldn't get around her head, like, why is my son giving up his career in the special forces, giving up his pension? I made the call, I came there, and then we managed to get my mom on the helicopter to pick me up in the border. And then when it came and landed in Tribhuvan International Airport, the first thing what we saw was the ambassador's car from England with the flag of Nepal and England. We had a big pipers and bands, and then whole pretty much country were waiting. And I think at that point she realized what I have done, I think, in that perspective. But before that she was like, okay. And I think that's the most, I would say, thing that I remember, even from my mom's perspective, to be able to relate why I was doing that. And when she see the love from the people, I think she got it. So I think that's the most happiest part.
1: Nims, you also said what's quite interesting, that when the waiting press on the ground were there for you, when you achieved your record, mm-hmm. that you said that if it had been done by a mm-hmm. European
2: yeah.
1: or a Western climber, it would have been bigger news. Do you think that was the case? And
2: 100%.
1: Why?
2: Even today, if people have watched 14 Peaks, people have seen all that thing, still, you know, it would be 10, 20 times bigger. I'm 100% certain about this. But it's okay, you know, time are changing. I have always believed, you know, there's only one race in the world. It's a human race. We all need to unite together to fight for the bigger purpose. You know, we go through all the racism, all these things. That's unnecessary. Of course, you know, they say there's always unfairness and all that. But I think time is changing. We need to evolve and adapt.
1: Well, of course, your team became the first mountain

0: was that experience like?
1: Look, okay, in the history of mountaineering, there's always one person going to the top. Everybody like all this. And at that point, the world was suffering massively from COVID. It was really sad all over the world. And what I really felt at that point was, we need to send the message of unity, the power of unification. And I said to my team, hey guys, my mission here is not to be me first on the top of K2. Okay, my mission is that we all stand at the summit at the same point. And they all looked at me like, okay. And I was like, okay guys, what we're gonna do is, when we get to the summit, we stop 5 meters before that, and we're gonna like walk to the summit singing the national anthem. And still people didn't believe it. And yeah, we managed to make it happen. I remember we're literally like, I would say 10 meters away from the summit. We stop and we wait for the team. And we're not that far apart. The last person was probably, I would say, 15 minutes away. So we caught up and we start hugging each other and we walk to the summit. And I still remember at that point, wow, because I didn't even saw the view of the mountain because I was so much deep into this emotional feeling of the teammates. Like some of the guys were crying, you know, from the heart, because that's equality, that's fairness. Everybody in the team members were exactly the same way like I did or everybody else. Why one person take the whole glory? So, and yeah, that strength was incredible.
2: NIMS Summit on K2 in 2021 was the first winter summit without the use of supplementary oxygen, but its 14 summit project possible climbs were oxygen assisted. It's a contentious topic in the mountaineering community, with some critics arguing that the use of oxygen reduces many of the difficulties presented by extreme altitude.
1: I love the critics. You know what? Because, you know, thank you for those, you know, haters or whatever you call it. Without critics and without haters, you will not move forward in life. Doesn't matter what you do in this world, there will always be someone who's upset with you. And for me, like, it's okay, I have broken, you know, 4 world records. I'm the only person in the world, not only to do K2 in winter without oxygen, but the first person to do the Everest and Lhotse Traverse. I'm not climbing solo at this point as well. I'm leading the whole expedition for 16 people. I'm guiding and I'm still doing that. You know, I keep saying that your extreme is my normal. So what's the space?
2: Coming up.
1: I was pleased to show the world that the love can be shared, the glory can be shared, you know? It doesn't have to be one person.
3: Can't miss report.

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1: Welcome back to the CNBC Conversation with Nims Persia.
2: The world record-breaking mountaineer has also started his own charity that supports educational, technological, and capacity-building initiatives.
1: The Nims Dai Foundation focuses on helping mountain-based communities and individuals.
2: Working to protect mountains from the climate crisis as well as the waste left by climbers, NIMS launched the Big Mountain Cleanup in 2021 through the NIMS Dai Foundation, with the goal to clean up some of the highest peaks in the world.

0: Tell me about the NIMS Dive Foundation. What's its mission and what would you like it to accomplish?
1: Okay, so NIMS Dive Foundation has got three pillars. One is sustainability. I really believe that our home is Earth. You know, like for example, if these buildings, the house that we live is our home, then when the pandemic happened and when you were locked into your building, many people lost it, including myself. But handling whatever it is, you are the most happiest. So Earth is our home. It gives us the biggest assets to have that free range of being happy. I have this huge endeavor to do whatever I can do to restore the sustainability. Look, I'm not president of big countries like China, you know, like obviously US or England, whatever it is, but I'm NIMS Dive. So I play my part, whatever I can do to save, you know, the Himalayan part of the world that I'm into. It also supports the veteran. I serve in this era, in this decade where everything was kicking off. And unfortunately, those friends, those brothers, sisters who we go to the deployment will not always come back home exactly the same way we have left. So I support that military angle as well. And the other one is supporting the mountaineering community, but not only from Nepal. So of course, the climbers from Nepal and Pakistan are less privileged. The focus on that because of the numbers, but I've sponsored a climber from Spain, from Peru, so it's international, it's whole mountaineering community.
0: Well, of course, the late Queen Elizabeth II awarded you an MBE. What was that moment like for you?
1: It was a very happiest moment, and that was given to me in 2017 from my act. 2017, the Gurkhas were on Everest. It was the second time we had attempted. 2015, the earthquake came in, so we couldn't try. 17, what happened was the main official fixing team, they gave up. So what it means to me, I don't think about anybody else. I have always thought about the reputation of the Gurkhas really, really in deeply. So I stepped up and I led the fixing team. We fixed the lines, so we saved the Gurkha expedition from being failure. Then we, not only that, we opened the route for everyone on the mountains, but also I had conducted a couple of rescues, saving people's life and all that. So it felt good to be recognized, I guess.
0: What do you think has been your proudest achievement so far? There sounds like there've been so many.
1: K2 winter was one of my proudest moments because I was pleased to show the world that the love can be shared, the glory can be shared, you know? It doesn't have to be one person.
0: And what's next for you now, NIMS?
1: Well, right now I guide for my company, Elite Expert. I guide 10 and a half months throughout the year. I take people on Everest to 7 summits, which is like the 7 highest mountain of the world. But for the bigger thing, you've got to stay tuned.
0: You're not going to say?
1: No.
0: What's left for you to do? You've broken so many world records.
1: A lot.
0: What is the passion going forward, do you think?
1: The passion is I'm here for the people. I'm the voice of those people who doesn't have the voice. And I'm here for the good change. That's the passion.
0: NIMS, thank you so much for joining me on the CNBC Conversation today.
1: Well, thank you so much for having me today.
0: Sadly, that's all we have time for this episode. For more conversations, head to our website. I'm Tanya Bry. Thank you so much for watching. I don't think we've got to do that.

He founded one of the largest IT companies in India. N.R. Narayanamurthy, founder of Infosys, sits down for the CNBC conversation.

0: Hello and welcome to the show. I'm Tanveer Gill. In this episode of the CNBC Conversation, we sit down in Bangalore in India with the founder of Infosys, N.R. Narayanamurthy.
1: He's been described as the father of India's IT sector, an entrepreneur that changed the face of tech not only in India, but the world. It all began in 1981 when he and six friends founded Infosys with just $250, reputedly borrowed from his wife. They offered their services to companies looking to navigate a world that was increasingly becoming digital. The timing proved perfect. Not only was software use growing, but a new trend to outsource back office processes brought customers to their doorstep. Infosys is now one of the largest IT companies in the world, offering a range of tech solutions from the cloud and AI to digital marketing and consulting. I caught up with the man behind it all, N.R. Narayanamurthy, at his home.
0: Mr. Murthy, thank you very much for joining us on the CNBC Conversation. I want to start off by talking about the founding of Infosys in 1981. Walk us through that journey.
2: It was a journey of extreme hard work because those days the government was not business friendly. You needed to go to Delhi several times even for simple approvals. We did not have current account convertibility. What that meant was even for making a trip abroad for a day, you had to apply to the Reserve Bank of India and wait for 10 to 15 days. The banks did not recognize software as an item of collateral. Therefore, it was very difficult to get any loans at all. So all the factors were against us. So it was a difficult journey. It required considerable sacrifice from people. Our families were extremely encouraging of our effort. So it was a tough one, but it was a fulfilling one because we knew that we were on a path to achieve something worthwhile.
0: How did the idea come to you? Because I was reading somewhere that you wanted to be part of the global software revolution at that time. Microsoft was coming up, Apple was coming up in the US.
2: Well, right in the beginning, I realized that we should focus on services for a very important reason. There was a lot of unemployment amongst Indian engineers. Therefore, my desire was to do something whereby these youngsters could add value to the most competitive economies in the world and in the most challenging area, at least looking at it from that point of view, because software was still very new and there were very, very exciting things happening in the area of software.
0: It's a well-known fact that your wife, Mrs. Murthy, gave you $250 to set up the company. What was the initial goal with that money?
2: Well, actually, I have to say this for the sake of correctness. Our total money we put together was $250. However, a few of my colleagues at that point in time did not have even that small amount of money. So instead of not including them, while registering the company, we said that the better thing is for me to use my practice of dipping into my wife's wallet and then start the company, and then these colleagues gave me back whatever they owed in a matter of 6-8 months. Well, the idea was to create India's first company of the professional, for the professional, and by the professional, as Abe Lincoln defined the U.S. democracy. That was the vision.
0: Right. And what did you carry from in terms of the lessons that you took from your first experience? Because your first venture, Softronics, failed.
2: Yeah.
0: So what lessons did you learn from that that you did not want to repeat with this one?
2: Yeah. Well, there was a very important lesson that I learned from the failure of Softronics. And I learned it pretty quickly. And that is, before you start your entrepreneurial venture with any idea, it is extremely important to do an inexpensive test marketing, whether marketing exists for the idea or not. Well, I didn't do that, and then pretty quickly I realized there was no market for software services in India because there were very few computers, and those computers were primarily in the government. And government was not extremely enthusiastic in using the outside consultants for any of their tasks. So therefore, I closed down Softronics in about 9 months. And then I became the head of software in a company in Mumbai. And I understood the export market. I understood the mistakes that I committed. I founded Infosys after overcoming some of my ignorant points.
0: But it was still not smooth sailing for you for the first 10 years. What was the greatest challenge that you faced in building the business in the first decade, especially in terms of gaining traction with US clients, which was your main market?
2: Establishing brand for a new piddly company in the most competitive markets in the world was a huge challenge. Fortunately for us, we had worked with a corporation in New York that specialized in delivering software systems. So software applications for the apparel industry. And that's what gave us the initial thrust. Once you have the first customer, once you have done a good job for that customer, he or she will become your champion. Yeah. That's how we did.
0: Despite all the challenges, you still rejected a takeover offer for Infosys in 1990.
2: That's right.
0: So for $1 million, but you walked away from the money.
2: Well, my view was that we had all worked very hard. Our families had already gotten used to making sacrifices. We knew that our work ethic, our differentiating factors would eventually lead to something better. And therefore, when that offer was there, when we had a discussion in our office, my view was that we should not give up at this point of time because, you know, as they say, it is darkest before the dawn. Let's show a little bit more patience.
0: Yeah.
2: And then it all worked out well.
0: Up next, the future of tech.
2: Those people who ride on top of AI, they will be the true winners because human mind is the most flexible instrument ever invented.

0: 763-3327 before the offer ends.
1: Welcome back to the CNBC Conversation with N.R. Narayanamurthy, the founder of Infosys. In 1992, you went public with
2: Infosys, 93.
1: And then in 1999, got listed on the NASDAQ.
2: That's right.
1: Now I want to bring it back to India's economic liberalization. Was that a key factor for you to go public? Or how did you decide that now's the time where we need to bring in big investors into the company?
2: Well, what happened was in 1991, after the economic reforms, where they allowed 100% equity for multinationals in the tech area, IBM came back, you know, Citigroup came to India, Microsoft, many large US tech companies came to India, and most of them came to Bangalore. And my friends told me that my game would be up because all our employees would leave us and go and join those companies.
1: For better salaries.
2: Yeah. So I realized that there would be several reasons why they would leave us. First was a challenging work profile for the jobs. Number two, it's a good physical and technological infrastructure. You know, like cafeteria, you know, lawns and then libraries, all of that. And third, the hygiene factor of salaries. So we said that let's go public, raise some money and create India's first software campus. But on the issue of the third factor, that is compensation, that's why the think tank at Infosys thought of the employee stock option plan. And I realized that if you want to have employee stock option plan, then you must list your company in public. Otherwise, it has no value. So that's how we listed Infosys on the Bombay Stock Exchange.
1: Mr. Murthy, as we go forward in this conversation, I do also want to talk about India's macroeconomic environment and more importantly, India's future as a global tech hub. How do you see India's future as a global tech hub today?
2: For the first time in the country, I find that there is a lot of confidence amongst our youngsters. When I go to institutions like any of the IITs or engineering colleges or Indian Institutes of Management, reasonably significant percentage of those youngsters want to become entrepreneurs. This never happened. Not only do they accept their own children becoming entrepreneurs, but they don't mind their sons-in-law or daughters-in-law becoming entrepreneurs. That's a new phenomenon.
1: But the issue of talent migration is still there, sir. What do you think India can do to retain and incentivize talent in India?
2: India produces about 1.8 million engineers. And we're a country with a population of 1.3, 1.4 billion people. A country like India should not worry too much about so-called brain drain. We should be very happy that a small percentage of Indians leave our shores, go to other countries and conduct themselves as model citizens of those societies by working hard, by being honest, by embracing good values, by ensuring that they're very useful citizens of those communities, that therefore these people will raise the brand of India.
1: That indeed is the case. But when do you think India gets to a point where it becomes a major innovation R&D center? Because that space right now is being occupied by the US and China.
2: Sure,
1: and
2: sure.
1: So, you know, India is known for its booming IT outsourcing industry.
2: Sure, but look at it this way. GE has its R&D center here. Microsoft has an R&D center. There are a large number of American and European companies which have their R&D centers in India. However, we have to get to a stage where Indian companies become very well recognized innovation centers. I think that is a target that the new education policy is addressing, because at the end of the day, if you want to become a highly innovative country, then you have to orient your education towards critical thinking, analytical thinking, problem solving, etc.
1: Just taking that point forward, I do want to understand, how do you personally compare and contrast China's tech evolution in the last decade to what's happened in India?
2: Well, you know, the outcomes are very clear. China has grown 5 to 6 times India in terms of its GNP. China has lifted more people out of poverty. Those are facts. I mean, we cannot argue. However, the Indian leadership under the Prime Minister of Shri Modi has realized this, and they have put in a lot of initiatives to make sure that the country becomes a source of innovation. So I suppose our opportunity will come in the coming years.
1: By 2030, how do you see the AI revolution taking shape?
2: Well, AI will become all-pervasive. AI will make some of the tasks autonomous, like driving cars and things like that. But those people who use AI as an assistive technology, those people who ride on top of AI, they will be the true winners, because human mind is the most flexible instrument ever invented. I personally believe that technology is a tool that will be used by human beings for them to become even more productive, for them to become even more imaginative, for them to become even more useful to the society. So I am not worried about technology replacing human beings, no.
1: Stay with us. Up next.
2: My leadership is what I learned from reading Mahatma Gandhi. I have always believed that whatever values I want my younger colleagues to follow, I should first follow them, and they will automatically follow.

0: Dr. Key Bikes. Let's roll.
1: Welcome back to the CNBC Conversation and to Bangalore, India, where I'm speaking with the founder of Infosys, N.R. Narayana Murthy. Mr. Murthy, I do want to talk about your personal ethos, work ethics, as well as your leadership style, sir. How would you describe your leadership style?
2: My leadership is what I learned from reading Mahatma Gandhi, and that is leadership by example. In some way, I think Lee Kuan Yew also followed this, you know, used the same principle. Instead of giving big sermons to people, the more effective thing is to walk the talk, practice the precept. Therefore, I have always believed that whatever values I want my younger colleagues to follow, I should first follow them and demonstrate its benefit to them, and they will automatically follow. That, in essence, I could sum it up. It is the leadership by example. In all aspects of values which require sacrifice, which require hard work, which require good work ethic, which require discipline, etc., etc. That is there.
1: Just to follow up on that, what kind of leader were you in 1981 and what kind of leader were you in 2014 by the time you retired?
2: That's a good question. Well, I think in some way I have continued to be the same kind of leader, because most of my lessons came from my parents, my high school teachers, and my bosses in India and abroad. I learned extraordinary values from these people, and I put them into practice right from 1981. However, you will have to take some tough decisions when you are going through this journey. So when you take those tough decisions, some people may have gotten hurt justifiably, and they may be unhappy with me. That's quite possible. Therefore, I would not claim that I remain as popular a leader as I was in 81. But that popularity was to a small group of 6 other youngsters, or 100 other people when I used to be the general manager of the company. But today, it's a large number. First of all, it's, probably about 200,000 when I retired at Infosys. And in the country, I speak to hundreds of thousands of people, and maybe therefore millions of people. So some of these statements that I make in terms of discipline, in terms of moonlighting, etc., they may not please some of the youngsters at this point of time. So therefore, they may not like it.
1: But like the debate of the future of work post the pandemic, it's going to change, work-life balance, because I personally grapple with it as well, feeling the burnout. What are your thoughts on that? Work from home.
2: No, I am not a fan of work from home. I think home is for family and work is in the office. I want our youngsters, my fervent plea to our youngsters is to realize that they are living in an era where there is a possibility for India to move up even higher in various rankings, and therefore they should not worry about hard work. They should put in hard work, they should be disciplined, they should have good values and all of that. So that's the way I look at it.
1: Mr. Murthy, finally, the classic question that I have to end with is, what do you want your legacy to be? How do you want to be remembered as we wrap up?
2: I want to be known as a fair person. All my life, I have tried to be a fair person. Fairness is following the golden rule. Do unto others what you want them to do unto you. Fairness also means taking decisions based on data and facts. Fairness also means judging a transaction rather than judging a person. And I hope I have been successful in all the transactions. I may not have been because, you know, I may have missed a few. But I would want to be known as, here lies a man who was fair.
1: Well, Mr. Murthy, all I can say is, after having researched your life and your personal and professional journey, that you have been an inspiration for millions and billions of people. So we wish you the very best in this phase of your life.
2: Thanks a lot.
1: Thank you very much for
2: this conversation. So kind of you. Thank you.
1: That was N.R. Narayana Murthy, the founder of Infosys. That's it on this edition of the CNBC Conversation. I'm Tanveer Gill in Bangalore, in India. Thank you very much for watching.

0: We like very much to drive the industry rather than being part of the industry. This means you need to continuously innovate.
1: We always had the ambition to grow, the ambition of, hey, this is where we want to go.
0: Candy Crush today is not just one game, but it's many games. For us as King, we have the opportunity because we have now more than 260 million players playing our games every month. If we come up with a great game, we can have the game played by millions and millions of players.
2: It's been a case of sweet success for Candy Crush, the wildly popular video game that's been captivating tens of millions of fans.
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15: I got so much candy, man. I got a sweet tooth.
16: Dubai Sugar Crush.
0: I grew up in Rome, in Italy, and my childhood was actually beautiful because I was in the sun, and Rome is a beautiful city. My parents were very important for me. So from my father, I got the need to build my own thing.
17: His father was a doctor, a medical doctor, dentist.
0: I spent some time in his practice. I knew from the very beginning that it's something which I wouldn't want to do because I would know for the rest of my life what I would have done. And that for me was a horror.
17: For me it was the same. I wanted that he has to do what he likes.
0: My mother is Hungarian. She escaped from Hungary in 1956 with literally nothing, only a toothbrush. And they managed to rebuild their existence from nothing. And so what I learned from her were fundamentally two things. The first one is you never give up.
17: This I learned from my parents. I just continued.
0: And the second one is actually you can live well also without much.
17: He was not the best student, but he always did what he had to do.
0: I went to university in Rome at the Louis University, and I studied economics.
18: Riccardo was one of the first students who asked me for being his supervisor for the thesis. And when he came to me, you know, at that time I was so young, and I had a strange study in my mind because there was a German scholar called Schmalenbach who developed a new accounting theory in Germany.
0: So I went to Germany to research this topic, and that's where I got an offer from a consulting company called LEK.
19: You know, I think that consulting is an excellent fit, particularly for entrepreneurial activities. It is a very good preparation.
20: He's the kind of person who's made for that industry, meaning super smart, left brain analytic.
21: Internet stocks took off like a rocket in the last.
19: We were both very much attracted by what was going on in the emerging dot-com space.
0: And at some point in 1999, I met a very small team that was starting a company called Spray, which was an online portal, something similar to Yahoo.
22: Spray was a company that was founded in the mid-90s, in sort of the early dot-com days. I was one of the founders of that company.
0: By the end of that year, we grew from about 20 to 800 people. So it was an incredibly fast growth, and it was a real tech bubble.
22: Spray was part of the dot-com boom, but also part of the dot-com crash.
23: People who made fortunes in dot-com stocks now finding those fortunes wiped out.
24: There's no question about it. This was a selling panic.
25: Many professional investors believe the market may be approaching a climactic sell-off.
20: Spray was a big brand name during the first internet boom, and I suspect was the place where Riccardo kind of caught the digital bug.
0: At the end of that time, I got an offer from a company called Benchmark Capital, it's a large US VC, to come over to London and start a program called Entrepreneur in Residence. So I came in with 50 ideas, and one of these ideas was to go into online dating and change the business model from free into a subscription model. And one of the opportunities was to invest in an existing company, which was Udate. We made an offer to a guy called Mel Morris, who was the founder of Udate, but he refused the offer because the company was very profitable and made me instead an offer to join. I think I joined in August and he sold the company in December. And so I made about £350,000, about $500,000. And this money was the money with which we started basically King.
22: When we started King, I think we all came out of the dot-com crash. We were all sort of scrapping around a bit, starting a new company. We knew it would be hard to raise money. That was a tough period for all of us, I think.
0: I gave away my flat. I gave away most of my possessions. And I moved into the guest bedroom of one of my best friends. And basically all my possessions had to fit in a very small one-bedroom room. And there is a way of saying in Italy that the guest is like the fish. After 3 days, it starts smelling. So I stayed there for 2.5 years.
20: This was a period of time that those of us who lived through it think of it as the nuclear winter of digital technology and entrepreneurial ventures associated with anything to do with the internet.
22: We had capital to run maybe 6 or 8 months or so after launching, and we were looking for investors to back us.
0: But most people basically turned us down. And then we had a conversation with my former boss, with Mel, the founder of Udate, who basically told us that he wants to invest. And this was the day before Christmas.
22: We knew that if we didn't get the money before Christmas Eve, we essentially would go bust.
0: I will never forget. I was physically on the floor and we were really destroyed. And suddenly we heard that the fax was coming through. And in the middle of the fax machine broke down.
22: In the end, finally, the fax came through and they were so happy.
0: So from there, we bought a new fax machine. The contract was signed and so we could continue.
22: When we founded King, it was originally called Midas Player.
0: We bought the URL, midasplayer.com, but we knew that the name was not a very good name. So we were looking for a long time for another URL. And finally, in 2005, we came across an English teacher in the US who was called Peter King. And we paid him, I think, something like $200,000 or $300,000 at the time, which was an incredible amount of money considering the money we had. And that's how we got King.com.
1: This company was what we call skill-based gaming. So you put in a dollar, I put in a dollar, we play each other.
2: The individual players would play against each other for a prize, less an amount which King would take as their share.
1: We had maybe 250,000 people that played every single day.
20: The primary source of distribution was from the so-called web portals, Yahoo, AOL, MSN, which was a great strategy at the time because the portals ruled the world in the online universe anyway. And that was true until the rise of the major social platforms, starting with Facebook.
0: In 2009, that's the year where Facebook also started growing massively.
2: The big change which happened quickly was the rise of gaming on Facebook in particular.
4: Facebook is in the news. Very soon, Facebook will have 500 million members.
6: You know, the advent of Facebook and people gaming on Facebook was just hugely disruptive. It kind of took the attention of the old players, but at the same time, there was just an amazing amount of rush of new players that came into Facebook.
2: We saw this hit the numbers at King, you know, quite quickly, and to start with, we were wondering, well, were we encountering some sort of technical problem? But then we quickly realized, no, it was competition.
22: We were trying to fight the downturn, but then we decided we had to reinvent ourselves.
0: So what we did is we divided the company in two parts. 50% of the people were focused on maintaining the company, and the other 50% of the company was focused on experimentation, on cracking Facebook.
2: When you look back, that was really the most dangerous moment for the company, and I think it's Ricardo's personality that ultimately got the business through.
0: This was a very, very painful time, but ultimately in April of 2011, we launched a game called Bubble Saga.
1: The retention of that was super, super high. And within the space of maybe 3 months, we had 1 million daily active users on this game.
8: Following that success, which for us was a big success, we launched Bubble Witch Saga.
20: These are the games that essentially prepared them for their second major pivot, away from the social platforms and onto the mobile platform. When Candy Crush hit, they knew they had a hit on their hands that would transform the company, would transform the industry, it would put mobile casual gaming on the map. It did all of those things.
0: So Candy Crush was originally developed for the web, and then we launched Candy Crush in April of 2012 on Facebook, and a few months later, in November, on mobile. By the end of the month, the game went skyrocketed. I never experienced anything like that in my whole life. Basically, the users went up like a rocket.
2: The numbers of the company just exploded based on the success of Candy Crush on mobile.
0: There was a massive question from the markets. Will the game still be there in a few years from now? Is it a one-hit wonder?

0: and the wireless remote. Hurry and call now.
1: So the creator of Candy Crush is one of my co-founders, Sebastian Knutsson.
2: I think Ricardo challenged me to come up with sort of, can you make the best match 3 game ever? And I felt sort of, let's base it on candy, something people naturally are attracted to, they look pretty, and it really made the game stand out in the market.
1: Candy Crush is a game which is very easy to get into, but actually really difficult to master.
2: You have a board full of colorful candies.
3: And the candies are very well designed.
4: What you have to do is to match the candies so that you have lines of 3 identical candies.
5: And if you connect more than that, then magic things happen.
2: You take the Swedish fish with the color bomb.
6: And that creates some very special effects that can clear the whole board.
2: Sometimes players get stuck and they feel like they want a bit of help, so they might buy some boosters or some extra moves.
1: To achieve a level, you have to achieve a minimum score.
2: So if you fail a level, you lose a life.
1: You have 5 lives to complete this journey. And we have structured the game in a way that is easy to learn and fun to play for everyone.
7: Delicious.
8: By 2011, we were just at a point when smartphones, iPhones and Android phones, were becoming broadly distributed through 30, 40, 50% of the population. King was really arguably the first to crack the code on what we now call mobile casual gaming.
1: When we launched Candy Crush on mobile, we did something that no one has did before, which was to launch a real multi-platform game.
4: You could, you know, start playing a game on the Facebook canvas, and then you could pick up the same game on your mobile or on your tablet.
5: With Candy Crush, that was something that was so intuitive and so suited to the mobile touchscreens that we knew just intuitively that this was going to be a far, far bigger hit.
3: We grew into millions of players really quickly.
9: The numbers of the company just exploded based on the success of Candy Crush on mobile.
10: So that ability to just jump and get it exactly right on mobile was something that, you know, King did incredibly well. And it was, you know, I think Ricardo's leadership.
4: From a revenue standpoint, it went from $165 million in 2012 to $1.85 billion in 2013. So it grew 11x in 12 months.
10: Part of the design tenet of Candy Crush and all our games is that people could just play them all the way through without having to pay anything. Now, that said, we're a business, we make money, we're unapologetic about it.
8: It turns out that some very small percentage of the population decides, even though there is no, like, tangible reason for them to do this other than enhancement of the enjoyment of the game, they pay.
10: So you could buy lives or you could buy special boosters, and they just help you play your game in a different way or in a special way.
1: Most of our players don't pay, but a few players basically pay. But we have a lot of players.
8: That is the magic of the free-to-play business. First hit, Candy Crush, took off.
1: We designed Candy Crush in a way that was perfectly suited for the mobile lifestyle, not just mobile, the mobile lifestyle. And what was really important there is to build the game in a way that you can play the game and have fun with it in just a few minutes. So you don't have to play many, many hours in a row, but you can play just for a few minutes.
3: We have all kinds of players, but I think our players are slightly more skewed towards women.
11: Everybody thinks about gamers as guys who are in front of a screen, and I really loved that he thought about girls in front of a mobile phone.
8: Games traditionally had skewed young, they'd skewed male, they'd skewed nerd. These mobile casual games broke that model completely.
1: And this is why actually it's really has been also well received, in particular by moms, because they are super busy, and when they have a moment to relax, they only have a moment, usually don't have many hours to relax, unfortunately, but when they have that moment, they can really use also Candy Crush to relax for that moment of time.
6: King has always been focused on a bit of a different audience than the typical gaming company, so that's been in King's DNA all the time, and Candy Crush is no different.
1: After the launch of Candy Crush, we had to grow the company very fast, so we doubled the size of the team. We also decided to do an IPO.
7: King Digital goes public right here on the floor.
2: 26th of March 2014, we then went public on the NYSE Stock Exchange. So that was a big moment.
10: I remember at the time, I think this was one of the largest European IPOs.
1: And we IPO'd on the New York Stock Exchange, and it's exactly like in the movies. So you enter in this room, which is full with traders and is very narrow, and you sit on the balcony and you ring the bell. I bought the first share in the company. So this was the positive moment. The less positive moment was that the stock price went down.
7: King Digital, as we said earlier, priced at $22.50. The shares at over at Post 8 now down about 9%.
4: We closed the day 17% down.
1: There was a massive question from the markets in terms of, will the game still be there in a few years from now? Is it a one-hit wonder that is going to disappear after a few years?
12: Today is the start of a marathon, and I think that the opportunity is great.
9: In the end, the company was struggling to get the benefit of the doubt that these games would have the longevity that they actually ultimately have had.
13: Technology shares of King Digital soaring this morning, up about 14% or so, after news that Activision Blizzard will buy the Candy Crush maker.
1: We ended up selling the company to Activision Blizzard at the beginning of 2016 for $5.9 billion.
10: 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It has amazing properties. It has Call of Duty. It has World of Warcraft and StarCraft and Overwatch. It's the first actually interactive company from the days of Atari.
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14: We want to create great mobile game experiences which you can share and play with others. And so social play is inherently key.
10: And to have a Candy franchise, you know, many, many years after launch, go back into growth is an incredible accomplishment. And I really think it was unleashed by that big transaction of M&A.
1: So Candy Crush had more than 4 billion downloads. It has

0: 2012, where in 7 years later, where the Candy Crush would still be the force that it is today.
1: The audience is truly global. It's in 196 countries. We have about 260 million users.
2: We even found that players were playing the game in Antarctica, so we know that we have players across all seven continents in the world.
3: The number of levels played in Candy Crush, it's equal on a yearly basis. It's equal to everybody on Earth beating 26 levels each.
4: It was impossible to expect it. No, we knew that it would go well, but we had no idea it could go so well.
5: We need to bring on board the best people in the industry.
4: It's much more difficult to be admitted within King than it is to be admitted in Harvard.

0: 334-9971.
1: I think everybody's a Candy Crush player. It's just such a joyful game.
2: I started seeing all these businessmen dressed in a suit sitting on the airline, started playing our game.
3: It was really a great feeling to, when you walk around, you see people playing Candy Crush, and it felt really great to be part of that.
4: I was in the park, was in Hong Kong, and everyone in the park was playing Candy Crush. And it was completely crazy. And it's on the other side of the world.
5: I think those are moments that really makes him proud. So I think in the end, he wants to have a positive impact on the world.
6: If you think about it, it's a 3-minute chunk of gameplay, which is more or less the same in its core. So their ability to modify that and keep it fun and keep it entertaining, keep it engaging, I think is phenomenal.
1: There was truly something special about Candy Crush. You know, it was a cultural phenomenon.
7: I think at the heart of King is a very strong creative team.
4: What you don't see is that we actually work on many, many games, and only very few games at the end really see the light. The games which have really the potential to be appealing to hundreds of millions of players.
1: Candy Crush is definitely the biggest one, but we've had multiple franchises that have been truly successful.
8: The gaming business is a blockbuster-driven phenomenon. And so what King has done essentially has to do what marketers refer to as brand extensions of Candy Crush. That has proven to be a very successful strategy for them.
3: In 2015 was when we launched Soda, and since then we've launched Candy Crush Jelly and Candy Crush Friends.
1: We have the Bubble Witch franchise, the Pet Rescue franchise. Farm Heroes is a franchise that's actually also made over $1 billion in its lifetime. You know, major feat in this space.
8: I do think that a lot of King's success, especially winning in mobile casual with older female users, is the fact that they created just an outstanding customer experience. These games are delightful to play.
4: Okay, so this was the size of the office. This was the size of the office 16 years ago. We were 6 people. Since then, we went through disruptions, we went through Facebook, we went through mobile, and every time we went through this, we became stronger and stronger.
9: I was very proud when we checked some statistics and we saw actually it's much more difficult to be admitted within King than it is to be admitted in Harvard.
4: We need to bring on board the best people in the industry. And we should not be scared of bringing on board people who are better than you are.
9: I just moved out of my role as CEO. I handed over my job to whom I'm

0: Knini, an amazing guy.
1: I think he kind of trusts a lot of people around him. He hires folks, myself included. And he's brave in kind of giving people the space to do their own work and make their own mistakes.
2: So Ricardo has really galvanized the other founders around a common mission to back founders that are looking to have a positive impact on the world.
0: So we set up with our co-founders an angel fund called Sweet Capital from Candy Crush, so Sweet. And what we do there is only our money. It's not third-party money.
3: We want to back founders like ourselves, coming up with great ideas where we feel we can help, we can provide knowledge and capital.
2: Ricardo doesn't go in and tell you how you should build your next social network for teens. But all the experiences he has from King and previous businesses helps young founders think through how to think about building a business.
4: We have not too much support for the new entrepreneurs. In Italy, the venture capital market is very, very low.
0: More than 80% of the wealth created in the economy over the last 20 years has been created through tech. I think tech can really play an important role in the wealth of the economy overall.
5: Italy has a lot of talented people, and I think it's quite important to leverage that potential, and he can be instrumental in doing that.
0: And so I'm trying to help my country with my experience to busy develop a tech platform.
3: What's really impressive with Ricardo is that he's grown. He's always kept his optimism, his energy, his drive to do the next thing.
4: Most important thing that he told me is never give up.
1: When times get tough, he just doubles down, and he's very creative, he's very demanding, he's very entrepreneurial.
6: It wasn't just he knew where we were going, it was the ability to inspire and get everyone else on board.
7: His vision was, how can we just make the world a little bit of a better place by providing this type of entertainment?
0: I always had in myself the need to become an entrepreneur. And so I think that if you have a passion, if you have a desire, the only risk in life is not to try to pursue it.
1: I think Ricardo is just this incredible mix of businessman, entrepreneur, and a nice guy.
5: He's a top, top high performer.
0: He's busy treat people in a way that is like you would like to be treated yourself. That's, I think, very important.
7: He is very, very focused on treating the team as he would personally want to be treated, and people love to work for him.
6: I've never met someone more genuine in terms of their, caring about other people's well-being.
0: And so I always try to leave doors open and to choose paths which would not cut off opportunities for the future.

0: Nation. The word that I am very passionate about and has defined a lot of my life is beshert. In Yiddish, it's meant to be. It's been my philosophy of life. It's why I never look backwards.
1: Inspiring lives that are healthier for everyone.
0: People say, "What do you regret?" And I say, "I don't."
2: Please welcome the CEO of WW, Mindy Grossman.
3: Mindy Grossman is like Superwoman and Mom, both all in one.
4: She's a bad sister. She is a bad sister, let me tell you.
1: What does leading the healthiest, best life you can mean to you?
5: She's an idol of mine.
6: Smart, focused, determined.
7: Someone that is inspiring, especially to me.
8: She just is somebody that looks at the target and says, "I'm going to hit it."
1: Our goal is to start to change the health trajectory of the world.
9: I really believe she's a game changer.
10: Thank you so much, Mindy, for spending the afternoon with us.
1: Thank you. So the first few years of my life, we were in Rego Park, Queens, but then we moved to Long Island when I was 4. And I remember from the very, very beginning always knowing that I was adopted, but that it was defined as how special I was.
9: A husband and wife wanted her that badly that they found her and they adopted her.
1: I took that, even as a young person, very seriously and said, if I've been given this gift, I better do something with it.
11: And I think that really, in many ways, is the core of who she is and why she is.
1: Starting at the age of 5, I was obsessed with being a lawyer and then a judge. I was very driven to accomplish that. Until the last semester of my senior year of college, I was in Washington, D.C. at George Washington. I woke up and said, I can't do this.
4: The real courage in life is the courage that it takes to stand up for what you know is right for you.
1: I have to change the course of my life. And if I don't, and I continue down this path, it's going to be very hard to take it back later.
11: That one step was probably as difficult a challenge as anyone can imagine.
1: And with that, I called my parents and I said, I don't want to go to law school in the fall. I'm moving to New York City and I'm going to figure it out.
11: My parents probably would have had, I would have had to call 911 to come pick them up off the floor.
1: But they were like, well, what do you want to do? And I said, I'm not 100% sure, but I know that it's a different path.
3: I don't think that she wasn't terrified. I think she was terrified, but she did it.
1: In 1977, the city was a little sketchy.
9: And it was going into what we refer to as new wave. Different music groups, different kind of haircuts, different kind of style.
1: I had an interview with the president of the international division of a menswear portfolio company called Manhattan Industries. The last question at the interview was, well, do you take shorthand? And in my head, I knew that if I said no, I might not get the job. So I quickly said, no, but I take fast longhand. And I got the job.
9: I think it was really difficult because it was a men's business run by men, controlled by men. And Mindy Grossman came in as sort of a powerhouse.
1: So there I was in sales, in menswear, having no idea what I was doing.
12: Most people were finding their lane, settling and accepting what they had in front of them. I think Mindy was too hungry. So she took those chances and moved around, and it ultimately worked out very well for her.
1: What I really became adept at was really listening and understanding people's needs.
9: I met her at a menswear event in, I believe, Las Vegas, and I asked her to come join me. I thought with her energy, her expertise, her knowledge of the industry, she would be a great asset.
1: At that point, I had really evolved from just being on the sales side of things to work closely with a designer on how do you take the elements of design and make it as commercially viable as possible, even if you were trying to be a little disruptive.
7: She was bringing so much style, but yet for lack of a better word, amazing brain to those meetings.
9: She was never withholding her opinion. And I like that because I didn't want to be yesed. I wanted someone to be very honest and transparent with me.
3: She's not the person you want to go up against. But if she's on your side, she is your best advocate.
9: She is so energetic, and she is so, I would say, professionally driven.
1: And I remember having to tell them that I'd found out I was pregnant not soon after I started working there, and I was so nervous. But I said, don't worry, you know, I'll get everything done.
9: I couldn't see her pregnancy taking away from the business, and it didn't. She worked right up until the day before she had the baby.
1: I went from the showroom, from a meeting with Nordstrom, to the hospital to have the baby, and then I was back in 4 weeks. Insanity. When she was about 18 months old, I started literally getting harassed by a recruiter to go be the president of Chaps Ralph Lauren and go work for a company called Warnaco.
11: Warnaco was run by a woman named Linda Wagner, and it was known, I mean, that she was extraordinarily mercurial and difficult to work for.
1: And I said, are you crazy? I'm not making a move. And they said, look, we have this business, Chaps Ralph Lauren, and we'd really like you to go there and be president.
11: It's something, of course, she wanted, you know, the glass ceiling, et cetera, and so forth. And there was we discussed it a lot, because a career could have been over if that hadn't worked out.
9: I knew Mindy was going to get poached by somebody. I was sad when she came to me to tell me she was leaving, but I understood because I knew she was going to go into the big leagues.
1: I really believe that not taking a risk is sometimes riskier than believing in yourself and taking that risk in the first place. When I took over the business, it was doing about $26 million unprofitably. And in 3 years, we built the company to a $250 million, one of the most profitable divisions of the company. As much as I was very successful there and the company was performing well, I didn't like how the leader of the company treated people. And I went in and resigned to the CEO. She said, well, you're either independently wealthy, you have another job, or you're stupid. I said, or D, none of the above. And I was escorted out by security that afternoon saying, what did I just do? But I knew I did the right thing.
11: Peter Strom called her and said, Ralph would like to talk to you.
1: And said, we're really devastated you're leaving. Look what you did for the business. But if you're going to work anywhere, we want you to work for us.
11: And she started Polo Jeans for him.
1: What I was so excited about is now I was going to run a business that was men's and women's. So it was the opportunity to prove that, yes, I can also run a women's business.
3: Everything she touches turns to gold.
1: We built the business from zero to $450 million in 4 years.
8: She loves a challenge, and she has proven over and over again that she can surmount those challenges.
7: One of my first conversations with Mindy was, I don't care what I wear on the court. I don't even need to be comfortable. I just want to look fashion forward, and I want to

0: Return it within 30 days.
1: I always say there were three companies I always wanted to work for. Ralph Lauren, Nike, and Disney.
2: I feel like Nike has always been a company that was trying to move forward.
3: Nike was a shoe business that was wanting to become a marketable force in the apparel business.
2: And that's why they recruited Mindy, was because they knew that they needed someone that had their vision and that could actually execute their vision.
1: Here I was, out of the fashion business, female, no sport experience, and after a number of conversations, they called and offered me my dream role. And I turned it down with tears in my eyes.
4: Going to work for Nike is something sort of hard to say no to.
1: And it was because, for many reasons, I couldn't really move my family.
5: She's proud of her professional accomplishments. She's a force in a boardroom. But her family comes first.
1: And I was very fortunate that a few days later, they called me, said, look, we really want you to work for the company.
4: We were always willing to make it work if it made sense.
1: I called back and said, I'm in.
6: So she commuted between Oregon and New York. And that was probably the hardest part because, you know, at that point also I'm 10 years old. But we were close. Even when my mom wasn't home, we spoke every day. And when she was home, we made the most of the time we had.
4: There were moments that was difficult and there were moments it was great. I mean, there were things that made life really different and interesting, particularly for my daughter.
3: This was a little bit out of her typical space, a little bit different than anything she had done before.
1: Working on Olympics and working on World Cups and traveling around the world and understanding new markets.
3: I think she really helped get Nike going in the apparel business. I think she was a catalyst there.
2: It was really important for me to partner with a company, especially that time, that had a leadership for women. And I always have been huge in fashion, especially with what I wear on the court.
7: Imagine the buzz of Serena wearing some of those outfits that got a lot of attention. Mindy's behind that.
2: That's really insane, insane, awesomely insane outfits in a good way, insane in the best way.
1: I was also fortunate to be part of the executive team in the company when they rolled out their new mission to bring innovation and inspiration to every athlete. Asterisk, if you have a body, you're an athlete.
2: That's when I realized I don't have to have the typical athlete's body. Like, this is a body that happens to be one of the greatest athlete bodies in the world, even though it doesn't necessarily look like everyone else. She really pushed Nike into the direction that it's still in today.
8: Nike president and chief executive William Perez is stepping down today.
9: But investors are clearly a bit unnerved by the abrupt management change.
10: Now, Perez is being replaced by a 27-year Nike veteran, Mark Parker.
4: Mindy and Mark were about the same age, and Mindy always wanted to run a company, and she just knew that if she stayed at Nike, the opportunity would probably not come.
1: A few months later, I got a call saying, you need to go meet with Barry Diller and you need to become the CEO of IAC Retail.
6: Throughout her career, it was, okay, let's get president, let's get CEO, let's climb this ladder.
1: I'm like, great, I'd love to meet Barry. What the hell is IAC Retail? And I'd never heard of it. She said, well, it's a portfolio of businesses owned by IAC. It includes Home Shopping Network and a catalog portfolio of brands. So for the next 2 weeks in between working, all I did was watch Home Shopping Network, QVC, and trying to understand what I would bring to the business.
4: You know, Mindy doesn't just want to go and become a caretaker. If she's going to go do something, she wants it to be something where she can transform and turn into something that fits her vision.
1: So I clicked on Watching Food Network, and I click on HSN, and at that moment, Wolfgang Puck was on.
11: What do you think, I'm gonna dance?
12: If I want people to watch me, I have to entertain them. I have to be funny, but still make them feel like they learn something.
1: And I had this epiphany. The network should not be about selling. It should be around editorializing. So I now go for my lunch with Barry. I literally pitched him on this exciting idea of what it could be. And he said, go forth.
6: Home shopping was a different kind of retail. It was e-commerce, television medium, and it was failing.
1: I was the 8th CEO in 10 years. The culture was stalled and frozen. The business was in decline.
6: And I was like, what did you do? I was like, did you really just leave Nike to go to this?
12: I remember I went into the kitchen where we prepare before we go on air. I opened a cabinet, spoiled things, you know, sauces with mushroom growing on top and everything. It was a disaster.
6: She's like, it's not going to be this way. Just watch. I'm going to change it.
11: She starts with what I would call a manifesto. And it's the idea of just this long form written out by hand plan of what she's going to do.
13: She's like Wonder Woman. She knows how to build a team. And team building is essential to any great leadership.
1: I had to get out of $160 million worth of products that didn't fit our new brand, either weren't of the quality or weren't of the relevance.
6: Like these bedazzled knit Easter color sweaters.
11: Peach skin, jersey, sweatpants.
1: We couldn't turn around the company if we didn't have the products, the personalities, the voices, and the credibility to editorialize commerce.
11: It's not just about sell, sell, sell. It's really about capturing your brand story. And that's how we were able to attract Aman. That's how we were able to bring in the movie studios like Disney and Universal and Sony.
12: She actually brought Hollywood to HSN, like Lionel Richie there when, you know, when CDs were at the height.
2: Brought me on board, which is really cool.
12: She brought Rod Stewart there, Mariah Carey.
11: I'd say 5 years in, we were saying no to people who wanted to be a part of it.
2: It became cool to be on HSN, and it became a great place to shop.
11: And it really was this transformational moment. Is that that manifesto had come to life.
1: It's more immersive and it's more social, but it's also more efficient. In November 2007, Barry Diller's on the phone. And he said, we're going to spin a number of the businesses out and you're going to take the company public and you're going to be a public company CEO.
11: Then Mindy and our CFO at the time, Judy Schmeling, they did the roadshow.
1: Fast forward, there I was the summer of 2008 as the world is starting to crumble.
14: What's been called the worst financial crisis in modern times, certainly the largest financial disaster in decades.
1: It was the scariest time for me, but it wasn't because I was scared about me. I felt that I had this massive responsibility to 6,000 people.
11: And through that period, heads down, focus on the customer.
12: She had the vision of where the company has to go to stay competitive and to grow the business.
6: Not a lot of companies can say they went public at that time and really created success out of it the way she did.
1: HSM was one of the few retailers who actually grew in 2008 and 2009 and beyond.
11: Taking a current platform of TV and transforming that into a digital powerhouse and ultimately the top five mobile shopping platform in the country, that's what Mindy did.
1: I do think it was because of, yes, the resiliency of the business model, but the fact that this passionate culture that we had reinvigorated and re-inspired were all aligned and were passionate about making sure that we were going to do our best work in our most difficult time.
13: When I met Mindy, I go, done. She is the one.

0: It became clear to me very early on in my career that there was a mantra that I have followed. Am I passionate about what I do? Is it purposeful? Will it have impact? And this idea of positive impact, whether it be on people's lives, whether it be on the business, whether it be for your family, is really important to me. I knew I wasn't ready to retire. I knew I wanted to do one more thing, but I didn't want to be in retail and I didn't want to be in fashion. I really wanted something that was going to have more meaning. And in October 2015, I was watching CNBC.
1: Oprah Winfrey is buying a 10% stake in Weight Watchers.
2: It's about a $45 million investment. Now she's gonna not only going to be a member, she's going to be a board member.
0: A year later, I saw that they had parted ways with their CEO and got a little curious. I got a call from a recruiter about another big retail job.
3: She says, "I don't understand. Don't you have the search for Weight Watchers?"
0: She goes, "Are you interested?" And I said, "Well, let me put it this way. I don't know if I'm interested. I'm curious."
3: And I brought her in. She met the chairman. Chairman loved her. And, you know, Oprah was next.
4: The feeling I had when I first met Mindy Grossman was of someone who was speaking her truth, who was authentic, who wasn't a bull.
5: The boldness of Mindy married to the iconic nature of Oprah, that's powerful.
0: We were so aligned on the vision of what this brand and business and the impact it could have on people in the world.
6: You got to turn the world upside down to make it happen. Mindy Grossman is the person you call.
3: She could see what was happening with the issues of wellness and health and weight. It bothered her that there are so many people out there who could use some assistance, basically, to make their lives better.
4: Her vision for seeing this company be as something beyond a weight loss company, because weight is connected to everything else in your life. It's a manifestation of how you think about yourself, how you feel about yourself, what you do or what you don't do. It's about your habits.
0: This was an opportunity for me at a point in my life where I felt it was of ultimate importance to not just deliver a financial return on equity, but deliver a human return on equity.
4: I felt this is the one. She's the one. She is the one.
1: Mindy Grossman has just been announced as a new CEO, Chief Executive Officer of Weight Watchers.
4: But she didn't come in saying, "Okay, everybody out and let me bring in my own people." She came in first saying, "Let's listen, let's see where we are."
0: I quickly realized that for us to really achieve what our ultimate goal was, we really needed to redefine our purpose, our mission, our vision, and the strategies to live up to that.
4: I remember coming into a board meeting, and she had created this display of all of the different logos and all of the different packaging that we had all over the world. She was like, "How can anybody possibly understand what message you're trying to convey when it's different everywhere you look?"
0: And we said, we want to put a stake in the ground that the mark WW becomes the global mark of wellness around the world.
1: WW reporting disappointing fourth quarter results and gave a weak outlook for this year as it continues to shift from a dieting company to a wellness brand.
4: And I think that one of the things that we missed in transitioning to WW is reminding people, yes, we still are about weight loss, but weight loss in the bigger picture of your whole life and what that means to your wellness and well-being.
0: We have a journey ahead of us, a journey of really wanting to help change the health trajectory of the world, which sounds like a bold statement, but it's critical if we're going to, you know, live the lives we want to live, and if we want our society to not keep going backwards in terms of health trajectory.
4: Healthy is the new skinny. I first heard that from Mindy Grossman.
6: She leaves the brand always better than she found it.
0: The brand is resonating. Our subscriber base is at an all-time high. Our retention is at an all-time high.
7: We have our new program launching. It's probably the most groundbreaking and different thing than we've ever done. It's the most customized.
4: I just don't even know if we would still be in existence without her. Period.
3: Mindy has a heart and soul, and it motivates her as much as anything else. Finding a way to tie how she feels about the world to what she's doing is very important.
0: My passion is about ensuring that the next generation of the world has a life that's even better than the life that we had, and how can I impact that in powerful ways?
8: I have not met as many people as I would have liked to in my life who are as giving as she is, and at the same time as brilliant as she is, and as determined professionally.
0: I've been to two trips into the field, one to Senegal, which I had the incredible experience of taking my daughter, who was 23 at the time.
9: I can see the value it's had for her, being able to really feel like she's making a difference in a way that's not just with building a brand or a company. It's a global impact.
0: And it's really time to embrace our role as a leader for healthy lives all over the world.
10: I think she thinks big, and I think she thinks that whatever she does is going to be important and game-changing.
11: Everything that she's done ahead of her time.
12: She had a vision each step of the way of what she was going to do, and she did it.
0: We're actually a technology experience company with what I call a human-centric overlay.
4: I love her because she's willing to take risks, and she's willing to admit if those risks didn't work out, and not to sit and sulk about it, take full responsibility, and say, now here's the way forward.
13: Healthy is the new skinny!
9: She is always full of surprises, always full of new ideas, always full of innovation.
14: I think she is really one of the best marketers out there. I wish she would take over my company one day.
8: She does what she does because it's what she wants to do. And she's got goals to reach, and she's going to get them done. She doesn't do them for the glory.
0: The day I woke up and decided to change the trajectory of my life, that moment, I think, set the course for me that risk-taking and boldness is truly the essence of transformation. It gave me the courage to live a life without compromise.

0: going? Get the Lectric XP4.
1: Beijing is a city of contrasts. It's a place steeped in over 3,000 years of history that's positioned itself firmly in the future. A crowded metropolis of nearly 22 million people that still offers peaceful places of relaxation. From bustling nightlife to cultural traditions, China's capital offers it all. I'm Tanya Breyer, and I've come to discover Beijing through the eyes of one of its most famous residents.
2: The musical superstar, Lang Lang. This is Trailblazers.

0: Lang Lang exemplifies a 21st century China, a pioneering pianist that took center stage at the opening ceremony of the 2008 Olympics to become an instant cultural icon who will forever be associated with the host city Beijing.
1: Coming up on Trailblazers,
0: Lang Lang takes us on a journey through Beijing. From duck and dumplings in the city's trendy east side, we travel to a haven of tranquility and heritage at the Temple of Heaven. Then on to the National Center for the Performing Arts, where Lang Lang is this year's artist in residence. Along the way, we find out why the Forbidden City is not so forbidden anymore. And I take in a must-see show at the iconic Red Theatre. Plus, Lang Lang discusses why it's so important to bring his musical foundation back to Beijing. He's now, of course, a global superstar, a rare classical to mainstream crossover artist. He's sold millions of albums, topped numerous charts, and is the go-to virtuoso for royalty, presidents, and world leaders. His electrifying performance at the 2008 Olympics may have catapulted Lang Lang into the global spotlight, but his journey in relationship with the city of Beijing began decades earlier. When he was just 9 years old, his family decided he should leave his hometown of Shenyang and audition for the prestigious Central Conservatory of Music in the capital. Only his father accompanied him. His mother stayed behind to work.
2: It was a very difficult time. I mean, leaving my mother, coming to, you know, it's a big city, but in a way, that time I prefer Shenyang, my hometown, because it's where I felt so comfortable, and all my relatives, all my classmates, you know, basically all my social network are in my hometown, not here. So coming here, my father quit his job, and we rented the most cheap, what we call the $15 a month apartment, and study with a new teacher, come with completely different environment. It was very difficult, and I did not really enjoy.
0: Just months after the move to Beijing, his new music teacher dropped him, saying he had no talent and that he should go home.
2: For 3 months, I did not have a teacher. So, and I thought my career is over as a pianist and I should go home. Oh, whatever, you know.
1: Yeah, but then, it's hard.
2: Yeah, but then I would say after starting the 10th month, everything changes.
1: Yeah.
2: Everything turns. And I studied, I tried to catch up, and I started preparing some Chopin etudes and some Glinka pieces for the conservatory audition. And then another 6 months passed, and I got in. And then when I came into the conservatory, you know, I mean, when I start as a student, real student, it become much better.
0: To get through difficult times, lots of people seek solace in places around them. And on my visit to Beijing, Lang Lang wanted to take me to a place close to his heart, the Temple of Heaven.
2: As a kid, I came, I think, every month.
1: Mm.
2: Yeah, because I try to get some inspiration here. Temple of Heaven is somewhere that you can pray to the spiritual, you know, very spiritual place.
1: Wow.
2: And this is where the old emperor prayed to the god, to the heaven. That's why it's called a Temple of Heaven.
0: Originally constructed during the Ming Dynasty in 1420, the Temple of Heaven is a series of altars set in lush parklands. In ancient times, emperors would visit, and in elaborate ceremonies, they would personally pray to heaven, asking for prosperity throughout their empires, pay their respects to their ancestors, and in the winter solstice ceremony, pray for a bountiful harvest.
2: I think it's a very kind of positive energy place that you feel very comfortable. You feel that you can talk to some kind of a beyond, you know, living areas, you know. So
1: are you spiritual yourself?
2: Yeah, I am. As a musician, I think you need to be
1: the old Beijing.
2: Yes.
1: And yet you represent a lot of the new. How do you balance the two?
2: I prefer the old tradition of Beijing. compared to the, you know, the new tradition. I mean, new tradition is also great, but as a Chinese, I think we should be really treasuring, you know, our old culture. And I played a concert, it was 8 years ago.
1: Here? Must have been amazing.
2: After like hour, I see, you know, the morning crowd are coming, you know, and they all enjoyed it.
1: That must have been a very magical moment for you.
2: Yeah. It was. It was kind of an early summer, and to play so quiet, there's nobody, you know, just start playing. And it was just like, wow, this is such a spiritual time. And every time when I play the slow movement of Beethoven 5th piano concerto, you know,

0: Lang Lang took me to an area in the Temple of Heaven which had and continues to have a massive influence on his career. A series of buildings called the Divine Music Administration. In ancient times, they housed as many as 2,000 musicians that played at the Emperor's ceremonies. Today, it's the perfect venue for our own personal concert.
1: It's very much the old and the new, isn't it, Lang Lang? I mean, the Beijing, the modern aspects of it. And then when you sit here in the music hall of the Temple of Heaven, you feel like you could be in a very different city.
2: Yeah, you felt like hundreds of years back during the Ming Dynasty or Qing Dynasty. You know, you're into that time. And to see the style, as this very colorful flowery, even a little bit dragon, you know, and this dark blue, you know, and those are such a beautiful art forms. And that is all connected, you know, to the music.
1: So when you come here, what kind of emotions does it bring out?
2: I would say, you know, looking over those instruments, I feel, even though piano is a Western instrument, but there are many connections, which, you know, whether culture concerns or the traditional, you know, human concerns, we're very similar in a way. You know, music is expressing, you know, happiness, bitterness, colorfulness, the taste. It's important to know the history. Same in classical music. Sometimes what we don't realize is actually it connects to us, even though it's old history. And sometimes I found in the world of today that we are so into this everything fast, everything, you know, connected. Sometimes we forget actually, you know, where did we come from before? And those natural reactions sometimes inspire us the most. And you have this real touch of the history. And then you felt that as human developing, we should never forget our roots.
0: Coming up after the break, Lang Lang tells me some of the best places to eat in Beijing.
2: Of course, if you like food, the Peking duck, you must try.

0: even while enjoying your favorite seated activities.
1: Welcome back to Trailblazers. This episode brings me to China's capital city, Beijing. This ancient city has over 3,000 years of history, so it's no wonder locations such as the Great Wall or the Forbidden City are instantly recognized the world over. My guide to Beijing is none other than classical music superstar Lang Lang. He first came here to study the piano, and despite the hours and hours of practice needed, he still made time to explore the city. Lang Lang, we're in the busy streets of Beijing here. What are some of your favorite places that you like to go when you're here?
2: Beijing has a lot of beautiful, like, you know, Great Wall, Summer Palace, and a lot of old stuff, and the Forbidden City. And then there are many great museums here, like, to show the old Chinese culture and art. And also, I really like Beijing's Hutong, you know, the little street.
1: The alleys.
2: Yeah. And here, you know, you're in those little street, and then you see those art craftsmanship. I like those little things. You know, in Chinese, we say, xiao wan yi, that means, you know, little things. And this is what Beijing is really interesting for.
1: It's often been said that the real culture and life of the city can only be found in its maze-like network of alleyways. Over 3,000 hutongs and courtyards were built starting way back in the Yuan Dynasty at the end of the 13th century. But as Beijing modernized, a lot were lost to construction. Now only around 1,000 remain, and these are fiercely protected.
2: There's much more protection of the heritage movement. You know, modernization came, you know, everybody want to live in a big, new, westernized buildings. And now there's a movement that people are coming back to think, wow, the old Beijing is cool too.
1: Food is so much part of the culture here.
2: I mean, it's almost everything. If not everything, it's almost everything. And somehow when I get into China, I feel hungry already.
1: Really?
2: Yeah, it's like, you know, I'm saying. The street snack culture is also good. You know, there's a snack street near Mao Fujing. So basically the city has been moved a lot to the east side. A lot of young people live in your neighborhood, like the Renaissance place. They have amazing dumplings. That hotel I also stay a lot. And they make amazing dumplings.
1: Your mother, you have said, previously makes very good dumplings.
2: I mean, she's everyone after, you know, eating her dumplings, they say her dumpling is the best.
1: I can imagine the young Lang Lang, separated from his mother at age 9, in Beijing, studying for hours at a time. Familiar family food would have been very comforting. On his recommendation, I visited the Garden Restaurant at the Renaissance Hotel to meet Chef Li for a personal masterclass in how to make the perfect dumplings. In northern China, dumplings are traditionally made at home on New Year's Eve and are eaten at the stroke of midnight to help usher in a new year. In fact, dumplings are shaped like ancient gold or silver ingots and thus symbolize prosperity and wealth.
3: Okay.
4: Relax.
1: It's a lot more complicated than it looks. Just a little bit. That's it. Yeah. It's a lovely one. A quick plunge in boiling water, and then the best bit. Cheers. I think Lang Lang's absolutely right. These are really the best dumplings.
2: Of course, if you like food, the Peking duck, you must try the type of traditional way of cooking duck, or the new one, which I really like a lot, Dadong duck. And Dadong is the owner's name.
1: Oh, really?
2: And he kind of like fusion a little bit of westernized flavor with the traditional cuisine, and it's very yummy.
1: Peking duck is Beijing's most iconic dish. There are a few recipes in the world which can claim to be over 700 years old. On Lang Lang's recommendation, I had to try Dadong's version, which, as he said, and like the city itself, is a mix of the traditional and the modern. With a menu of over 80 pages, Dadong is a feast for the senses. A seemingly endless parade of food was brought to the table, everything from Kobe beef to sliced clams served inside a ball of ice. But of course, Dadong remains most famous for its roast duck.
3: Right, here it comes, a speciality of the house. That looks amazing. I think there's a great art in how they carve up the duck.
1: In over 30 years, Dadong has become a recognised brand in Beijing. Not only are there several restaurants dotted around the city to suit every budget and every occasion, but the head chef is also a top-selling author whose books reveal the secrets of his innovative recipes.
4: It's a duck skin with sugar.
1: The first way I tried this world-famous dish, a piece of the crispy skin dipped in sugar.
3: Delicious.
1: It's par for the course in London and New York, and Beijing is no different. After dinner, it's time to take in a show, so I headed to the iconic Red Theatre, located in the city's smallest district, Chongwen. Originally a market building, it was converted into a theatre in 1945 and has become one of the most iconic venues in the city. The show itself is the celebration of one of China's most ancient art forms, Kung Fu. And the narrative tells the story of Chun Yi, a boy trying to fulfill his dream of becoming a Kung Fu master. With its mix of traditional martial arts, dance and modern theatre techniques, Legend of Kung Fu has become one of Beijing's must-see shows for travellers and Kung Fu enthusiasts alike. The National Center for the Performing Arts.

0: Electric e-bikes. Let's roll.
1: Welcome back to Trailblazers. I'm Tanya Breyer, and I'm in Beijing with a musical superstar hailed as the hottest artist on the classical music planet and one of Time magazine's most influential people in the world, Lang Lang. He's a rarity in the music world, a performer who is as comfortable in front of millions as he is teaching a small class of children. In fact, in 2008, he founded the Lang Lang Music Foundation, which strives to educate, inspire, and motivate the next generation of music lovers and performers. Today, though, he's my guide to China's capital, Beijing, and we're on our way to another of the city's iconic buildings, the National Center for the Performing Arts.
2: That's the National Theater.
3: Yeah.
2: And that's the Great Hall of People.
1: Okay, yeah. Right next door.
2: Right.
1: So it's quite interesting, the old style and the new style together.
2: Yeah, this building has been a very unusual style, you know, into this district.
1: The NCPA, or the National Grand Theatre, is affectionately called the Giant Egg by locals, and it's not hard to see why. Designed by the renowned French architect Paul Andreu, the building sits in the middle of an artificial lake and houses four different arts venues.
2: I feel very proud, you know, to have a great concert hall, performing arts center in such a primary location.
1: And it really looks like a giant egg.
2: Yeah, it is. Floating.
1: Floating,
2: on
1: yes.
2: Water. So it's such a gigantic egg, but it's very light. It can float.
1: And for visitors coming to Beijing, would you recommend them coming?
2: Yeah, certainly. Please come to see opera, because here you have four different performing art space. You have the symphonic and then recital, you know, in one concert hall, and then you have a big opera halls, and which they do a lot of features every year. They have five new operas, and then they also have the Chinese theater, which with the Peking opera, with the Chinese local art forms. And there's a local dance from different parts of China and the different style of art forms. So they do that as well.
1: To help celebrate the 10-year anniversary of the Grand Theatre, Lang Lang was appointed its artist in residence. And during his tenure, he will perform four special concerts and a masterclass that's tied into his philanthropic foundation. Lang Lang, what does it mean for you to be here, artist in residence?
2: A real big honor. I did a resident of artist in many different cities in the world. And I had some crazy project I did in Beijing before, like the 10 piano concertos in the Beijing Festival before. And I was always trying to do something interesting in the NCPA. So this year, we finally, doing, this project, being the residency artist. And so we will do a lot of education, and we will also do a tour of America. We go to Carnegie Hall, play some Chinese repertoire. And then I will also play with Zubin Mehta, with the NCPA orchestra here, and I will do a recital.

0: And then there will be a gala in the December, late December, to do the 10th anniversary. So I will do maybe some collaboration with Kid. I mean, I don't know yet, but so we will keep busy here. I will stay here a lot, coming here a lot.
1: How important is it for you, Lang Lang, personally, to give back in this way?
0: Yeah, I mean, for me, every person in the world should not only take the resources, but to also have the ability to give back to the society. I really believe everyone should do that, whether you do a bigger scale or smaller scale, it doesn't matter. It really shows your love, you know, for the society, and you want to give it back because you are the lucky one who, you know, get a lot of tension.
2: Yeah.
0: And then we need to give those tension back to the society. And whether it's in the US, whether it's in the UK, whether it's in Africa, whether it's in China, we should face the next generation in the equal encouragement. And I think when you give back to the world, you gain so much inner power and makes us more meaningful to live.
1: So what do you want visitors coming to Beijing, what do you want them to leave with?
0: I hope that they will first enjoy their time here, and that including a great art journey, you know, journey of art, journey of music, journey of the heritage, you know, of Beijing, the roots of Chinese culture. When you go to a city, if you only go once, you don't want to come back. When you don't have a re-engagement, that means you probably don't like there or they don't like you. So I think the success of any city is that people in love with it, you know, in love with that city, and always come back to discover more things. And I hope Beijing will be like that for you.
1: Well, Lang Lang, thank you so much for being my tour guide in Beijing. And I can assure you, I'll definitely be coming back.
0: Thank you.
1: Thank you so much.
0: Thank you.

0: 1-800-707-2637.
1: Moscow is a city of rediscovery. It's a place whose residents are reclaiming and resuming their heritage. Celebrating a Soviet past to something beyond. A world of classics, from art to architecture, to literature and music. Moscow has it all.
2: I'm Tanya Breyer, and I've come to discover Moscow through the eyes of one of its most famous and beautiful faces, the supermodel and philanthropist Natalia Vodianova. Welcome to Trailblazers.

0: Natalia Vodianova exemplifies modern Russia. From a somber Soviet origin, she emerged as a fashion tour de force.
1: Coming up on this episode of Trailblazers, Natalia guides us through her Moscow.
0: From a tour of Red Square to the neoclassical splendor that is the Bolshoi Theatre. 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Acclaimed fashion photographer Mario Testino famously nicknamed her Supernova. And looking at Natalia Vodianova's career, it's easy to see why. She's graced the cover of every major international fashion magazine, including an astonishing 71 Vogue covers. She's a muse to the world's top designers, appearing in over 400 runway shows and starring in a multitude of exclusive advertising campaigns, including some of the fashion world's most coveted, like Calvin Klein, L'Oreal, Versace, and Guerlain. But Natalia's early life was polar opposite to the one she considers herself blessed with now. So as I begin my Moscow adventure, I caught up with Supernova in the city's most famous landmark, Red Square.
1: It's such an incredible square.
2: Thank you. You should, I say thank you because I'm Russian and
1: of course.
2: Red Square belongs to all of us. To me, Red Square, it's all about dreams and ambition and you know, here so many people come and they dream of a better life, they dream of travels and they dream of success, and I guess, yes, it's very inspiring.
0: Contrary to popular belief, Red Square's name is unrelated to the red brick buildings that surround it, or even to the Soviets. The name is actually derived from the word Krasny, which meant beautiful in Old Russian, and only later came to mean red. It is now the center of the capital, the main meeting place for Muscovites, and home to numerous festivals, concerts, and the iconic Victory Day parade held every May that showcases Russia's military might. It's also a place to respect fallen war heroes. On its western side is Moscow's most imposing landmark, the Kremlin. Housing five palaces and four cathedrals, the Kremlin is Europe's largest fortress, headquarters of the federal government and the official residence of the Russian president. Then there's the Cathedral of Vasily the Blessed, which is more commonly known as St. Basil's Cathedral. Its many domes, towers, spires and arches make it one of the most recognizable buildings in the world. But this isn't only one of the most visited places in Moscow. It's also got a special place in Natalia's heart.
2: Of course, every New Year's Eve on the TV, you see the live transmission of Red Square and this clock tower going to midnight. And then you see the incredible Red Square. You know, I've been to Moscow for the first time when I was 17. And I only came here because I was going to Paris. You know, so it's...
1: couldn't have dreamed of coming. You just watched it on TV.
2: Even to Moscow, it seemed so far away. It seemed like another planet, unimaginable, inaccessible to me. And I guess that's why it's so meaningful as well. And New Year Eve, you know, that beginning of next year, it's always a time when you relate with, you know, with hopes, with dreams, in dreams of just a better life.
0: Natalia Mikhailovna Vodianova was born in Nizhny Novgorod, an industrial town 400 kilometers east of Moscow. Even the idea of dreaming of a better life may have seemed impossible for the young Natalia, because under Soviet rule, Nizhny was a closed city, meaning travel to and from it required special permission. Now the city celebrates new adventures. It even has an Around the World in 80 Days inspired sculpture of the legendary French author Jules Verne. He wrote 9 novels about Russia, including one titled Michel Strogoff that is specifically set in Nizhny Novgorod.
1: Tell Tell me a little bit about your childhood, Natalia, because I know it wasn't easy.
2: Yes, it was certainly not simple, and I still feel always very fortunate, because as a child I had, most important, I had my mother's love, and I know I can see that our childhood was very difficult and our life was very difficult.
1: Natalia was raised in one of Nizhny's poorest neighborhoods. Her mother was forced to work long hours just to feed her daughters, one of whom, Oksana, has autism and cerebral palsy. I also read that you were looking after your sister. You were also working. You were working on a fruit stand, helping your mother and going to school.
2: Now I realize how supportive my teachers were and how much they really loved me and pushed me, because my reality was I was doing really good work in classroom, because I was not distracted. I didn't have many friends. No one really liked me because of, you know, my sister, and because I was super skinny and I was badly dressed, and I didn't have the fancy stuff, and I was not a fancy girl. So I was really mostly left to my own devices, and also it was really hard because, as I said, you know, the other kids, and kids are by nature, they're very cruel creatures. They're just very honest, and yes. So they say what they think, and of course, because of very little awareness around special needs, very little awareness of condition of my sister, why she's like this, and of course, her labeling and her, you know, the stigmas and that was on her, it's brushed off on me big time, because I'm the one who was aware of what's happening and what they were saying and what they were doing, and it's really, of course, hurt me.
1: Natalia left school early to earn money for her family, but then when she was 17 years old, a modeling scout came to town and noticed the thin, badly dressed teenager and sent her to Moscow. She was signed to an agency and then went to Paris.
2: Now I realize I must have been so scared to fail. You know, imagine to go somewhere to Paris, and everybody is, of course, knowing that you went there, and then to come back with failure, or, you know, it's just, I was too proud for that.
1: And of course, you didn't fail at all, Natalia. You became one of the most successful models of your generation. How did that transition feel for you?
2: Well, luckily for me, that transition was not sort of extremely fast. It took a good year in working in Paris, doing more local magazines, building my book, what they call my portfolio, before I actually already was pregnant with Lucas and went to New York, and that's when I landed my first big campaign with Marc Jacobs for Jürgen Teller, and in that picture, I think, kind of shook the fashion world, because of course with Jürgen it was very controversial. Everybody was saying, who is this girl? And so it was how it started. But of course, at the time, again, you know, the sort of interesting perceptions of people in the industry. Once you got pregnant, sort of the industry was saying, well, she's finished, that's it. And now you think it's completely ridiculous, because all these working moms and actresses and models, but back then in 2001, there was no models with children. There were, you had to wait, and you waited until late, and here I am.
1: What about the pressures of fame? How did you and do you deal with them?
2: I never really felt like a celebrity. For me, I live very private life as much as I can. And of course, you become successful. For a short period of time, it's really fun. It's you know, the world is your oyster. You can do whatever you want. You are invited everywhere. You can just pick and choose, and everything is so fun and fabulous. But I was really unhappy, and because I actually, for the first time, I was questioning, why did I have this past and why do I have this success now? What, why such extremes? No, I never asked for this. None of it. All I wanted is a little sort of, it's comfort. I did not want to have this, in a way, pressure on myself. And in that's when Naked Heart Foundation was born.
0: Still ahead, we delve into more of Moscow's classic heritage.
2: You absolutely should visit Bolshoi. It's gone from strength to strength.

0: Nation.
1: Welcome back to Trailblazers. This episode brings me to Russia. It's been over a quarter of a century since the collapse of the Soviet Union brought the country in from the cold. Around 35 million tourists a year now flock to the world's largest country, and the bulk of them visit its capital city, Moscow. My guide to this historic hotspot is none other than supermodel Natalia Vodianova.
2: I've come here to the popular cafe Pushkin to have breakfast with Natalia and her family. It combines perfectly her fashion home of Paris with her motherland, Russia.
1: Entering this 24-hour eatery is like stepping back into pre-revolutionary Russia. But in fact, it was only founded in 1999. In many ways, Cafe Pushkin exemplifies modern Russia, a country revisiting and embracing its classical cultural heritage. The restaurant is named after Alexander Pushkin, an early 19th century poet, playwright, and novelist of the Romantic era, who is considered to be the founder of modern Russian literature.
2: Well, thank you so much for inviting me here to have breakfast with you and the family at Pushkin. Is this one of the favorite places, do you think, Natalia, for people to come?
3: Oh,
2: is
3: yes.
2: It your favorite?
3: Oh, yes. I've been coming here for years. The food is incredible, but it also has this fusion, a little bit of a French cuisine to it. Because it's actually meant to be in the style of 19th century restaurants, and at the time everything was fusion. Everybody spoke fluent French here in Russia, and so our culture was very different and very European. We were very Europeanized.
2: When you come back to Moscow, Natalia, what do you want to show the family?
3: Russian hospitality and Russia, I think it's just beautiful country. Even in the suburbs of it, it's just there is some kind of beauty in the sky, in the trees. The nature is so rich, the skies are so different. I miss it so much. Even the smell here for me, it smells like home, just because the air is very light and it's very fresh. And at the same time, again, it's a place where it's quite intense.
2: And to show your children, it must have been also special for you.
3: I try to give them as much as I can by sharing with them not just my story, but really about other people's stories.
2: Yeah.
4: It's so great that the children are able to do this. And I remember when we first began seeing each other with Natalia. So I was a bit overwhelmed as well because of who she was and everything she represented in the industry. And then I realized 95% of her work is making sure that her charity runs and helps other people, and especially linked to Russia, whenever something happens, usually she's around and she makes sure that these people suffer less.
2: Natalia, it's never left you, as Antoine is saying, that this passion of helping people.
3: It's not exactly like this. It's almost a need. It's almost a selfish act in some ways. I know it doesn't seem selfish, but it is in a way selfish. The way I think about it today is that I had a baggage to carry,
2: yes,
3: and I turned it into a toolbox to help other people.
2: Your mom's quite amazing.
3: You don't have to answer, my love.
2: Natalia, thank you so much for inviting me here to Pushkin with you and your family to have breakfast. So where else do you recommend I should go?
3: You absolutely should visit Bolshoi. It's gone from strength to strength. Just an incredible experience, and obviously very local.
2: And what about GUM, the shopping centre?
3: Yes, yes. GUM is...
4: No, it's nice because it's very close to the Red Square, but it's still a shopping center.
3: Oh, no, okay. It's an incredible building.
2: Yeah. The architecture.
3: Of course, the architecture is fantastic. Yeah. Go and have ice cream there. My favorite ice cream is from GUM.
2: Okay, what flavor?
3: Vanilla. Just take a classic.
2: Vanilla.
3: It's actually in the cup, in the waffle cup.
2: Mm.
3: And you just eat it. Just incredible. Do that.
2: Okay.
3: Tanya.
2: That's my next. I promise. That's my next.
3: This is
2: stop.
3: Your no diet time.
1: It was the largest shopping centre in Europe when it was built in 1893. After the revolution, it was nationalised as the main universal store, which in Russian gives it its abbreviated name, GUM. In Soviet times, the top floor was home to Section 100, a secret clothing store only open to top members of the Communist Party. Today, GUM shops and boutiques are open to anyone willing to spend. But this is much more than an upscale store. It's also a protected historical and architectural landmark.
2: So I had to come to GUM to try the famous vanilla ice cream.
1: And from the city's most famous retail space to its most famous theatre.
2: On Natalia's recommendation, I've come to the Bolshoi. It's not only an iconic building, but it's also the country's cultural epicentre.
1: The Bolshoi Company, which produces both opera and ballet performances, was founded by Catherine the Great in 1776, making it one of the oldest entertainment companies in the world. The theatre itself has been rebuilt and renovated several times during its history, but the current neoclassical design was constructed in the 1820s. In 2011, the curtain was raised on its latest multi-million refit that took 6 years and saw the theatre restored to its pre-revolution opulence. The Bolshoi Ballet is, of course, world-renowned, and this performance sees prima ballerina Svetlana Zakharova dance the lead role Nikia in La Bayadère. This tale of eternal love, lust, and murderous revenge is considered a classic in Russia, where it was first performed in 1877. Up next, we accompany Natalia back to her hometown to witness firsthand the work her foundation is doing.
3: Every child, just for healthy development, needs to play.

0: boring one.
1: Otter, the AI meeting agent.
2: Welcome back. I'm Tanya Breyer, and I'm in Russia to meet one of the country's most famous faces, supermodel Natalia Vodianova. She's been a tour de force in fashion since she first burst on the scene back in 1999. These days, though, she's using her celebrity status to help others. In 2004, at age just 22, Natalia set up the Naked Heart Foundation, a charitable organization that provides play areas for children, whatever their physical ability.
3: It was just a reaction to a great tragedy at the time when the Beslan happened and the school siege, and 186 children died, and so many survived, but survived to live forever in this was questioning why not me, why, you know. And I felt that's when I really connected with my cause. I felt I went back to my childhood, and I said what was really lacking in my childhood. And as I said, you know, I had my mother's love, and I think I felt pretty safe as a child with that. The play, I needed that, I starved for it. And the moments when I was just child playing with my friends for that one day or when everything was perfect. So I felt that the play is actually so important for this healing process. Every child, just for healthy development, needs to play. But from that first play park, I always thought of children with special needs. I always thought of this inclusive environment.
2: As well as the hundreds of play areas built in Russia, the foundation has also funded three in the UK and one in Peru. But home is where the heart is, and I was lucky enough to travel from Moscow to Nizhny Novgorod, Natalia's hometown, where she and her entire family toured facilities supported by the foundation, and in particular, met with parents whose children have special needs.
3: Yesterday, when we were sitting with the parents, I asked them about the play parks. I said, do you think it's as relevant? Do you think it's as important? And they said, absolutely, and not only for our children, but for all the children. Because in the end, we are all different, but we all have, we are more similar than different, and we all love to, all the children love to play. All the children love to run on the play park, and they all love to eat ice cream, and they all, you know, love to hear stories. And it's just finding, with when it's children with special needs, it's just finding that key for them to capture their attention so that they can enjoy those friendships. And the environment for that is really important.
2: Natalia has also launched an app called Elby, which merges social media with social good, an online community where users are encouraged to do small deeds that can add up to big donations. Also helping are her celebrity friends. Fellow supermodel Carly Kloss co-hosted with Natalia the foundation's annual fundraising ball in London, where a whole host of famous faces gave generously. Over the years, the foundation has raised over 40 million euros. Natalia, you're a mother of five. You have the foundation. You work. How do you balance everything?
3: My goodness, good question. Don't try it at home, Tanya.
0: How do you juggle everything?
3: How do I juggle? How do I juggle? I ask that myself sometimes. I do have, obviously, help. I love to dedicate. I love to empower people around me, and whether it's the Naked Heart Foundation, whether it's an LB, whether it's with my own personal life. And also, I think the fact that because of what I do, the nature of what I do, it really helps me as a mother. I feel like I'm building heritage for my children, and I share with them as much as I can of my work and my journey.
2: And our journey with Natalia ends where we began, in the very heart of Moscow itself, Red Square.
4: Just finally, describe to me Natalia's Moscow.
3: Oh, my Moscow is a very, very busy Moscow. It's full of very inspiring people, great professionals, great artists, great thinkers. And it's also traffic, and it's great yes. food, and it's great architecture, and beautiful skies, and and great atmosphere.
4: Well, Natalia, thank you so much for showing me your Moscow and inviting me into your family as well.
3: Thank you so much, Daniel.
5: Thank you.
3: Thank you.

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1: They're the power couple of agriculture. Idris and Sabrina Elba explore a sustainable future. Hello and welcome to Sustainable Future. I'm Tanya Bry in Davos, Switzerland, where I sit down with actor, filmmaker and humanitarian Idris Elba and his wife, model, actress and humanitarian Sabrina Dori Elba.
2: They are also UN Goodwill Ambassadors for IFAD, the International Fund for Agricultural Development. Through its programs, it invests in rural people, helping them increase their food security, improve their nutrition, and crucially, increase their incomes. As ambassadors, the Elbers advocate for the investment into agricultural initiatives that benefit smallholding farmers. Their work is recognized on the world stage.
1: I caught up with the couple here in Davos, Switzerland, where they were honored with a Crystal Award from the World Economic Forum.
3: Idris Elba and Sabrina Elba received the 2023 Crystal Award for their leadership in addressing food security, climate change and environmental conservation. Ladies and gentlemen, please join me in congratulating Idris Elba and Sabrina Elba for receiving the 2023 Crystal Award.
4: We are privileged to be here today in this room to provide access for those who aren't being heard, not as a voice for, but as a voice with, shouting for change. My mother grew up dependent on a small plot of land in rural Somalia. Our parents both left their villages, their countries, for the possibility of a more hopeful future, with the promise of returning one day to give back to their communities. This is a promise I want to continue. Too often, small-scale farmers are only one shock, one flood, one drought, or one failed harvest away from having to sell their assets to feed themselves. While we are here to say that they need your investment and your support, believe you me, it's really us who need them.
5: The poor of this world are not just looking for aid and handouts. They're looking for investment. Investment in people, in nature, in innovation, in partnership. What Sabrina and I would like to leave with you today is, please do not lose courage, okay? It takes stamina to stay the course. To the businesses, keep investing in mitigating climate change. As Sabrina said, please invest in small farms and the small to medium businesses that support. With greater access to finance, to markets, to resources, to technology, to knowledge, and to people, we can define a different future. Thank you so much.
1: Idris and Sabrina, thank you so much for joining me.
6: Thank you for having us. It's always a pleasure to talk to you. You know, we've spoken a couple times now, and it's always a treat. So thank
1: now
6: you
1: now we're
6: for...
1: meeting in person.
6: Exactly. Yeah. And I brought a guy along.
7: So. Just some guy.
1: Who is he, Sabrina? Just some guy.
7: Just some guy.
6: Meet my friend.
1: Well, many congratulations on winning the Crystal Award. What does that type of recognition mean to you both for all the work that you do for IFAD?
7: I mean, look, you know, without a doubt, it's humbling. It makes us feel really good. And I'm personally really happy that Sabrina got to have that award, because Sabrina really, really does hit the ground running with this work more than me. But we shared that moment yesterday because we both have strong beliefs and you know, really believe in advocacy and in using our voices. And actually, it's more than just an award. It's an actual sort of seal of approval that raising your voice, you know, in difficult conversations and subjects is important to do, you know. And we don't do it for awards, but it's nice to get one, right?
6: Yeah, and it felt so great to be recognized, because you realize when you are recognized, the work you're championing is recognized. Yeah. And we've spoken before about how little attention, you know, the food security problem gets and agriculture gets and climate for rural people gets. And to be able to stand up on a platform that big in front of that room, which was actually quite intimidating, to be able to champion those causes further. I mean, it's such a great experience.
1: Why do you think it doesn't get the attention that it needs? And what made both of you decide to become IFAD Goodwill Ambassadors?
6: I think it feels like an us problem for a lot of, or a them problem, sorry, for a lot of people, not an us problem. It's hard to find sometimes the interconnectivities, but actually they are there, and we find ourselves conversating, you know, with friends and even in meetings that we have, trying to make those connections and show people that actually the food we eat, where does it come from? You know, when we're talking about the food systems, that incorporates everyone. It's a global issue. It's not just for rural people. And when you start to put it in context like that, then you see attention raised. And I think people are starting to talk about it now. Through the work we've done with IFAD, we are seeing government step up. You know, we're seeing private sector get involved. And that creates hope for us to keep going.
7: I think, you know, Sabrina said trends, but, you know, there is a general awareness now. And I think the pandemic put us all into perspective that when there's food shortages around the world, it can end up in your town. Mm-hmm. And when you saw pictures of people, long lines going to food banks in LA, you could have a crisis, but at least we were at the table talking about it. Now, the hopeful thing is, and I sort of think IFAD does well, is try and foolproof and educate ourselves to avoid it next time, mm-hmm. as opposed to, you know, dealing with it in crisis mode.
6: Yeah.
1: Sabrina, you spoke very passionately about your mother. What influence have your parents been for you both in what you choose to do?
6: Right. I mean, for me, my mother is everything. I mean, I feel like I sound so childish saying that, but really she was, you know, a real activist and someone who really cared deeply about the continent, because she had left her home country, Somalia, before the war, and then while she was in Canada, saw it just fall apart. And her plan was to always go back. And she instilled kind of very early on in me and my siblings the importance of giving back. And she would talk about how beautiful Somalia was. And I want to see the Horn restore its beauty in that way. The people are amazing. If you've never had a chance to go to East Africa, please go. So I think, you know, for me, her stories and her passion really just kind of bled into everything that I do. And she actually introduced us to IFAD, because she grew up in a rural community, have lives in the agricultural sector, are having some kind of, you know, lifestyle they might not want or appreciate. But actually, a pastoral lifestyle can be so beautiful for so many. And actually, I feel I'm missing out being in an urban city. So, you know, she's a big part of what I do. And I think if Idris is...
7: It was my dad, you know. My dad worked at Ford Motor Company for a good 20-odd years. And, you know, just went in as someone that worked in the press shop, you know, pressing cars, but ended up in the union and fighting for rights like, you know, steel toe-capped boots and, you know, new uniforms. And I remember my dad wasn't getting paid extra money to be in the union. He just got such pride in fighting for those that didn't have a voice and, you know, going up against the guy, you know. And he was respected at Ford for fighting for union workers' rights. And I just remember my dad coming home and telling stories of, this is what I told them, and it's important to have a voice and important. And I was like, wow. I worked with my dad for about 2 years, and I was like, oh, I'm out. But, you know, as an actor and someone that lives in the public eye, we, you know, we're privileged to be able to speak up. And so that's why how my dad really sort of encouraged me to do that.
1: How has he impacted what you do now in every respect, do you think, your upbringing, Idris?
7: Yeah, I think, you know, my upbringing, I come from humble upbringing. My parents both came from West Africa, left their villages, left, you know, to come to big dreams. And, you know, we grew up very modest, you know, and I'm an only child, and we still struggled, you know. So for me, as soon as I was able to work, I did. Because my parents both worked, and I think I got my first job at 14, and I've worked different jobs. I know people know I do a lot of different things, and the reason I can do a lot of different things is because, you know, I wanted to fulfill what my parents couldn't in their dreams. I wanted to be like, okay, I'm going to buy you that lovely car one day and that lovely house, you know, and it really allows me at my seat of privilege is what I do now, to just remember where I've come from and where there are people there that would like to get here or would like to, fight poverty and don't have a voice to do that. So that's what really sort of inspires me. And I have to say, Sabrina, encouraged me to speak up a lot more, she has an incredible passion. If we walk past someone on the street that hasn't got much, she's always there, like to help them, try and give them some advice into what to do next. So I remember seeing that and thinking, you know what, perhaps I can use my voice even more. Now, I had been doing work like this, but it became more focused with Sabrina.
1: Still ahead, shouting for change. More from the Elbers when we return.
7: It's really interesting to see someone from, East London saying, hey, I own part of a farm in Africa and I support a smallholder farmer. That is a business. And there's such a great messaging around that.

0: 1-800-707-2637.
1: Welcome back to Sustainable Future. I'm Tanya Bry here at the World Economic Forum to catch up with Idris Elba and his wife, Sabrina Dori Elba. The latest UN report on food security and nutrition shows the world is moving backwards in efforts to eliminate hunger and malnutrition, with as many as 828 million people affected globally. The International Fund for Agricultural Development looks at ways to change this trend. And as ambassadors, Sabrina and Idris visit the front line, meeting small-scale farmers and rural communities to better understand the issues. When you both went to Sierra Leone to visit with IFAD, what was that like for you? What was that journey like emotionally? And what did you see there?
2: Yeah, I mean, it was a life-changing trip for me. So this is right after we discovered IFAD. We wanted to see some of the work that they were doing. Sierra Leone had gone through the Ebola pandemic, but, you know, this is quite a while later. But IFAD was helping pick up sort of the food crisis that came from that. Obviously, the markets closing and all of the instability that that had caused for the rural people. And not knowing that we were about to go 6 months later, I think it was, into a global pandemic. So it was like this kind of weird serendipitous moment that I knew I wanted to work with IFAD, and that just solidified the experience for me. But what I take, you know, away most from that trip was the stories of the people, and why I go on field visits so often with the organization is because you really remember that small things can make such huge changes for people who don't have much. I mean, sending your children to school, you know, off of agriculture. These are things that actually are happening for rural people and women who make up a majority of rural communities. And, you know, all of these things that kind of came to light on that trip. I'm so thankful that we got to go. It was Idris's homecoming, actually.
3: Yeah, it was my first time going to Sierra Leone.
1: Gosh, what was that like?
3: Beautiful. I got off the you know, get off the plane, you go on the boat across the river, and they were dancing, and there was celebration that I was there. They called me the son of the soil, and it was just really nice. It was really special. I got to see my extended family. But like Sabrina said, you know, I got to see what IFAD were doing. And what they do is go in with solutions and stay, to manage the solutions to stay. You know, you get some agencies that that come and offer aid and then it's gone. And this isn't that. You know, there's a, well, we're going to give you a solution. We're going to help you manage that. And we're going to help you teach others. And that's why we loved it. So Sierra Leone is a really good program. And we just wanted to find ways to help them grow those programs.
1: And what's your message to the public sector and the private sector to engage? What would you like them to do more to help?
3: Well, you know, you got to consider that the farming industry is an industry, whether smallholder or big ag, right? But smallholder is an industry that allows for entrepreneurism, startup culture, innovation. You know, young people can get into farms. You know, it's really interesting to see someone from, you know, East London saying, hey, I own part of a farm in Africa and I support a smallholder farmer. That is a business. And there's such a great messaging around that. I think for the private sector as well, you know, think about Africa as a very viable place of business. And the smallholder farmer as an ecosystem around it, not just the farming, not just the climate resilience, but the business around it. And it's a real opportunity, you know, right?
2: Yeah, I mean, it's really hard to deny the inequity around climate change. You know, it's there. What's happening, you know, that's predicted to happen and is partly happening now in parts of the global north has been happening and is catastrophic across the continent and, you know, the global south. So just remembering that while we're talking about climate and looking in the future, that people are suffering now. And I just don't want the rural people who are so often undervalued and so often forgotten to be lost in that journey. And for us to come out of this climate conversation, hopefully, with the same inequities. So for us, it's, you know, championing that cause every time we can, banging that drum. We started a business, you know, not that long ago, Sable Labs. It's a skincare company, a skincare brand that we started. And we made sure, because of the ethos and the work that we do, to source ingredients ingredients from farmers, or when we can, smallholder farmers, and just bring sourcing as part of the story. Because how often do you go to buy a product and we don't know where it comes from? And so many of these industries are so...
3: Sabrina knows the farmers.
2: Sure. So many of these, you know, industries are so abusive to rural people. And, you know, just opening our eyes in that sense and encouraging private sector to source differently and source from small farmers, that's been something that we really want to champion as well.
1: I know you get frustrated, Sabrina, that change isn't quick enough. And you go to the COPs, you went to COP 26, 27. Do you feel they're still relevant?
2: I do. Because the amount of conversation that we have in such a short amount of time, the pace, you know, I was talking to you a bit earlier about how things are happening in parallel in these situations, and you feel there's a sense of movement, that needs to happen. People need to meet face-to-face for us to sit down with ambassadors of climate from whatever country to be able to explain and champion the causes that we support. You don't get that opportunity often enough, even for people with our platform. And, you know, being a Goodwill ambassador is about access. It's about access for voices who can't get into the rooms, for us to be able to champion their voices alongside. How else to do that unless you can meet with people, right? So I think there is progress in that sense, but you're right, it's not happening quick enough. And even when you look at adaptation for smallholder farmers, so little of climate financing actually goes, I think it's 2% to
1: what
2: adaptation. I think there's a piece of the puzzle in the interfacing. I just love to use that word, I'm stealing it. There's some type of interfacing mechanism that isn't there that people just don't quite get it yet. So I think it's about speaking loudly about that and having it be heard.
3: There's a natural fragmentation, okay? So places like Davos and COP offer a little solution to that. But it really is important that we can't look at this all in our little offices and talk amongst ourselves. We got to talk together to find this problem. So although it's not happening quickly, when you come to a place like Davos, which is, you know, sits in the middle of controversy sometimes, right? It is an incubator. It is a microwave to speed things up a little bit. And I think that's a really important thing to keep going. But we do have to see results from it. And we have to be clear in the messaging. You know, we want businesses to look at, you know, smallholder farming as something to invest in, okay? Not just because it's an investment for your portfolio, but it's a food crisis solution. And it's a solution that may not be affecting you or your favorite restaurant, but it will one day. So that's why, you know, these places, voices like ourselves, journalism like you, that play a key role in this, where you're asking those right questions and digging deeper, this is all what's going to help, you know, speed things up.
1: Stay with us. Plenty more ahead, including...
2: We started a foundation. Yes, we did. I'm so excited. I mean, we've obviously gotten the best masterclass working with such amazing organizations, but to be able to kind of now do it on our own as well, to have a bit more agility, to champion some of the smaller causes that might not get as much attention, I'm so excited.

0: Otter, the AI meeting agent.
1: Sabrina Dori Elba and Idris Elba were recognized at the 2023 World Economic Forum with a Crystal Award for their commitment and leadership in addressing food security, climate change, and environmental conservation.
2: I noticed when you received your Crystal Award that Sabrina spoke first, Idris. What's the dynamic like? I mean, you've been together 7 years, you've been married 4 years. What's it like to live together, work together?
3: I
4: have to speak second. Wait, and yeah. Everyone goes, oh, Sabrina was amazing. And I'm like, I spoke.
3: I do have a bad habit. But you know what? I was a very different person, I want to say, 7 years ago before I met Idris, because I had no idea that one person could do all the things that he was doing. So he's really shifted my way of thinking and made me feel like my voice matters. And I'm endlessly thankful for that. No, I really genuinely am. And, you know, I do talk a lot. I'm also Canadian. You know, we just love to be loud and vocal.
4: We do, you know, we work hard. We have several businesses. We spend time together at work, but we really do try to sort of, you know, take time for ourselves, our family. That's really important. And I think Sabrina's really good at educating. You know, our dynamic in doing all these different things is about, well, what do I know about this? And what am I, can I be really articulate this in this? And it's delegating. You know, sometimes it's Sabrina takes the lead. I'm happy with that. And sometimes I take the lead. And that, you know, partnership is really important to sort of moving forward. You know, it's not going to speed along all the time. Sometimes it's going to jog along a little bit, but that's okay as long as we're moving.
3: And it doesn't work for everyone, but I think at the core, having the same passions, having the same goals really just keeps you kind of moving in that direction.
2: And the values. I have to quickly ask you, Idris, the long-awaited Luther the Fallen Son film is coming out soon.
4: Yes.
2: Are you excited?
4: Yeah, thank you for asking.
3: It's no, really good.
4: No, Luther, the movie The Fallen Son is coming soon. I'm so excited for it. It's been 10 years in the making, you know, even though we're making a television show. But it feels like all roads have been leading to the film version of Luther.
5: I need to stop this man. I'm still a copper.
4: It's a character that, at the heart of it, he's a good guy that wants to stop bad. And it's a Hal Ketchum. And it's a guy that's sort of taunted and a little bit haunted, but very smart. It lives in the thriller era, which, you know, is an era that I feel is missed in film at the moment. And so I'm so excited.
5: That's a nightmare to come. Because I'm ready.
4: There's a character that everyone talks about, you know, who, and I get to talk about John Luther.
2: And of course, you both have your own production companies. How important is diversity and inclusivity within the projects you make? And do you feel the film industry is making progress?
4: Definitely. I think, you know, 6 years I stood in Parliament talking about diversity. And from then to now, there's absolutely been a lot of movement. There's always more work to do. Inclusion, gender balance, you know, in salary balance and all of that, but we are moving in the right direction, and that's why I know that advocacy works. I know that, you know, even in our industry, you know, if it weren't for women standing up, you know, the Me Too movement wouldn't have happened. And that Me Too movement has been a domino effect to, you know, changing the way we work together, changing the narrative we have, seeing, you know, a little bit more, much more equality amongst gender, and not just

0: gender, but in the race relationships, and you know, and all of that. So, absolutely, yes, we are, you know, moving in direction.
1: And I think we want to encourage more people who look like us or minorities to start production companies, because you then get this wider range of beautiful content, because there are more short stories to share from more backgrounds. So, you know, I was inspired to start because of Idris, seeing what he does. And I mean, his production company is run by women. I love it. And that really inspired me. And I thought, okay, well, let me share some stories as well. So I think that's important.
2: Finally, what's next for Idris and Sabrina Dori Elba?
1: What's next? Where are we going for dinner?
0: That's what's next. We're both starving.
1: He's actually leaving me tonight. You have to fly away. But what is...
0: Well, we're going to continue doing what we're doing in terms of, you know, the award is great. It's just propulsion to keep going. We have... The work that we're doing with Sable, Sable Labs, our skincare, we want to see grow.
1: And the Elba Hope Foundation.
0: Of course, and our foundation, the Elba Hope.
1: We started a foundation. Yes, we did. Yes. So excited. I mean, we've obviously gotten the best master class working with such amazing organizations, but to be able to kind of now do it on our own as well, to have a bit more agility, to champion some of the smaller causes that might not get as much attention, I'm so excited. And I think it's going to really make it a part of our life's work.
2: I look forward to talking to you more about that. Thank you so much for joining us.
1: Thank you
0: so much.
2: Thank you, Idris. Thank
1: you,
2: Sabrina.
1: Isn't she so great?
2: Thank you so much. Thank you for joining me. Sadly, that's all we have time for this episode of Sustainable Future. For more coverage, head to our website. I'm Tanya Breyer. Thank you for watching.

0: 1-800-545-5522.
1: Can nuclear energy be the solution to combating the climate crisis? A new documentary, Nuclear Now, makes a case for atomic energy as an effective and environmentally friendly alternative to fossil fuels. This is Sustainable Future. Hello, I'm Tanya Breyer, and in this episode, I catch up with the world-renowned director, producer and screenwriter Oliver Stone and Professor of International Relations Joshua Goldstein. Oliver Stone is an award-winning filmmaker, best known for major motion pictures such as Platoon, Wall Street and Born on the 4th of July. Now he's turned his attention to the climate crisis with his latest documentary, Nuclear Now. Stone co-wrote the film alongside Joshua Goldstein, which was inspired by his book, A Bright Future, How Some Countries Have Solved Climate Change and the Rest Can Follow.
2: We may have come to a point in time when Earth is asking us, do you know what you're doing?
3: Most of our power still comes from burning gas and coal, and the amount is going up, not down. If we do not cut carbon emissions by nearly 100%, the world will suffer serious damage. This is an even bigger problem than we thought.
1: The film focuses on nuclear energy, outlining its history and arguing for the benefits of it as an energy source.
4: The answer to solving climate change is very straightforward.
5: What's the best solution in your mind?
4: Largely nuclear.
6: Nuclear.
7: Nuclear.
6: Nuclear.
3: We've been trained from the very beginning to fear nuclear power. The very thing that we fear is what may save us.
8: What's scary is not the same as what's dangerous. Coal is dangerous. You know, more people die from coal in a couple of weeks than have ever died from nuclear, which is all from the one accident in Chernobyl.
4: First question is, what about the waste? Nuclear waste is nothing compared to climate change.
9: Once you understand it, people have a better sense of not being afraid.
1: I sat down with Stone and Goldstein on the sidelines of the 2023 World Economic Forum to find out more. Thank you so much for joining me here at the World Economic Forum. What's your experience been like at Davos so far, Oliver?
10: A bit hectic, short attention spans, but smart people.
1: Yeah.
10: So hopefully, you know, our message is basically this film, and people have to see it. It's hard to talk about it, and that's what we're going to try to do. But
1: yes. Well, tell me, of course, it was based on your book, yeah. Joshua, A Brighter Future. Nuclear Now is the documentary. What do you want people to take away from it? Because nuclear energy gets a bad rap.
11: We're here in Davos talking about world energy. Mm-hmm. And everybody's talking about energy and the energy transition and sustainability. But the number one source of energy in the world, over 80%, is fossil fuels, and it hasn't changed in 30 years. And then number two is hydro, number three is nuclear. You'd think we would be really talking about nuclear because that's the second in line of the carbon-free sources. And then wind is well behind that, and solar is way behind that. So somehow it's not on the agenda. I don't see it here. People aren't talking about it. So we've brought our film here to try to educate and to try to break this wall of fear and ignorance about something that's really important.
10: And hypocrisy.
1: Oliver, you're a legendary filmmaker. Why did you pick this project?
10: Good question. Ask. I wonder sometimes because it was a tough one. It took more time than we budgeted for it. It took 2 years instead of one because it's scientific and everything had to be checked through our source here and his partner, Stefan Quist, who's a Swedish scientist. And it's hard going to illustrate scientific concepts, especially when they're invisible to the naked eye. But it was important. And when I realized, I read his book called A Bright Future, and I think it was a very simple, practical manual, sort of like a Thomas Paine common sense. It was just people in the street could understand it. And it was no nonsense because I've been reading all these articles and it's confusing over the years. You know, what's the solution? Solution seems to be very clear in Joshua's book. It's we have to go into nuclear energy much more seriously and in depth.
1: Oliver, where did your personal passion come from to tackle the climate crisis?
10: Well, end of my life, end of the world. I have children, hopefully grandchildren soon, but what are they going to do? It's going to be a miserable existence if we have worse and worse hurricanes, fires, droughts. It's frightening. And we had the solution. We had the solution. And the environmental movement, to be honest, just derailed it. And I think the environmental movement did a lot of good. A lot of good. That's not knocking it. But in this one major matter, it was wrong.
1: Joshua, of course, when Oliver came to you and wanted to make your book into this documentary, Nuclear Now, what was your reaction?
0: Well, I was thrilled about it. And the book, as wonderful as it is, of course, it's a rational, I'm a professor, it's full of graphs, you know, numbers, and yes, it's easy to read, but it's still this rational way of looking at the risks and benefits and options that we have to deal with this biggest of crises, climate crisis. But a film is different because people are afraid, and the film reaches an emotional target in people that the book can't ever get to. And that's why it took so long to do it, because he's speaking in a language of emotion and I'm speaking a language of numbers, and we had to merge them. But I think it came out really well.
1: Stay with us on Sustainable Future.
0: If I were in a combat zone, the place I would want to be is in the containment building of a nuclear power plant. That's the safest place to be.

0: Foundation. Welcome back to Sustainable Future, looking at Oliver Stone's and Joshua Goldstein's latest documentary, Nuclear Now.
1: Nuclear fission splits atoms to create energy. The first human-controlled chain reaction was done underneath the University of Chicago's football stadium in 1942 by a team led by physicist Enrico Fermi. 9 years later, Idaho's experimental breeder reactor became the first power plant to produce electricity from atomic energy. By 1954, the first dedicated nuclear power station was opened in Obninsk, a city in the former Soviet Union. And just 3 years later, the first commercial nuclear power plant was opened in Shippingport, Pennsylvania. Excitement over the potential of the atomic age soon waned as the Cold War stoked fears over nuclear weapon use and a series of plant accidents raised safety concerns. Most notably, Three Mile Island in the US in 1979, Chernobyl in Ukraine in 1986, and Japan's Fukushima disaster in 2011.
2: Why do you think governments are hesitant to use nuclear energy?
3: For me, it's politics in the West. I mean, we have to realize that Russia and China are doing far more work on nuclear than America has fallen way behind that. We froze up in the 70s, 80s after Three Mile Island and certainly Chernobyl. Chernobyl was the only really accident that, and nothing compared in the amount of deaths and damage to the other energy sources, like coal, gas, oil. Many more deaths from coal. But we fixated on nuclear energy because of nuclear war. And we always have confounded the most average people confound the two. They don't realize that there's a huge difference in the way it's processed. The plutonium enrichment is much less. There's no chance of a nuclear explosion. But all these fears dominate the discussion and the concept of nuclear waste. You can raise that.
4: Well, the fear starts with the early Cold War, our generation that hid under the desks to be ready for the world to end at a moment's notice, with little warning, everything wiped out. And that's very traumatic. It was a collective trauma. But then building on that fear, an unholy alliance over the last 50 years of environmental groups, most of them, not all of them, and fossil fuel interests have put out a message with film behind it. Hollywood's been a big part of it. And spending on lobbyists and lawyers and lawsuits and demonstrations and all of this to keep people afraid of it. And it has effectively shut it down, as Oliver said. Had that not happened, we would have a clean world economy by now.
3: We must add that obviously the nuclear industry gets stronger and stronger because they are allowed to work without too many regulations and insanities, and they develop. It gets better and better and better. Now we're really in a place where it's better than ever. And they're building all kinds of the big ones, they're building, and the small ones, the SMRs, the small modular reactors. Very effective around the world. China, Russia, as I say, lead the pack. France is still doing what they have. 70% of their energy comes from nuclear. And Sweden is still in the game. And several other countries are doing it. But it's still not understood because the United States is not taking the lead in terms of setting a psychological goal line. Because you raised the subject, you should describe the fear that they have of waste, of nuclear waste, and radioactivity.
4: Yeah. This was put forward early in the process. It's all rooted in the idea that a tiny amount of radiation will do some terrible damage to the world.
2: It's harmful.
4: And of course, we're living in an amount of radiation here. It's flooding the room, and actually it's twice the average world background radiation because we're up at altitude in Davos. Mm-hmm. So you'd think we would all be terrified to have twice that radiation. And yet, when regulating nuclear power, the theory behind it is that the tiniest amount, if it's background radiation plus, you know, the regulation is still rooted in this idea. It's like saying that a 100 jumps of 1 foot off a cliff is equal to 1 jump of 100 feet. You know, it's like permanent cumulative damage, and it just doesn't work like that.
2: But you can understand people's fears. You have accidents like Chernobyl, you mentioned before, Oliver. You have Fukushima. So how do you reassure people that that's not going to happen again?
4: You can't reassure them it's not going to happen again. You have to explain that in any industry there will be accidents. In any way of making energy for the world, people will die in the process of doing that, be it coal pollution, kills 500,000 people every year. And yet coal is the main way we make electricity in the world. 500,000 every year. Chernobyl was 50 people who died, and then this worry about the low-level radiation might kill a few thousand more. And that's once, and it's 40 years ago. So in a way, the record is too good. If there's never big accidents, then people think that nothing must ever happen. And same thing with the radioactive waste. If any leaks out, it'll destroy the world. It's completely not true.
2: How do you change people's misconception? It gets a bad rap. And how do you do it in a way that they can understand?
3: Tell me about it. That's my problem in my whole film career. You know, obviously, I'm beating my oars against the tide. You try. You keep trying, you know. This film is my perhaps the most important one I've ever done, actually. If he's right. If he's wrong, you know, I probably belong in the ash heap of history. That's okay. But I believe he's right. Mm. So we have to pay attention.
4: We've had dozens of scientists and engineers and nuclear experts have watched this film now, and we've vetted it extensively. And Oliver will tell you what a pain it was to work with me, because we know we can't have errors in this. We'll get killed for it. Yeah. So we've been really, really careful about getting the story right. But in answer to your question, I think that we have a quote at the beginning from Marie Curie. There's nothing in life to fear, just to understand. And yes. I've found, working on this topic, that the more people understand about it, the less they fear it. And in fact, the most support for nuclear power is found closest to actual nuclear plants and in countries that have more nuclear power, because people understand it better.
2: We talked about Chernobyl, we talked about Fukushima, but right now there are huge concerns surrounding the Zaporizhzhia nuclear power plant due to the Ukraine-Russia war going on at the moment. Do you stand by the premise that there's still nothing to fear when things like that are going on?
4: Again, compared to what? You can make a scenario, it's actually a little far-fetched to make it, where radiation could get out of the Zaporizhzhia plant, low-level radiation, in the context of a war, you know, such a big war, so many terrible things going on, and here's this one thing gets on the front page that radiation might get out. So I'm not worried about that. And also, they build nuclear plants really robustly. You can fly an airplane into it and nothing will happen. So if I were in a combat zone, the place I would want to be is in the containment building of a nuclear power plant. That's the safest place to be.
2: Now that the war has exacerbated the energy crisis, do you feel it's the time to move away from fossil fuels? Is this the time? Is this the opportunity?
4: Time was 30 years ago, frankly. But now's the next best time, absolutely. But we have to do it fast, and not just like do a little bit really fast, but we need a plan to get to 2050 and actually phase out fossil fuels by 2050, which is hugely difficult to do.
2: Is it manageable, Joshua?
4: But we have a model. We know that France did this with its electricity grid. We know it can be done. The thing about nuclear power is it's so concentrated. That's why people are afraid of it. But also that's why it can scale up really fast. And that's why it's so environmentally friendly. A nuclear plant is a little spot on the landscape, and everything else is trees and rivers because it's so concentrated. I'll give you an example. A South Korean reactor, the fuel for it for a year can fit on a truck. But if you try to power it with coal, it's tens of thousands of rail cars full of coal, right? So everything about it is so concentrated. That's what's great about it, if you get over your fear.
2: President Biden introduced last year the Inflation Reduction Act. Are you positive with that, Josh? Is that something you feel is actually heading into the right direction?
4: Overall, yes. There's a lot of support for the new technologies of nuclear, the small reactors, the micro reactors, the new reactor designs. Those will be very important, not this decade, but if we develop them this decade, they could play a huge role in the 2030s and 2040s. We'll need that. We also, there's a lot of support for wind and solar, obviously, and batteries and everything. We need all of it. To say that we can do it with one hand tied behind our back or without wind or without nuclear or without anything, that's kind of climate denial. You know, it's such a big challenging problem. We should be going full speed on all of it. And we support all of that, but this is the one that doesn't get talked about, and yet it's probably the most important one. In America, there's bipartisan support in the Congress, and there was strong support for these new reactor development in the Obama administration, the Trump administration, the Biden administration. This is actually one of the less political issues. And if I'm looking at climate change and there's a big, you know, debate about, you know, Trump versus the Democrats and so forth, and I can find something that would really move us forward, yeah, that the two parties agree on, that's where we should be pushing on. Mm-hmm. No, in a big way. And Biden's taking steps in that direction, but we can do more.
2: Well, there's a lot of investment in renewables as a clean energy source. In your view, what role do you see renewables playing in this race to get to carbon neutral by 2050?
4: First of all, this category of renewables makes no sense whatsoever. It was created as a category back decades ago when people thought oil was going to run out, fossil fuels would run out. And a renewable was something that wouldn't run out, and that was hydroelectricity, wind, solar, et cetera. But now you've got completely different characteristics of these things. What we care about is the carbon-free energy sources, and nuclear is number two to hydro worldwide, so it should be considered renewable in that sense. But among those carbon-free sources, they all have their place, and we're not against any of them. Hydroelectric is really great from a climate change perspective. It's cheap, and you can modulate how it produces so that you get electricity when you need it. But it destroys ecosystems. The original nuclear power in the United States and in Sweden was supported by environmentalists. They wanted to save the valleys, the rivers, from being dammed. Right? It was atoms, not dams. That was the Sierra Club before 1969. Wind is a good, cheap source, but it does have this problem that it doesn't always produce. And that means you need on the day of your peak electricity demand, there may be no wind and no solar. It's called a Dunkelflaut in German, right? And it can go on for weeks. And then you need a backup. You need something else. And that so far is natural gas, especially, or now it's back to coal, right?
0: Still plenty more ahead, including...
3: There is the answer, and if you embrace it, it's that which you fear, as we say in the film, that which we fear is what may save us. Sometimes you got to overcome your fear. You got to take the shot.

0: going? Get the Lectric XP4.
1: Welcome back to the show with the legendary film and documentary maker Oliver Stone and Professor of International Relations Joshua Goldstein.
2: Oliver, how did making this documentary over the last few years change your life personally? You have such an incredible career. You've won Oscars. How did this change
3: things? I'm very proud of it. I think it's another candle on the cake for me, because it's about science and my children. I want them to see that their father was not just a dummy. He could also, he could read a book, and that he had some mathematical cognition. So I am, you know, personally, it makes me feel very proud. Assuming he's got it right.
2: Oh, Joshua.
4: Yeah, so Oliver's modest about his knowledge on this topic, but he traveled the world. He went inside nuclear plants. He talked with experts. And then, you know, the head top people at EDF in France and Rosatom in Russia and the Idaho Lab and all of that. But one of the first things, he went out there after reading my book, and I said, you know, what'd they say? And he said, same as you said. So, you know, well, everyone's on the same page here, but he's got a good sense of the issue from many people.
2: And what advice, Oliver, do you give to young filmmakers, up-and-coming, and documentary filmmakers? It's quite a tough climate for them at the moment.
3: Well, some filmmakers should change their thinking, that's for sure, because they got it all screwed up.
2: In what way?
3: I've seen enough bad documentaries that get recognition from Academy Awards and all that. I think we have to have good thinking. We have to start with good thinking. So some filmmakers come out of college, they haven't learned anything but film. They got to learn a little bit about history, and they got to learn a little bit what's going on in the atmosphere around them. So there's a little problem there. You can't just support film. You have to say, we support right thinking, right views. And that's I'm more interested in, I don't care how old the filmmaker is, I want to see him evolve as a human being.
2: You talked about your children, and of course the younger generation do seem to be more climate aware.
3: Some of them are very intelligent. You said that in the film.
2: Some of them, certainly many are. The younger generation in general seem to be more active, more climate aware. Do you think they don't have the same fears?
3: They're not scared of nuclear war.
2: Yeah,
3: they don't confound
2: exactly.
3: The two, power and war, which is a beginning. And who knows, you know, maybe if they could get really politically heavy, I hope they do in the next few years, that will make a big difference in politics.
4: We're hoping so. The ones that really are going to be most affected are the people who are not yet grown up. I have a grandchild who's less than a year old. So her entire life trajectory will be affected by what we do now on climate change.
3: That's right.
4: But she has no voice, no vote. And she will just be, you know, she's at our mercy. And so that's why we feel so strongly that we need to put everything on the table to solve this and not leave it behind when it's too late.
3: That's why it's ideal is to show this film so that close to 12 to 8 billion people see it. You know, I'd love it to be in every country of the world for free. That would be my dream.
2: You're here at the World Economic Forum in Davos. What do you want to say to world leaders here?
4: It's just what we said. It has to be on the agenda. Like next year's Davos should have a major theme. Mm. Okay. What's the role of nuclear power, our second leading clean energy producer in the world, in this so-called energy transition? And by the way, we seem to have screwed up our first attempt at the energy transition. Maybe this is a better way to go.
2: Just finally to both of you, how hopeful are you for the future of the climate, for a sustainable future?
3: Go to him first.
4: I'm pretty hopeful because people stumble around and make a lot of mistakes, but I believe in human beings, and I think we're pretty smart. I believe we will figure this out, and we'll get there. It's going to be bumpy along the way, and there's no quick solution, but I think we will get there. I think my granddaughter has a bright future ahead of her.
3: That's why I love this man, because he is fundamentally a realist and an optimist, and you can be both. But he's got a good heart, and that's what the humanity needs, is a good heart. Because there is the answer, and if you embrace it, it's that which you fear, as we say in the film, that which we fear is what may save us. Sometimes you got to overcome your fear. You got to take the shot. And as we eloquently say in the film, you know, driving a car is a lot more dangerous than flying a plane. And most people are still more scared of an accident in the air, but there, where there's very few accidents. So it's the ordinary that's dangerous. It's the ordinary.
2: And how hopeful are you, Oliver, for a sustainable future?
3: Hopeful. I'm an optimist. My mother was, my father not, but my mother was. And I think I've always had that in me, and I love this man for it. He's written a great book. And I hope we made a good movie.
4: And he's made a great movie.
2: Well, Oliver Stone and Joshua Goldstein, thank you so much for joining me today. Sadly, that's all we have time for this episode of Sustainable Future. For more, head to our website. I'm Tanya Breyer. Thank you for watching.

0: Otter, the AI meeting agent.
1: On this episode of Millennial Money, we ask people across the globe to open up their bank accounts.
2: I have over $500,000 invested in the market.
1: And share the unique ways they earn, spend, and save their income. Coming up,
3: fried rice stone ball, and then one bowl of sesame rice.
1: Meet a restaurateur that brings in nearly $2 million a year cooking Korean food. 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
4: I have over 8,000 deliveries completed.
1: And talk about a budding business.
5: We are going to pick up flowers from the flower district.
1: See how she brings in over 15 grand a month with mobile arrangements. Plus, meet the guy who fast-tracked becoming a millionaire by moving back in with mom and dad.
6: I do want to get to at least $2 million in assets before I move out.
1: Do you think his money-saving strategy is worth it?
7: I'm Ashton Jackson, a success reporter at CNBC Make It. And this is Millennial Money, a show that throws etiquette out the window and asks people personal questions about their finances. Like, what's your salary? And how much do you spend a month? First up, meet a woman who gave up a six-figure salary to work at a cheese counter. And how that move ultimately made her a lot more cheddar.
8: When I first opened Miss Kim, the number of hours I worked was probably 75 to 88 hours a week. And it was almost entirely spent in the restaurant.
3: I have tofu banh mi. Are we sharing that?
9: Yes.
8: Okay. Currently, I have weeks where I work 30 hours and I have weeks where I work 60 hours.
3: Ribs for table 51, carrot salad is extra mile.
8: More than half the time, I'm in the office trying to crunch numbers or write something or doing research.
10: How would you sell this at the table? How would you describe it?
8: My name is Jihye Kim. I'm 46 years old and I live in Ann Arbor, Michigan.
11: Morning.
12: Morning.
11: Morning.
1: Jihye is the owner of Miss Kim in Ann Arbor, Michigan, which opened in 2016. The restaurant makes Korean food based on traditional recipes with local ingredients.
8: In terms of menu and the food, if you understand the story of the dishes and if we do it justice, even people who may not be familiar with that dish or Korean food in general will be able to taste the difference. When a restaurant opens for the first time, people tend to expect like a big bang of opening and an immediate success or immediate failure. And my restaurant, Miss Kim, was not that. We did okay in terms of top line sales, but it took a little bit longer to build. And I think it coincided with my growth as a chef and my growth as an operator. When you look at Miss Kim finances, the biggest expense is always the COGS, like it's labor cost and food cost. I remember a month where our labor cost was 70% of the total sales. And that was something we created because we decided we're gonna do away with tip credit and pay people living wage so they don't have to rely on tips so much. It was very challenging.
1: Jihye pays all her staff, including servers, from $12 to $15 an hour. She pays herself a $70,000 a year salary.
8: For majority of American restaurants, what the servers make is $2 and change or $3 and change, and like majority of their income comes from tips. And then cooks are on regular hourly wage. So on a snowy day, cook's pay is stable because it's just hourly. It's not hinged on the traffic. On a busy, summery Friday night, servers can potentially walk away with $200, $300 in tips, and cooks will be doing like a double, triple amount of work, but same amount of money. It does not create a conducive environment for teamwork.
1: The restaurant also distributes tips evenly between servers and kitchen staff.
3: Fried rice stone ball, and then one bowl of sesame rice.
8: So initially, we paid everybody $14 to $15 an hour, and we refused to take tips. That didn't work. We had customer complaints. They wanted to leave tips because the tip culture is so prevalent in the United States. And what we found is that higher base pay and tips shared across equally between the departments really increased the teamwork. So everybody makes 22-ish to 25, 26-ish an hour.
1: In addition, Miss Kim shares profit with its staff.
8: We paid the staff $12,000 last quarter for extra bonus.
1: Jihye immigrated from South Korea to the U.S. when she was 13 years old. After graduating from the University of Michigan in 2002, she found work with a medical administration company.
8: I grabbed the first job that I can find that were willing to sponsor my path to citizenship.
1: In 2007, Jihae decided to make a career change.
8: I saw a job posting at Zingerman's Delicatessen for a cheesemonger.
1: Zingerman's Deli is one of Ann Arbor's most popular eateries and has been open for more than 40 years. Jihae learned that Zingerman shares its finances with its employees and encourages feedback from them.
8: What I noticed at the time of my previous job was what worked immediately was negative reinforcement. But I noticed as I was growing as a manager that it doesn't last, but I didn't know what the alternative was. And the more that I read about Zingerman's, I thought to myself, even if I don't end up becoming a lifelong cheesemonger, I think there's a lot to learn here.
1: Jihae went from making 105 grand a year at her previous job to making 17 grand a year at Zingerman's.
8: At the time, I was 27 and 30 seemed like a really big number. So I decided to give myself 3 years to find out if this is what I want and give some time to explore. I was in charge of olive oil and these signs, like the Italy signs, France signs. I was specifically in the specialty department where artisanal food was made. All these stories of food made me miss traditionally made food. And I started wondering, like, if I had Korean food or Asian food and I was able to tell this story, what would that look like? And then that's where really gears started turning.
1: She pitched starting a Korean restaurant to the founders of Zingerman's through its Path to Partnership program. The program gives employees the opportunity to create a brand new business with the company.
8: They responded very positively and they said, okay, write a vision and we'll start from there. And I remember walking away from that meeting feeling like we got this. We got them to agree to do this and the deal's done. That was a very optimistic, slightly immature business thinking.
1: Jihae began running in Asian street locations, learning about the restaurant business.
8: So I started at Zingerman's Delicatessen as a line cook and a prep cook. And then I went on to Zingerman's Roadhouse where things are cooked more from scratch on the line because they're a full-service restaurant as opposed to sandwich shops.
1: Jihae and her partners funded her new restaurant with small business loans from a local bank.
8: So we went in with the Zingerman's line of credit to get the small business loan.
1: The initial construction loan for Ms. Kim was $480,000.
8: There was a 20% down pay, and I paid 50% of that.
1: Zingerman's also loaned Ms. Kim about $584,000 to get up and running. In 2016, she cut the ribbon on her new restaurant, Ms. Kim. Jihae is currently a 51% shareholder in Ms. Kim. She has invested $150,000 of her personal savings into the business.
8: There's one way to look at sort of ethnic cuisine. The sort of shallow way to look at it is look at it as a list of ingredients. But I do believe that being true to seasonality, locality, and really thinking about the story of the dish and the story of people who make that dish, the research that we do into it and how we make the decision to adapt it to Michigan landscape makes it inherently very Korean. I like to think that the fact that we really focused on the food and we try to make the service better helped with the sales numbers eventually.
10: Who wants to volunteer as a tribute to break into Pavlova? Okay! All right!
8: I've been nominated for semifinalist 4 times over now. And in 2021, I was one of 10 best new chefs chosen by Food & Wine magazine, which is a great honor.
1: She's using her newfound recognition to bring attention to other Korean and women-owned businesses throughout the country.
8: So today, I'm doing a pop-up collaboration dinner at Hana Makgeolli in Brooklyn. What Alice is doing in making traditional Korean alcohol like makgeolli and soju and sort of straddle both innovation and tradition. I think it's really impressive and it just felt really natural to do a co-op together and have some fun. When I think of next few years at Ms. Kim, I think it's very exciting because our finances are stable, we're consistently making profit, we have a solid team and the food is established. We're not going to franchise or duplicate our concept, but a new business tied to Ms. Kim or extension of Ms. Kim is definitely an option. I want to have a fast casual. I think creating that will also create more opportunities for the staff as well. At the end of the day, Miss Kim's just good food and good times. And I think that's what's making it really work.
7: Coming up,
9: my version of the American dream is just to be debt-free and live life on my own terms.
7: See how one millennial is peddling away her debt. And later,
2: the cost of living in Italy is actually pretty affordable.
7: How much an Air Force officer earns, spends, and saves living overseas.

0: return it within 30 days.
1: Welcome back to Millennial Money. We're headed to Houston, Texas, to see how a university employee juggles three jobs to pay off debt.
2: So the American dream is that you get the education that you need, and then you go and get a stable job, you buy the house, you buy the car, you get the 2.5 kids. But the reality is that in some situations, especially those who graduated during the Great Recession, is that we had a delayed start to that, and we had to figure out how to make adjustments in order to get there. My version of the American dream is just to be debt-free and live life on my own terms. My name is Shanita Leslie. I'm 40 years old, I live in Houston, Texas, and I make $65,000 a year working three jobs. I like having multiple streams of income. Those are things that I don't feel like I have to do, and more so now that I want to do, now that I'm in a place that is financially comfortable for me.
1: In 2023, Shanita made about $55,000 as a program manager at a university. She made about $6,000 delivering for DoorDash and about $3,000 freelance writing. Shanita has been using DoorDash as a side hustle since 2018.
2: So I started my financial journey by picking up DoorDash as a side hustle to pay down my student loan debt.
1: She graduated with $101,000 in student loans from her bachelor's and master's degrees.
2: I knew that DoorDash wasn't going to make me rich by any means, but I really enjoyed the idea of working on my own time instead of having someone dictate to me when I needed to start working, when I needed to stop working.
3: I have a 4.9 customer service rating, 100% completion rate, and I have over 8,000 deliveries completed.
2: I remember one time I was doing delivery to a restaurant for a customer, and when I walked in, I overheard what looked like a grandmother was talking to her grandchild, and she made a statement under her breath, and she said, you know, make sure you get a good education so that you don't end up like that. That really took me back a little bit because I was actually doing DoorDash to pay off my student loans, to pay off the education that everybody told me I needed to get. At the height of the pandemic, that's when I was really doing the most amount of hours with DoorDash. I was doing maybe 4 to 5 hours after work a week. And so that equates to about maybe 25 to 30 hours, including the weekends that I was also putting forth.
1: Shanita earned about $72,000 working as a DoorDash delivery driver from 2018 to 2022.
2: DoorDash kind of opened up other pathways for me to make money, and freelance writing was the second way I started to make money.
1: She now dedicates about 5 hours a week to doing DoorDash deliveries.
2: I use zero-sum budgeting in order to manage my money, where I have one set amount of money coming into my bank account, and then from there, I allocate every single dollar until it hits zero so that I understand where every expense came from. I pretty much wake up at about 4 o'clock in the morning to get to my gym class at about 6 o'clock. It's really important to start my day at the gym because it's the first thing that I can get to do in the morning without any other obligations. And it allows me to dedicate the rest of my time after work towards doing DoorDash.
1: Shanita pays $237 a month for her gym membership. When Shanita's car broke down in 2023, she replaced it with an e-bike.
2: That way, I didn't have to worry about the hassle of paying for all the expenses of having a new car while also trying to earn money as a DoorDash driver part-time. Getting around Houston has been actually pretty easy considering that I live within the greater Houston area. I can do both combinations of using my bike as well as the Metro Rail line.
1: Shanita has around $1,000 in savings.
2: I do intend on growing that emergency fund after I have fully covered all of any remaining debt that's left out there.
1: Shanita has $96,000 in retirement savings and contributes $400 a month.
2: I feel pretty comfortable about my retirement investments and my quality of life that I'll have when I do hit the age of retirement. I think I'm saving pretty reasonably considering the amount of student loan debt that I was also paying off simultaneously.
1: She pays $1,250 for her loft apartment.
2: I have a lot more flexibility in my budget to be able to afford a bigger apartment, but I choose to live in accommodations that I really enjoy and is also more financially affordable.
1: Shanita spends about $270 a month between dining out and groceries.
2: I like to spend a small amount of my money within the health and wellness category, which includes clothes, eating out, enjoying time with friends and family, and some small traveling every once in a while. I am from Connecticut, born to a Jamaican father and a Black American mother. I think what inspired me to work in education is that I do have preachers and teachers in my family. And so I think just in my blood, naturally, education was a huge part of my life.
1: Shanita graduated with a master's in education in 2009.
2: So graduating during the Great Recession was one of the most stressful times of my life. I had accrued $101,000 of student loan debt. The weight of that was extremely severe, and it was really hard for me to get on my feet and find my first stable job working full-time to make enough to even pay the minimum balance, just the interest on the loan. And I knew that I would qualify for public service loan forgiveness at some point.
1: She had $60,000 in federal loans forgiven in 2022 after working in public service and making consistent payments for 10 years.
2: The moment I heard or received a letter that my federal student loans had been forgiven due to my years of service, I was completely relieved.
1: So far, she has paid off $21,000 of her private student loans using her DoorDash income. Her remaining student loan balance is around $18,000.
2: I decided to avoid having any credit cards. I haven't had the best history with having a credit card in the past, and I want to ensure that I kind of have a strong footing of where I am financially before I decide to take that route. I don't have any worries about my credit score right now because I don't intend on making any big purchases. I felt it was also essential that I continue to rent for right now until I'm able to feel comfortable enough to want to take on a large amount of debt all over again, but this time making it profitable, which is having rental property. When completing my debt-free journey, I anticipate on living my life to the fullest, like going to different countries on my own time and venturing out and doing more creative things.

0: the life I created for myself by becoming debt-free. And I'm living out what I anticipated, which is really just buckling down and focusing on my goals and making sure that I never put myself in that situation again.
1: Coming up, see why this New Yorker left her marketing job to start a blossoming business.
2: These delphiniums are insane.
1: And later,
3: I make $220,000 a year and I live with my parents.
1: Find out how moving in with family turned into an investment strategy that helped him build wealth in his 30s.

0: I'm able to work with my hands and get dirty and be connected to the earth. And it's letting me live as I imagine a human being is supposed to live. I can't emphasize enough that if you're living with your happiness, that the money will follow. I'm Vienna Hintz. I'm 29 years old and I live in Los Angeles, California. In May 2024, my flower truck business brought in over $16,000.
1: Vienna launched the Main Street Flower Truck in August 2023.
0: When I'm popping up with the truck, it's either by myself doing a solo pop-up where I'm selling flowers, or I'm hired to be somewhere by either a brand, a company, or an individual. And I'm making a bulk of my money from when the truck is hired to be somewhere.
1: Vienna usually works 20 to 40 hours a week.
0: We are going to pick up flowers from the flower district. We're gonna go see my bestie, Eduardo. I always gravitate toward wildflowers and pick out the freshest flowers that he has that day.
2: How's it going?
0: Good. So when I come to the flower district, I'm usually looking for the happiest, most whimsical babies like these. These delphiniums are insane. Look at that. To die for. I love it. You see this? I have a thorn already. Per pop-up, I'm spending anywhere from $400 to several thousand in the flower district on the florals. Then the next day, I come home and start prepping the flowers, which means taking off the leaves, taking off the thorns, cutting the stems, and then I pull up to the event and unload all my buckets, set up the display, and then it's showtime, baby.
1: Vienna charges from $10 for a mini bouquet to $75 for larger custom arrangements.
0: How are you? How have you been? I don't have sunflowers today.
3: Doesn't matter, it's big or small, but it's
0: just the most beautiful one of the day. Okay, you got it. He works at the restaurant across the street and always has me run over flowers to a woman named Maria from him. And he's never there when I drop them off. It's always a surprise. I love it. I started my business in August 2023, and since then, it's brought in over $40,000. The truck is still new, but in May, I had the most pop-ups to date. There were 10 events, and I'm hoping to keep that momentum up for the rest of the year. Selling flowers is largely seasonal. I definitely saw a spike in February for Valentine's Day and a spike in May for Mother's Day. Do you want to grab a filler? Like one of these, maybe?
4: Yeah, sure.
0: Which one do you think? The most lucrative option is when someone's booking the truck for an event. The second most lucrative option is when someone's renting out the truck for something like a music video.
1: Renting the flower truck costs between $750 and $4,000, depending on the scale of the event. She's worked with companies like Free People, Lululemon, and Universal Music Group.
0: In that case, they're paying for prep time, for event time. Sometimes they're buying out all of the flowers, and they're also paying for transportation because, man, is gas expensive to keep her running. Every time I fill the truck's gas tank, I'm spending between $60 and $75, and then I'm going through 1 to 4 tanks of gas per month. The most expensive expense for the truck is definitely flower costs. Before coming to LA, I lived in New York my whole life.
1: Vienna worked in advertising and influencer marketing in New York City. She decided to start her own marketing agency in March 2020.
0: For about 3 solid years, I was feeling great about it. And then I came to LA to visit my sister. And 2 weeks into my trip, I signed a lease and moved in with my carry-on suitcase.
1: Vienna moved to LA in September 2022.
0: Something just wasn't clicking anymore. I had changed everything about my life except for my agency. I was on the phone with my therapist and she said, look, you need to just make a list of all of the things that you want in your life from a job and see where that nets you. So I started listing out, I want to work with my hands, I want to be outside all day, I want to be interacting with people, and I really would love to have an old pickup truck because everyone in LA seems to be driving something really cool. by the next week when we talked again, I told her my idea for the flower truck.
1: In May 2023, Vienna spotted a 1960 Chevrolet pickup truck while driving around with her family.
0: There was this bright green pickup truck with a for sale sign in the window, and everyone in the car gasped at the same time. In high school, I drove a very beaten up, bright green pickup truck. My dad and I went back a little bit later and test drove the truck, and it was in such good condition. There was a woman as well, and she had named the truck Fiona. And I go white in the face because every time I have introduced myself to someone in LA, only in LA, they've all asked me if I just said Fiona. So that was my sign that absolutely I need to buy this truck.
1: The truck was listed at $12,000, but Vienna negotiated it down to $10,000.
0: I took the truck home in May 2023. In August, I started selling flowers on the side of my marketing agency. One of the biggest issues having an older truck is the amount that it breaks down and having to randomly jumpstart it the morning of a pop-up. That's called stock. Doesn't have the best name.
4: Stock. It's
0: just stock. Just stock. I knew when I started doing the flowers full-time that it was a huge possibility that I was never going to make as much money than I was in marketing. Yeah, I just knew hands down I needed to always prioritize my happiness, even if it meant making less money. You
4: oh
0: like it?
4: Oh my gosh, it's so pretty.
0: Yay! I am completely self-sufficient with the flower truck. I haven't taken any money from anyone else. I haven't taken out any loans. The flower truck is now profitable. I was not expecting even a fraction of this success. I'd say there's still stress and anxiety that comes with a job like this because there's always the fear of it being seasonal. There's always the fear of it being a flash in the pan right now that gets a lot of traction in the beginning and then fizzles out. But all in all, I would definitely say that the stress levels are incomparable from marketing to working with flowers.
3: Bye. See you later.
0: See ya. My goals for the future with the flower truck are definitely to keep doing events and pop-ups. Another thing I'm looking forward to is having the truck being rented for film and TV in the future. I'm hoping that Fiona will have her red carpet moment. I think one of the best ways of getting out of a rut and figuring out what actually matters to you is thinking about if time and money didn't exist and then going from there. It lets you get back to what you actually care about so much easier. And I think a big part of it too is going back to what really lit you up early in life as a child. That's a huge component. It's the best decision I've ever made for myself.
1: Coming up,
5: I make $220,000 a year and I live with my parents.
1: See how earning six figures and living rent.
6: So I'm really taking a laddered approach to investing for retirement.
1: And breaks down his strategy for early retirement.

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1: Welcome back to Millennial Money. You're about to meet a New Yorker who traded the Big Apple grind for the California dream and a new business that brings in six figures.
2: This new way of life through the flower truck is so night and day from how my life used to be.

0: Foundation.
1: Welcome back to Millennial Money. When the pandemic hit, this millennial moved home to save money. Now, he's building a real estate empire from his childhood bedroom. Check this out.
2: The fact that I'm living with my parents, there's a lot of stigma attached to it. There is a cultural aspect to it where it is required that you take care of your parents. It's a choice. It's a choice that I made to be with my parents, and I'm grateful for this choice. I'm able to save living with my family. I've been able to build a real estate portfolio with 4 investment properties, looking at the 5th one. And I do think my relationship now has been the best with my parents than it has been before. My name is Sal Khan. I am 31 years old. I make $220,000 a year, and I live with my parents in Houston, Texas. I work in tech sales for a software company out in the Bay Area. My base salary is $155,000. The rest is just bonus and commissions. I'm on a 70-30 plan, which means my total comp is 230, but that doesn't mean that I'm capped at 230. I can always exceed the bonuses, and it really just depends.
1: Sal has been living with his parents and working remotely since August 2020. One of Sal's older siblings gave him the idea to invest in real estate.
2: One of the things that they have mentioned to me earlier is, if you have savings, start off real estate investing ASAP. My goal was like to make sure I can have enough savings to go get my first property. For my 4 properties, the approximate net income will be $8,000 for the year. Because of the relationship that we have, it's not like a specific that I have to pay this bills. My parents are very relaxed. So let's say if my parents go grocery shopping, they're not gonna give me like a bill and say, oh, this is the things that we bought for you.
1: Including a Costco membership fee, Sal covers miscellaneous expenses such as gas and some medical bills for his parents.
2: Every month, I try to give my mother $200, just like a gift. There has been a couple expenses here and there for my parents' medical, so I was able to fit the bill. I would say my biggest splurge would be eating out and traveling.
1: With his savings, Sal purchased his first property in April 2022 with a first down payment of roughly $95,000.
2: It was new for me, and I just took it on myself. I didn't hire a property manager. I wanted to do it on my own. I couldn't find a lot of people that would be willing to kind of move in the suburbs. And lo and behold, my sister was in Chicago, and she had always wanted to move to Houston.
1: Sal's older sister and her family moved into the house in July 2022. After expenses, Sal nets $584 from the property.
2: Like the typical landlord relationship is not there, you know, because she's my sister, it's more casual. It's a good relationship, and I'm really happy that I got to help my sister and she got to help me.
1: Over the next 18 months, Sal also purchased properties in Florida, Arizona, and California.
2: All in all, I would say about 5 hours a week is what I'm spending on the 4 rental properties. Whether it's maybe scheduling a plumber for the rentals, maybe scheduling an electrician if things are not working, or just like checking in to see with some of the investor calls that we have for the storage facility or the rental units. Making money is like you want to be still be able to enjoy it and still have the freedom to enjoy it. So I don't want to overburden myself where it's too intense. So I think the limit in my case would be 10 properties. That is where like I would rather just focus on the 10 and really focus on what I have in my investment portfolio versus going over more quantities. I have 2 brothers and 2 sisters, and I'm the youngest of them. Growing up, it was always a blessing being the youngest just because you learn so much from your older siblings.
1: By 2009, all of Sal's immediate family had moved from Pakistan to the United States.
2: When I was between the ages of 13 and 18, my parents were going back and forth. So we had some of the family here, and then I was the only one back there because I was still waiting for my sponsorship. I did miss my parents a lot. My mom would come in maybe for the summers, and then I was there for the most part. So I got independent quite early. But over there, I did have my grandpa. He was my roommate. I was the last one to come to US from the family. I came to US when I was 3 months shy of 21 years old.
1: Sal graduated from Ohio State University in December 2016 with over $22,000 in student loans. He has roughly $19,000 left, making minimum payments of $234 a month. Today, Sal's 2 older sisters and their families live nearby in the Houston area.
2: We're a very close family, and we have maintained that till this day. I do feel there is a part of me that makes up for the lost time. It's also the fact that, you know, I'm the youngest in my family, so I would get to spend the least amount of time with my parents. I didn't have that kind of day-to-day relationship. I didn't really, you know, spend time that much bonding that I do have now. So I think that has been the blessing. There was that missing piece where this is an opportunity that we could, you know, use as a family and really improve our relationship. But the fact that I'm living with my parents, there are some adjustments that I'm making, especially when I look at the biggest adjustment would be my dating life. So the person I'm dating now is, she's living with her parents, I'm living with my parents, and when we move in together, there's a possibility that her parents, as well as my parents, will be living together. So it's just like one of those things where you just have to find people that understand your situation.
1: Sal currently has roughly $212,000 in a Robinhood portfolio, $46,000 invested with Wealthfront, and $37,000 in retirement savings.
2: I have over $200,000 saved, and that's where I am in the process of getting another property, a duplex here in Houston, that I'm actively looking for, and use some of that savings that I have towards the down payment for that duplex. I do plan to move out eventually. I'm thinking in the next 2 to 5 years. I don't have a specific timeline yet. I think for me, it's really more about the financial targets that I'm at. I do want to get to at least $2 million in assets before I move out. So that's my personal goal. I do want to bring in my parents, and that's only because I do take care of them. They love living with me, and they have explicitly mentioned that wherever I go, they want to go with me. So that's the whole part of that, where especially as they get older, there are definitely more needs. And for me, that's like my biggest honor. Like, I get to be with them and spend more time. So that's the idea here, where we do move out, it'll be with me, and we'll go from there.
1: Coming up, how enlisting in the military helped one millennial see the world and find financial stability along the way.
0: When I reached the age of 38, I plan to retire.
1: And for more great stories about work, money, and successful living, scan this QR code and head over to Make It on CNBC.com.

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1: Welcome back to Millennial Money. You're about to meet an Air Force officer who's living la dolce vita on a military salary. Here's how he's planning for early retirement.
2: I understood from an early age that I wanted to prepare a secure future for myself, especially in anticipation of a family. But I also realized the importance of living in the now and making the most of that. I'm Darren Thedic. I'm 31 years old. I'm stationed at Aviano Air Base, Italy, and I've saved over $500,000 for early retirement. My job in the military is radio frequency transmission systems.
1: Darren leads a team that works to ensure Air Force members have constant satellite communication overseas and in war zones. Darren is currently stationed at Aviano Air Base in Italy with his family.
2: We just got here last year, so we're still somewhat settling in, but you know, we're making the most of it. And we just had our first newborn, our new daughter, Sophia. Our family didn't have a whole lot of money coming up. I had to see my mom struggle at times financially. And so part of that inspired me to do better for myself financially. Around the time of 16 years old, I started gaining interest in personal finance. I started by reading a couple books. Some of my early influencers were Warren Buffett, Benjamin Graham.
1: Darren's father served in the U.S. Army and his family moved around a lot. Darren wanted to travel and continue his education, but could not afford it on his own.
2: I joined the military when I was 18, back in August of 2011. My thinking behind joining the military was I wanted to actually travel the world. I knew that I wanted to go to school later on, continue my education, and so the military afforded me that opportunity.
1: Since joining the Air Force, Darren has been stationed in the U.S., England, South Korea, and Germany.
2: I met my wife, Nadia, in late 2021, and we dated until the following summer.
1: When they met, Nadia owed $25,000 in automotive, credit card, and student debt.
2: Me being a finance guy, you know, I kind of got that conversation going early on in our relationship. So we started working a monthly budget for her to aggressively pay down her debt. And so, you know, she went from the time we met till by the time we got married, which was about a year and a half, and she paid that $25,000 down. So I'm super proud of her for doing that. And, you know, I believe that she really took the initiative on that and got after it. So when my wife and I moved to Italy from Germany last year, we dropped down to one income. So we've had to be even more intentional about how we spend and save money. Service members are uniquely compensated in comparison to civilians. So we get an annual salary, which is public information, but we also get compensated through the form of allowances. We get a food allowance, a housing allowance, a utility allowance, and then we also get a cost of living allowance, which helps us offset some of the additional costs in our particular locations, and that includes overseas. So my monthly budget categories include housing, so our rent, utilities, our cell phone bills, our home fuel bills, as well as our vehicle fuel. I also set aside a certain amount for groceries, as well as discretionary spending. We have some money for obviously like entertainment. So we do have on any given month a Netflix or a Disney subscription, and then also a Spotify subscription. We do set aside some of our savings to cover, you know, emergency expenses. So like last month, I had to make a repair on my vehicle.
1: Since the birth of their daughter, Darren and Nadia have been able to keep baby expenses low.
2: Our community, our friends here and coworkers really came together for us during this time. They cooked for us, dropped us off some meals, as well as put together a baby shower for us. So, you know, we were very grateful for that. And through so much gifting, we've been really taken care of.
1: Darren and Nadia have monthly sit-downs to review their budget. They discuss their spending in the previous month and plan for the upcoming month.
2: The cost of living in Italy is actually pretty affordable in comparison to most parts of the United States. So in rent alone, we're in a pretty nice house, a 4-bed, 2-bath. And we pay roughly 1650 euro, which translates to about 1800 United States dollars, roughly. My wife and I do conduct our monthly budget meetings, and we try to stick to that as best we can. But there are areas, of course, that we splurge in from time to time, like traveling. So when we go on trips, we try not to be sticklers for how much we spend. We're in a really great location to travel. We actually have a ski resort about 30 minutes away. So during the winter, it's a fun thing to do. We're not too far from Austria. Croatia's right there, as well as Germany. So I'm currently 12 years in the military, and I plan to retire after 20 years, which would at that point afford me a pension for the rest of my life.
1: Darren is planning to retire at 38 by achieving FIRE. FIRE stands for Financial Independence, Retire Early.
2: I have over $500,000. And I started investing in my Roth IRA when I was 18, and I've been maxing that out pretty much every year. So currently invest about $7,000 every year into that Roth IRA. And I invest also $1,300 monthly into a taxable brokerage account with Vanguard. And then I also contribute $920, roughly 20% of my income, to the Thrift Savings Plan, which is the federal government's 401k equivalent. When I retire from the military 20 years in, I'll get 50% of my base pay at that time. So the number that is my primary goal to get to is $1 million. I hope to attain that within the next 5 years. When I reach the age of 38, I plan to retire. So I want to really put my time and energy towards running an online finance business.
1: Darren offers free personal finance classes for other service members. He completed his finance degree in 2024.
2: After I retire from the military, I'm absolutely going to be a stay-at-home dad. I'm going to run my online finance business for a little bit, so that'll allow me that benefit to stay at home, run that, but also just kind of hang out and relax and enjoy my life a little bit more by taking care of our children as well as the household. My wife also is planning to work throughout that time in our lives together. But yeah, I'm just gonna enjoy it, allow my wife to go work on her career and chase her dreams.
1: Darren and Nadia plan to stay in Europe after he retires.
2: We've looked at Portugal as being at the top of our list in retirement. And I know a lot of expats have moved there in recent years, but Portugal is definitely a place we could see ourselves. I think between everything that I've got going on in my life, you know, serving in the military overseas, taking care of my newborn, my wife and I being relatively newlywed, you know, I think it's a lot of changes that I've been undergoing just in the last year. It's daunting to some effect, but it's mostly just been a joyful experience.
1: And for more great stories about work, money, and successful living, scan this QR code and head over to Make It on CNBC.com. I'll see you next time for more Millennial Money.

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1: It's been just over a year since Liberty Media took over Formula One, with 2018 marking the first full season in the post-Bernie Ecclestone era. What can the motorsport's new owners do to reverse the decline in fans and television viewers around the world? As the new season gets underway, we speak to those at the very top of Grand Prix Motorsport.

0: has its roots in the Grand Prix of the 1920s and 30s, but in 1946, the FIA, motorsport's governing body, decided to standardise the rules. That gave rise in 1950 to the first World Championship of drivers. There were just six races plus the Indianapolis 500. The early years were dominated by Italian names like Alfa Romeo and Ferrari. Those names are still big in the sport today. In the early 1970s, Bernie Eccleston entered the sport buying Team Brabham. By 1978, he was the president of the Formula One Constructors Association and went on to turn F1 into the multi-billion dollar industry it is today. Over the decades, the cars have got faster, more powerful, more technologically advanced. The 1.6-litre turbocharged V6 engine in use today is a hybrid, just like the cars you see on the roads. Mercedes and Lewis Hamilton have more recently dominated the sport, and when that's happened in the past, you start to see less hardcore fans drift away. But this is 2018, and things are set to change.
1: Sean Bratches, Managing Director of Commercial, thank you very much for joining us here.
2: Well, thank you for having me.
1: So let me start off. It's been a year since you took over the F1 business. What state did you find the business and the sport in?
2: Well, it was a little bit like opening a time capsule. I think, you know, this business, from a commercial standpoint, had a fantastic legacy, but a real latency as it relates to the business side. So there was a massive opportunity. There was really no commercial business when I arrived. There was no head of marketing, no head of digital, no research, no communications, nothing. So it gave me the opportunity to hire an executive team, which I think I've done, and it's a great edit of executives from a broad range of business. We had an opportunity to create our own culture, and we're off to the races, you know, pun intended.
1: Replacing a one-man fiefdom means that you also put the decision-making process to a committee. Is that going to slow down the way that you roll out the changes you want to make?
2: You know, we're a global sport. We have over 500 million fans around the world, a pretty good balance sheet. And one individual, I think it's just in this day and age, it's a very complex thing to manage. There was no research to support decisions, and we're not going to use research to make decisions, but rather to inform decisions here. And the proof is in the pudding. You know, last year our ratings were up. Race attendance was up, our digital consumption was, television was up. We're the fastest growing sport in social media around the globe. So I think our actions and the narrative in the marketplace that we've put forth are actually working. So we're very encouraged about, you know, what we've done. There's a lot of wood to chop in terms of, you know, going forward, but the opportunities are robust.
1: Marketing is going to be a key part of that. Can you talk to us about how important you feel that is in the mix of reinventing Formula One?
2: And I think, you know, what we acquired was a hard, true motorsport company. And what we're trying to do is we're trying to pivot this to a media and entertainment brand with the, you know, the heart and soul of a race car driver at the middle of it. We did a global brand study, and we came out with an understanding of how fans perceive Formula One, which we didn't have before. Our mission statement came out of this, which is to unleash the greatest racing spectacle on the planet. And it's all about making the racing better on the track, making it competitive, making Formula One a little bit more accessible to fans, creating a spectacle. Because when people go to a Formula One Grand Prix, they're there for 3 or 4 days, 6, 7, 8 hours a day, unique to other sports. We have a great story to tell, and it's been laying fallow. So we're really encouraged about that opportunity.
1: You talk about make it more accessible. What does that mean in practical terms?
2: We want to complement our television with free-to-air and pay to make sure that we have a broad reach. We're creating a portfolio of digital assets. We're actually building a responsive web platform for the ground up. We're launching a live OTT product, a non-live OTT product. We've launched an esports platform. You know, we've just done a deal with Netflix, so we're going to tell a story this year to, you know, people in over 190 countries around the world. We're creating fan festivals in city centers in proximity to Grand Prix. And we're also, I would say, detonating the fan experience at the Grand Prix. We're activating the fan zones. We're retooling the paddock club. We're making the paddock itself much more energized and exciting. And we're doing things on the grid outside of pure racing to entertain and engage fans.
1: Is there a way that you can, you know, just help give the underdog a better chance of being on the podium at the end of the race?
2: Well, we'd like them to earn that right under the governance of rules where, you know, we give them to innovate. I mean, Formula One is a cauldron of innovation, you know, downforce and aerodynamics that helps the fuel efficiency of the cars that you and I drive every day. And these engines, 30 to 45% of the energy that propels these cars comes from brake heat and exhaust heat. And these are technological wonders, and it's one of the things we have to tell these stories much better than we have.
1: We're likely to see Premier League revenues begin to decline here. Are you concerned that after football, it'll be F1 revenues that start rolling over?
2: Our strategy is to continue to make Formula One a more viable, economically viable, better proposition for our media rights partners and provide more value to them. We're creating regional feeds, which will create regional commercial opportunities. So I think we feel very good in terms of where the marketplace is. And, you know, we want to start fighting at our pay way.
1: Sean, thanks so much for that. Still to come on Marketing Media Money.
0: Formula One veteran Ross Brawn on the thornier issues around the future of Grand Prix.
3: One thing you get for sure is difference of opinion. We'll defend our corner.
0: And I speak to Ellie Norman, Formula One's first director of marketing.

0: 1-800-707-2637.
1: Marketing starts with the product or service. In Formula One, that means the racing itself. Fans and critics alike have complained that F1 is becoming too predictable, with the top three teams taking all the podium positions in 2017, bar one. The man in charge of reinvigorating the motorsport is Formula One veteran Ross Brawn.
2: At its very core is a quality of racing, and that's what we have to work at improving. And we've seen a stronger polarisation of the teams at the front and the teams midfield over the last few years. The teams at the front have just got too good almost.
1: There are plenty of options to consider, starting with the car.
2: These cars generate a lot of aerodynamic performance, but that almost creates a force field between the cars. They can't get close enough. And we believe we can reduce that to a point where a following driver has a better chance of overtaking. We're looking at the sporting regulations, what we should do with the grid formations. You know, a staggered grid automatically means you're going to give that guy who's in front more of an opportunity. If you have a side-by-side grid, there's three guys, a proper front row. We're just coming to a conclusion of things we can do now for 19, which are going to be sporting and technical changes, but not new cars. And then we're looking at new cars for 2021.
1: And what about the circuits? Could we see more street racing in seasons to come?
2: Our team here have been working on some new street circuits for the future, where actually they're great circuits. I've seen some designs which are actually quite exciting. Some great fast corners, some overtaking opportunities, some great views. And when you can marry that within a great city, you can have a tremendous event. But I do believe in the heritage of the sport. I think it's very important. I think the Monzas, the Monacos, the Spas, the Silverstones, all of those core heritage circuits are still crucial for the position of the sport.
1: But then there's the issue of money. First up, how much money is spent on technology?
2: The diversity of results is quite important, but we mustn't make it artificial. It must come because we've created the right environment for the midfield teams to be competitive. And our vision is that we need to top out the amount of money that a team can spend in Formula One. And I think by having a budget cap, a cost control, you allow the freedom within that for the teams to show what they can do. But it limits how far away they can get from the opposition.
1: But that's not the only problem. In 2017, Formula One was estimated to have underlying revenues of around $1.4 billion. That came from hosting, media rights, hospitality and sponsorship. Around two-thirds of that goes to the teams. But with Ferrari controversially getting a bonus payment of nearly $70 million for simply turning up each year, a more equitable distribution of money is being considered.
2: The revenue and the revenue distribution for the teams is going to be a very difficult discussion. We have a proposal which we can justify, we can show why we think it's fair, why we think it's good for the sustainability of Formula One. Then, you know, we'll defend our corner.
1: Well, that's what Ross Brawn thinks, but what do the teams testing here in Barcelona really think?
3: Well, I think Ross is working very hard today to try to build a model which would suit the core values, which make a thrilling sport on track, but also connected to the fans.
4: I think the sport needs exciting racing. Clearly, variability, people cheering for the underdog is a factor. But we need to adapt to the challenges of the way media is consumed. Now it's on multiple screens, wherever, whenever.
3: The performance differentiation between the cars needs to be lower. So the access to a competitive level needs to be also cheaper. Teams needs to be sustainable. And more team competitive means more drivers fighting, overtaking, and obviously then the sports become a great show.
4: We'd like to be in a tough fight with some of our competitors. We embrace the competition. Nevertheless, we are trying to push our boundaries and our level of performance every year.
1: But what about that thorny issue of money?
3: I think all the money should go to McLaren. And I'm joking.
4: The framework is very different for the teams. There is some teams which are part of a large OEM that they see this as a marketing platform. Others come from a completely different environment like Red Bull. Seed as a marketing platform as well. And then there are private teams which rely on the racing only. And it needs to make sense for everybody.
3: I think the responsibility for Liberty is now to impose the model they want, the model they believe in. And if the platform is sustainable and the growth is guaranteed in some way, I'm pretty sure most of the team will stay.
2: One thing you get for sure is difference of opinion. Everyone has a different opinion about what the solutions are, but you know, we're presenting evidence that will enable the teams, ourselves and the FIA to make the best decisions about the future of Formula One.
0: Ellie, you're the first director of marketing for F1. What kind of pressure does that put on you?
5: Heaps of pressure. I like to think of ourselves as a six-year-old startup. With that comes sort of pressure on how things are being executed, but also sort of setting the right strategy, looking long-term, but making sure that we are still delivering a return in that short-term as well.
0: What is the vision then for F1 as you see it in marketing terms?
5: Very simply for me, the vision is how do we engage our fans? But we have so much work to do at really taking Formula One out to a much broader audience. The perception amongst many is the best days are behind us. And from my perspective, actually our best days are in front of us. So lots of fan research, and it really is thinking about fans and being kind of customer centric. And that doesn't feel new for many brands, but for Formula One, it's a real shift to where it's been in the past.
0: Can you give us a practical example of how you take information about how fans are consuming F1 and experiencing F1?
5: First of all, going out and actually doing spectator and fan research, having conversations with people, using sort of data. So using people's Wi-Fi ping signals as an ability to kind of really look and to watch people as to how do they actually move around the Grand Prix circuit during a race weekend. Understanding actually what fans want from a Grand Prix weekend, building out that sort of festival and then using those data inputs to say actually, should we have a concession stand here? Should we have our new sort of Fanatics retail experience here? Where should we have sort of food and drinks? How are we making sure people are walking through the fan zone in the correct way? Actually, what is it that they want to engage with? There is this incredible world of control and chaos that is happening at the same time. And you're split seconds away from crashes, from sort of danger. And that is what's attractive, it's thrilling. And that's what we need to really start to take out to actually engage a new audience.
0: How critical is the experiential marketing to the success of the overall programme and campaign?
5: Very, very important. We had the London Live event last July. That was a phenomenal success. And I think that was a great demonstration of actually how starting to do more experiential things in city centres is a way for us not only to engage with our fans of Formula One, but to reach that new audience. So we've got four of these happening this year. We've got them happening in Shanghai, we've got them happening in Marseille, Berlin and Miami. And we're looking to take more of those out to kind of market in 2019 with a view to having sort of up to 15 in 2019. Where we can get permits, there will be F1 Live. This is an opportunity to run F1 cars with our sort of teams and our partners. Second element of that is the F1 Park. There will be experiences set up there that allows new people to get closer to the sport. So whether it's pit stop challenges, it's holding the trophy and having a selfie with it. And then there is obviously the what we're calling the F1 house. So wrap-up parties at the end of races, special events in the evening where we can create something with our sort of partners and celebrating the fact that this incredible sport has come to town for the weekend. These are all elements to start to engage with a new audience and to really start to get that next generation interested in the sport.
0: How important is the fan at home compared to the one at the circuit?
5: The fan at home is incredibly important. How do we make that broadcast experience better for the fans? This season we've got all new broadcast graphics. We're looking at how can we better tell that story and that narrative about what is happening in the race. We've re-looked at all the track camera positions so that we can actually frame the shots to really communicate the speed and how much those cars are on the edge to the viewer at home.
1: Traditionally, Formula One fans would sit down and watch the Grand Prix on a Sunday afternoon, but times have changed and F1 is changing with it. At Mobile World Congress, F1 launched F1 TV. The streaming video OTT platform is launching in 40 countries. Instead of watching free-to-air or pay TV channels, this puts the fan at the centre of the experience, away from the track. For around $10 a month, viewers can watch 24 live feeds. For the fan with smaller pockets, there's a light version for around $3 a month, giving access to non-live races, archives, data streams from the cars, even listen in on the team radios. But with broadcasters paying big fees to air races, who are these products really aimed at?
6: It's another way to engage fans in a deeper way. In particular, our hardcore fans who really are very price insensitive but want more access to the sport, and we think this platform will deliver that. The beauty of digital is it's very democratic. In a traditional marketing sense, it's a funnel. Our social platforms are very open by nature. The tone of voice and style is more accessible. As you move down the funnel and download our app and eventually subscribe to our products like F1 TV, you get into the more hardcore fan base.
1: F1 is increasing access to content for use on social media, but isn't there a danger that F1 TV and clips on digital will see viewers drift further away from TV, upsetting broadcasters?
6: Digital serves as an opportunity for us to grow the pie. We believe that the presence of live clips during the race actually drives TV audience versus cannibalizes it. We believe that growth of the sport online grows our overall fan base and deepens engagement, which ultimately then drives viewers back to TV.
1: And streaming isn't the only way fans can feel immersed in F1. You can channel your inner Lewis Hamilton or Fernando Alonso through esports.
6: The esports competition is actually very much mirroring what exists on the track. You sit in a simulator, you have pedals, you've got the wheel, and that authenticity actually is exactly what we believe true esports gamers are after. Imagine sitting in that simulator and racing

0: Give Me a Voice, a nonprofit organization.
1: The Abu Dhabi Grand Prix, the end of the 2017 season, the beginning of a new look for Formula One. After 23 years with a recognised brand, the response to the new look was somewhat muted.
2: The design of the logo is actually quite pleasing. It's contemporary, it's modern. You can see what's trying to be achieved by the cues to automotive design and the track. That's all quite clear. The thing I think that has confused people is why now? There wasn't really a real reason for things to change. There's a lot of loyalists for Formula One, a lot of people who really are invested in it emotionally, and all of a sudden overnight, what they had loved before suddenly changes for no apparent reason.
1: So why do brands rebrand?
2: Brands rebrand when they have something new to bring to the market, when they have a new product or service, when something has changed and they want people to recognise that they need to be reconsidered.
1: Whilst F1's rebrand didn't exactly set the world alight, Leeds United's sporting rebrand inflamed passions in Yorkshire.
2: The logo itself managed to discard one of the most treasured assets, if you're a Yorkshireman, the White Rose of Yorkshire. So in lots of respects, that particular rebrand, I think, was greeted with huge cynicism because the fans lost something that was really important to them.
1: Meanwhile, a more successful football club had a more successful rebrand.
2: Manchester City are very much going into a new era for the whole club, becoming a global brand as much as anything else. So there were real reasons for change. They didn't throw the baby out with the bathwater. They kept hold of the things that they know people would love, but they could see it was more modern, more contemporary. When thinking of rebranding in sport, think of it sometimes as the flag of the tribe and all the emotions that are surrounding a country flag.
3: Can you talk to us a little bit about the rebranding?
4: For me, it was about how do we start to signal kind of change. And so the sort of new design and the logo was very much about having a bold simplicity. We looked at the sort of designs of the cars, so it's quite kind of low profile, two lines and a sort of the one. And that's representative of like two cars crossing a finish line.
3: So you took a chance with this. Why did you decide to pull the trigger?
4: For me, it's actually how do we start to build and create an identity for Formula One. And that was something we didn't have before. It was Formula One and we had a badge that we put into lots of different places. But actually, if we are to stand for something and to be relevant and meaningful for our fans, it does need to have that identity and a clear kind of purpose and mission.
3: So were you disappointed when some of the fans didn't seem to take to it too readily? I mean, there was some pushback.
4: Yeah, we were very aware that there was always going to be mixed responses when change is introduced. And change takes time. I think what is encouraging is actually how passionate our fans are. And for me, the logo is one aspect. But I think the proof really comes through when we start to sort of demonstrate other things throughout the season that we are bringing to the sport that actually enables fans to get closer to the sport and to really change some of those historic perceptions of the sport being inaccessible, being expensive, or being too much just about the sort of car engineering.
3: Let's talk about money. F1 is

0: dependent on sponsorship. Do you think that you can grow revenues?
1: I think what's very interesting for me is clearly this is a sport where we've got a lot of opportunity to kind of grow those revenues. I think what's interesting for me is, again, just going back to the fans and how do we best grow those revenues? And that will vary between country, and it will vary from fan or audience segmentation. And it's finding that right balance of whether that exists within a sort of more traditional linear TV format, but also how do we start to open up digital to engage with some of those lapsed and occasional viewers. And I think there are opportunities to grow revenue within that digital space.
0: Do you think F1 has missed out on social media then, currently?
1: We were clearly not the first to the party. I think from opening up last year, it was the fastest growing sport in social media. And I think we've got lots more to do. I think what's incredible is the appetite out there for content for Formula One. So conversations we're sort of having is actually how do you take, for example, a post-race wrap-up and you put that out on sort of Twitter. What do we do within a sort of Facebook environment where we can actually, again, take out greater kind of content that is going to service that audience? And we've obviously got these sort of Snapchat news in the discovery area as well. So it's again, looking at actually where do audiences go to receive their news and their information, and how do we best serve that audience in that platform while still providing something that's slightly unique?
0: Ellie Norman, Director of Marketing, thank you very much for your time.
1: Thank you.
0: Thank you to my guests, and thanks to you for watching. Keep up to date with the latest marketing news on our website. That's cnbc.com/MMM. And we'll see you next time. Goodbye.

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1: It's a huge company that many people have never heard of. But in recent years, Accenture, one of the biggest management consultancies on the planet, has moved heavily into marketing. So why did they do it? And how are they disrupting the industry? We'll be finding out on this edition of Marketing Media Money. In a moment, I'll be speaking to Brian Whipple, CEO of Accenture Interactive, the head of the marketing division. But first, James Wright looks at how Accenture came to be making waves in marketing.
2: On the 1st of January 2001, Accenture was born. Of course, it wasn't a new company, but a rebrand. Formerly known as Anderson Consulting, Accenture was a management consultancy mainly known for technology and service outsourcing. So how come the company got into marketing?
3: Well, I guess a couple things. One is we're always looking for new services that we can provide to our clients. And it was actually over a decade ago now when Accenture Interactive first got started. And it really got started as an opportunity for us to combine consulting and technology and, at the time, some pretty basic analytics technologies to really help our clients improve their marketing performance. So originally, it was a pretty small scope. We really wanted to go after helping the CMOs at all of our global 2,000 clients, and that's how it first got started. We built the business, we bought Fjord, that was one of our first acquisitions, and then we began to add these creative capabilities. We started to see this huge opportunity for us to help CMOs create these remarkable experiences, right? And that's really what our business is based on. It's not based on advertising, it's not based on media, it's not based on creative. It's based on really helping our clients create these just absolutely remarkable customer experiences, and that's what's helping them drive growth.
2: Fjord and Acuity Group were the company's first big acquisitions in 2013. Fjord, a design and innovation consultancy, Acuity Group, a commerce-based digital agency. So began a number of high-profile buyouts, averaging one every 3 months. Over the following 5 years, Accenture bought a number of digital agencies, including Pacific Link in Hong Kong, IMJ in Japan, and Wirestone in the US. But perhaps it's the more creative acquisitions that has caused a stir in the marketing industry. In 2015, Austin, Texas-based Chaotic Moon joined the Interactive family. The creative technology studio was responsible for virtual reality games like Shark Punch. A year later, Karmarama entered the fold. The UK-based creative agency is the brains behind ad campaigns for brands like Unilever, Just Eat and Honda. Australia's ad agency of the year has been creating creative for the likes of IKEA and Qantas. The Monkees were acquired in 2017. The pace continued through 2018. Digital marketing agency MXM works with brands like Volkswagen and Kraft. And the company behind Emmy Award-winning visual effects for Game of Thrones became one of the more recent creative acquisitions for the company. Macavision creates computer-generated imagery and immersive content.
3: Well, you know, we've always been good at organically growing talent in the sort of technology and consulting spaces. So we knew how to do that, and we've been doing that, and that's been part of our growth strategy. But particularly in these areas like creative, like Fjord, the design firm, like Karmarama in the UKI, building something like that from scratch is a whole nother right challenge. And candidly, we knew we didn't really have the right setting, the right culture, the right leadership to do that quick enough. So a lot of it was about getting the leading capabilities with speed.
4: Are you surprised just how big an impact Interactive is making as part of the whole business?
3: Candidly, I don't think so. I mean, we knew we wanted it to be big. Did we know that it would be over $6 billion last year? I think that exceeded our expectations in terms of how quickly we were able to grow that business. One other thing that really played out well for us that we maybe couldn't have foreseen is just how important Accenture Interactive is to us as sort of a tip of our spear, if you will. We like to use that term in terms of helping us really identify and shape those big digital transformation programs for our clients. And so they're a big part of that as well.
1: Brian, thank you for sitting down with us.
5: Very My pleasure.
1: Exciting to be here. So Accenture Interactive started in 2010. How has it grown since then?
5: It's grown a lot. Back in that era, we were an amalgamation of digital assets and a handful of software services and the like, largely focused around technology, personalization, things of that nature, really around the very beginnings of the intersection of marketing and technology. But we were really more smaller plays for large clients, but we would do things like personalized websites and digital diagnostic tools and things of that nature. That was essentially the genesis of Accenture Interactive.
1: And why did Accenture, a consulting firm, decide to get into marketing?
5: Well, they have two very important assets that were incredibly relevant to the CMO. And one was they were already a trusted advisor to these large, you know, Fortune 1000, Fortune 2000 clients, where large clients were accustomed and trusted Accenture to spend large sums of money with them on multi-year contracts. Now, most of that applied to the information technology world or business consulting world. And the second thing they had was a commitment to penetrate the marketing space. So when you marry the two, there was an easy bridge that Accenture foresaw, and that's largely when I joined, when we could take a natural jump from the CEO and CIO to the CEO and CMO of some of the large companies.
1: Fjord and Acuity Group, two big acquisitions. What was the strategy behind that?
5: Fjord is more of a classic kind of type A acquisition for us, where we'd be adding a new capability. And the Acuity Group, which was largely a content and commerce group, would be more of a type B acquisition for us, which is scaling a capability that we're already known for, but adding scale.
1: What's the end goal? Are you trying to spin off this business at some point? I mean, is this become a holding company? What's the vision?
5: Well, it definitely wouldn't be any kind of a holding company play. That's not really our motto. We don't like make acquisitions to add revenue or things of that nature. I don't see a spinoff in the near future because typically much of our leverage and one of our key differentiators is to do this on the shoulders of Accenture. But I would tell you that the holy grail for us is to be more and more known for true experience reinvention in a variety of industries, whether it be how you try on clothes at a high-end department store, how you shop for and purchase an automobile. And not just within Accenture Interactive, but to push the overall industry to kind of change some of these experiences for human benefit.
1: Biggest competitors, in your opinion?
5: Our bigger competition right now is the issue of inertia and risk aversion in the CEO and boardroom of the large clients. That's not to say we don't have competition, but our competition is typically either on smaller projects or with executives that are maybe hesitant to go for pure transformation.
1: Talk about breaking rules when looking at the traditional agency. Is that something that Accenture Interactive is trying to do?
5: Yeah, so it depends what you mean by traditional agency. So traditional agency typically would mean either advertising or media, or media, I should say. And while we do each of those to some extent, we really don't do traditional media, but we do digital media, and we do advertising. We rarely do those in isolation. So it would be unusual for us to do some big pitch where, you know, you have concepts A, B, and C, and you pitch them to the CMO, and you hope they have the big reveal, and they hope they like the one that you like, and, mm-hmm. and you establish the budget together.
1: Mad Men style.
5: Yeah, that kind of thing. I mean, there's some of that culture and flavor in what we do for sure, but we're really more focused on, you know, how we should try on clothes in the future. You know, how should you buy a car in the future? And clearly, and creativity is embedded in all of that. And advertising and media and all those types of things are part of it. But it's less about the agency, classical agency definition.
1: Brian, thank you. More from Brian after this short break when we return. The challenges involved in integrating creative businesses.
5: When we acquire a company, we acquire them because we want them to be them, not because we want them to be us.

0: 1-800-707-2637.
1: The world is constantly changing, and the consumer is changing too. So the way businesses interact with customers needs to evolve. It's at the heart of what Accenture does: help businesses and organisations transform, all to make our lives as consumers better and easier. But as the business changes, how does the marketing function need to change with it? Glenn Hartman is the head of Accenture Interactive in North America.
2: Well, it's just a whole new way of looking at marketing. It used to really be, I guess the ultimate goal was personalization at one point, getting the right message to the right person to help them buy more stuff. And that's changed now to really create experiences that can help improve the lives of people. Could be anything as simple as buying a car or maybe having a better experience in healthcare, or even things that are more personal on having brands be able to customize the way that they engage with people just based on their needs in the moment.
3: Does that mean personalization is dead?
2: No, it's just an important foundational element, but we have to take personalization to a new level of heightened relevance. And at the core of that is just really finding ways to empathize with the customer and to start defining success in their terms instead of the terms of an organization.
3: If marketing is changing, what's the role of the CMO doing? How is that evolving and changing?
2: Well, this is a really exciting time for CMOs because they've been known for a long time to be knowing the most about the customer and being this brand steward. But now it's really a way for them to not just know about the customer, but to advocate for the customer and to find ways to be relevant to the entire enterprise and have the enterprise come with them to help deliver these experiences the customers really want.
3: Is CMO now the right title? You know, how are you seeing the role of the CMO changing within the corporate world?
2: It's a perfect question because this idea of marketing, it's just now so many more things. It's just inextricably linked to technology, to analytics, and really to sales and customer service and a variety of other things. It's way beyond advertising and way beyond broadcasting a message to try and get someone to understand what you stand for. It's much more related to experience and related to finding new ways to measure success.
3: Let me just pick you up on this idea of how businesses need to evolve. Is it that there's a destination in mind, or are you just resetting the direction of travel?
2: The new goal is to find ways to create long-term relationships with customers. I mean, that's always been the goal.
3: I was going to say, that's how businesses have existed for so long.
2: It's true, but the rules have changed around that because you need a much deeper sense of empathy for the customer. And you have to really understand their goals and reverse engineer around them. That means changing metrics and changing measurement and changing incentives inside an organization to really partner with a customer.
3: What happens if businesses don't sort of stand up to this challenge? What happens to them if they just stand still?
2: It's not an option. I mean, we can see multiple examples of anyone that's not willing to change and not willing to put the customer at the center of what they do in a real way, from an operational standpoint, an organizational standpoint, new skills. You can't. It's not a nice to have, it's a must have. So it's just a matter of what rate of change companies can handle while they're on that journey. It's not if, it's just when they get there.
4: Tell me about the living business, because I've been hearing a lot about it.
5: The notion of that is businesses are going to have to live and breathe and evolve according to consumer expectations. And consumer expectations are now very fluid and are based upon experiential factors rather than exactly what they have experienced with a direct peer competitor set. So Accenture now will be advising, and really we're helping at the Accenture level clients create and maintain living businesses for their customers.
4: How would you say culture is different at Interactive versus Accenture?
5: There's common elements such as always doing what's in the client's best interest and integrity and things of that nature. But if I were to take you to some of our studios in Hong Kong or Sydney, Australia or London, you would not think this is anything like what you might think is a consulting or IT firm. You would find everything you'd associate with a pure experience agency, which is what we typically call ourselves. You'd see people in very casual dress, and you'd see people with tattooed body, been enhanced even further by a number of the acquisitions we've made.
4: How did you manage the culture issues that came with bringing a smaller company on to Accenture Interactive and making sure that the integration was seamless, but also recognizing the talent that company brought in.
5: Yeah, so I think the first step for us is recognizing that the integration is challenging. And what does the word integration actually mean? So when we acquire a company, we acquire them because we want them to be them, not because we want them to be us. So is that there is this culture of cultures concept. Now, clearly, there needs to be some common ground, and we would never be acquiring a company where the founders and executive team are not aligned with, you know, trying to create the best customer experiences on the planet for our clients. So there is a culture of cultures attitude throughout Accenture now, and definitely that is one of the foundations of Accenture Interactive. It does have its challenges at times, and clearly when you look at some of the very successful advertising creative acquisitions we've done, such as Karmarama, Rothko, The Monkees, they have a little more of an advertising agency culture, and that's been great for us. And they've taught us some things, and we're kind of meeting in the middle, but there is sort of the Accenture Interactive culture is one of embracing many cultures.
4: How do you continue to, you know, maintain the high spirit that these independent companies came in with?
5: So the key to that is selecting the right ones. So if you are putting your company up for sale, and what you really want primarily is total autonomy, potentially immediate payout, we might not be the best place for you. If instead what you want is some level of autonomy, but being part of a bigger armada, being a big ship in a big armada, taking on a wave of change in this industry around creating huge, better experiences for human good. So if you want to do that, that's what we do, and those are the type of companies. And there's a sort of self-selection process, and we look at many, many companies that we pass on because those visions may not be aligned.
4: You're starting to see sub-brands carry the Interactive brand. Why do that in this case?
5: Well, when we make an acquisition, those employees and those that acquisition's clients are associated with that brand, and that shouldn't just go away immediately. So typically there's a brand transition period. So for example, Brightstep in Stockholm, they are essentially a commerce and content group that we acquired, I don't know, 4 or 5 years ago. But what they did was typically associated with what Accenture Interactive does, so there was a shorter transition period. So for Brightstep, they were Brightstep Commerce and Content by Accenture Interactive or something similar for 6 to 9 months. Now those resources and all of that whole Brightstep team, that's Accenture Interactive, Stockholm, as it was for the Acuity Group in the United States. So when something is very easily associated with what Accenture Interactive does, that brand transition strategy will be much more quick. When something is a longer brand transition, it's typically because, like something like Fjord, people didn't associate service design and, you know, a lot of that softer consulting high-touch skill that they have and they're highly skilled at with something Accenture would be good at. So that brand has typically lived on a little bit longer. Now, I will tell you, the long-term destination for all sub-brands, as you call them, is Accenture Interactive. We are one team globally, have one management team, and when they go to market as either Accenture Interactive or as it might be Karmarama or The Monkees, and it might have a reference to creativity from Accenture Interactive. And I'm not saying we won't have, you know, any sub-brands under Accenture Interactive, but it will not be many, and they will not be going to market as, you know, purely separate identities.
4: Still ahead on Marketing Media Money. How do you market Accenture Interactive?
5: We're going to find CMOs and CEOs that have really big, hairy, complex consumer problems, and that's where really Accenture and Accenture Interactive can help them.

0: going? Get the Lectric XP4.
1: If Accenture Interactive sold consumer goods, the business would have a whole armory of marketing tricks up its sleeve. But as a B2B player, the business may have to be a little more creative. Getting the right message to the right people at the right time is still important. Brand advertising campaigns don't just give a nod to what Accenture does, but also the clients they work with, whether it's a cruise company or an Italian fashion retailer. Print adverts are targeted at relevant trade press. After all, they know who they want to be talking to. Editorial-focused partnerships and provocative points of view all drive column inches. Out-of-home may raise brand awareness with the general public, but this is targeted. Business leaders travel, so brand messages are delivered at transport hubs like airports and trade events. Speaking of which, Accenture Interactive is highly visible at events like South by Southwest and Cannes Lions, which is just one place where awards have been won. A useful marketing tool in itself.
2: How do you market Accenture Interactive?
3: Well, typically, we're going to let the work we're doing for our clients speak for itself. We're not big on, you know, outbound dialing for dollars type of stuff at Accenture Interactive. Typically, the stuff we're doing for clients is large, it's complex, and we're going to find CMOs and CEOs that have really big, hairy, complex consumer problems, and that's where really Accenture and Accenture Interactive can help them. So we have a network through the Accenture account teams, and we have identified a number of these experiences and consumer problems they have, these experiences that are stale, if you will, and we approach them on that. And we find collaborative partners in our client base to do that. So there's not a discrete marketing effort for that per se, but because we're pretty busy as it is.
2: Why is it important to stay visible in this marketplace?
3: Well, this is not something where we're selling, you know, accounting systems. And, you know, CMOs and CEOs in the digital consumer spaces are highly visible creatures. They are typically extroverts. They like to talk. They like to listen. And that is in the DNA of Accenture Interactive as well. So we have to behave that way. This is not about hunkering down doing projects.
2: How are you marketing your product internally among those in the sector?
3: Yeah, so we'll often bring top clients to go see what other clients are doing. If you're a retail bank, for example, typically you'd want to know what other retail banks are doing. What is their digital bank doing? Do they do, you know, mobile deposits? And what is their experience? What is their brick and mortar experience versus their digital experience, et cetera? Today, those same clients are less interested in what their exact peer group is doing. Instead, they want to know what's happening with Amazon, what's happening with Uber, what's happening with Spotify, how do they create seamless experiences like that for their industry. So we will take the best of some of the greatest experiences out there and host workshops with our clients in that way,
2: and
3: typically
2: at
3: our studios.
2: And what do clients get to see in these studios? Because when I think studio, I think Hollywood, movies.
3: Yeah.
2: So what are people going to actually
3: see?
2: So
3: studio here is, think less Hollywood lights and cameras and all that, and more studios of people working together. So you have commerce technologists, because people ultimately need to buy stuff, typically. You have digital content technologists, because sometimes the regulatory language on a piece of digital content might be different on an ad that's shown in Shanghai than in Sao Paulo than in London. So you have digital content people there. Then you have actual marketing campaign people, creative people designing marketing campaigns for that particular product and service. And you would have wearable technical people with the mask on, soldering circuit boards, designing wearable devices.
2: Kind of like a lab.
3: This would be like a lab, and we have them in one facility that we bring clients to. Because we're not an agency in the typical way. We bring all those capabilities together on behalf of our clients. So it's a little bit different.
2: They come to this showroom studio and kind of get a sense of what you offer.
3: Yeah, the site visit is a very compelling thing for us because, you know, we have grown very quickly. And we weren't particularly well known 5 to 6 years ago. Now we are, but people still want to touch and feel things and see client projects and see, wearable, a vending machine that dispenses custom-made fragrances that we've designed in Asia and things of that nature.
2: Talk a little bit about your story. You were an Accenture consultant for a number of years. Then you left, and now you're back, CEO of Accenture Interactive.
3: Yep.
2: Was it worth it coming back?
3: Absolutely. I don't know if I would have come back if it wasn't for this kind of unique thing where they were looking for someone that happened to be sort of one half agency, one half business consultant. And I was kind of like, that's interesting because that's sort of who I am in my DNA. And this opportunity came up, and I give Accenture a lot of credit for having the foresight to see that what this could become. And it's been a good match.
2: What's your biggest success story?
3: Well, our biggest success story has been the retention of our top executives. And I am flattered by the number of top talented executives around the industry that have been asking to come work here. We have some great success stories with clients like Marriott, like with Carnival Cruise Lines, with Subway, major consumer brands, and we're very proud of those. But I would say personally, the biggest thing I'm proud of is the culture we've created at Accenture Interactive, and we're doing something new, and that is pretty cool.
2: Is there one marketing campaign that comes to mind as a prized asset under your leadership?
3: Well, I wouldn't say it was under my leadership because we have many, many leaders. But if you look at the JFK Unsilenced Grand Prix winner at Cannes, it's a leveraging of technology to complete JFK's speech that he would have given had he not been assassinated that day many years ago in his own voice.
4: And that we may achieve in our time and for all time the ancient vision of peace on earth, goodwill toward man.
3: So that particular campaign, while kind of in the exception for what we do, that's done by our team at Rothko in Dublin, a creative agency. So this is their brainchild. They deserve all the credit for it. But I get to be proud of it, too.
2: 10 years from now, where do you want Accenture Interactive to be?
3: We need to be known for vastly improving the way people check into hospitals, for vastly improving the way people buy and research cars, try on clothes in a department store, shop for groceries, things of that nature, apply for a mortgage. We and our Accenture colleagues need to take responsibility for pushing the industry to reinvent them because we're not there yet. We're not doing enough of that, and too many capital dollars are spent on the Bluetooth toasters of the world and things like that.
2: Well, it's an interesting strategy. Thank you for sitting down with us.
3: Well, thank you for having me.
2: That's it for this edition of Marketing Media Money. Find more online at cnbc.com/mmm. I'm Seema Modi. Thank you for watching. Goodbye.

0: Otter, the AI meeting agent.
1: We're about to take you on an extraordinary journey to the rooftops of the world. Famed mountaineer Nimsdai Purja sits down for the CNBC conversation. Hello and welcome to the show. I'm Tanya Breyer, and on this episode, I sit down with the world record-breaking mountaineer Nims Purja. He climbed 14 of the world's highest peaks in just 6 months and 6 days.
2: If I can stay alive, I can do this.
1: Each summit measuring more than 8,000 metres, Nepal-born naturalised British citizen Nimsdai Purja broke the world record between April and October 2019, supported by a small rotating team of Nepalese mountaineers. The record-breaking journey has been seen by millions on the Netflix film 14 Peaks, Nothing is Impossible.
2: This is about inspiring the human race. The climbing community of Nepal have always been the pioneers of 8,000ers, but they never got the respect they deserve. I want to represent the Nepalese climbing community.
1: Since the documentary, Nims also led a record-breaking summit of K2 in the winter of 2021 without supplemental oxygen, and has continued to break records with his expedition guide company, Elite Exped. Before embarking on his career in mountaineering, Nims served in the British Army in the elite brigade of Gurkhas, followed by the SBS, the Special Forces Unit of the Royal Navy. And if that wasn't enough, Nims also set up his own charitable foundation. I sat down with him to find out more. Nims, thank you so much for joining me on the CNBC Conversation. You've broken so many world records in your time so far, and the world has come to know you through the documentary 14 Peaks, Nothing is Impossible. Where did it all start? Tell me about your childhood in Nepal, because I believe you dreamt about becoming a Gurkha, not a mountaineer.
2: I had a very humbling beginning, born in a very poor family. But as a kid, my first ever dream was just to be a Gurkha. My dad was in Indian Gurkhas. I have two brothers. We were with the British Gurkhas. And for me, growing up, when I saw them, it was very impactful. In Nepal, certainly when you say you are in the Gurkhas, there's a respect for that. Gurkhas are known for being the most bravest, most loyal, and the most, you know, fearful fighting soldier in the planet. And of course, you know, I would like to be one of them, and hence why I started my career with the Gurkhas initially.
1: What was that experience like for you, Nims? What were some of the difficult challenges you had to face?
2: For those people who don't know what the Gurkha is, it's like a soldier in British military and also in Singapore police. The selection runs every year in Nepal. So at my point, during when I went for the selection, we had 32,000 people applying for the selection. Only 230 made it. So you can imagine how tough it is. So for me, I just wanted to be one of those really cool soldiers that I had dreamed about. And I served 6 years with the Gurkhas before I moved into UK Special Forces career.
1: And you were the first ever Gurkha to do that.
2: When I first talk about the Special Forces, nobody believed it. But for me, I never knew about the Special Forces when I was in Nepal. Once I joined the Gurkhas, when I came to England and serving with the British military for like 3 years, I started hearing about them. And I remember, like, you know, we all talk about it, and it was like a James Bond stuff, but in real time. And that's what I dreamed at that point. I was like, wow, you know, I really want to be one of those cool dudes. And I started training. I used to wake up at 1 o'clock in the morning, carry 75 pounds of Bergen, which is 35 kg, run 20 kilometers. Then I get to the barracks about, I would say, 5:30 or 6 in the morning. Then I do 1 hour of physical training with the rest of my military counterpart. Then I was with engineers the whole day. I was plastering, tiling, and all that labor work. And in the evening, I run again 20 kilometers back to my house, quick dinner, then I then go to the gym. And I cycle 65 kilometers indoor. Then I go to the swimming pool. And that was like that for 6 months. The competition is not easy. You know, there are 8 billion people in the world. And to be number one in 8 billion, you need to be self-disciplined and self-motivated.
1: Where did your determination come from, do you think, Mims?
2: It took me 39 years to build all that. But what I can relate right now, or when I went for the selection for Special Forces, or what I did for Project Possible to K2 Winter, there was one thing common. It wasn't about money or name or fame. It was something that I really loved, and it was something that I really wanted to do. That was the key. Whatever you do, if you follow your passion, you will always move ahead. So for example, the reason why I could train like that, even thinking back, I'm like, how did I do that? If you do what you love doing, automatically those pain, those hard work, it's a bit less torture. So follow your passion.
1: Well, when did mountaineering become part of your life and that passion to conquer the peaks?
2: 2012, December, I decided to go to Nepal to see Everest, to trek to Everest, not even climb, okay? And why? Because I travel all over the world through my career in the Special Forces, and people would ask me, where are you from? And I say, okay, I'm from Nepal. And if they don't know where Nepal is, I say, hey, do you know where Mount Everest is? And they would say, yes. And the another question they would ask me is, have you seen it? I'm like, no. So I think I was embarrassed to say, no, I haven't seen Mount Everest coming from Nepal. So just to tick off that question, I decided to go. And then in that trip, as I was trekking to Everest Base Camp, I just wanted to climb a mountain, that because you see mountains everywhere as you go over there. And I was like, how does it feel to stand on top of this mountain and have that view? Eventually, again, no experience, nothing, I managed to climb Lobuche East, which is 6,200 meter mountain. And from that climb, I think everything changed.
1: Well, in 2019, Nims, you actually ended your military career.
2: Yeah.
1: Was that a tough decision at the time?
2: Yes, yeah. Imagine a boy whose dream was to get into the Gurkhas. That was the biggest thing. Now, I became the first ever Gurkha in 200 years of history to pass the selection for SBS. So, yeah, giving all of these things and going into this project, what I call Project Possible, was very hard. It was a very tough decision, but I went to basics. You know, basic is like, I always follow my heart, but at this point, I had the purpose. I had the purpose why I was doing this. And when your purpose and your goal is bigger than yourself, you get this strength to give up everything. You are prepared to lose everything because it's for the wider world, it's for bigger agenda. So yeah, I managed to to have that gut to resign everything and then move on with this, walking into completely unknown though.
1: Well, you even had to remortgage your house to pay for the climbs. Was the commercial help not there, Nims? And why do you think that was?
2: Well, there was nothing then, yeah. You know, because, one, nobody believed in this. It was like, even Red Bull said, Nims, it's like you saying that I'm going to swim to the moon. So I didn't had bigger sponsors then. I committed to remortgage my house, convinced my wife. I said to her, like, If a man, you know, who's been trained by UK Special Forces for 10 years, a Gurkha, like, sort of 16 years in the British military, have done that, you know, fully graduate, is he scared to start from zero? What about the normal people? It will be a good example. So you know what? Even I start from nothing else tomorrow, if I put everything on the line, but this was worth doing it. You know, I mean, now it's successful and everybody can see it. But at that point, we were walking to unknown. But I had believed in the purpose, so we could do that.
1: Stay with us on the CNBC Conversation.
2: I think the whole thing about this was showing the world that nothing is impossible. I truly believe in that. And equally, I wanted to raise the name of the Nepalese climbers who we always have been shadowed.

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1: Hello and welcome back to the CNBC Conversation. I'm Tanya Breyer and I'm talking to the world record-breaking mountaineer Nims Persia. Well, the previous record for climbing the world's 14 highest peaks was about 8 years.
2: Yeah.
1: And you were aiming to do it in 7 months.
2: Yeah.
1: Everyone was telling you it's not possible.
2: Yeah.
1: And that you set your mind on it.
2: I think the whole thing about this was showing the world that nothing is impossible. I truly believe in that. And equally, I wanted to raise the name of the Nepalese climbers who we always have been shadow. So those were the two bigger purpose that I had it. And I think what's important for me in life is it is a ground record-breaking evolution. Okay, from that only good things could happen. I think now a lot of people are climbing for a 1,000-meter peak in a season. People are trying to break my records, which is amazing. And that only defines the human ability. The world is not limited by what I have done. It should never be limited by anybody's abilities or capabilities. Like, a lot of people are achieving their new possible because they could relate to this, they could see this. So I think we all are pushing that boundaries, which is good.
1: And when you're actually climbing Nims, and when you were summiting all those peaks, was there ever a moment that you felt either I can't go on or that it was too dangerous?
2: No, I never thought it that way. But okay, let me put this concept. So when you are in the mountain, for example, like K2, I was there and everybody had given up. I saw the snow conditions, how it was when people got up. They were taken away by avalanches and all. I always have stayed true to myself and my ability. And that's very important to every extreme sports athlete, that is necessary. Okay, I'll tell you, I have led 30 to 1,000 meter peak expedition. I've never failed on any of those. Not only reaching to the summit, but bringing every of my team members exactly the same way they have left. Maybe I'll be fitter. And no one in the world has got this track record. And why I have been able to stay alive till today? Because I have been honest. So when I'm, let's say, 8,000 meters, I'm looking at this climb, super technical, the weather is not good, or whatever that is, I always ask one question. Can I truly do this? Or I am hoping that some of my team members would be able to do this. So the answer is, if you're hoping, no, it's not good enough. When it's a matter of life and death, you got to stay honest to yourself as like, can you truly do this? And if you think, yes, you can, then you keep continuing.
1: We saw in the documentary that you helped rescue other mountaineers mm-hmm. that could have been in trouble and help bring them down. And of course, there is a loss of life on the mountains. How do you cope with that and deal with that?
2: Okay, so most of the rescues that I have done on the mountains, they were not from my team. They are from like other guiding company or other climbers and all that. For me, everything what I do in life, or I think it's very common thoughts, I would say common for people to think that whatever you have learned in the past, you always need to carry that away from you. So what I learned from my career in the Special Forces and the Gurkhas is I have never left anyone behind in the war zone. And I was not going to do that on the mountains. So if I can make that difference, why not? And yes, many people have died in my arms, not only on the mountains when I have conducted rescue, but in the war, to everything. When you are born, your death is certain. You do what you can to, for example, on the rescue, to make him or her alive. But if you give 100% to that, to the rescue or whatever I have done, you can always go to your bed and put your hands in your heart and say, you know what, Nims, I give 100% to save that person's life. At the end of the day, that's all I could give. And you can sleep in peace.
1: You achieved your goal in 6 months, 6 days. When you ascended that final summit, what were you feeling? What did it all mean to you?
2: So when I reached to the summit, I called my mom. My mom is very, very close to me. I'm so glad that she raised me in this way. And yeah, she nearly died two times during my project. Yes, she hold tight for me, and yeah, I think that's the most happiest moment for me to experience it, because my mom was like, she couldn't get around her head, like, why is my son giving up his career in the special forces, giving up his pension? Yeah, I made the call, I came there, and then we managed to get my mom on the helicopter to pick me up in the border. And then when it came and landed in Tribhuvan International Airport, the first thing what we saw was the ambassador's car from England with the flag of Nepal and England. We had a big pipers and bands, and then whole pretty much country were waiting. And I think at that point she realized what I have done, I think in that perspective. But before that she was like, okay. And I think that's the most, I would say, thing that I remember, even from my mom's perspective, to be able to relate why I was doing that. And when she see the love from the people, I think she got it. So I think that's the most happiest part.
1: Nims, you also said what's quite interesting, that when the waiting press on the ground were there for you, when you achieved your record, that you said that if it had been done by a European or a Western climber, it would have been bigger news. Do you think that was the case? And
2: 100%. Why? Even today, if people have watched 14 Peaks, people have seen all that thing, still, you know, it would be 10, 20 times bigger. I'm 100% certain about this. But it's okay, you know, time are changing. I have always believed, you know, there's only one race in the world. It's a human race. We all need to unite together to fight for the bigger purpose. You know, we go through all the racism, all these things. That's unnecessary. Of course, you know, they say there's always unfairness and all that. But I think time is changing. We need to evolve and adapt.
1: Well, of course, your team became the first mountaineers to take on K2, known as the Savage Mountain, and made the ascent in winter. What was that experience like?
2: Look, okay, in the history of mountaineering, there's always one person going to the top. Everybody like all this. And at that point, the world was suffering massively from COVID. It was really sad all over the world. And what I really felt at that point was, we need to send the message of unity, the power of unification. And I said to my team, hey guys, my mission here is not to be me first on the top of K2. Okay, my mission is that we all stand at the summit at the same point. And they all looked at me like, okay. And I was like, okay guys, what we're gonna do is, when we get to the summit, we stop 5 meters before that, and we're gonna like, walk to the summit singing the national anthem. And still people didn't believe it. And yeah, we managed to make it happen. I remember we're literally like, I would say 10 meters away from the summit. We stop and we wait for the team. And we're not that far apart. The last person was probably, I would say, 15 minutes away. So we caught up and we start hugging each other and we walk to the summit. And I still remember at that point, wow, because I didn't even saw the view of the mountain, because I was so much deep into this emotional feeling of the teammates. Like, some of the guys were crying, you know, from the heart, because that's equality, that's fairness. Everybody in the team members work exactly the same way like I did or everybody else. Why one person take the whole glory? So, and yeah, that strength was incredible.
1: Nims Summit on K2 in 2021 was the first winter summit without the use of supplementary oxygen, but his 14 summit project possible climbs were oxygen assisted. It's a contentious topic in the mountaineering community, with some critics arguing that the use of oxygen reduces many of the difficulties presented by extreme altitude.
2: I love the critics. You know what? Because, you know, thank you for those, you know, haters or whatever you call it. Without critics and without haters, you will not move forward in life. Doesn't matter what you do in this world, there will always be someone who is upset with you. And you know, for me, like, it's okay. I have broken, you know, four world records. I'm the only person in the world not only to do K2 in winter without oxygen, but the first person to do the Everest and Lhotse Traverse. I'm not climbing solo at this point as well. I'm leading the whole expedition for 16 people. I'm guiding and I'm still doing that. You know, I keep saying that your extreme is my normal. So what's the space?
1: Coming up.
2: I was pleased to show the world that the love can be shared, the glory can be shared, you know? It doesn't have to be one person.

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1: The world record-breaking mountaineer has also started his own charity that supports educational, technological, and capacity-building initiatives.
0: The Nims Dai Foundation focuses on helping mountain-based communities and individuals.
1: Working to protect mountains from the climate crisis as well as the waste left by climbers, NIMS launched the Big Mountain Cleanup in 2021 through the NIMS Dai Foundation, with the goal to clean up some of the highest peaks in the world.
0: Tell me about the NIMS Dai Foundation. What's its mission and what would you like it to accomplish?
2: Okay, so NIMS Dai Foundation has got three pillars. One is sustainability. I really believe that our home is Earth. You know, like, for example, if these buildings, the house that we live is our home, then when the pandemic happened and when you were locked into your building, many people lost it, including myself. But it, just to put simple example, when you go even walk through the river or when you go hiking or paddling, whatever it is, you are the most happiest. So Earth is our home. It gives us the biggest assets to do whatever I can do to restore the sustainability. Look, I'm not president of big countries like China, you know, like obviously US or England, whatever it is, but I'm NIMS Dai, so I play my part, whatever I can do to save, you know, the Himalayan part of the world that I'm into. It also supports the veteran. I serve in this era, in this decade where everything was kicking off, and unfortunately those friends, those brothers, sisters who we go to the deployment will not always come back home exactly the same way we have left. So I support that military angle as well. And the other one is supporting the mountaineering community, but not only from Nepal. So of course, the climbers from Nepal and Pakistan are less privileged. The focus is on that because of the numbers, but I've sponsored a climber from Spain, from Peru. So it's international, it's whole mountaineering community.
0: Well, of course, the late Queen Elizabeth II awarded you an MBE. What was that moment like for you?
2: It was a very happiest moment. And that was given to me in 2017 for my act. 2017, the Gurkhas were on Everest. It was the second time we had attempted. 2015, the earthquake came in, so we couldn't try. 17, what happened was the main official fixing team, they gave up. So what it means to me, I don't think about anybody else. I have always thought about the reputation of the Gurkhas really, really in deeply. So I stepped up and I led the fixing team. We fixed the lines, so we saved the Gurkha expedition from being failure. Then we, not only that, we opened the route for everyone on the mountains, but also I had conducted a couple of rescues, saving people's life and all that. So it felt good to be recognized, I guess.
0: What do you think has been your proudest achievement so far? There sounds like there have been so many.
2: K2 winter was one of my proudest moments because I was pleased to show the world that the love can be shared, the glory can be shared, you know? It doesn't have to be one person.
0: And what's next for you now, Nims?
2: Well, right now I guide for my company, Elite Expert. I guide 10 and a half months throughout the year. I take people on Everest to seven summits, which is like the seven highest mountain of the world. But for the bigger thing, you've got to stay tuned. A lot.
0: What is the passion going forward, do you think?
2: The passion is I'm here for the people. I'm the voice of those people who doesn't have the voice. And I'm here for the good change. That's the passion.
0: Nims, thank you so much for joining me on the CNBC Conversation today.
2: Well, thank you so much for having me today.
0: Sadly, that's all we have time for this episode. For more conversations, head to our website. I'm Tanya Bry. Thank you so much for watching.

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1: He founded one of the largest IT companies in India. N.R. Narayanamurthy, founder of Infosys, sits down for the CNBC conversation.

0: Hello and welcome to the show. I'm Tanveer Gill. In this episode of the CNBC Conversation, we sit down in Bangalore in India with the founder of Infosys, N.R. Narayanamurthy.
1: He's been described as the father of India's IT sector, an entrepreneur that changed the face of tech not only in India, but the world. It all began in 1981 when he and six friends founded Infosys with just $250, reputedly borrowed from his wife. They offered their services to companies looking to navigate a world that was increasingly becoming digital. The timing proved perfect. Not only was software use growing, but a new trend to outsource back office processes brought customers to their doorstep. Infosys is now one of the largest IT companies in the world, offering a range of tech solutions, from the cloud and AI to digital marketing and consulting. I caught up with the man behind it all, N.R. Narayanamurthy, at his home.
0: Mr. Murthy, thank you very much for joining us on the CNBC Conversation. I want to start off by talking about the founding of Infosys in 1981. Walk us through that journey.
2: It was a journey of extreme hard work because those days the government was not business friendly. You needed to go to Delhi several times even for simple approvals. We did not have current account convertibility. What that meant was even for making a trip abroad for a day, you had to apply to the Reserve Bank of India and wait for 10 to 15 days. The banks did not recognize software as an item of collateral. Therefore, it was very difficult to get any loans at all. So all the factors were against us. So it was a difficult journey. It required considerable sacrifice from people. Our families were extremely encouraging of our effort. So it was a tough one, but it was a fulfilling one because we knew that we were on a path to achieve something worthwhile.
0: How did the idea come to you? Because I was reading somewhere that you wanted to be part of the global software revolution at that time. Microsoft was coming up, Apple was coming up in the US.
2: Well, right in the beginning, I realized that we should focus on services for a very important reason. There was a lot of unemployment amongst Indian engineers. Therefore, my desire was to do something whereby these youngsters could add value to the most competitive economies in the world and in the most challenging area, at least looking at it from that point of view, because software was still very new and there were very, very exciting things happening in the area of software.
0: It's a well-known fact that your wife, Mrs. Murthy, gave you $250 to set up the company. What was the initial goal with that money?
2: Well, actually, I have to say this for the sake of correctness. Our total money we put together was $250. However, a few of my colleagues at that point in time did not have even that small amount of money. So instead of not including them, while registering the company, we said that the better thing is for me to use my practice of dipping into my wife's wallet and then start the company, and then these colleagues gave me back whatever they owed in a matter of 6-8 months. Well, the idea was to create India's first company of the professional, for the professional, and by the professional, as Abe Lincoln define the U.S. democracy. That was the vision.
0: Right. And what did you carry from in terms of the lessons that you took from your first experience? Because your first venture, Softronics, failed.
2: Yeah.
0: So what lessons did you learn from that that you did not want to repeat with this one?
2: Yeah. Well, there was a very important lesson that I learned from the failure of Softronics. And I learned it pretty quickly. And that is, before you start your entrepreneurial venture with any idea, it is extremely important to do an inexpensive test marketing, whether marketing exists for the idea or not. Well, I didn't do that, and then pretty quickly I realized there was no market for software services in India because there were very few computers, and those computers were primarily in the government. And government was not extremely enthusiastic in using the outside consultants for any of their tasks. So therefore, I closed down Softronics in about 9 months. And then I became the head of software in a company in Mumbai. And I understood the export market. I understood the mistakes that I committed. I founded Infosys after overcoming some of my ignorant points.
0: But it was still not smooth sailing for you for the first 10 years. What was the greatest challenge that you faced in building the business in the first decade, especially in terms of gaining traction with US clients, which was your main market?
2: Establishing brand for a new piddly company in the most competitive markets in the world was a huge challenge. Fortunately for us, we had worked with a corporation in New York that specialized in delivering software systems, so software applications for the apparel industry. And that's what gave us the initial thrust. Once you have the first customer, once you have done a good job for that customer, he or she will become your champion. That's how we did.
0: Despite all the challenges, you still rejected a takeover offer for Infosys in 1990.
2: That's right.
0: So for $1 million, but you walked away from the money.
2: Well, my view was that we had all worked very hard. Our families had already gotten used to making sacrifices. We knew that our work ethic, our differentiating factors would eventually lead to something better. And therefore, when that offer was there, when we had a discussion in our office, my view was that we should not give up at this point of time because, as they say, it is darkest before the dawn. Let's show a little bit more patience. And then it all worked out well.
0: Up next, the future of tech.
2: Those people who ride on top of AI, they will be the true winners because human mind is the most flexible instrument ever invented.

0: return it within 30 days.
1: Welcome back to the CNBC Conversation with N.R. Narayanamurthy, the founder of Infosys. In 1992, you went public with And then in 1999, got listed on the NASDAQ.
2: That's right.
1: Now I want to bring it back to India's economic liberalization. Was that a key factor for you to go public? Or how did you decide that now's the time where we need to bring in big investors into the company?
2: Well, what happened was in 1991, after the economic reforms, where they allowed 100% equity for multinationals in the tech area, IBM came back, you know, Citigroup came to India, Microsoft, many large US tech companies came to India, and most of them came to Bangalore. And my friends told me that my game would be up because all our employees would leave us and go and join those companies.
1: For better salaries.
2: Yeah. So I realized that there would be several reasons why they would leave us. First was a challenging work profile for the jobs. Number two, it's a good physical and technological infrastructure, you know, like cafeteria, you know, lawns and then libraries, all of that. And third, the hygiene factor of salaries. So we said that let's go public, raise some money and create India's first software campus. But on the issue of the third factor, that is compensation, that's why the think tank at Infosys thought of the employee stock option plan. And I realized that if you want to have employee stock option plan, then you must list your company in public. Otherwise, it has no value. So that's how we listed Infosys on the Bombay Stock Exchange.
1: Mr. Murthy, as we go forward in this conversation, I do also want to talk about India's macroeconomic environment and more importantly, India's future as a global tech hub. How do you see India's future as a global tech hub today?
2: For the first time in the country, I find that there is a lot of confidence amongst our youngsters. When I go to institutions like any of the IITs or engineering colleges or Indian Institutes of Management, reasonably significant percentage of those youngsters want to become entrepreneurs. This never happened. Not only do they accept their own children becoming entrepreneurs, but they don't mind their sons-in-law or daughters-in-law becoming entrepreneurs. That's a new phenomenon.
1: But the issue of talent migration is still there, sir. What do you think India can do to retain and incentivize talent in India?
2: India produces about 1.8 million engineers. And we're a country with a population of 1.3, 1.4 billion people. A country like India should not worry too much about so-called brain drain. We should be very happy that a small percentage of Indians leave our shores, go to other countries, and conduct themselves as model citizens of those societies by working hard, by being honest, by embracing good values, by ensuring that they're very useful citizens of those communities, that therefore these people will raise the brand of India.
1: That indeed is the case. But when do you think India gets to a point where it becomes a major innovation R&D center? Because that space right now is being occupied by the US and China.
2: Sure.
1: So, you know, India is known for its booming IT outsourcing industry.
2: Sure. But look at it this way. GE has its R&D center here. Microsoft has an R&D center. There are a large number of American and European companies which have their R&D centers in India. However, we have to get to a stage where Indian companies become very well recognized innovation centers. I think that is a target that the new education policy is addressing, because at the end of the day, if you want to become a highly innovative country, then you have to orient your education towards critical thinking, analytical thinking, problem solving, etc.
1: Just taking that point forward, I do want to understand, how do you personally compare and contrast China's tech evolution in the last decade to what's happened in India?
2: Well, you know, the outcomes are very clear. China has grown 5 to 6 times India in terms of its GNP. China has lifted more people out of poverty. Those are facts. I mean, we cannot argue. However, the Indian leadership under the Prime Minister of Shri Modi has realized this, and they have put in a lot of initiatives to make sure that the country becomes a source of innovation. So I suppose our opportunity will come in the coming years.
1: By 2030, how do you see the AI revolution taking shape?
2: Well, AI will become all-pervasive. AI will make some of the tasks autonomous, like driving cars and things like that. But those people who use AI as an assistive technology, those people who ride on top of AI, they will be the true winners, because human mind is the most flexible instrument ever invented. I personally believe that technology is a tool that will be used by human beings for them to become even more productive, for them to become even more imaginative, for them to become even more useful to the society. So I am not worried about technology replacing human beings, no.
1: Stay with us. Up next.
2: My leadership is what I learned from reading Mahatma Gandhi. I have always believed that whatever values I want my younger colleagues to follow, I should first follow them, and they will automatically follow.

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1: Welcome back to the CNBC Conversation and to Bangalore, India, where I'm speaking with the founder of Infosys, N.R. Narayana Murthy. Mr. Murthy, I do want to talk about your personal ethos, work ethics, as well as your leadership style, sir. How would you describe your leadership style?
2: My leadership is what I learned from reading Mahatma Gandhi, and that is leadership by example. In some way, I think Lee Kuan Yew also followed this, you know, used the same principle. Instead of giving big sermons to people, the more effective thing is to walk the talk, practice the precept. Therefore, I have always believed that whatever values I want my younger colleagues to follow, I should first follow them and demonstrate its benefit to them, and they will automatically follow. That, in essence, I could sum it up. It is the leadership by example. In all aspects of values which require sacrifice, which require hard work, which require good work ethic, which require discipline, etc., etc. That is the.
1: Just to follow up on that, what kind of leader were you in 1981 and what kind of leader were you in 2014 by the time you retired?
2: That's a good question. Well, I think in some way I have continued to be the same kind of leader, because most of my lessons came from my parents, my high school teachers, and my bosses in India and abroad. I learned extraordinary values from these people, and I put them into practice right from 1981. However, you will have to take some tough decisions when you are going through this journey. So when you take those tough decisions, some people may have gotten hurt justifiably, and they may be unhappy with me. That's quite possible. Therefore, I would not claim that I remain as popular a leader as I was in 81. But that popularity was to a small group of six other youngsters or 100 other people when I used to be the general manager of the company. But today, you know, I mean, it's a large number. First of all, it's, you know, probably about 200,000 when I retired at Infosys. And in the country, I speak to hundreds of thousands of people, and maybe therefore millions of people. So some of these statements that I make in terms of discipline, in terms of moonlighting, you know, etc., they may not please some of the youngsters at this point of time. So therefore, they may not like it.
1: You don't like the debate of the future of work post the pandemic. It's going to change, you know, work-life balance. Because I personally grapple with it as well. You know, feeling the burnout. What are your thoughts on that? Work from home.
2: No, I am not a fan of work from home. I think home is for family and work is in the office. I want our youngsters, my fervent plea to our youngsters is to realize that they are living in an era where there is a possibility for India to move up even higher in various rankings. And therefore, they should not worry about hard work. They should put in hard work. They should be disciplined. You know, they should have good values and all of that. So that's the way I look at it.
1: Mr. Murthy, finally, the classic question that I have to end with is, what do you want your legacy to be? How do you want to be remembered as we wrap up?
2: You know, I want to be known as a fair person. All my life, I have tried to be a fair person? Fairness is following the golden rule. Do unto others what you want them to do unto you. Fairness also means taking decisions based on data and facts. Fairness also means judging a transaction rather than judging a person. And I hope I have been successful in all the transactions. I may not have been because, you know, I may have missed a few. But I would want to be known as, here lies a man who was fair.
1: Well, Ms. Murthy, all I can say is, after having researched your life and your personal and professional journey, that you have been an inspiration for millions and billions of people. So we wish you the very best in this phase of your life.
2: Thanks a lot.
1: Thank you very much for
2: this. So kind of you. Thank you.
1: That was N.R. Narayana Murthy, the founder of Enforcers. That's it on this edition of the CNBC Conversation. I'm Sanveer Gill in Bangalore, in India. Thank you very much for watching.

0: going? Get the Lectric XP4.
1: Carla Bruni Sarkozy caused an international sensation when she married the then President of France, Nicolas Sarkozy, in 2008. From the catwalks and covers of magazines to the corridors of the Élysée Palace, this former supermodel became one of the most glamorous figures on the world stage. Since leaving the Élysée, she still commands headlines with her music career, which she combines with her foundation and family. I went to New York to meet this former first lady turned chanteuse. Carla, we're here in New York City, and you're re-establishing yourself as a performing musical artist. What's it like to be back on the circuit again?
2: The nice part is that I can play music again, I'll be able to tour again, so I'm really, really happy about it. And also, you know, that's my job, I'm a songwriter, and that's what I know how to do.
1: How do you feel when you're actually performing?
2: Oh, I feel terribly emotional. The beginning is full of fear, and then, step by step, you know, song by song, song after song, I wouldn't say I'm completely comfortable, but I really find myself happy to be, you know, on stage and singing for the audience.
3: When life goes wrong, try for a little French song.
1: Both your parents were musical, Carla. Do you think that passion for music came from them?
2: Probably. I wouldn't say it came directly from them, but hearing them playing the whole time at home, my father was a composer and my mother was a pianist, so it was like having a stereo sort of in the house. And hearing them playing and seeing them so, strongly, you know, into music, probably, you know, impact the three of us. Even though I'm the only one who is a songwriter, but both my sister and my brother knew how to play music and loved music, you know. Music was like another member of the family.
1: What about your childhood? Because you've said you grew up in it was a wealthy, privileged upbringing, but you didn't always see your parents. Was it quite lonely?
2: Yeah, it was quite lonely. But, you know, at the time, you know, parents were not like parents are now. What I mean is that at the time, parents were not as... You know, my father was born in 1917. So he was... they put him in boarding school when he was five. And my mom was also born and grew up during the wars. But my parents were very loving and full of affection. So they were busy, but they were very loving parents.
1: Carla spent her early years at the palatial family home in Turin, Italy. But when the left-wing militant organization, the Red Brigade, threatened the family's safety in 1975, her wealthy industrialist father and her concert pianist mother moved Carla, her brother and sister to Paris when she was just 7 years old. Was that difficult for you to adapt?
2: It wasn't very difficult because my grandmother, my mom's mother, was French. I knew French from the day I was born because she was only speaking in French. And so there's a part of me that was a little French, you know. And so when we went to France, it wasn't brutal for me. It was like a discovery. And also we came to Paris, which is such a beautiful city. But Italy was going through a very hard time. So I think my parents tried to be prudent.
1: Carla, you decided to become a model when you were 19. Why did you make that decision?
2: I was trying to find a job. I loved studying, but studying was about staying at home and depending on my parents. I was very much looking forward to be independent and also to travel and also to see the world. So modeling, you know, I was lucky enough to be sort of... fitting for the job, and doesn't need any studying, and you can right away get to work. So after I finished my high school exam, I just went into modeling quite naturally, and that made me go all over the world, and it was really quite fantastic experience, I must say.
1: Carla's big break came in the late 1980s when she starred in a campaign for Guess Jeans. By the early 1990s, she became one of the highest paid models, earning over $7 million a year, appearing on 250 magazine covers and gracing the catwalks for top designers, including Chanel, Jean-Paul Gaultier and Yves Saint Laurent.
4: You became extremely successful. You were one of the supermodels that were known by their first names only.
2: It was incredible because before that, models had no name. They had faces and bodies and they could have fantastic careers, but they still kept something anonymous about their name. And so it was lucky to be at that time. It was not really something that us girls deserved. It was just like, you know, by chance, by hazard, sometimes these things happen. Sometimes the media get interested in one group of people, and that happened to us in the 90s, and it was really interesting because we got consideration from that.
4: What was it like to experience that kind of global recognition?
2: I like to be coherent. What I mean is that when you expose yourself to public life, then it's a little weird to say, oh, I don't want it anymore. You know what I mean? So it didn't disturb me to work with my image. You know, it's a job like another job, I would say.
4: And what were those days like, traveling and always being so busy?
2: Were very exciting days. The traveling was great, but also the work. You know, the work with the designers, fantastic designers, the work with the photographers, the work with the teams, makeup, hair, stylism. You know, the world of fashion is like a family. You know, it can be cruel, like all families, but it's sort of a very nice world. It's not judgmental. You know, the people don't judge one another when they're into fashion, because, or maybe they judge your outfit, but it doesn't really go further than that. So I thought it was a very open, multicultural world, and I kept many friends from that time, and I loved it.
4: It's funny, though, because I think people have the perception that it's quite ruthless and it's quite cutthroat. Is that not what you experience?
2: Maybe from outside it can look superficial or cruel, but I would say it's a special type of work, and it's related to beauty, it's related to elegance, it's related to building up an image, it's related to advertisement, you know. So it's made of professional people.
1: After retiring from the catwalks age 30, Carla turned her attention to her first love, music, and became a successful singer-songwriter, releasing her debut album, Quelqu'un m'a dit, in 2003. It sold over 1 million copies.
4: When you decided to finish modeling and to concentrate on music, was that a difficult decision for you?
2: It didn't really depend on me, you know, because I reached the age of 30, and that's when modeling sort of fades, because it's something related not only to youth, but to be a new face. So, you know, after 10 or 12 years of work, it's not so easy to be a new face, you know. And I didn't take the decision. I just started modeling less and less and playing music more and more. It was kind of natural.
4: And when you started with your music, was it hard at first for people to take you seriously as an artist because you'd come from modeling?
2: Probably the image took a lot of place. So when you have a reaction, even if it's not only positive, still a chance, it's a luck, you know. So I felt, you know, quite lucky. Of course, I was overexposed as a model, but that gave me the chance to get into people's ears.
1: When Carla was 28, she discovered that her father, Alberto Bruni Tedeschi, was not her biological father. It was revealed to her that Maurizio Remit, a Brazilian grocery magnate who had known her mother when he was 19 and a classical guitarist, was in fact her real father.
4: When you were 28, Carla, you sadly lost your father. And it was around that time that you discovered he wasn't your biological father. Did that change?
2: It was exactly at that time, because he's the one who told me.
4: How did that impact your life?
2: I felt actually extremely relieved, because I believe that children, and even small children, know the truth. Or at least they know when there's a lie. So I felt relieved, because I think it's not so nice to grow up with a lie. I feel good. My genetic father is a lovely man and really kind, really very close to me. And I also have a sister, a younger sister. So it was actually wonderful.
4: I also read, Carla, that you had said you'd always been looking for your father's approval. Do you think that affected your relationships with men?
2: Oh, probably. Hello, Dr. Freud. I lay down here. Would you mind sitting back? I lay down. No, no, no, coach. And you say, mm-hmm, and then I pay you. Okay, probably. But I think any girl's relationship to her father affect or influence a relationship with men. I believe so. You know, I believe that we build ourselves very early. And of course, you know, the relationships with our parents are important.
4: Eric Clapton obviously was a very famous name. One of the men you had a relationship with. And people were quite obsessed with who you were going out with and putting you together with him. And
2: yeah, some people I never met I've been going out with.
4: How did that make you feel?
2: There's a girl called Carla Bruin, did all these things I never did. Met all these people I never met. And this didn't only happen with relationships, it happened just in general. Once I called a friend of mine in Italy and she said, oh, you just came back from Buenos Aires. So I never been to Buenos Aires, right? And I said, no, I never been to Argentina. I wish, you know, I'd love to go. And she said, oh, but it was in the news. So I guess after a certain level of celebrity, this is what happens. You know, it doesn't really, it's not such a big deal.
1: Although linked to many famous men, Carla had a son, Aurelien, from her long-term relationship with the French philosopher Raphael Enthoven. It ended not long before she met the then president of France, Nicolas Sarkozy, at a private dinner party when she was 40 and still unmarried.
5: Was it love at first sight?
2: Yeah, it was love at the first sight, I must say. We left the dinner party together. The people were like... And we got married 3 months after.
5: What was it about him, do you think?
2: I don't know. His intelligence, his charisma, his kindness, his way of talking. What is it about someone we love? It's hard to tell. I can see how many quality he has, but is love coming from that? No, I think it's a match. It's a, you know, it's a sparkle. It's a, I think it's a mystery.
1: Coming up, Carla reveals what life was really like as First Lady.
2: You know, what you get from inside is not what you get from outside.
1: And why the tragic loss of her brother inspired her to make a difference.
2: It's such a terrible disease and it was so brutal and so violent.

0: 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Call now.
1: I'm in New York catching up with Carla Bruni Sarkozy, who made explosive headlines around the world when she became the First Lady of France. Now relieved of her official duties, this former highly successful supermodel is concentrating on her singing-songwriting career as well as her own foundation. Carla has always lived her life in the spotlight, but it wasn't until she married the then President of France, Nicolas Sarkozy, that her life dramatically changed.
2: A big change of life for you, you know, you're a powerful woman, independent woman, and then you go and you become the wife of the head of state of France. So was it hard sometimes to play second fiddle or to lower your profile?
3: Not really. I think it wasn't really lowering my profile. It was just being next to him and standing by him, and I loved that. Of course, there was a public situation, and of course, it was about, you know, also a very honorable situation about representing the country and, you know, welcoming the people coming to France, and that was a really nice time. But, you know, what you get from inside is not what you get from outside. It's normal, you know.
2: Also, Carla, you obviously traveled with him to meet other heads of state. Mm. You went to the United Kingdom to meet the Queen and Prince Philip. How was that for you?
3: It was an incredible experience. It was very, how can I say, exceptional, you know, and what happens with, you know, the royal family is that they're so kind, you know, and they make you at ease. They make you feel comfortable. And so it wasn't difficult. It was like a wonderful experience. I'll never forget.
2: You had the first baby in the Elise, Julia, and your husband was campaigning. Was that a tough time?
3: It was not an easy time because, you know, having a baby, taking care of the baby, you know, at night, and then at daytime being out there, I wish I could have stayed home more, but you know, you don't choose the time that you can save the baby and that the baby was born. So, but at the same time, it was a very full moment of my life. I would say exceptional.
1: In May 2012, Nicolas Sarkozy lost the election to François Hollande. And leaving the corridors of power behind them, the former president, his glamorous wife, and their five children between them certainly did not fade into obscurity.
2: When you left the Elise, Carla, what was your feeling?
3: I was very happy to leave, and I was very happy we spent 5 years at the Elise. And I was also relieved because my man is so much like a 100% person that I thought he might get a little rest, you know? And also go back to a normal life. Have more time for the children. You know, we have 5 children because I have a boy, he has 3 boys, and we have a daughter together. So one of his children already have children himself. So my husband is a grandfather. So now it's like a really nice family life. I must say it's nice because the pressure goes off, you know, and that's really pleasant.
2: A very busy life, and combining that with your musical career, how do you balance that?
3: It sort of make you guilty to go away and work without being with the children, but they don't seem to suffer from it. I was wondering, maybe I need them more than they need me, you know, because when I call them, they're like, hello, man, bye-bye. And I'm like crying on the plane, but they're not. So that's the main point, right? It's not hard to, it's not easy to combine, you know, when. But that's about the life of every woman today. She's always divided and teared apart, I think so. I'm not the only one.
2: Tell me about your songs. Where do you get your inspiration from?
3: I get inspiration from life, from emotions, you know, I go through. And some days I try to create something, maybe by reading great poetry, by listening to, you know, to classic music. So it's very much depending on the mood. And it's a very mysterious process to me. And I'm always having a very hard time to explain it, right? Because I don't actually know myself how it comes or how it goes. The only thing I'm sure of is that when I get something, some inspiration, some ideas, I've read them right away down. So I sit there with my guitar in my little studio and I just, you know, play and try to find melodies, try to find lyrics, and it's a lovely job.
2: And with all your songs now, Carla, everyone likes to interpret them and analyze them.
3: There's so many people writing fantastic songs and no one analyzes, you know. So when you've been analyzed, you know, you can say, well, at least I'm analyzed.
2: Well, Raymond is about your husband.
3: Absolutely. Of course, he's not called Raymond. It's called Nicolas. But I thought, Raymond is a good name. This is very old-fashioned. It's very French. I said, I make a song about you called Raymond. You don't mind? And he said, no. And then sometimes I call him Raymond. So, for fun. It's just a love song. It's just a love song. Describing him, how I see him, how I feel about him. It's funny because he's being such a public person. And so this song is maybe a little bit of a private eye on him.
2: Carla, also, as well as your musical career, you have your foundation,
3: yes,
2: which you started in 2009. Why did you start it?
3: I guess the charity work was the best part of those times when my husband was the president, because it gives you, it opened doors, you know? And then I always participated to charity work in the world of fashion and of show business. You know, they're very much organizing charity events, and it was very easy for me to go and participate. But through the foundation, I really took, you know, a personal involvement and gave it a lot of time, and it was the most interesting part of the job.
1: The Foundation Carla Bruni Sarkozy is dedicated to help make education, culture, and the arts available to those living in poorer communities. It is a privately funded organization and stems from Carla's own belief that access to knowledge is essential for everyone.
3: The work that the foundation does is related to education and culture. And we did a lot of great, great achievements, you know. We bring education and culture, we fought illiteracy. And so, of course, we use the people, we work with the people that are already in charge of these problems. We give them basically, you know, mediatic appearance and money, you know, for them to go on. And I believe that, of course, you know, education does something.

0: Foundation provides medical and rehabilitation equipment for hospital pediatric units in France.
1: We brought some equipment in the hospital for children that have very, very heavy handicaps. And now, you know, children need to play, you know, even if they're very ill, actually even more when they're ill. So that's what we did with the foundation. It was one of the most interesting things I ever did in my life. And I tried to keep it, you know, going and we're still doing a lot of work.
0: Carla also works with charities fighting HIV and AIDS around the world after the tragic loss of her brother, Virginio Bruni Tedeschi, to the disease in July 2006 when he was 47.
1: I've been working also with the Global Fund for, you know, fighting HIV in different countries, you know, especially Africa and India. And so we had something called Born HIV Free. I was taking care of mothers with little children, because now, you know, if a mother takes the medicine during the pregnancy, the baby is born healthy. So it's the medicine is not very expensive, you know, and is not very toxic. So it's very important, you know, for children. And we thought that maybe by 2015, 2017, there will be no more children coming on Earth with HIV, you know, and that's possible. So that was another very, you know, interesting and important thing for me to do.
2: Carla, was that motivated by the tragic loss of your own brother?
1: Definitely. The fact that my brother died of the HIV probably made me sensitive to that. But I must say that being in the fashion world for such a long time, and the fashion world was badly hit by HIV pandemic, and so we keep losing all our friends, you know, and the people we were working to. So the fashion world was very much, I remember here in America there was something called Seven on Sales that were only for HIV, fighting HIV. You know, the awareness of this disease was very early into my life, and not only because of my brother, of course that made, you know, but I must say, it's such a terrible disease, and it was so brutal and so violent that I'm happy I could do maybe just a little thing, but to fight.
0: As Carla continues with her charity work and burgeoning music career, the public remains intrigued to find out if her and Nicholas will make a return to politics in the 2017 presidential elections.
2: Your lives are still under public scrutiny, you and your husband, even though he has left office. And he has said that if his country needs him, he would consider going back. How would you feel?
1: You know, I don't know. I'll follow him whatever he wants to do, you know. I think it's his life, you know. I am just supporting him, whatever he decides. Yeah, he's supporting me, whatever I decide. So it's an exchange.
2: Recently, he has a tough time now in France with the alleged Betancourt and all these things happening. How does he cope?
1: Oh, he's like me, just like me. You know, we don't have any doubts. We believe in justice and truth.
2: And just looking forward, Carla, would you like less of a public life?
1: My life has always been reliant to the public, and I like it. And I wouldn't lead, you know, I wouldn't choose this type of jobs or this type of life if I wanted to be anonymous.
2: Carla, thank you very much.
1: Thank you very much.

0: Jochen Zeitz was appointed chairman and CEO of Puma in 1993 at the age of just 30, making him the youngest head of a public company in German history. He went on to turn this loss-making business into one of the most successful sport and lifestyle brands in the world. After 20 years at the helm, he's now using his renowned drive and commitment to sustainability to help save the planet. I went to his beloved Africa to meet this business wunderkid turned eco-warrior at his 50,000-acre ranch in Kenya. When did this love affair with Africa happen?
1: Well, it started in 1989. It was the first time that I went to Africa. I'd been traveling in Asia for many, many years. And I actually came to Kenya and spent 2 weeks traveling the country. And I lost my heart in Africa ever since. And I've been traveling mostly in sub-Saharan Africa until about 7 years ago when I found this property and decided very quickly that this would be the place to build a home and to develop it.
0: So what was your vision when you found this?
1: Well, the vision was really to build a place that could establish a philosophy that my foundation had created. We came up with what we call the four C's of conservation, community, culture and commerce, and holistically manage land so that it is sustainable, not just from a commercial point of view, also from a cultural, from a community and from a conservation point of view.
0: It feels like an oasis here.
1: What people call it when they come here, which is wonderful because we didn't have to give this a name. It was our guests, my guests, that ultimately call it an oasis.
0: I tracked down this globe-trotting business star in London, England, to find out more. Jochen Zeitz was born on April the 6th, 1963, in the industrial town of Meinem, Germany. Along with his brother and sister, he was brought up in a family of medical doctors. What were you like as a child growing up?
1: Well, I had a lot of fun, but I guess I also had my serious side. I was lucky to have had a great youth, did a lot of sport, and school was just wonderful for me. So every minute in school was just, really fantastic.
0: Who were some of your heroes or mentors?
1: I really didn't have any mentors or heroes. Heroes maybe, I loved Westerns at the time. So I loved John Wayne and Clint Eastwood, so they were cool guys for me. But I really never had a mentor other than very good friends who were great advisors and helped me in difficult situations.
0: Your parents were both doctors. Were they disappointed that you didn't want to follow their path?
1: No, not really. First of all, my brother's a doctor, so it stays within the family, and it was just kind of destiny that I ended up in business, really. I wanted to be a doctor. I started studying medicine, but, it wasn't meant to be.
0: Jochen went on to study international marketing and finance at the European Business School. And after graduating in 1986, he took his first job in New York, marketing skincare products for Colgate-Palmolive.
2: You started work with Colgate-Palmolive, and then just 8 years later, in 1993, you became CEO of Puma. How did you do it?
1: Going to New York was the right decision because as a 24-year-old, I felt that in Germany, I wouldn't get responsibility at my young age. And I was given a lot of responsibility when I worked in New York. So given, a task at hand, I wouldn't stop until I finished the task. So I was always pretty determined, I guess. People would say, well, he doesn't look up until something gets done. And then I took a chance. At the time, Puma was in disarray, but I thought, if I ever take a risk, let's do it at a young age.
0: You were just 30 years old, making you the youngest CEO in German history to be head of a public company. What challenges did your youth present?
1: I mean, everyone was saying, well, God, he's so young, could he ever successfully complete the task? And I guess, in part, the youth actually helped me to accomplish the task. But I never looked at it as a disadvantage. I felt that at the time, management made so many mistakes that I felt that actually experience was some kind of a hindrance. I had been in the company for a couple of years. I saw what was going wrong, and correcting the mistakes was really all we did, building a strong team and just not really compromising on the measures we had to take in order to straighten out the company and make it profitable again.
0: With a company on the brink of bankruptcy, Jochen also appointed himself chief financial officer. And within a year, spun Puma back into profit, delivering sales of 200 110 million euros and starting the transformation from this one-time plimsoll maker into a trendy high street brand.
2: You had a reputation as a micromanager. How involved did you get in every detail?
1: In the early stages, very involved. I needed to know what was going wrong, why it was going wrong, in order to know how to fix it. So I was definitely micromanaging. It's one of my traits that I still have today that I'm trying to overcome a little bit, but I feel that if you don't dig down, if you don't really understand how a company functions in its essence, it's very hard to make significant changes to a brand, as well as to the business, as well as to the organization. For me, it was always one of the tools that, I guess, helped me to be successful.
2: Germany's known for its strong unions, Jochen, and you had to get rid of 50% of the workforce at the time.
1: Well, it was difficult, and I remember the day when we actually had to close the factory, and I went up to the factory and stood in front of a few hundred workers and told them that we had to close. And, you know, that was a difficult moment. And, in fact, I was involved in most of the layoffs myself, because I felt, you know, it was important to tell people personally.
2: You turned Puma into the first ever sport lifestyle brand, and you brought in Jill Sander, Alexander McQueen to design these collections for you. Why take that risk?
1: Everyone at the time said, you can't do this, it's going to destroy the brand, it's the kiss of death. But I actually felt that we needed to do something different. We didn't have many funds, so we had to try something different. And if you look at Puma as a brand, yes, it stood for performance and power, but potentially it would stand for elegance. And elegance is styling, it's fashion. And so we went against the odds. While our traditional retailers told us we shouldn't do it, we felt we needed to do it. And that's what ultimately made us successful again. If we had just continued to do and tried to position the brand as performance, I don't think we would have ever broken through.
2: Did the word failure ever enter your vocabulary at all at the time?
1: Not really. No, I mean, you ask yourself, you know, what could happen if, but I was so determined at the time. I guess my youth helped me as well. I just never looked at potential failure. I always said, I got to do what I got to do.
2: You're turning around the business, Jochen, year by year and growing it. What were the most difficult business challenges you were facing throughout that time?
1: That your products are up to date. We were constantly pushing ourselves to really overcome any limitations that we saw.
2: You famously signed up a very young, 16 I believe at the time, Usain Bolt to the brand, and he went on to perform at the Athens Olympics in 2004, a bit disappointingly, and you stuck by him. Why was that?
1: We say, well, you know, he's a young guy, but he doesn't really want to train as hard as he should. You know, he has all the potential, but he does get injured. If he doesn't practice, he's never going to be great. So we just, you know, having limited funds available, we needed to decide where to allocate our money. So we had a discussion and ultimately actually decided, well, maybe it was time to let him go. And I remember that very well, that once we had made the decision, it was only a couple of weeks later that I said, well, I don't think that's a good idea. Yeah, let's just stick with him. You know, I'm sure he can pull it off. He's great. He has a great personality. He's a great guy. And if he gets a good coach, he can do miracles. And let's just stand by him and support him in these difficult times. And, you know, I called up the man who had discovered Usain for Puma, and we were in agreement, and we brought him, or we actually stood with him. He didn't take an offer that he already had on the table, and the rest is history.
3: Lighter than him, can you just see?
2: Lighter than him. So you felt it was a good decision in the end to keep him?
1: I would have certainly bitten myself if we had continued to actually let him go. So, you know, I'm very thankful for that spark of inspiration.
0: Another change of direction Jochen took for the brand was to focus on African soccer, signing up both teams and players with the goals of making Puma more visible, accessible, and fashionable.
1: You know, Africa had played a very important role at Puma. In fact, African soccer was something that we really made famous again by signing up football players that played in the Bundesliga, in the Premier League, signing up national teams and making really Africa known for an incredible amount of players and teams that could play all over the world and become the best. And so if it hadn't been for my visit to Africa, this wouldn't have happened in the business. So it was a really symbiotic relationship between me experiencing Africa firsthand, being passionate about it, and drawing some knowledge that I could then implement within Puma.
2: In 2007, Kering, formerly PPR, bought the majority stake in Puma for 1.4 billion euros. How did that change everything?
1: Well, at the time, we felt it would be great to have a shareholder that, you know, understood what we were doing and who was really giving us a home, a long-term home. We'd been changing shareholders over time, you know, from a private equity investor to a Hollywood production company, a Total Free Float, and a Hamburg businessman bought a share. And we felt it would be good to really find a home for the long run.
4: I would have not buy Puma without Jochen and his team. It was, for me, absolutely a key decision. And of course, we were getting along very, very well together. So he immediately responded to me that he would be feeling perfectly comfortable in working with me and in our group. But of course, he couldn't decide for his shareholder. So he organized the first meeting with the family that was controlling Puma at that time. And in April, we launched the bid on Puma.
2: How did it change your own role within the company?
1: Well, it changed it and it didn't. Of course, now you kind of have a boss, which I wasn't quite used to, but because we got along very well, that never presented itself with an issue. And, you know, I knew that at some point it was time to move on. And having a strong shareholder who was committed to the company was one part of the equation in order for me to eventually, you know, make my next move.
0: Coming up, Jochen reveals to me the personal toll his success has taken.
1: The father is not at home, why have children?
0: And his passion for change.

0: Jochen Zeitz, one of the most successful CEOs of his generation, turned Puma from a loss-making sneaker company into the world's third largest sport and lifestyle brand, after Nike and Adidas, with sales catapulting from 200 million euros to 3 billion. Now this business innovator is focusing his time on turning his sustainable ranch in Kenya into one of the most eco-friendly and desirable destinations in Africa.
1: Jochen, this is rather an unusual place to house the art collection.
2: It is. It's actually the former stables. I used to ride my horses out of the stables here. But I felt that it was a great environment to actually turn it into an art gallery. And we made it our vision to really help establish contemporary African art, not in famous collections outside of Africa, but to actually bring it back to the continent itself so that the local people could actually see it themselves.
0: While at Puma, Jochen launched a groundbreaking sustainability program, Puma Vision, which included tools to measure the company's impact on the ecosystem.
1: You also created the environmental profit and loss account at Puma. How did you come up with this?
2: We were criticized when we decided sustainability was part of the DNA of the brand. People said, well, but, you know, how do we know that you're not greenwashing? How do we know that you're just making this a marketing exercise? So I felt, well, I need to visualize what my environmental impact is. If I don't know where my impacts are, how am I really successfully managing? You know, doing the environmental profit and loss was creating a tool that helped me to institutionalize sustainability from an environmental point of view, and that's what it does. It tells you in euros and cents, in dollars and cents, where your impacts are throughout an entire supply chain.
1: In 2009, you organized a football match between Puma and Adidas. Now, the history of the companies are they were founded by rivalry between the Dassler brothers. Why was this so important for you to bring them together?
2: I picked up the phone, called Herbert Heiner, the CEO of Adidas, and I said, well, you know, there's Peace Day coming up. I think it's about time after 60 years to end this feud. How about, doing something together? And, you know, instantaneously he said, great idea, let's do it. And when I started at Puma, you know, you had a restaurant that was a Puma restaurant and an Adidas restaurant. So it was kind of an odd experience, which ultimately sort of became daily life, and it was time to end it, and we did.
1: In 2010, you wrote The Monk and the Manager with Ansel Grün, the Benedictine monk. You went to spend time in the monastery. How did that change your attitude towards life?
2: Well, it changed me in a way that I really decided to sort of reinvigorate my spiritual side. I mean, I was brought up in a Protestant way, but I really never thought much about religion and spiritualities. And I came out realizing what my own weaknesses were and where I was falling short as a human being, also in my business. And I tried to change a few things in that regard.
1: In November 2012, you made the decision to resign from a company that you had turned around. Some say, most say, single-handedly. Why make that decision?
2: Because it was time to move on. Mr. Pinault and I, you know, when he purchased the company, we talked about the long term, how we could transition the company. I committed myself to, you know, to a new contract, and the contract had run out, and I felt it was time to move on, that my, you know, passion had evolved over time. It was something that I wanted to do. The financial crisis in 2007 and 2008, you know, didn't allow me to, you know, move on earlier, but now it was time. You know, everything has its time.
1: Hard to let go?
2: No, not at all. Actually, I had been working on letting go for a few years. You don't know what's coming, but I never look back. I always look forward.
3: What makes Jochen different is that he has a global vision of what should be the mission of a company. Of course, and his mission as the leader of the company, not only in the profit world, but in the non-profit arena. I asked him to join the board of Kering, so he's a board member of the group, and he's the president of the sustainability committee that it created when he joined the board, so we stay very close to each other.
1: What do you think were the biggest personal sacrifices you had to make?
2: Well, I don't know. I mean, I didn't look at it as a sacrifice. It was something I was passionate about, and I loved what I did. So, you know, you always make decisions in life. You do this or do you that. You make a choice. I made the choice not to have children. ultimately, and at this point at least, you never know.
1: If you don't mind me asking why you made that choice.
2: Well, at the time, my former wife said, if the father is not at home, why have children? And I thought that it was a fair argument.
1: You had to go through a divorce. Was that... How did you view that?
2: We had a great marriage. We were together for 18 years. And, you know, I wouldn't want to miss a day, really. It was a very positive experience. But towards the end, our lives went separate ways. Our lifestyles were not compatible. I still wanted to do certain things. She wanted to do other things. And we just felt that it was time to move on.
0: Jochen started the Zeitz Foundation in 2008 with the goal of increasing sustainability through his initiatives in education, conservation and local communities.
1: Jochen, what about the workforce here? Because you're saying that really 450,000 people are under your auspices here, or how does that work?
2: The whole of Laikipia is 450,000 people approximately. Mm. Now, the foundation has projects that range throughout Laikipia. We've built one school, we're building the second school now. And then, of course, we have our direct employees, about 220 now, families that work in the community, that grow vegetables for us, that we buy from them. So directly, we probably have a few thousand people that are now, help through Seguera and finding employment through Seguera. And then through the foundation, we're impacting a few hundred thousand.
4: To see this on this very humble human scale, what difference it makes and already made to this community there, in a very gentle way. I don't know, very respectful way.
5: I think he works on the best basis of all, which is that everything is connected.
4: Yeah,
5: and so he's working with the people there, of course, and explain and showing how everything is connected. You know, that if they don't get the firewood, you know, then the place can grow up better. Then you get people coming to see the animals and how it all continues.
6: We usually have the four main ones. Who can tell me the four main points of the compass, the four main ones?
7: No.

0: you.
1: So, Jochen, how long has the school been built? When did you...
2: We opened it in October of last year, and it's really a prototype. First time a school like this was built, and it's very unique because it actually is a totally sustainable school. It was just nominated for the Greenest School of the World Award because it actually catches rainwater off the roofs, 180,000 litres. We have conservation agriculture projects going on, reforestation projects, growing vegetables, and are developing ideas that can actually be carried into the community. So the children in the school are really not just learning, but they're also teaching their parents and their whole community of what sustaining their environment means.
0: What difference is it making to the children?
2: We used to have a rate of 40% illness. Now the kids are having clean water. They can come to school, and actually the ranking while the school originally had a very low ranking in the county. It's now one of the top schools.
3: You can see around here they have onions, which supplement their lunch.
4: I would say he's on the very edge of sustainability debate. He's a thought leader on that one, and we can see that demonstrated on the ground on the projects that we are doing and projects he's funding.
5: If all business people did their business the way Mr. Zeitz does it, the world would be a better place.
6: Where do you think your love of wildlife came from?
2: Well, probably as a young boy being in the forest in Germany with my parents, and just, you know, actually being a hunter in my young age, and I continued hunting until I stopped about 7 years ago. I just always had that connection to nature.
6: Jochen, it's interesting because you say you were a hunter yourself up until 7 years ago. So hunting and now conserving...
2: Well, it doesn't necessarily, yes. One doesn't outrule the other. I think there are places in the world where, you know, tourists wouldn't go and where land, you know, needs to be somehow utilized in order to bring income to the communities. Like, you know, a lot of NGOs and conservation-based NGOs have been founded and are largely funded by hunters. But, you know, there's the good side, there's the bad side. At this point, you know, as an honorary game warden, I enjoy looking after the wildlife, and, you know, my hunting past led me to get to where I am today.
0: Is there a problem here with poaching?
2: Yeah, unfortunately, poaching has been increasingly becoming a problem in Kenya, but also in other African countries, because the price of ivory has skyrocketed. A kilo of ivory now costs more than a kilo of gold, and rhino ivory, elephant ivory, you know, are very desirable objects in the Far East in particular, and Asia. So it's a problem. We've luckily not had any elephant incidents right on Segera. We have about 30 game rangers that are roaming the area and patrolling on a daily basis. But in neighboring communities, we have had issues, and that's why I've actually partnered up with our neighbors.
6: Jochen has also co-founded the B Team with Sir Richard Branson, a group of global business leaders that are aiming to build a future where companies become a driving force for social, environmental, and economic benefit.
7: In short, the B Team is about how business can help. We are business leaders who want to create a new approach to business that puts people and planet alongside profit.
0: Both you and Richard are very successful businessmen, Jochen. So do you think you're coming from a platform of luxury that you can say, this is what we'd like you to do in your business, but actually they might be looking at just trying to be a success?
2: Well, I think both of us and all the other leaders that are part of the B Team, they have done great things in their lives. So we're not saying we're doing good, because we know that our businesses are still flawed when it comes to social environmental concerns, but we're trying to improve things while we are still active, and I think that's a responsibility each of us can take, and we are walking the talk by trying to solve the problems that we are also part of creating.
8: If we could have more than 1 year in this world, it'd be a better world for sure.
9: He really committed to these things, and that they've got to be long term and they've got to sustain, and that, you know, you just build.
0: Do you ever miss that treadmill of working 24/7 within the corporate industry?
2: Well, it hasn't changed. I kind of think I'm still traveling a lot and I'm still busy 24/7, but with other things. I'm trying not to go to 7 countries in 6 days anymore. I'm trying to stay a little bit more in one place and enjoy things too, but it's still a pretty active and busy lifestyle. You know, having your own foundations, trying to set up and change business as a force for better, you know, writing a second book, trying to put contemporary African art onto the map, and there are lots of activities that are going, ultimately all contributing to what I believe in and what my passion is, so I'm still very busy.
0: Will you ever slow down?
2: Well, I always say one day when I'm sitting in a rocking chair and I look back, I want to be happy and have no regrets, and I guess that's what I'm working towards. When that chair comes close, I don't know, hopefully not too soon.
0: Jochen Seitz, thank you very much for talking to me.
2: Thank you.
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2: After 19 years at McKinsey, Bettina Orlopp made the biggest career decision of her life. She left one of the world's leading consulting firms to join Commerzbank, one of Germany's most important lenders, but an institution facing deep questions about its future.
3: Why are you going to Commerzbank? I mean, such a crisis bank.
2: Not long after joining, Orlopp was asked to take on compliance. One senior colleague told her the culture could not be changed.
3: He just told me this bank, you can't change the compliance culture. It's mission impossible.
2: Orlopp took on the problem anyway.
3: I always thought that you can solve it.
2: That belief would shape her rise, from transforming compliance to becoming CFO during COVID, to stepping into the CEO role as UniCredit, the pan-European banking group led by Andrea Orcel, built its position in Commerzbank.
3: It was very clear that would not change my decision. I really feel responsible for the bank, for its stakeholders.
2: For Orlopp, leadership isn't about solving hard problems alone. It's about bringing the right people together to tackle them.
3: You can only achieve that if you have a good team around you.
2: These are Bettina Orlopp's executive decisions. How would you describe yourself if someone asked, who are you?
3: Oh, that's an interesting question to get in self-description. So I would say I'm very friendly, very family-oriented. Family is the most important thing I have. I'm always very supportive. I'm very direct. And I don't play games. I play card games, but I don't play games in business. Mm. So I'm very straight. So you always know what you have when you talk to me.
2: I'm glad you're direct, and I hope I don't ask too many stupid questions today. And so I see that directness directed at me. But how has that directness and those qualities about being family-oriented and being very straightforward, and I'm going to add calm, if I may, to that as well. That's something that really comes across in our interviews and in other pieces I've seen about you. How's that equipped you?
3: I have seen so many different things. And you know that even if something happens, there will be a world the day after. Mm-hmm. I think that it makes you calm when things like happening as we have in the moment with our situation and the takeover.
2: I wasn't calm as a young man. No doubt about it. I probably wasn't calm in my first decade at CNBC. I've learned to be calmer. Were you always calm, though?
3: Well, first of all, I was always rather quiet. I know that the first feedbacks of in my McKinsey statements was always she needs to get out of herself. She needs to be a little bit more outspoken. So I was never this person going out there and being on stage and being a star. But it's really rather this quietness. And I always thought that I will win the people with my arguments instead of making a show.
2: McKinsey?
3: Yes.
2: Huge American company. You joined in 1995. I would imagine that your calm assurance and quiet professionalism actually sometimes came up against a lot of people who were loud, a bit like me, who were more forceful with their views, who tried to dominate conversations as well. Did you find that difficult?
3: There was not a lot of females at McKinsey by the time I joined. I think we were like less than 10%. And if you then do a good job, you don't need to be loud because you're still seen. That was, I think, if you're a quiet man, it would be much more difficult. But a quiet, smart woman has a privilege to be seen.
2: Something you told me beforehand, which I haven't seen anywhere, is that you are a second generation in your family to be at McKinsey. Yeah. And this brings me to your father, who unfortunately passed very early on in your career. Tell me about the importance of him as a mentor.
3: It was a different relationship between parents and kids, I think, by that time. I think our kids get much more about what we do. We are much more outspoken with them.
2: They can see it on TV.
3: Yeah, that's also true. So we're treating them differently than probably relationships have been earlier times. But clearly, I have seen a lot. I had the privilege also to move around a lot, so that gives me probably a lot of flexibility and resilience. And yes, indeed. I mean, it was not planned that I had an offer by BMW and I had an offer by McKinsey, and then I decided to go to McKinsey. My father even didn't know that I applied for, because I knew from my brother that he didn't want us to have the similar path. So I just applied because I thought the program was so interesting. They had a PhD program by that time that I thought was interesting, and I got the job, and then I told him. And yes, and then he died very early, so he never saw what I did. But I was actually the first second generation partner with McKinsey. So there was he was a partner, I was a partner.
2: I presume he was brimming with pride.
3: Well, he was surprised by the time, but he was already very sick when I did it. That also was a reason why I didn't tell him, because I thought I surprised him.
2: What qualities did he and other family members, you've already mentioned that family is so important to you. What qualities did your family give you that have stood the test of time and supported you in your life?
3: He was very relaxed. He was also rather calm, always having a good joke if necessary, but then also very straight and very direct. And that was probably helpful as a role model.
2: You've mentioned already, a place like McKinsey, they get their pound of flesh. My words, not yours. They like the long hours as well. Did you fear that that would blight your career?
3: Well, actually, if I would say that what was my most difficult part in my career, it was probably the part when I had kids and I was with McKinsey, because it was not so easy. And it was a completely different way of working than we have today. There was no mobile working, no possibility to join via a video conference and stuff like that. It was physical presence at any moment in time. So it was very difficult, and it was also much less accepted that you would say that I stay at home because kids are sick. I remember very well once I had my kids were sick, my nanny was sick, my husband was on a business trip, so I couldn't make it to the office. And it was a really big and an important meeting. And I wrote to my partner colleagues, and I said, listen, I can't come because kids are sick, nanny is sick. Nobody wrote back. Nobody cared about things. The whole discussion went on without me. And I was totally frustrated. And then my husband came home in the evening, and I talked about that with him. And I said, you know, I mean, I'm so frustrated. They could write, okay, shall we take care, and we let you know, we debrief you after the meeting. Nothing. And he looked at me and said, I mean, you're so stupid. Everybody else would have said, I'm sick. Then that would have happened. And that's true.
2: I would have been angry and frustrated, I think, had I been in your position. Were you?
3: I was. This is how the world was by that time. But I have to say that that was so different when I joined Commerzbank, because I was also able to come back 100%. And I'm a big fan of working part-time when you need to fill the flexibility. But I would always say, and I always recommend and urge younger women to just return pretty quickly to 100%. My colleague were asking, why are you going to Commerzbank? I mean, such a crisis bank.

0: 1-800-545-5522.
1: That amazing 19-year career at McKinsey gave you so many tools for what the last 12 years has given you as a Commerzbank employee and then CFO and then chief executive as well. Tell me about the decision to join Commerzbank. Why did you do that?
2: First of all, I had the feeling that I need to do something different. So it was perfect timing. And it was New Year 2014 when I got an SMS, actually, from Martin Blessing, the CEO of Commerzbank by that time. And the fun part on it is, and this shows you that life is sometimes really one step or the other step, is that I didn't get his first SMS because my husband gave me as a present for Christmas or something, he gave me a new mobile phone. And he also installed it because I'm not a very technical person. But the problem was we went on vacation and my phone didn't work and I didn't get any messages over New Year and things like that. So I was completely out of communication for a week. And then we returned and all messages were lost. Luckily, a friend of mine, who is also a friend to Martin Blessing, wrote me on the 4th of January and said, oh, Tina, is everything okay with you? You didn't answer to any of your messages. And I said, well, you know, messages got lost. Sorry for that. And then a second later, I got the second SMS of Martin asking me whether we could have a dialogue. And then we did. And that's how I joined Commerzbank. And why did I join Commerzbank? Because I really liked the people. So I decided that this would be a good new chapter.
1: And yet it's been an extraordinary 12 years. I'll just whiz through your career. You joined in 2014, head of group development and strategy. 2017, you took responsibility for compliance, legal, and HR. 2020, you became the CFO. And we'll put on hold the bit where you become the CEO for the moment as well. Throughout that period, Martin Blessing retired in 2016 from the role. Martin Zilka took over 2016 to 2020. Thereafter, Manfred Knopf, crisis after crisis. How were you coping with all of these oscillations? Martin had got the bank through the GFC, through the great financial crisis, but it was one crisis after another, it seems, up until you became CEO, it looks to me.
2: Well, yeah, I mean, when I joined 2014, I remember very well because I also had an offer from somewhere else and my colleague were asking, why are you going to Commerzbank? I mean, such a crisis bank. And then also when I signed the contract, there was the press full of headlines that Martin might be forced to step down and stuff like that. That was all these things going on. And I said, well, I do it and I like it. And I was self-confident enough to say, if this doesn't work, I just do something else. There will be plenty of opportunities for me out there.
1: But you said you had a great couple of years, but the crisis ensued. And I'll start at 2017. Cerberus have a 5% stake. And by 2019, the stock has fallen 60%.
2: Yeah.
1: And then they write the most scathing set of comments about Commerzbank to Stefan Schmidtman. Swift and decisive action is needed now, required to stop a downward spiral. So you've been there already at this point 5 years, and the one of the biggest shareholders, apart from the German government, thinks you're in a downward spiral. The management's ill-conceived and poorly executed attempts to prevent Commerzbank's demise display a level of negligence and arrogance we are no longer willing to tolerate. They say you're unambitious and you're part of that team. So, okay, this is the epicenter of the crisis. The shares have fallen aggressively. You are rising up the ladder and then you become part of the solution because you take on that CFO role. Tell me about that period.
2: Yeah, I mean, just a little anecdote, which is probably defining a little bit what I have experienced with Commerzbank. When I took over the role, the first board role, being also responsible for compliance, I had the compliance, head of compliance, who would have been my direct report, he cancelled his contract 3 days before I got announced. And then I called him up. It was on a Sunday I got announced. So I called him up on Monday and said, listen, I mean, I would be now your new boss. Don't you think we could do that jointly and just do it differently? Because the whole compliance program was a mess by that time. And he wasn't there for a long time. And he just told me, you know, Bettina, I really appreciate and I like you, but I think this bank, you can't change the compliance culture. It's a mission impossible. And I said, oh, that's great that I accepted this job. And someone is telling me this is the mission impossible. But I didn't give up.
1: Bettina, you knew a lot of these crises were there. Yeah. You didn't need the head of compliance to tell you things were tough. The shares are through the floor. Cerberus are angry. There had been the merger talks as well. Christian Saving thinking there was a solution. The German government, Berlin pushing as well. There were so many crises. And you've just added in COVID as well. Bettina, you knew all of this and you took that role.
2: Because I always thought that you can solve it. And I did. I did solve the compliance topic. And I never did it alone. I also always believe that you can only achieve that if you have a good team around you. Mm-hmm. Then in the summer 2020, we developed this new strategy, Strategy 2024, which I think was really an important basis of what you now see of Commerzbank. Because at that time, we just decided to forget about everything we have seen so far. Let's assume the world stays as difficult as it is. Negative interest rate environment, no margin improvement, competition like hell. And let's assume that we want to have a bank which has decent profitability despite all this. What do we have to do? And we did that. It was really painful, but we did it. And the results you can even see today. It was very clear that would not change my decision. I really feel responsible for the bank or its stakeholders.

0: Grainger, for the ones who get it done.
1: Before we continue, a quick note on timing. We recorded this conversation with Bettina Orlopp in May 2026. Since then, UniCredit's takeover offer for Commerzbank has moved on significantly. The acceptance period has closed, and UniCredit has announced final tender results, saying its direct holding, tendered shares, and related instruments would give it access to close to half of Commerzbank's voting rights. So, as you watch this next section, it's worth remembering that Bettina's comments reflect where things stood at the time of our interview, before the offer period had concluded. With that context, here's our discussion about UniCredit, Commerzbank's transformation, and what it's been like for Orlopp to lead the bank through the period. So, you become the CEO. 2024, Manfred Knof resigns. You are part of the solution. You take on that role. You know a man who loves the battle, Andrea Orcel, is hovering. He's prodding. He's probing. He's picking up a stake. He's got his derivative positions as well. You have quite an adversary there. Tell me about how you felt when you took on that role with all those other crises, hopefully behind you, but the transformation midstream still. And then you've got Andrea Orcel just champing at the bit to take over Commerz.
2: Well, first of all, I mean, it's not that the decision of me being CEO just happened within 3 days in September. There was clearly a debate over summer whether this could be a good idea or not a good idea, very much also dependent on what would Manfred Knof decide together with the supervisory board and stuff like that, but it's not something which happened overnight. So I've put some thoughts into it.
1: Sorry, just let me interrupt. You knew there was a distinct possibility, given the work you'd done on strategy already, that you would be the next CEO.
2: There was a possibility, exactly. And it was also very clear for me at this certain point in time that I would love to have once this kind of role, because I thought it's a good role also for me. So that was not a surprise. So it was not a decision of 2 days or something like that. Situation then definitely changed on this day of the 11th of September when we learned that UniCredit took a stake. But it was very clear that that would not change my decision, because I really feel responsible for the bank, for its stakeholders. And I like the bank very much, which helps, I think, to like what you do and to like the environment, to like your team, because people feel that you're with them and not against them.
1: Was it quite the opposite? Rather than, oh, I don't want to take it because of this, actually, I want to take it because of this, because I really love the concept of the independence of Commerzbank, which is something that's come up time and time again when I've spoken to you and I've read other interviews as well. You actually relish that opportunity. You wanted to take on Andrea Orcel and UniCredit.
2: Well, what I wanted is to protect the interests of our stakeholders and to create value, because I thought that at that time we were absolutely undervalued. And I knew that already as a CFO. I was really also talking actually to our shareholder, our biggest one by that time, and said, you know, we are in a dangerous phase because we made great progress in our profitability, but our share price doesn't show it yet entirely. So this is we all know that. That's always a very dangerous situation if everybody sees that you're on the right path, but unfortunately valuation doesn't show yet. And that was basically the situation in September. And Andrea took the opportunity. I always say I would have probably done exactly the same thing because it was a perfect opportunity. But then I would have done a lot of things very differently. And my task is, and I always saw that from the beginning on when I started in October, I said, we have the basis of really having a great strategy, a great value proposition for clients. And I want to show it. So we are also on this very positive spiral upwards because whatever we do, it works. You see the results and you see the share price increasing.
1: Look, I remember Commerzbank at its lows. I remember talking on CNBC about, I think it was a 0.3 price to book of Commerzbank.
2: Yeah.
1: It was one of the lowest in Europe.
2: Yeah.
1: And it was really floundering. Now, you had your internal strategy, but has UniCredit's proaction actually done you a favor? It's helped you transform Commerzbank.
2: I mean, it's so hard to say because you don't know.
1: But you probably wouldn't have moved as aggressively without...
2: I don't know. I mean, I would probably have taken more time. I think what makes the difference is really the speed and how we did develop the strategy. Because it's very clear if you take over as a CEO, people, and you also expect to present a new strategy, which has your name and your signature on it.

0: come up with a new strategy, also based on what we have seen, what came out of Strategy 2024, where I was also part of. Mm-hmm. And I think the only difference is that I probably would have taken a little bit more time, like 100 days and talking around, meeting people, making much more stakeholder management than I was able to do because of this triple of having a bank to be run, having a UniCredit situation and having a strategy development. You normally would not do that. And then being new in your role, and actually the CEO role is different to a CFO role. You get well prepared, only timing.
1: Are you relishing getting up every day and having these dual challenges?
0: Well, it's a job I signed up for, right? I knew that, and I now know it from experience, because there have been never easy times, because it's also part of the role you have.
1: It's not been easy since 2014.
0: It's never easy. And if you're a leader, every conversation starts with a sentence: "We have a problem. We have a crisis." This is, if you're in a leadership position, that's what's happening. So you have to take that.
1: This may be presumptuous of me, but I think you relish the challenge.
0: That might be also. It's never a dull moment, to say it like that. But I would love to have some weekends back. In the moment, I don't have a lot of weekends. So I would definitely like to get some of my weekends back. And there was too much cancellations of private events and stuff like that.
1: I know the family is important to you,
0: yeah,
1: and your amazing partner and your children as well. But what is it you use? Do you use sport? Do you use literature? Do you use music? Do you use meditation, a combination, good sleep? Everyone's got something. Everyone's got a secret sauce.
0: It's probably a combination. So family clearly first, and also still taking, despite all the things, taking time to do some sport. And I have my yoga mat always with me, so yes, I do that.
1: It's not always easy to find that moment of calm amidst the takeover battles and the day job. I don't know how well this is going to stand the test of time. I don't normally tell what time it is, what the date is when I'm doing these podcasts, but we are filming this in the middle of May 2026.
0: Yes.
1: Do you believe ultimately that Commerzbank will remain dependent, or do you think there will be a price of which some Andrea or someone else is looking at your bank and knows they have to pay up for it, and actually it will become part of another group?
0: Oh, what a question. As I said earlier, my job is to define options and to make them transparent and to bring that forward to the investors, to our shareholders. But the decision which path they want to take is ultimately decision of the shareholder. So I can't judge that. I think we all need to be flexible and look out for the future.
1: But going forward,
0: yeah,
1: you see Bettina Orlopp leading Commerzbank to even greater heights.
0: I do that every day. So I don't see any reason why that should stop.
1: It's been a real pleasure to
0: thank
1: get
0: you very
1: to know
0: much.
1: You, Bettina. Thank you so much for your time. You've been incredibly generous.
0: Thank you.
1: On the next episode, I'll be speaking to the founder of Skybridge Capital, Anthony Scaramucci.
2: What other people think of you is none of your business. In the final analysis at age 62, people aren't really thinking about you.
1: I'm looking forward to it. We'll see you then.

0: information.
1: A CNBC original podcast.
2: Anthony Scaramucci has made plenty of decisions he regrets, but one would force him to rethink almost everything. In 2017, after a career that had taken him from Goldman Sachs to building his own investment business, Scaramucci joined the Trump White House. Looking back, he's blunt about what drove that decision.
3: The two big ones, which I have to own for the rest of my life, are the pride one and the ego one.
2: 11 days later, he was fired. His marriage was in crisis, he'd missed the birth of his son, and his very public downfall had become the material for late-night TV.
3: I think it forced a real moral and intellectual reckoning.
2: One of America's leading crisis communications experts advised him to disappear from public life for years. Scaramucci made the opposite decision.
3: I said, Howard, I'm not doing that.
2: Instead of hiding from the humiliation, he went straight toward it, appearing on the very shows that were mocking him and putting himself back in front of his critics.
3: I felt I needed to face the music.
2: It's an instinct that Scaramucci would return to through later setbacks, from rebuilding SkyBridge to the fallout from its relationship with Sam Bankman-Fried and FTX. It taught him to own his mistakes, confront them, and keep moving forward.
3: What other people think of you is none of your business. You know, you're thinking about you and you're thinking about them thinking about you, but they're not thinking about you.
2: These are Anthony Scaramucci's executive decisions. Many of the guests I interview for executive decisions, I know what they do professionally. I don't know much about their private lives. Mm-hmm. But you have given the world so much raw emotion and energy and yourself. Do you give the full Anthony Scaramucci, or is this just a persona that you've created?
3: Well, I like to think it's the full Anthony Scaramucci. You know, I think if you ask my wife, I sort of feel like I'm the same person on or off the camera or in the office or outside of the office. You know, I mean, it's just certain things that I grew up pretty unfiltered, Steve. Yeah. You know, I was at Goldman and I went to go see Mario Gabelli. Do you know Mario?
2: Yeah.
3: So, and I was having lunch with him, 30 years old, and he's like, hey, man, you know, you got to leave Goldman. I said, I got to leave Goldman. I thought Goldman was such a great place. He said, let me tell you what's going to happen. He says, you're going to get into your 40s or your 50s with your personality. Forget it. Unless you shave the points off your personality, number one, you won't make the partnership because you're not corporate enough. And then number two, you're going to want to work when you're 50 or 60 and you think it's a long period of time away, but you're going to blank and you're going to be there. You'll want to have your own company. And so I think I've lived relatively unfiltered because of that. I left Goldman at age 32, built my own company.
4: Mm-hmm.
3: Not without its trials and tribulations, and not with a lot of shortcomings and failures. But I think I'm more or less what you see.
2: Let's
3: the
2: go
3: good,
2: back.
3: Bad, and the ugly, by the way. You know, I'm pretty open about it.
2: See, having looked at your career and Goldman's and Oscar and SkyBridge and the Trump administration episode, and then since then, I think there's a more measured, calmer, more resilient Anthony Scaramucci that's emerged. And you seem to have kind of been very, very happy in yourself now. Whereas at times I've looked at episodes where you seemed quite skittish.
3: If we're going to be brutally honest, I think the White House experience and the effect that it had on my personal life did change me.
4: Mm.
3: And I'll just set the scene for you. You know, I had missed the birth of my son. I think it's pretty well documented at the time. People don't.
2: So was that July 24th, 2017?
3: Yeah, July 24th. That Monday, I was at the Boy Scouts event with the president, and there was a 60-mile no-fly zone around. You know, I made a lot of mistakes, Stephen, but that was a big one on top of other things. And then Deirdre and I she had filed for divorce on me. And so getting fired, having a comeuppance in my career like that, and then having a personal crisis where I'm in love with somebody who happens to be my wife and I want to fix my marriage, I think it forced a real moral and intellectual reckoning. If it being very reflective here, I probably had a lot of things going up and to the right in my career and in my personal life that I was taking for granted. And so that explosion that happened to me, I think, helped me. And, you know, again, it sucked, by the way. I'm not trying to make light of it. I'll take people back to it. I wouldn't wish what happened to me on the 31st of July and the explosion and the excoriation in the media and the late night comics coming after me and all that other stuff. I mean, we can laugh about it today, but it was brutal. I'm not I'm not going to suggest otherwise.
2: That can't fail to change you as a person going through that experience.
3: There's no question. And it made me more psychologically minded. It also made me a lot more empathetic. And you have children. I have five children. I'll tell you what it also did for me. And I say this to a lot of people. Be careful with your kids. You know, I've read all of the billionaire memoirs. And a lot of them are very self-congratulatory. And a lot of them apparently never made mistakes. And they've gotten everything right from an early age.
2: But that's just not true.
3: It isn't true, but it's also casting a very big shadow on your children. You know, when I got fired from the White House, my oldest son, he's 33 now, so he's probably like 24, 25 at the time. I was on the promenade in Santa Monica, and we've ever been out there by beautiful shopping area.
2: Yeah.
3: I've just been fired from the White House. It's maybe 5 days after my firing. I'm walking with him on the promenade. He's living out in L.A., and he looks over at me. He's like, "Dad, are you going to be okay? Are you all right?" And I looked over at him. I said, "Oh my God, I'm being parented by my 25-year-old son." This is the first time where the thing had flipped. And it was in his mind, my dad's fallible. My dad's mortal. My dad, you know, is getting his ass kicked. And in a weird way, it improved my relationship with my children. And I'm going to tell you something else it did for my kids. It gave them a lot of space to explore their lives and recognize that you could have a comeuppance or a failure or a shortcoming, and it was okay, and you could get through it.
2: Before I ask you one or two more questions about what came of your firing, mm-hmm. just want to go back one stage. Why did you take that job? You were politically fluid. You've supported Barack Obama in the past. You've supported Hillary Clinton. You've supported Mitt Romney. You've supported Scott Walker, a whole host of people. Jeb Bush as well.
3: Mm-hmm.
2: You were actually quite anti-Donald Trump at one stage in the middle of the last decade. What was it that enamored you or that made you think that was the decision you wanted to take to join the administration?
3: So I'll answer that, but I just want to stipulate something. Every Republican cycles through Trump. And how do they cycle through? They say really nasty things about him. Ted Cruz, Kellyanne Conway, Mike Pompeo. And then they gravitate towards Trump. And then they either get ejected by Trump or they eject Trump or something happens and then they end up on the outs with Trump.
2: In the
3: wood chipper. But you know, Jeb is the only one. Jeb saw it from the beginning and Jeb told me, okay, my campaign is failing. I'm exiting. Do not go work for Trump. But I had five or six discombobulated things going on in my head. And discombobulation number one was I'm a Republican, pretty good fundraiser. He's not going to win. I'm going to go work for him, and then I'll be really well poised and set up for 2020. So discombobulation number one. The two big ones, which I have to own for the rest of my life, are the pride one and the ego one. My wife probably hates Trump almost as much as Melania hates him. I mean, it's at least at that scale. And I didn't listen to her because I was trying to work my resume, Steve. I was trying to take a round block into a square hole.
0: Yeah.
3: And I had something that I call Potomac fever. Okay, so let me tell you what Potomac fever is. Okay, it's like one of those pharmaceutical ads. Okay, Potomac fever is you're smart, you're a Wall Streeter, you're going to descend onto Washington, you're going to cross the river Potomac, and you're going to fix Washington. Okay, and you think you're smarter than the people that live in Washington. But Washington changes you. You don't change Washington. And that's the truth about Washington.
2: You can go in with all this idealism and great motives and great ideas, but actually the system will, turn you into another inhabitant of the swamp.
3: Of course. And it has a great immune system. And any antibody that comes in there that they don't like, boom, they blow you right out.
2: But Trump hasn't happened. He's kind of turned Washington upside down.
3: He's become an insider. We'll talk about that in a second. But I went in there with that level of naivete. One of the great symptoms of Potomac fever is you don't know you have it. Okay, Besant has it. Lutnick has it. It's you're tying your ego to the significance. You're tying your ego to the motorcade, the insider thing. I'm on the inside with the Secret Service protection. You're not. And it is a aphrodisiac. What other people think of you is none of your business. People aren't really thinking about you.

0: and the best price.
1: You've had so many ups and downs in your career, and I don't want to skirt over the pre-administration, the 11 days. Not only was the firing probably really awful for you and your family, but you also got this public lambasting, whether it was Saturday Night Live, whether it was Jimmy Kimmel, whether it was Colbert as well.
2: Bill Maher.
1: Absolutely.
2: John Oliver spent 30 minutes on me. It was like taking a chainsaw to my forehead. I mean, it was
1: I don't know how you coped with that.
2: What are you going to do? Here's the number one thing. Don't be a crybaby.
1: Well, you didn't go to ground, is my point.
2: Well, number one, the gentleman's name, and he's now deceased, and he was an awesome human being, and I always tease him about it, so he probably wouldn't mind in his afterlife me talking about it. He said to me, listen, this is a disaster. He's like, listen, I've done this, I've done that. He named all of his clients. I've gotten him out of these problems and that problems. Forget this. This is a disaster.
1: This is an order of magnitude.
2: This is like an atom bomb has gone off. He goes, what you got to do? You're a pretty wealthy guy. Go buy a villa in Tuscany and disappear.
1: Hide.
2: And he told me to do. And he said, and don't come back till like 2022. And then we'll sort out where we have an interview for you, you know, 5 years later. I said, Howard, I'm not doing that, okay? But he had the Rolodex. So Howard got me on The View. Howard got me in front of Steve Colbert. I was reading mean tweets, Sedgwick. I'm reading mean tweets on Jimmy Kimmel.
1: Why did you do that to yourself?
2: Because I thought it was important.
1: I couldn't have done that.
2: I felt I needed to face the music. And so I went on Colbert, and Colbert was doing these like serializations of me, these like cartoons. And it was like Tony Goomba. I mean, these guys are ripping me. Like, I was Tony Soprano on The Potomac. I was a Jersey Shore cast member. I mean, they were just lighting my ass up. Okay. And so
1: every stereotype,
2: every Italian stereotype. I don't care. And then we had a spirited conversation. He wanted to not like me. If you go back and look at the interview, he invited me back on the show. I ended up going back on the show a year later to talk about another topic. And we got on.
1: You didn't go on Serious Debate Program. You went there with the guys who are unbelievably smart and cutting, and they're going to rip you to shreds.
2: So let me tell you what Bragman said.
1: It's like a self-flagellation in public.
2: So let me tell you what Bragman said to me. He says, they have 30 comedy writers on those shows.
1: You have
2: no comedy writers. Okay. And they're going to destroy you. And this is going to worsen the crisis that you're in. And I looked at him. I said, I don't think it could get any worse. I think I have completely bottomed, and I'm going to go on the show because what I have to do is in the media, what happens to you, Stephen, when that happens, you get compressed and two-dimensionalized. It's like Flat Stanley. You end up as a caricature and you end up as a meme. And then also there's a supposition about you, whatever they're trying to create, whatever that image is. And I thought it was very, very important to go on those shows to blow myself back up and to create more 3D characterization of me.
1: Did you want people to like you?
2: Of course. See, everybody wants them to like you. The difference, and you have to be very careful with this in your life, and I'm better at this than I ever have been, but I'm still not great at it, is something my grandmother would have said. What other people think of you is none of your business. Don't be concerned about what other people think of you. I think I've done a good job of that, but I think I have a way better job to do of that. And I think it's very hard. And in the final analysis at age 62, people aren't really thinking about you.
1: Good.
2: You know, you're thinking about you and you're thinking about them thinking about you, but they're not thinking about you. Who I am is what you see. And I thought that that was an important thing to do. Over time, if I went on enough interviews and spent enough time with people, hey, this is me. You know, there's some things about me you're going to like.
1: That's not the way. But
2: there's things about me you're not going to like, but this is me.
1: But you intended to go back into finance. You rebuilt Skybridge as well.
2: Why was that
1: necessary for your future career? I kind of almost feel that it was something you felt you had to go through.
2: Well, it was necessary for a number of different reasons. I think, like I said, your kids are watching you.
1: Yeah.
2: And so you have to show your kids that you have resilience and determination and persistence. I think it was very good for the Skybridge brand. It was very good for our conference business. People know that, hey, this guy doesn't back down. He's addressing whatever shortcomings he may have. He's human.
1: What's your best quality?
2: I think it's a big message for employees.
1: I had to ask you what your best quality is. Your resilience, your as you've called it, failing upwards, your authenticity. What is it? What is the best quality?
2: Well, I mean, this is Al. Now you sort of puffery, right? I will say something to you. I've done a podcast now with Caddy K. I've done 202 episodes. I think it was our 150th episode or something like that. I looked over at her. I said, okay, 150 episodes in. Am I who you thought I was going to be in the whole thing? And she said something to me, which took me aback a little bit. She said, you know, your kindness, you're kind to the staff, you're kind to the waitresses. I've had lunch with you. Your kindness. I think that is, you asked me that question. I was-
1: You're not who I thought you'd be.
2: I'd very flattered by that from her. You know what I mean? Because I think of my grandmother, and my grandmother got to the United States in 1923, and there were no jobs. And it was heavy discrimination against Italians. She went to work as a maid, and she was a laundress. She was one of the, you know, the cooks in the high school cabin. She had the best goddamn Italian food on Long Island. It was like the Schreiber High School. My grandmother was in there cooking, you know? And that was her life. And I always think of her. Like if I'm in a hotel room or I'm so high, that could be somebody's grandmother that's going to make up this bed. I have to treat them with dignity and I have to treat them with kindness.
1: I'm going to just ask you something about your grandmother. You've mentioned her three times in this podcast.
2: Yeah.
1: And I know she's given you a lot of influence. It's clear she was very positive, but she's also given you this word pronoia, which I'd never heard of until our prequel. What is pronoia and why did your grandmother give you that?
2: Well, my grandmother didn't know that word, by the way, but my grandmother was very religious. She took communion. She did confession. She was a very religious woman. And my grandmother believed that the universe bends towards you. She had this faith, and it was very important for her. And so the actual word is pronoia, which is the opposite of paranoia. And if you look it up, P-R-O-N-O-I-A, go look it up. It means you have this belief that things are going to come your way. And I always tell my kids, you want to be a pronoiac, not a paranoiac, because you want to have faith that whatever's happening, you can get through it. Mm-hmm. And you also want to have faith that because you're a product of the universe, you're a product of the stardust, that there's something about you that will work out. Maybe I'm too short to see the glass anything other than half full. I'm looking at the glass. It looks half full to me.

0: I want to go through one more episode, and you've alluded to it a little bit earlier on in the conversation, Anthony, and that's about your relationship with Sam Bankman-Fried and FTX. And it wasn't a great episode.
1: Terrible.
0: For you, for SkyBridge, for your judgment. You've been pretty candid about it. You got taken in.
2: Yeah.
0: It doesn't reflect well on me. Sam broke my heart. Obviously, one of the biggest frauds in US history. You've compared him to Madoff. You were bamboozled. Everyone else was bamboozled as well.
2: Yeah.
0: Do you just want to talk a little bit about that episode and what you learned?
2: It's so interesting you brought up Maxwell, right? Because a lot of people got sucked in by Maxwell.
0: Well,
2: I was too
0: Lloyd
2: young.
0: Did. Lloyd I, got I, sucked
2: I,
0: in
2: I,
0: by Maxwell.
2: I was too young for the Maxwell situation. But, you know, Sam, I did, you know, first of all, I'll tell you where I didn't get sucked in and which I wish I did get sucked in was Mark Zuckerberg. Mark Zuckerberg shows up in a hoodie. And he's got this social media network. And I'm like, who the hell is this guy with the hoodie? And there, you know, I was, remember, I got yelled at for being in Poly, right? I was all dressed up. And I'm like, it turns out this guy's an absolute genius and he's built this incredible, colossal empire. And I should have been an investor in Facebook. And so weirdly, when I ran into Sam and he's tapping his leg and he's wearing these shorts and his hair is up in the air and he's got a sweatshirt on, I'm like, okay, this is another Mark Zuckerberg. I'm not going to miss this one. That's number one, okay, because I totally missed the Mark Zuckerberg story. And I can tell you, I have a phone book of things that I've missed, by the way. But so that was number one. Then number two, Sam was incredibly smart. And by the way, 25 of the biggest sovereign wealth funds, VCs, investors in him, you know, BlackRock, I can name them all. Yeah. But when I do name them on podcasts, they call me and they get pissed because they don't want to be back in the news. So I just say there were 25 of them, sovereign wealth funds, et cetera. And Lloyd always says to me, this is now that we're back on Lloyd, but I said, stop bringing up Sam Bankman-Fried. He gave you the money. You didn't give him the money. He bought a piece of your company. And he goes, and forget it. You made him say big deal, right? But here's the thing, okay? I had to turn over my WhatsApp, my Signal, my text messages, my emails to the Department of Justice. And I gave them my phones, I mean, through a lawyer, and I gave them everything. And then I had to sit for 4 hours of testimony. It's actually 4.5 hours of testimony. I want to set the scene for you. It was one of the most painful days of my professional career. I had to sit with the Department of Justice, IRS, the FBI, and the SEC. Okay, and there's about 15 people in the room. It was me and my lawyer, and there were people on Zoom down in Washington. And I sat for 4.5 hours of testimony. And the first thing the guy said to me, I was a woman, her name was Sassoon, the woman that actually prosecuted Sam, she looked over at me, do you want a proffer agreement? And so a proffer agreement is whatever I'm saying wouldn't be used against me if they were coming to prosecute me. I looked at her and said, I don't want a proffer agreement. I didn't do anything wrong. So let's have the conversation. You want to come prosecute me? Go ahead. I haven't done anything wrong. You got all my emails. I didn't know the guy was a fraud. I didn't know that he was hoodwinking me and everybody else in the industry.
0: Only the FTX Sam Bankman-Fried episode, but generally difficult investing environment in crypto for you. Mm-hmm. Has that changed your view on these alternative assets? Because it's been a really hard journey for you and for SkyBridge investors.
2: Yes, and no. If you follow the 4-year cycle of Bitcoin, I think we're in it.
0: You still believe?
2: And I'm a big believer. And I also, you know, I think you can also explain what's gone on. The vacuum of capital has been sucked out of crypto into AI. And, you know, there's pockets of exuberance in AI. I'm not saying it isn't a place where people should have their money. I'm a SpaceX owner. I own a piece of Anthropic. I have Astera Labs in one of our funds. And so I'm a big believer in the movement. Mm. But when you are a high profile person,
0: and you're on CNBC,
2: you get the car crashes get written about. You know, we were up 43% on the fund in 2024. I'm probably not even allowed to talk about it, but it's okay. It's a podcast. Nobody wrote about it. But when I get my ass kicked, they're like, oh, this guy's getting his ass sinking. And, you know, they put the photo composite and I look like Tyrion Lannister, you know, where I'm like, you know, this high and my head is this big. Okay.
0: I hasten to add to people who don't know, you're about 6'3", yeah?
2: Yeah, I'm 6'3" in my own mind. And I'm actually 5'8", only on my license, by the way. I'm like really not even 5'8". But anyway, I'm in the boat sinking, you know, and the Bitcoin is falling off the boat and I look very perilous. And of course, these imbeciles, they asked the New York Post for the rendition. They've blown it up and it's in the conference room. And then they made bobblehead dolls of it. Okay. So if you come into my office, you see a bobblehead doll of me and I'm like sinking in the boat. Point is, I'm a believer. I'm not a cultish believer. I just see the technical properties of the asset, and I see that it needs to evolve. I just think it's a brand that's going to be with us.
0: We're pretty limited for time, so I just asked you one or two more quick questions as well. You mentioned 5 years' time. You've gone on such a journey from Port Washington to Goldman's to Oscar to Skybridge. You've had these enormous oscillations, the very public ones, the public excoriation, the Sam Bankman-Fried issue, the Bitcoin. We've covered a lot of ground. Your personal life with Deirdre as well, how you almost lost her because of your behavior, and you guys worked it out. And thank goodness you stayed together.
2: Thank God.
0: What next? Because you're doing really well at a couple of things now. The podcast, for instance, it's a joy to listen to.
2: Well, first, I appreciate that. I'd like to continue doing that. I just went on the board, if you don't mind me bringing this up, I just went on the board of City Harvest. City Harvest is the largest food bank in New York City. And unfortunately, in New York City and parts of the country, we have a lot of food insecurity. It's a staggering number, Steve. I think it's important for people like me to be a part of this movement and to awaken people to how severe it is, and also to raise awareness, raise money, and feed the people. We got to feed the people. So I'm going to be working on things like that.
0: And we're going to just keep thrive going. On keeping going and keeping the hamster wheel going. Yeah, you don't want to slow down at all.
2: My grandfather worked till he was 87. My father really couldn't have worked. You know, he had a physical job. So my dad retired at 65. God bless him. And he put a lot of wear and tear on his body. You know, my father had a great line that I'll share with you. You know, when I got my job at Goldman, even though he didn't know what Goldman was, he was like, you know, I never want to hear you complain about your job. Yeah. And I'm like, well, why is that, Pop? He goes, well, first of all, you're indoors, you're out of direct sunlight, and there's no heavy lifting. Maybe I'm too short to see the glass anything other than half full. I'm looking at the glass. It looks half full to me. And you gotta start out with that level of gratitude. You know, he understood that. And he shared that with us.
0: Anthony Scaramucci, it's been an absolute honor. Really, really pleasure to be here.
2: I really enjoyed the conversation, Steve. Thank you.
0: On the next episode, I'll be speaking to the CEO of Standard Chartered, Bill Winters.
1: When you get presented with these choices that don't come that often, from time to time, take the reckless path, because you're going to learn a lot more if you take the path less trodden than if you take the conventional path.
0: I'm looking forward to it. We'll see you then.

0: Otter, the AI meeting agent.
1: On this episode of Millennial Money, we ask people across the globe to open up their bank accounts.
2: I have over $500,000 invested in the market.
1: And share the unique ways they earn, spend, and save their income. Coming up,
3: fried rice stone ball, and then one bowl of sesame rice.
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1: And talk about a budding business.
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1: See how she brings in over 15 grand a month with mobile arrangements. Plus, meet the guy who fast-tracked becoming a millionaire by moving back in with mom and dad.
6: I do want to get to at least $2 million in assets before I move out.
1: Do you think his money-saving strategy is worth it?
7: I'm Ashton Jackson, a success reporter at CNBC Make It.
1: And this is Millennial Money, a show that throws etiquette out the window and asks people personal questions about their finances. Like, what's your salary? And how much do you spend a month? First up, meet a woman who gave up a six-figure salary to work at a cheese counter. And how that move ultimately made her a lot more cheddar.
8: When I first opened Miss Kim, the number of hours I worked was probably 75 to 88 hours a week. And it was almost entirely spent in the restaurant.
3: I have tofu banh mi. Are we sharing that?
9: Yes.
8: Okay. Currently, I have weeks where I work 30 hours and I have weeks where I work 60 hours.
3: Ribs for table 51, carrot salad is extra mile.
8: More than half the time, I'm in the office trying to crunch numbers or write something or doing research. How would you sell this at the table? How would you describe it? My name is Jihee Kim. I'm 46 years old and I live in Ann Arbor, Michigan.
3: Morning. Morning.
10: Morning.
1: Jihee is the owner of Miss Kim in Ann Arbor, Michigan, which opened in 2016. The restaurant makes Korean food based on traditional recipes with local ingredients.
8: In terms of menu and the food, if you understand the story of the dishes and if we do it justice, even people who may not be familiar with that dish or Korean food in general will be able to taste the difference. When a restaurant opens for the first time, people tend to expect like a big bang of opening and an immediate success or immediate failure. And my restaurant, Miss Kim, was not that. We did okay in terms of top line sales, but it took a little bit longer to build. And I think it coincided with my growth as a chef and my growth as an operator. When you look at Miss Kim finances, the biggest expense is always the COGS, like it's labor cost and food cost. I remember a month where our labor cost was 70% of the total sales. And that was something we created because we decided we're gonna do away with tip credit and pay people living wage so they don't have to rely on tips so much. It was very challenging.
1: Jihee pays all her staff, including servers, from $12 to $15 an hour. She pays herself a $70,000 a year salary.
8: For majority of American restaurants, what the servers make is $2 and change or $3 and change, and like majority of their income comes from tips. And then cooks are on regular hourly wage. So on a snowy day, cook's pay is stable because it's just the hourly, it's not hinged on the traffic. On a busy, summery Friday night, servers can potentially walk away with $200, $300 in tips, and cooks will be doing like a double, triple amount of work, but same amount of money. It does not create a conducive environment for teamwork.
1: The restaurant also distributes tips evenly between servers and kitchen staff.
3: Fried rice stone ball, and then one bowl of sesame rice.
8: So initially we paid everybody $14 to $15 an hour, and we refused to take tips. That didn't work. We had customer complaints. They wanted to leave tips because the tip culture is so prevalent in the United States. And what we found is that higher base pay and tips shared across equally between the departments really increased the teamwork. So everybody makes 22-ish to 25, 26-ish an hour.
1: In addition, Miss Kim shares profit with its staff.
8: We paid the staff $12,000 last quarter for extra bonus.
1: Jihee immigrated from South Korea to the U.S. when she was 13 years old. After graduating from the University of Michigan in 2002, she found work with a medical administration company.
8: I grabbed the first job that I can find that were willing to sponsor my path to citizenship.
1: In 2007, Jihei decided to make a career change.
8: I saw a job posting at Zingerman's Delicatessen for a cheesemonger.
1: Zingerman's Deli is one of Ann Arbor's most popular eateries and has been open for more than 40 years. Jihei learned that Zingerman shares its finances with its employees and encourages feedback from them.
8: What I noticed at the time of my previous job was what worked immediately was negative reinforcement. But I noticed as I was growing as a manager that it doesn't last, but I didn't know what the alternative was. And the more that I read about Zingerman's, I thought to myself, even if I don't end up becoming a lifelong cheesemonger, I think there's a lot to learn here.
1: Jihei went from making 105 grand a year at her previous job to making 17 grand a year at Zingerman's.
8: At the time, I was 27 and 30 seemed like a really big number. So I decided to give myself 3 years to find out if this is what I want and give some time to explore. I was in charge of olive oil and these signs, like the Italy signs, France signs. I was specifically in the specialty department where artisanal food was made. All these stories of food made me miss traditionally made food. And I started wondering, like, if I had Korean food or Asian food and I was able to tell this story, what would that look like? And then that's where really gears started turning.
1: She pitched starting a Korean restaurant to the founders of Zingerman's through its Path to Partnership program. The program gives employees the opportunity to create a brand new business with the company.
8: They responded very positively and they said, okay, write a vision and we'll start from there. And I remember walking away from that meeting feeling like we got this, we got them to agree to do this and the deal's done. That was a very optimistic, slightly immature business thinking.
1: Jihei began running an Asian street food cart for 4 years during Michigan's warm season. The rest of the year, she worked at different Zingerman's locations learning about the restaurant business.
8: So I started at Zingerman's Delicatessen as a line cook and a prep cook. And then I went on to Zingerman's Roadhouse where things are cooked more from scratch on the line because they're a full-service restaurant as opposed to sandwich shops.
1: Jihei and her partners funded her new restaurant with small business loans from a local bank.
8: So we went in with the Zingerman's line of credit to get the small business loan.
1: The initial construction loan for Ms. Kim was $480,000.
8: There was a 20% down pay, and I paid 50% of that.
1: Zingerman's also loaned Ms. Kim about $584,000 to get up and running. In 2016, she cut the ribbon on her new restaurant, Ms. Kim. Jihei is currently a 51% shareholder in Ms. Kim. She has invested $150,000 of her personal savings into the business.
8: There's one way to look at sort of ethnic cuisine. The sort of shallow way to look at it is look at it as a list of ingredients. But I do believe that being true to seasonality, locality, and really thinking about the story of the dish and the story of people who make that dish, the research that we do into it and how we make the decision to adapt it to Michigan landscape makes it inherently very Korean. I like to think that the fact that we really focused on the food and we try to make the service better helped with the sales numbers eventually.
5: Who wants to volunteer as a tribute to break into a pavlova? Okay. All right.
8: I've been nominated for semifinalists 4 times over now. And in 2021, I was one of 10 best new chefs chosen by Food & Wine magazine, which is a great honor.
1: She's using her newfound recognition to bring attention to other Korean and women-owned businesses throughout the country.
8: So today, I'm doing a pop-up collaboration dinner at Hana Makgeolli in Brooklyn. What Alice is doing in making traditional Korean alcohol like Makgeolli and soju and sort of straddle both innovation and tradition. I think it's really impressive and it just felt really natural to do a co-op together and have some fun. When I think of next few years at Ms. Kim, I think it's very exciting because our finances are stable, we're consistently making profit, we have a solid team and the food is established. We're not going to franchise or duplicate our concept, but a new business tied to Ms. Kim or extension of Ms. Kim is definitely an option. I want to have a fast casual vegetarian Korean spot. Tentatively, we're calling it Little Kim. And I think creating that will also create more opportunities for the staff as well. At the end of the day, Miss Kim's just good food and good times. And I think that's what's making it really work.
7: Coming up,
9: my version of the American dream is just to be debt-free and live life on my own terms.
7: See how one millennial is peddling away her debt. And later,
2: the cost of living in Italy is actually pretty affordable.
7: How much an Air Force officer earns, spends, and saves living overseas.

0: 6327 before the offer ends.
1: Welcome back to Millennial Money. We're headed to Houston, Texas, to see how a university employee juggles three jobs to pay off debt.
2: So the American dream is that you get the education that you need, and then you go and get a stable job, you buy the house, you buy the car, you get the 2.5 kids. But the reality is that in some situations, especially those who graduate during the Great Recession, is that we had a delayed start to that. And we had to figure out how to make adjustments in order to get there. My version of the American dream is just to be debt-free and live life on my own terms. My name is Shanita Leslie. I'm 40 years old. I live in Houston, Texas, and I make $65,000 a year working three jobs. I like having multiple streams of income. Those are things that I don't feel like I have to do, and more so now that I want to do, now that I'm in a place that is financially comfortable for me.
1: In 2023, Shanita made about $55,000 as a program manager at a university. She made about $6,000 delivering for DoorDash and about $3,000 freelance writing. Shanita has been using DoorDash as a side hustle since 2018.
2: So I started my financial journey by picking up DoorDash as a side hustle to pay down my student loan debt.
1: She graduated with $101,000 in student loans from her bachelor's and master's degrees.
2: I knew that DoorDash wasn't going to make me rich by any means, but I really enjoyed the idea of working on my own time instead of having someone dictate to me when I needed to start working, when I needed to stop working.
3: I have a 4.9 customer service rating, 100% completion rate, and I have over 8,000 deliveries completed.
2: I remember one time I was doing delivery to a restaurant for a customer, and when I walked in, I overheard what looked like a grandmother was talking to her grandchild, and she made a statement under her breath, and she said, you know, make sure you get a good education so that you don't end up like that. That really took me back a little bit, because I was actually doing DoorDash to pay off my student loans, to pay off the education that everybody told me I needed to get. At the height of the pandemic, that's when I was really doing the most amount of hours with DoorDash. I was doing maybe 4 to 5 hours after work a week. And so that equates to about maybe 25 to 30 hours, including the weekends that I was also putting forth.
1: Shanita earned about $72,000 working as a DoorDash delivery driver from 2018 to 2022.
2: DoorDash kind of opened up other pathways for me to make money, and freelance writing was the second way I started to make money.
1: She now dedicates about 5 hours a week to doing DoorDash deliveries.
2: I use zero-sum budgeting in order to manage my money, where I have one set amount of money coming into my bank account, and then from there, I allocate every single dollar until it hits zero so that I understand where every expense came from. I pretty much wake up at about 4 o'clock in the morning to get to my gym class at about 6 o'clock. It's really important to start my day at the gym because it's the first thing that I can get to do in the morning without any other obligations. And it allows me to dedicate the rest of my time after work towards doing DoorDash.
1: Shanita pays $237 a month for her gym membership. When Shanita's car broke down in 2023, she replaced it with an e-bike.
2: That way, I didn't have to worry about the hassle of paying for all the expenses of having a new car while also trying to earn money as a DoorDash driver part-time. Getting around Houston has been actually pretty easy, considering that I live within the greater Houston area. I can do both combinations of using my bike as well as the Metrorail line.
1: Shanita has around $1,000 in savings.
2: I do intend on growing that emergency fund after I have fully covered all of any remaining debt that's left out there.
1: Shanita has $96,000 in retirement savings and contributes $400 a month.
2: I feel pretty comfortable about my retirement investments and my quality of life that I'll have when I do hit the age of retirement. I think I'm saving pretty reasonably considering the amount of student loan debt that I was also paying off simultaneously.
1: She pays $1,250 for her loft apartment.
2: I have a lot more flexibility in my budget to be able to afford a bigger apartment, but I choose to live in accommodations that I really enjoy and is also more financially affordable.
1: Shanita spends about $270 a month between dining out and groceries.
2: I like to spend a small amount of my money within the health and wellness category, which includes clothes, eating out, enjoying time with friends and family, and some small traveling every once in a while. I am from Connecticut, born to a Jamaican father and a Black American mother. I think what inspired me to work in education is that I do have preachers and teachers in my family. And so I think just in my blood, naturally, education was a huge part of my life.
1: Shanita graduated with a master's in education in 2009.
2: So graduating during the Great Recession was one of the most stressful times of my life. I had accrued $101,000 of student loan debt. The weight of that was extremely severe, and it was really hard for me to get on my feet and find my first stable job working full-time to make enough to even pay the minimum balance, just the interest on the loan. And I knew that I would qualify for public service loan forgiveness at some point.
1: She had $60,000 in federal loans forgiven in 2022 after working in public service and making consistent payments for 10 years.
2: The moment I heard or received a letter that my federal student loans had been forgiven due to my years of service, I was completely relieved.
1: So far, she has paid off $21,000 of her private student loans using her DoorDash income. Her remaining student loan balance is around $18,000.
2: I decided to avoid having any credit cards. I haven't had the best history with having a credit card in the past, and I want to ensure that I kind of have a strong footing of where I am financially before I decide to take that route. I don't have any worries about my credit score right now because I don't intend on making any big purchases. I felt it was also essential that I continue to rent for right now until I'm able to feel comfortable enough to want to take on a large amount of debt all over again, but this time making it profitable, which is having rental property. When completing my debt-free journey, I anticipate on living my life to the fullest, like going to different countries on my own time and venturing out and doing more creative things that really fulfill me and really get to spend more time with my friends and family. I definitely want to enjoy my life and enjoy the life I created for myself by becoming debt-free. And I'm living out what I anticipated, which is really just buckling down and focusing on my goals and making sure that I never put myself in that situation again.
1: Coming up, see why this New Yorker left her marketing job to start a blossoming business.
0: These delphiniums are insane.
1: And later,
4: I make $220,000 a year and I live with my parents.
1: Find out how moving in with family turned into an investment strategy that helped him build wealth in his 30s.

0: Call now.
1: Welcome back to Millennial Money. You're about to meet a New Yorker who traded the Big Apple grind for the California dream and a new business that brings in six figures.
2: This new way of life through the flower truck is so night and day from how my life used to be.
3: Nice.
2: I'm able to work with my hands and get dirty and be connected to the earth. And it's letting me live as I imagine a human being is supposed to live. I can't emphasize enough that if you're living with your happiness, that the money will follow. I'm Vienna Hintz, I'm 29 years old, and I live in Los Angeles, California. In May 2024, my flower truck business brought in over $16,000.
1: Vienna launched the Main Street Flower Truck in August 2023.
2: When I'm popping up with the truck, it's either by myself doing a solo pop-up where I'm selling flowers, or I'm hired to be somewhere by either a brand, a company, or an individual. And I'm making a bulk of my money from when the truck is hired to be somewhere.
1: Vienna usually works 20 to 40 hours a week.
2: We are going to pick up flowers from the flower district. We're gonna go see my bestie, Eduardo. I always gravitate toward wildflowers and pick out the freshest flowers that he has that day.
4: How's it going?
2: Good. So when I come to the flower district, I'm usually looking for the happiest, most whimsical babies like these. These delphiniums are insane. Look at that. To die for. I love it. You see this? I have a thorn already. Per pop-up, I'm spending anywhere from $400 to several thousand in the flower district on the florals. Then the next day, I come home and start prepping the flowers, which means taking off the leaves, taking off the thorns, cutting the stems, and then I pull up to the event and unload all my buckets, set up the display, and then it's showtime, baby.
1: Vienna charges from $10 for a mini bouquet to $75 for larger custom arrangements.
2: How are you? How have you been? I don't have sunflowers today.
5: Doesn't matter if it's big or small, but it's
2: just the most beautiful one of the day. Okay, you got it. He works at the restaurant across the street and always has me run over flowers to a woman named Maria from him. And he's never there when I drop them off. It's always a surprise. I love it. I started my business in August 2023, and since then, it's brought in over $40,000. The truck is still new, but in May, I had the most pop-ups to date. There were 10 events, and I'm hoping to keep that momentum up for the rest of the year. Selling flowers is largely seasonal. I definitely saw a spike in February for Valentine's Day and a spike in May for Mother's Day. Do you want to grab a filler? Like one of these, maybe?
6: Yeah, sure.
2: Which one do you think? The most lucrative option is when someone's booking the truck for an event.

0: The second most lucrative option is when someone's renting out the truck for something like a music video.
1: Renting the flower truck costs between $750 and $4,000, depending on the scale of the event. She's worked with companies like Free People, Lululemon, and Universal Music Group.
0: In that case, they're paying for prep time, for event time. Sometimes they're buying out all of the flowers, and they're also paying for transportation because, man, is gas expensive to keep her running. Every time I fill the truck's gas tank, I'm spending between $60 and $75, and then I'm going through 1 to 4 tanks of gas per month. The most expensive expense for the truck is definitely flower costs. Before coming to LA, I lived in New York my whole life.
1: Vienna worked in advertising and influencer marketing in New York City. She decided to start her own marketing agency in March 2020.
0: For about 3 solid years, I was feeling great about it. And then I came to LA to visit my sister. And 2 weeks into my trip, I signed a lease and moved in with my carry-on suitcase.
1: Vienna moved to LA in September 2022.
0: Something just wasn't clicking anymore. I had changed everything about my life except for my agency. I was on the phone with my therapist and she said, look, you need to just make a list of all of the things that you want in your life from a job and see where that nets you. So I started listing out, I want to work with my hands, I want to be outside all day, I want to be interacting with people. And I really would love to have an old pickup truck because everyone in LA seems to be driving something really cool. By the next week when we talked again, I told her my idea for the flower truck.
1: In May 2023, Vienna spotted a 1960 Chevrolet pickup truck while driving around with her family.
0: There was this bright green pickup truck with a for sale sign in the window, and everyone in the car gasped at the same time. In high school, I drove a very beaten up, bright green pickup truck. My dad and I went back a little bit later and test drove the truck, and it was in such good condition. There was a woman as well, and she had named the truck Fiona. And I go white in the face because every time I have introduced myself to someone in LA, only in LA, they've all asked me if I just said Fiona. So that was my sign that absolutely I need to buy this truck.
1: The truck was listed at $12,000, but Vienna negotiated it down to $10,000.
0: I took the truck home in May 2023. In August, I started selling flowers on the side of my marketing agency. One of the biggest issues having an older truck is the amount that it breaks down and having to randomly jumpstart it the morning of a pop-up. That's called stock. Doesn't have the best name.
2: Stock. It's just stock.
0: Just stock. I knew when I started doing the flowers full time that it was a huge possibility that I was never going to make as much money than I was in marketing. I just knew hands down I needed to always prioritize my happiness, even if it meant making less money. You
2: oh
0: like
2: my
0: it?
2: Gosh. It's so pretty.
0: Yay! I am completely self-sufficient with the flower truck. I haven't taken any money from anyone else. I haven't taken out any loans. The flower truck is now profitable. I was not expecting even a fraction of this success. I'd say there's still stress and anxiety that comes with a job like this because there's always the fear of it being seasonal. There's always the fear of it being a flash in the pan right now that gets a lot of traction in the beginning and then fizzles out. But all in all, I would definitely say that the stress levels are incomparable from marketing to working with flowers.
3: Bye. See you later.
0: See ya. My goals for the future with the flower truck are definitely to keep doing events and pop-ups. Another thing I'm looking forward to is having the truck being rented for film and TV in the future. I'm hoping that Fiona will have her red carpet moment. I think one of the best ways of getting out of a rut and figuring out what actually matters to you is thinking about if time and money didn't exist and then going from there. It lets you get back to what you actually care about so much easier. And I think a big part of it too is going back to what really lit you up early in life as a child. That's a huge component. It's the best decision I've ever made for myself.
1: Coming up,
4: I make $220,000 a year and I live with my parents.
1: See how earning six figures and living rent-free helped him build a real estate portfolio. And later, an Air Force officer opens up his bank account.
5: So I'm really taking a laddered approach to investing for retirement.
1: And breaks down his strategy for early retirement.

0: 1-800-707-2637.
1: Welcome back to Millennial Money. When the pandemic hit, this millennial moved home to save money. Now, he's building a real estate empire from his childhood bedroom. Check this out.
2: The fact that I'm living with my parents, there's a lot of stigma attached to it. There is a cultural aspect to it where it is required that you take care of your parents. It's a choice. It's a choice that I made to be with my parents, and I'm grateful for this choice. I'm able to save living with my family. I've been able to build a real estate portfolio with 4 investment properties, looking at the 5th one. And I do think my relationship now has been the best with my parents than it has been before. My name is Sal Khan. I am 31 years old. I make $220,000 a year, and I live with my parents in Houston, Texas. I work in tech sales for a software company out in the Bay Area. My base salary is $155,000. The rest is just bonus and commissions. I'm on a 70-30 plan, which means my total comp is 230, but that doesn't mean that I'm capped at 230. I can always exceed the bonuses, and it really just depends.
1: Sal has been living with his parents and working remotely since August 2020. One of Sal's older siblings gave him the idea to invest in real estate.
2: One of the things that they have mentioned to me earlier is, if you have savings, start off real estate investing ASAP. My goal was like to make sure I can have enough savings to go get my first property. For my 4 properties, the approximate net income will be $8,000 for the year. Because of the relationship that we have, it's not like a specific that I have to pay this bills. My parents are very relaxed. So let's say if my parents go grocery shopping, they're not gonna give me like a bill and say, oh, this is the things that we bought for you.
1: Including a Costco membership fee, Sal covers miscellaneous expenses such as gas and some medical bills for his parents.
2: Every month, I try to give my mother $200, just like a gift. There has been a couple expenses here and there for my parents' medical, so I was able to fit the bill. I would say my biggest splurge would be eating out and traveling.
1: With his savings, Sal purchased his first property in April 2022 with a first down payment of roughly $95,000.
2: It was new for me, and I just took it on myself. I didn't hire a property manager. I wanted to do it on my own. I couldn't find a lot of people that would be willing to kind of move in the suburbs. And lo and behold, my sister was in Chicago, and she had always wanted to move to Houston.
1: Sal's older sister and her family moved into the house in July 2022. After expenses, Sal nets $584 from the property.
2: Like, the typical landlord relationship is not there, you know, because she's my sister. It's more casual. It's a good relationship, and I'm really happy that I got to help my sister and she got to help me.
1: Over the next 18 months, Sal also purchased properties in Florida, Arizona, and California.
2: All in all, I would say about 5 hours a week is what I'm spending on the 4 rental properties. Whether it's maybe scheduling a plumber for the rentals, maybe scheduling an electrician if things are not working, or just like checking in to see with some of the investor calls that we have for the storage facility or the rental units. Making money is like, you want to be still be able to enjoy it and still have the freedom to enjoy it. So I don't want to overburden myself where it's too intense. So I think the limit in my case would be 10 properties. That is where like I would rather just focus on the 10 and really focus on what I have in my investment portfolio versus going over more quantities. I have 2 brothers and 2 sisters, and I'm the youngest of them. Growing up, it was always a blessing being the youngest just because you learn so much from your older siblings.
1: By 2009, all of Sal's immediate family had moved from Pakistan to the United States.
2: When I was between the ages of 13 and 18, my parents were going back and forth. So we had some of the family here, and then I was the only one back there because I was still waiting for my sponsorship. I did miss my parents a lot. My mom would come in maybe for the summers, and then I was there for the most part. So I got independent quite early. But over there, I did have my grandpa. He was my roommate. I was the last one to come to US from the family. I came to US when I was 3 months shy of 21 years old.
1: Sal graduated from Ohio State University in December 2016 with over $22,000 in student loans. He has roughly $19,000 left, making minimum payments of $234 a month. Today, Sal's 2 older sisters and their families live nearby in the Houston area.
2: We're a very close family, and we have maintained that till this day. I do feel there is a part of me that makes up for the lost time. It's also the fact that, you know, I'm the youngest in my family, so I would get to spend the least amount of time with my parents. I didn't have that kind of day-to-day relationship. I didn't really, you know, spend time that much bonding that I do have now. So I think that has been the blessing. There was that missing piece where this is an opportunity that we could, you know, use as a family and really improve our relationship. But the fact that I'm living with my parents, there are some adjustments that I'm making, especially when I look at the biggest adjustment would be my dating life. So the person I'm dating now is she's living with her parents, I'm living with my parents. And when we move in together, there's a possibility that her parents, as well as my parents, will be living together. So it's just like one of those things where you just have to find people that understand your situation.
1: Sal currently has roughly $212,000 in a Robinhood portfolio, $46,000 invested with Wealthfront, and $37,000 in retirement savings.
2: I have over $200,000 saved, and that's where I am in the process of getting another property, a duplex here in Houston, that I'm actively looking for, and use some of that savings that I have towards the down payment for that duplex. I do plan to move out eventually. I'm thinking in the next 2 to 5 years. I don't have a specific timeline yet. I think for me, it's really more about the financial targets that I'm at. I do want to get to at least $2 million in assets before I move out. So that's my personal goal. I do want to bring in my parents, and that's only because I do take care of them. They love living with me. They have explicitly mentioned that wherever I go, they want to go with me. So that's the whole part of that, where especially as they get older, they're definitely more needs. And for me, that's like my biggest honor. Like, I get to be with them and spend more time. So that's the idea here, where we do move out, it'll be with me, and we'll go from there.
1: Coming up, how enlisting in the military helped one millennial see the world and find financial stability along the way.
0: When I reached the age of 38, I plan to retire.
1: And for more great stories about work, money, and successful living, scan this QR code and head over to Make It on CNBC.com. We'll be right back.
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1: Welcome back to Millennial Money. You're about to meet an Air Force officer who's living la dolce vita on a military salary. Here's how he's planning for early retirement.
2: I understood from an early age that I wanted to prepare a secure future for myself, especially in anticipation of a family. But I also realized the importance of living in the now and making the most of that. I'm Darren Thedic. I'm 31 years old. I'm stationed at Aviano Air Base, Italy, and I've saved over $500,000 for early retirement. My job in the military is radio frequency transmission systems.
1: Darren leads a team that works to ensure Air Force members have constant satellite communication overseas and in war zones. Darren is currently stationed at Aviano Air Base in Italy with his family.
2: We just got here last year, so we're still somewhat settling in, but you know, we're making the most of it. And we just had our first newborn, our new daughter, Sophia. Our family didn't have a whole lot of money coming up. I had to see my mom struggle at times financially. And so part of that inspired me to do better for myself financially. Around the time of 16 years old, I started gaining interest in personal finance. I started by reading a couple books. Some of my early influencers were Warren Buffett, Benjamin Graham.
1: Darren's father served in the U.S. Army and his family moved around a lot. Darren wanted to travel and continue his education, but could not afford it on his own.
2: I joined the military when I was 18, back in August of 2011. My thinking behind joining the military was I wanted to actually travel the world. I knew that I wanted to go to school later on, continue my education, and so the military afforded me that opportunity.
1: Since joining the Air Force, Darren has been stationed in the U.S., England, South Korea, and Germany.
2: I met my wife, Nadia, in late 2021, and we dated until the following summer.
1: When they met, Nadia owed $25,000 in automotive, credit card, and student debt.
2: Me being a finance guy, you know, I kind of got that conversation going early on in our relationship. So we started working a monthly budget for her to aggressively pay down her debt. And so, you know, she went from the time we met till by the time we got married, which was about a year and a half, and she paid that $25,000 down. So I'm super proud of her for doing that. And, you know, I believe that she really took the initiative on that and got after it. So when my wife and I moved to Italy from Germany last year, we dropped down to one income. So we've had to be even more intentional about how we spend and save money. Service members are uniquely compensated in comparison to civilians. So we get an annual salary, which is public information, but we also get compensated through the form of allowances. We get a food allowance, a housing allowance, a utility allowance, and then we also get a cost of living allowance, which helps us offset some of the additional costs in our particular locations, and that includes overseas. So my monthly budget categories include housing, so our rent, utilities, our cell phone bills, our home fuel bills, as well as our vehicle fuel. I also set aside a certain amount for groceries, as well as discretionary spending. We have some money for obviously like entertainment. So we do have on any given month a Netflix or a Disney subscription, and then also a Spotify subscription. We do set aside some of our savings to cover, you know, emergency expenses. So like last month, I had to make a repair on my vehicle.
1: Since the birth of their daughter, Darren and Nadia have been able to keep baby expenses low.
2: Our community, our friends here and coworkers really came together for us during this time. They cooked for us, dropped us off some meals, as well as put together a baby shower for us. So, you know, we were very grateful for that. And through so much gifting, we've been really taken care of.
1: Darren and Nadia have monthly sit-downs to review their budget. They discuss their spending in the previous month and plan for the upcoming month.
2: The cost of living in Italy is actually pretty affordable in comparison to most parts of the United States. So in rent alone, we're in a pretty nice house, a 4-bed, 2-bath. And we pay roughly 1650 euro, which translates to about 1800 United States dollars, roughly. My wife and I do conduct our monthly budget meetings, and we try to stick to that as best we can. But there are areas, of course, that we splurge in from time to time, like traveling. So when we go on trips, we try not to be sticklers for how much we spend. We're in a really great location to travel. We actually have a ski resort about 30 minutes away. So during the winter, it's a fun thing to do. We're not too far from Austria. Croatia's right there, as well as Germany. So I'm currently 12 years in the military, and I plan to retire after 20 years, which would at that point afford me a pension for the rest of my life.
1: Darren is planning to retire at 38 by achieving FIRE. FIRE stands for Financial Independence, Retire Early.
2: I have over $500,000 invested in the market, mainly towards retirement. So I'm really taking a laddered approach to investing for retirement. So I started investing in my Roth IRA when I was 18, and I've been maxing that out pretty much every. I invest also $1,300 monthly into a taxable brokerage account with Vanguard. And then I also contribute $920, roughly 20% of my income, to the Thrift Savings Plan, which is the federal government's 401k equivalent. When I retire from the military 20 years in, I'll get 50% of my base pay at that time. So the number that is my primary goal to get to is $1 million. I hope to obtain that within the next 5 years. When I reach the age of 38, I plan to retire. So I want to really put my time and energy towards running an online finance business.
1: Darren offers free personal finance classes for other service members. He completed his finance degree in 2024.
2: After I retire from the military, I'm absolutely going to be a stay-at-home dad. I'm going to run my online finance business for a little bit, so that'll allow me that benefit to stay at home, run that, but also just kind of hang out and relax and enjoy my life a little bit more by taking care of our children as well as the household. My wife also is planning to work throughout that time in our lives together. But yeah, I'm just gonna enjoy it, allow my wife to go work on her career and chase her dreams.
1: Darren and Nadia plan to stay in Europe after he retires.
2: We've looked at Portugal as being at the top of our list in retirement. And I know a lot of expats have moved there in recent years, but Portugal is definitely a place we could see ourselves. I think between everything that I've got going on in my life, you know, serving in the military overseas, taking care of my newborn, my wife and I being relatively newly wed, you know, I think it's a lot of changes that I've been undergoing just in the last year. It's daunting to some effect, but it's mostly just been a joyful experience.
1: And for more great stories about work, money, and successful living, scan this QR code and head over to Make It on CNBC.com. I'll see you next time for more Millennial Money.
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1: Good morning, everybody. Thank you so much for joining us here on Squawk Box Asia. I'm Mandy Drury in Sydney. Hello, Sri.
2: Good day, Mandy. I'm Sri Jagaraja in Singapore. Here are headlines this morning. US Treasury Secretary Scott Bessent and Chinese Vice Premier He Lifeng hold talks in New York on US-China's economic and trade relationship, laying the groundwork for this week's meeting between US President Donald Trump and Chinese President Xi Jinping, and before a trade truce is set to expire in November.
1: Oil edges higher even as the US and Iran exchange new threats while a deal remains elusive. And over the weekend, tensions spilled across the Middle East region after Yemen's Iran-backed Houthis struck Saudi Arabia's capital with missiles and drones.
2: And Asian markets are tipped to open lower after traders keep tabs on a rise in oil and treasury yields. Minneapolis Fed President Neel Kashkari, speaking of the weekend, suggests inflation still remains too high across the US economy, even with energy stripped out.

0: Hello, everyone. Thank you so much for joining us bright and early this Monday morning. Well, let's take a look at the developments that Sri mentioned in the headlines that are taking shape stateside. And that is, of course, U.S. Treasury Secretary Scott Bessent and the Chinese Vice Premier Li Feng beginning the talks in New York, laying the groundwork for potential agreements when U.S. President Donald Trump and Chinese President Xi Jinping meet this week. Well, U.S. Trade Representative Jamison Greer is also part of those discussions. The officials are expected to place a strong emphasis on deals on AI, tariffs, and critical minerals. A lot of the issues that they're tackling are seen as holdovers from Trump and Xi's last meeting that was in Beijing in May. Well, Bessent says the talks are aimed at helping deliver results for the American people. Analysts say the most likely outcome will be an agreement on small steps that would help moving away from an escalation of tensions that could impact the global economy.
1: Oil futures kicking off the week with mild gains after the outlook for the situation in the Gulf took a turn for the worse over the weekend. Iran and the United States continued to exchange threats, with President Trump hinting at greater escalation or Iran could face being left to rot economically. Iran responded by continuing to state that any renewed U.S. attacks would be met with retaliation. This is all happening as Iran's President Pezeshkian is due to address the United Nations General Assembly this week in New York. In the meantime, dramatic events in Saudi Arabia. Saudi Arabia's conflict with Yemen's Houthis intensified, with the Saudi city of Riyadh targeted by missile and drone strikes, with black smoke seen rising from near the international airport in the Saudi capital. Recent Houthi gains have severely limited Saudi Arabia's energy export economy, with Bab al-Mandab Strait essentially under Houthi control now. Mandy.
0: Well, looking ahead to Wall Street, of course, it's going to open up later on today. And, it's still early days, but it is looking mildly positive. But this is on the back of a mixed close on Wall Street on Friday, with U.S. markets posting their worst week since March as traders digested the new reality of the Fed's hiking cycle and rising global yields. Both the Dow and the Russell ending Friday in the red, with the wider S&P 500 and the Nasdaq eking out some minor gains in the session, but still negative for the week. As for the US 10-year, that's where all the action's happening. It remains around the 5% mark post-Fed. The next meeting is just 5 weeks from now, and markets, are currently slightly in favour of another 25 basis point hike.
1: Yes, and we'll have this discussion about higher for longer with Barry Knapp later on, who feels that it is a policy mistake for the Fed to undertake additional rate hikes, given the fact that we are, and the U.S. economy is, in the midst of K-shaped situation. Let's take a look at the currency markets right now. And by the way, data this week includes a preliminary S&P Global PMI figures and durable goods orders. US dollar, the dollar index, dollar against a basket of currencies, in other words, still above the century mark, 100.25. Let's take a look at dollar yen, because this is interesting. Despite Governor Ueda's best efforts and the rate hike and his communication and signaling to the market that there could very well be more, the yen decided, willful as it is, to do its own thing and, in fact, did back off. So we got a dollar yen at just over 157.09. So that is interesting. As I said, widely expected, Bank of Japan raised rates to a 31-year high on Friday, signalling that it's ready to do more, keep pushing up borrowing costs, in other words. At the post-meeting conference, BOJ Governor Kazuo Ueda highlighted that the tensions in the Middle East continue to put energy cost pressures, but that he expects the moderate growth for the Japanese economy.
2: Looking ahead, although the situation in the Middle East is likely to act as a downward pressure, we believe that the economy will be underpinned by rising global demand for AI-related products and services, as well as various government policies. We expect the economy to continue to grow at a moderate pace.
1: Just a reminder, the big one, the markets in Japan are shut today for a public holiday. But Australia and South Korea will join us at the top of the next hour. SPY futures are signalling some weakness perhaps related to continued upside in oil prices and yields as the market works out and digests the prospect of additional tightening by the Fed and possibly the BOJ too. South Korea last traded like this. Let's give you a glimpse of how we closed the shop on the KOSPI and the KOSDAQ. It was positive. 6,894. It was up by 2.7% for the KOSPI at the end of last week. And despite the fact that AI leaders are calling for a slowdown, KOSDAQ 827, spot 12. We'll park it there and we'll return after the short break. Stay with us.

0: All right, we seem to have a problem with Mandy's line there, so you got me instead. Welcome back to Squawk Box Asia. Another major change taking shape at Berkshire Hathaway. Warren Buffett is stepping down as chairman of the company, the $1 trillion conglomerate that he has led since 1965. The 96-year-old investor announced the move in a letter to shareholders, saying his son, Howard, will replace him. Buffett will become chairman emeritus. His decision comes a little more than 9 months after Greg Abel took over as CEO. Buffett said in his letter he has seen Berkshire reach a point where he is more confident than ever about what lies ahead. And we'll be kicking off a new trading week on Wall Street after a mixed close on Friday as Treasury yields rose and weighed on the stock market. US equity futures right now are shaping up like this. We're looking to inflect slightly higher. That's what we have in terms of the equities pricing and the indication. But last week was a tough one. And yes, Wall Street is working its way through a historically difficult September. CNBC's Brandon Gomez joins us now with what to watch on Wall Street in the week ahead.
1: On the earnings front, the consumer will be in focus with General Mills, Costco, AutoZone, and Olive Garden parent company Darden reporting earnings. Meanwhile, world leaders will be in New York City for the 81st session of the United Nations General Assembly. The new Apple Mac Mini with the more advanced M5 and M6 Pro chips will begin shipping on Tuesday, just under a month after pre-orders began. On Wednesday, Meta CEO Mark Zuckerberg will speak at the company's Meta Connect conference. The social media giant is expected to unveil plans to release a camera-free pair of smart glasses this fall, according to a report in The Information. And finally, a federal judge will hear Paramount's demand on Thursday that the Writers Guild of America and 12 states trying to block its merger with Skydance pay a $1.88 billion bond to cover the studio's mounting losses.
0: Right. So last week, the 10-year yield surpassed 5%. The Fed raised rates for the first time in 3 years. We get durable goods on the data front and S&P Global PMI numbers. With that, let's take a look at the bond market and U.S. Treasuries. The benchmark 10-year yielding still over 5%. And we did hear from Minneapolis Federal Reserve President Neil Kashkari over the weekend telling Fox News that inflation remains too high and is affecting all aspects of the U.S. economy. That's even if they stripped out volatile energy prices. His remarks coming after the Fed unanimously voted last week to raise interest rates by 25 basis points. Right, let's bring in Barry Knapp now, Director of Research at Ironsides Macroeconomics. Barry, great to have you on the program. You believe that an additional hike, rate hikes or a rate hike cycle would be a policy mistake that risks aggravating the K-shaped economy. What would it take then for the Fed to step back?
2: Oh, at this point, I don't think they have any intention of stepping back. Quite frankly, inflation in this country, the longer-term trend is not 2%. The 2% target was set in the aftermath of the global financial crisis, January of 2012, when the Bernanke Fed was more concerned about deflation risk than inflation. We have stable prices around our 2.5% long-term median level across a range of measures. I understand PCED is higher, but it's about to get revised in 2 weeks. And truthfully, you know, when you look at things like Dallas Fed trim mean and some of the other measures, inflation's running about 2.5. For whatever reason, perhaps because they want to act as a check on profligate congressional and administration spending, they've decided to try and press inflation down to 2, something that we only had one business cycle in the last 50 years, and that was because of excess manufacturing capacity in China and debt deleveraging in the early stages of the 2010s. So to get them to stop, I don't really see it. I think they'll probably skip October just because of the political ramifications of doing it the week before midterms, go again in December. And then the question in January will be, has Warsh built up enough credibility, internal credibility, not external? There was never an external credibility problem, but enough internal credibility problem to get the committee to pivot to the balance sheet and start tightening the balance sheet. That's when they release their statement of longer run goals and objectives, and they should have the findings of the task force. If they then pivot to the balance sheet in January and Secretary Bessent changes his issuance program a little bit to emphasize the belly of the curve, threes to sevens rather than long end, then we could get a rebalancing of that K-shaped economy you referenced. But my sense is the Fed has every intention of hiking again, at least once more, if not twice more, depending on whether they can, you know, start to tighten the balance sheet instead of tightening, reversing the full 75 basis points of cuts they did a year ago.
0: Barry, we get Costco earnings this week, which will be useful insight into the state of the consumer. We got the 30-year fixed mortgage rate hitting 7.2%. Inflation is a reality on Main Street. Is the consumer and two-thirds of the economy in trouble? How does that manifest itself in the equity market? And what's the playbook then as to how investors respond to all of this?
2: Yeah, so consumption hit its low. Let's call it the Scott Bessent detox low. He called it detoxing from our addiction to government spending. But it hit its low in January of this year. It then accelerated all the way through June as a consequence of the fiscal stimulus from the One Big Beautiful Bill Act. But even though last week's number for August was strong, when you look at the three-month annualized rate and you correct for inflation, it's actually fallen from something like an 8.5% annualized rate down to 4.5%, which is long-term trend. I suspect that will continue to weaken throughout the balance of the year. You know, yes, the high end is spending, but the bulk of the household sector is struggling with higher gasoline prices, which are a adverse aggregate demand shock, not a catalyst for higher inflation. Tariffs will likely get re-implemented. They're struggling with that as well, and they're going to struggle with tighter monetary policy. So I would look for consumption to weaken. And to the second part of your question, I would continue to underweight any consumer-facing sectors. That's been our position since Liberation Day. We'd be underweight and are underweight the staples sector, the consumer discretionary sector. Each quarter when Walmart reports, they talk about trying to, you know, cut prices on 10,000 items, 11,000 items. They have no pricing power. So their margins are under pressure. That's the part of the stock market that is likely to continue to underperform, particularly given the Fed embarking on additional rate hikes, something that I called on our friend Kelly Evans' show, actually a massive policy mistake. Maybe I was embellishing, but nonetheless, this is going to exacerbate decay for sure, in our view.
0: Barry, I hear you, and you nailed it. And let's talk about the geopolitics. Ukraine hits Moscow with what's been called the largest ever drone strike. Houthi drone strikes are actively targeting Riyadh, the Saudi capital. That's unprecedented. In this worsening geopolitical environment, it's hard not to see oil, yields, and by association, inflation overshooting. How is the market going to price this?
2: Yeah, it's interesting in this country. Things are a little different than they had been in you know, cycles past, in part because this country is now long oil, not short oil. I gave a speech at the Denver Oilman Lunch a year ago, July. It's not as cool as the one on Landman down in Fort Worth. But nonetheless, they all told me, listen, drill, baby, drill doesn't really work. $55 a barrel oil is a problem for this country in terms of building out the infrastructure to power data centers in the whole AI boom. 75, 80 is kind of optimal, but you get over 100 and now that's a real drag on consumption. Yes, it's an increase in the price of gasoline, but it's not an overall inflationary impulse because unless the government sends people checks, which Trump kind of hinted he wanted to do, but we'd put a pretty low probability on that. They're just going to have, it's a zero sum game. They're going to have less money to spend and it's going to reduce consumption. So, you know, an oil price spike, I joked the week before and titled my note going full Trichet. You never hike into an oil price shock. That's what Jean-Claude Trichet did in July of 2008 when I worked at Lehman Brothers and you know what was hitting the fan. You don't hike into oil price shocks. You just don't. They are a bigger hit to consumption and demand than they will ever be a catalyst for higher inflation. And so this is a, you know, an ongoing problem. There are people out there saying, well, OK, if the war ends tomorrow, I don't know, the war is going to end tomorrow, then the Fed doesn't need to tighten anymore. That's not why they're tightening. That is, yeah. If it is, it's a terrible reason to tighten. But even cash carry hinted that that's not the real reason here, that they really do think they can get inflation to 2. My argument is they can't get it to 2 without doing real serious damage to this, to the economy.
3: Indeed, and the Treasury market has done a lot of tightening for the Fed already. We've got the 10-year, Barry, sitting at the 5% mark, the mark that is often cited as starting to be quite troublesome for equities. Would you agree with that, that we could actually be in for a bit of a bumpy ride for equities now that we're at the 5% handle?
2: Oh, 100%. You know, we've looked at every one of these start of these tightening cycles going back to World War II, and they're worth about 8 to 10% in the S&P 500. If you recall, in 2018, the Fed was tightening. We had a correction in September when real rates started to spike. The rates were lower, but the rate of change was increasing rapidly. And then when they kept going in December, we had another leg down and the whole correction wound up being 20. It's not my base case, but it's certainly possible. And when you look at and you really decompose why rates are going up this year, you know, people have cited inflation. It's not because of inflation. Inflation breakevens have barely moved this year. Other people have cited things like credibility. Well, the term premium, the additional premium return you receive for taking that maturity risk is actually down 4 or 5 basis points this year. The entire move in tens has been driven by the what's known as the near-term forward spread or the front end of the curve. It's because we thought the Fed was going to ease 50 basis points at the beginning of the year, and now it looks like they're going to tighten 50 basis points. That's what's driven tens to 5%. To get tens to stop going up, the Fed needs to stop the tightening process. I don't think they're going to do that. And so that pressure, that alternate opportunity to invest in longer-term treasuries, and I've got plenty of friends managing money who their clients, you know, even high net worth individuals, hey, 6.5% on corporate high quality corporate bonds or whatever they can get is a pretty attractive alternative. So, yeah, this is a problem for the stock market for sure. And, you'll see it in small caps in the consumer sectors, as I mentioned. And I don't see the treasury market really stabilizing unless the economy seriously starts to weaken, which it may, but probably not before the beginning of next year, or the Fed, for whatever reason, would decide to stop.
3: I'm sure the White House wouldn't be too thrilled with any further hikes out of the Fed. And talking of politics, how much do you think the midterms are going to impact the markets, Barry?
2: Well, this is a big issue in as much as we've got government spending running at 23% of GDP. The Congressional Budget Office estimates it's going to 24. The median since 1981 is 20.3%. Receipts are 17% of GDP. They've been at that level since World War II with a very small standard deviation by each administration, less than 1%. So if we continue to run spending at 23 or 24% of GDP, our debt is going to continue to rise as a percent of household net worth or GDP or whatever benchmark you want to use. Presumably, the Democrats take the House. They're either going to ask for more taxes, which won't work, or they're going to try and ask for more spending, which is what happened after the 2018 midterms when President Trump had to cut a deal with Nancy Pelosi, and Chuck Schumer to bust the Budget Control Act 2% discretionary spending growth cap of 2011. And sure enough, spending went right back to 6% growth. That looks like the outcome for next year. We'll reach the debt ceiling somewhere at the end of the first quarter. They'll use emergency measures till about the summer. And then they're going to have to cut a deal. It probably will result in more spending. And then, you know, we've got a real supply problem in the treasury market again. That's not been the driver of rates this year. As I said, it's really been the Fed. But our debt has just risen so rapidly as a consequence of the global financial crisis and then COVID, that more spending from a divided government would be a big problem. And that's one of the big looming issues for 2027. I'm sounding really negative. I'm actually, the whole tech story, AI story is still a good one, but rate of change of spending is slowing. And we will have a strong productivity cycle, CapEx cycle. So there's things to be optimistic about. But the policy outlook right now, I'm sounding decidedly downbeat, and for good reason.
3: Does it undermine confidence in, the so-called American exceptionalism and by default, therefore, the U.S. dollar?

0: the Besant meetings and the Xi meetings. I think the absolute best thing the Chinese could do would be to agree to some sort of crawling peg to push their currency up over time in exchange for some reductions in tariffs and some other easing of the trade tensions. That would give the Chinese population, who has a massively high savings rate, the confidence to start. And that would push the dollar down, to be sure, but that would push the dollar down in an orderly way. And, that would be a much better outcome for global capital markets were China to agree to that crawling peg. But otherwise, I do think the dollar is headed lower. Yes.
1: A quick one on Japan, Barry. Warren Buffett likes Japan and has built multi-billion dollar stakes in the trading house of the Shosha. Bank of Japan normalization, the vagaries of the currency, high interest rates. Does that necessarily derail the Japan is back narrative for you?
0: No, I like Japan and I like the Japanese banks in particular. Return on assets was 20 basis points in Japan before they started normalizing policy. Return on equity was 4.5%. That return on equity is getting close to 10. 10 is the level when banks start building capital rapidly, start extending credit, domestic dynamism picks up. So for me, Japan getting their policy rate back to a zero real rate and even positive zero real rate will be wildly bullish for the Japanese banks and ultimately for the Japanese economy. Right now, the Nikkei is all about, Advantest and Tokyo Electron and the whole AI trade. But as they normalize policy, it's been so misguided for 20 years. They get to positive real rates. That is for me, a big positive for first and foremost the Japanese banks, but then the rest of the domestic economy. I know they have a population, aging problem and whatnot, but I do think their monetary policy has been so misguided that normalization of it is a right. Net positive, not a negative.
2: Barry Knapp, thank you so much for joining us today. Joining us there from Ironside's Macroeconomics.
1: Thanks,
2: enjoy
1: Barry.
2: Your Sunday evening. We're going to go for a very short break, but we will be back right after these words.

0: Welcome back, everybody, to Squawk Box Asia. Well, Secretary Scott Bessent of the United States and Chinese Vice Premier He Lifeng meeting in New York today to hammer out the fine print before a summit between the U.S. President Donald Trump and Chinese President Xi Jinping. Well, apart from tariffs, rare earths and other economic issues, artificial intelligence is also expected to be one of the main talking points. Meantime, AI regulation in the U.S. is growing into a key topic for voters as we draw ever closer to the midterms. But President Trump has refused calls for regulation, instead saying that he will create an AI task force and name an AI czar soon. This all comes as tech bosses came together last week, calling for the slowdown of frontier AI, a stark contrast to China's stance, as it also aims to dominate the industry. Well, there's a lot to talk about. Let's bring in Sarah Bianchi, the Chief Strategist of International Political Affairs and Public Policy at Evercore ISI. Sarah, thank you so much for joining us today on Squawk Box Asia. What are your expectations for the big summit between Trump and Xi?
1: Well, a lot of these summits, the goal really has been to maintain the fragile detente between the United States and China. That has really been the posture of President Trump in this term, unlike the last one. And it's very much in the interest for China as well. So I do think, as you saw, there's been a lot of conversations over the weekend about what to expect. And we do know that AI will be on the table with many of the CEOs attending the state dinner. But in fact, our expectations are not high in terms of having real substance come out of this. We are looking potentially for more process, a dialogue, technical expertise, shared information, but nothing that will be a very concrete plan. And then, of course, there's many other issues to talk about, like tariffs and rare earths and the like, but a lot of process coming out of this, not hard details.
0: Even if you don't think there's going to be a major material breakthrough on any of the subjects that seem to be on the table, Sarah, in terms of soft power and friendship, is it something that the globe should be looking on as a positive, given that at least they're talking? And you know what? And they talked back in May as well.
1: That's absolutely right. It is encouraging to see the conversations going. And it was a little bit concerning to see some of the rhetoric China used in response to some of the AI calls for slowdowns last week from some of the executives, where they said, you know, that this was an effort by the U.S. to maintain its lead. So absolutely, any kind of process is a positive, any kind of dialogue. And even though these countries have a lot of different interests at heart, I agree with you. And by the way, a detente across the board, even if there is an extension of some of the things that were agreed to in 2025 in Busan, all of that in general is a positive.
0: China generally doesn't like to poke its nose too much into other people's political affairs. Nonetheless, I'm sure Trump would really like China to poke its nose in a little bit more and try and help things in the Middle East. Do you think there's any likelihood of movement on that front?
1: I think that it is will be symbolic at most. I don't think that China is looking to play a real role here, and I don't

0: call now.
1: Welcome back. Let's return to Sarah Bianchi, Chief Strategist of International Political Affairs and Public Policy at Evercore ISI. Sarah, to what degree do both sides, Beijing and Washington, need to project strength to their domestic audiences, especially President Trump, given the proximity to the midterms, and Xi, who's still arguably struggling with a K-shaped economy back home?
2: Well, the president has proven again and again that even when it is politically difficult, he is still a big fan of tariffs. And he has given some relief in advance of the midterms in a few areas like food, agriculture. But by and large, he has stuck with these tariffs. And we expect that that will continue to be the case. We don't believe he will do new tariffs on China in advance of the summit and perhaps provide a little relief. But this president, we think that is a core part of his agenda, and midterms or not, he's going to continue to pursue it.
1: Sarah, let's talk specifics. Extending the tariff truce, expanding the 30 for 30 reciprocal framework for reducing tariffs, giving the newly created U.S.-China Board of Trade form and function, AI guardrails and critical minerals, that's a formidable list. Realistically, what can Trump and Xi achieve?
2: Well, I think that they will work to extend that agreement that was agreed to in Busan. I think the question is really for how long they will do that. The United States does feel that China has not kept up all of its end of the bargain on the critical minerals. So there are always, in these cases, a lot of work behind the scenes about even delivering what is agreed upon. But even under that agreement, the Trump 2.0 tariffs were at 20% for China at that time. And so I think the United States can credibly argue over time that they could bring it back to that level and still be within that agreement. In terms of the Board of Trade, I think there will be some symbolic relief in some key areas, but I don't think that overall it will really change the trajectory of the amount of tariffs that are in place from a macro perspective.
1: Sarah, if we take a step back, what does the trade data tell us about how hard potentially President Trump can push on the toughen China narrative, because China's global trade surplus is still pushing towards a staggering $1.2 trillion. The bilateral trade deficit is down to around $202 billion. This is a 2025 figure. There is bipartisan agreement that tariffs and export controls do work. Does this imply that this rather clumsy trade war of attrition continues, or is the administration going to look at a different form of economic containment?
2: I think that China will persist, as will export controls. I think that now, look, it is putting pressure on other countries because some of the surplus is getting diverted there. But we saw President Biden was not really willing to provide much relief on Trump 1.0 tariffs. And I expect that will be the same with the next president. There is, at least in some of the key areas, a desire to economically decouple in some ways. I think that what you're seeing with the Board of Trade is an acknowledgement that there's some places where these supply chains are less relevant, and there we can make some progress. So there may be some push and pull as we go, but I don't expect the next president to dramatically reduce tariffs, at least in China.
1: Understood. Sarah, it was really interesting last week, wasn't it, that the PBOC fixed the yuan midpoint at a higher level. Was that intentional heading into this Trump-Xi summit in order to perhaps deflect some criticism that China remains a currency manipulator in the eyes of many in Washington?
2: There are a lot of things that countries do in advance of these summits to try to ensure that they go smoothly. There are, even though there are high-profile talks this weekend, there have been work behind the scenes in advance of this. So actions that are taken to try to smooth the way to get in and out of these events is certainly something that happens. So it certainly wouldn't surprise me. And again, these are two countries that, despite all the frictions, the underlying tensions, are looking to show the world that they are talking and don't, not anywhere near kind of a real meaningful a conflict. So that will persist. That is the goal, and I expect they're likely to be successful in that regard.
0: Sarah, on the domestic front, with the growing chorus of warnings about AI destroying humanity, but you've also got, of course, a president who probably doesn't want to cede too much AI dominance to China. Where do you think they'll find a middle ground? Do you think that legislation will be able to somehow reflect these concerns and put some guardrails in, or do you think that the president is going to be pretty keen to leave the guardrails flapping open?
2: Well, the president is an outlier on this issue in the United States. There are lots of Republicans and Democrats who have expressed a concern, of course, in addition to the companies themselves. I think that he will continue to moderate this week, at least his rhetoric. We saw that to some degree over the weekend with at least this idea of a czar or a committee. That's far short substantively of what I think people are looking for, but it does show that when businesses get to the White House, get to Scott Bessent, Susie Wiles, they moderate. But I don't expect any heavy regulation out of this president. I expect that the states will continue to move forward. And we have long said that this will be an enormous issue in the 2028 elections, which, as you know, starts the day after the midterms. So there's a lot of Democrats scrambling right now to figure out what they're for, and others, but this is a bipartisan anxiety. Governor DeSantis, Republican in Florida, Josh Hawley, again and again, many, many folks are anxious about AI, reflecting the anxiety of the United States. And so I think that this will be the last time in a long time that we have a president like Donald Trump, who is willing to be so full-throated in his support.
0: Indeed, I think there's quite a lot of anxiety on that front around the world. Sarah, what do you think Trump and Xi are going to say to each other when they sit down with their powwow? What are they going to say to each other about AI, do you think?
2: Well, I think that the, they'll try to say positive things about places of coordination. And President Biden and President Xi were able to agree that, at least with regard to nuclear weapons, there should be cooperation. So I think continued dialogue and the like is very, very important. But both of them are well aware of what the other one is saying. And President Trump has put and viewed very much views this debate in very stark terms about the race against China. So there are so many underlying frictions, whether it's export controls, critical minerals, all the very many components that are required for this race, that I think this will be a very, very big competition, even if there is a willingness to have dialogues about some of the guardrails. I think what China is not interested in is any kind of pause, which in their mind is amounts to an effort by the United States to press its advantage in the race right now.
1: And it cuts both ways, doesn't it, Sarah? And Beijing will argue and has argued that there are protectionist policies that prevent its EVs from entering the US market. Washington argues it's because of national security concerns. Do you foresee a situation in the foreseeable future where Chinese EVs will ever be sold in the US, or is that a red line for Washington?
2: Well, even though the president has kind of leaned into it, the Trump administration has largely kept in place the rules that the Biden administration developed around connected cars and around the security risks. And you saw a lot of anxiety even in the U.S. around when Canada agreed to take some Chinese EVs because the Biden rule is about selling EVs. It doesn't have anything to do with driving them over the border. So there is a ton of anxiety in this space, and particularly around some actually very real security issues, among other things. I don't think that it will be explicitly allowed. Whether there are some who figure out how to get these EVs in the country through other ways, through Mexico, through Canada, through partnerships with United States companies, that remains to be seen. But I think it's going to be a long time before there is a BYD, a dealer somewhere in the US.
1: Understood. Sarah, given the pushback, the public opposition to the data center build out in the US, does that in any way yield the advantage to China in terms of pushing it ahead in the AI race or narrowing the gap, which it's very clear to see that the AI champions that are mandated almost by the Chinese state are narrowing that performance and innovation gap? And can it be said then that China is, relatively speaking, catching up? And does that mean export controls to restrict that momentum?
2: Yeah, I mean, I think there are a lot of people who would say if you wanted to press the United States advantage, then keeping some of the export controls from the last administration would have been a prudent course. I think there's a lot of different views as to how much the Chinese are catching up, how much this kind of open source is doing better. I'm not sure that I am, the best position to assess really the
1: Sarah,
2: rhetoric
1: I
2: from
1: hate to
2: reality.
1: interrupt you, but we've got to cut in here and go to Secretary Bessent, who is speaking in New York right now.
3: There, we created the Board of Trade and began the subject of AI, and this evening those were operationalized.
4: Yep, that's exactly right. We started in Beijing with notions on a Board of Trade AI dialogue. Today, those notions have become reality. Most importantly, what we're doing is we're helping President Trump and President Xi continue their relationship. These are the two most powerful countries on Earth, whether it's in trade or AI, and it's imperative that they're able to work together. It doesn't mean there aren't challenges in the relationship. A lot of these are obvious. We don't have to go into detail on those right now. What matters today is that we are preparing the groundwork so that when President Xi comes to Washington on Thursday, President Trump and President Xi will be able to have a successful summit.
5: Leo, information for a question. Can you discuss the slowdown in order to disagreements? Can you discuss AI chip exports?
3: You're asking about the AI dialogue?
5: Yes.
3: No, what we discussed was setting up a mechanism. So it's going to be called the U.S.-China AI Dialogue. We've agreed to meet again. We have the U.S. has proposed that we have a notification mechanism between the two countries, and we want a shared vision of common goals and common threats.
4: And I would say in U.S. export controls, we're not on the agenda for that.
5: Laura, New York Times.
3: Well, the notification for whether there are incidents, whether there has been something that rises up to a national security level from AI, because we think that just like with any cross-border activity, that moving from opaque to more transparency between the number one and the number two AI powers in the world is very important.
6: Did both sides just have a mutual reduction of tariffs on like $30 billion of goods? And can you share any details of products, if any?
4: So we've operationalized the Board of Trade. And the teams right now upstairs are continuing to work through this to see if they can find some critical mass of goods where in the future, when and if there are trade measures, these are goods that could be considered separately, goods that are non-sensitive, goods that could be traded in a balanced way and create a kind of ballast for the relationship. So we are going through that. We expect that the types of goods you'll see in those lists are consumer goods, low-tech items coming in from the Chinese side, on the U.S. side, energy products, agricultural goods, potentially medical devices and other things like that. There is a world where you have a relatively small subset of American and Chinese goods that can be traded in a balanced way that are non-sensitive, that in the future, as trade actions come up, we can consider them as a class unto themselves.
5: Thank you, Brad. Thank you.
1: So Secretary Besant and USTR Jameson Greer there talking about giving the newly created US-China Board of Trade some form and function, and also setting up a notification mechanism aimed at smoothing the path forward and creating a better US-China AI dialogue. Sarah, what do you make of all of this? And do you think that the November Shenzhen summit between Trump and Xi will translate these high-level commitments into action?
2: I think it's promising. Again, like we talked about before, even dialogue is a good thing. And if there's a notification mechanism, even better. So I think it's largely in line with our expectations. We knew that this Board of Trade was coming. We did expect some a relief in that area. Greer has talked about that for a very long time. And I think it was our expectation that we would at least get some AI process out of the meetings. What that means in terms of real guardrails, real rules of the road, I think we're a long way from that. But again, anything that leads to, continued conversations
1: yes.
2: is a positive.
1: But I can't help but feel, Sarah, that all of this, while it's positive and dialogue is better than going down the path of tariffs and going down that rabbit hole, we had a USMCA agreement governing the trade between the US, Canada, and Mexico, and that completely unraveled, as we can see now. And US and Canada are butting heads. What could be the catalyst to set everything in reverse in the US-China bilateral relationship?
2: It's a great point. I think there is a lot of people who feel less confident about some of the agreements that we see today, given the willingness to revisit them on an unpredictable basis. We've seen that with the EU, among other things. So I hear your point. But I also am reminded when I came in,